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2: Hello, everybody. Happy Friday and welcome to the Men's Hour, brought to you by Mind's Eye, your virtual newsstand. Well, I've been looking around for some stories that you might like. I'm going to start things off with a story from the July 16th edition of Travel and Leisure. That's actually July 16th is my birthday. I turned 67 today. I'm actually reading this to you on my birthday. And this is from Travel and Leisure. It's a story about Australia. Length of the Land, one of the world's largest transcontinental rail journeys, transforms a coast-to-coast ride into an intimate encounter with Australia's vast interior. Australia is one of those places I always want to go. My wife wouldn't do it, and I don't even know if I would do it. I mean, it's a long, I mean, it's a full day. It's a full 20-plus hour flight to get there. And if you're going to go to Australia, you're going to have to go for a few weeks. We're retired, so we could do whatever we want, right? I would love to go there just to see it and to experience it. But anyway, here's a way to experience it, at least through the eyes of this writer. In the glare of the intense sun, the Indian Pacific had a reflective chromatic glow. The nearly 3,000-foot-long train, that's over half a mile, was patiently idling beside the platform at East Perth Terminal, where a spread of scones, strawberry jam, clotted cream, and Bollinger champagne welcomed eager travelers. Over the hub of excitement, I could hear an acoustic guitar being played a few feet from where we stood. This jubilant scene had been orchestrated by Journey Beyond, an Australia-based train and tour operator that was about to take me and nearly 200 other guests on a five-day odyssey along one of the world's longest transcontinental railway routes. Soon we'd jump aboard and wave goodbye to Perth, the capital of Western Australia, and start hurtling eastward towards Sydney, some 2,700 miles away. Just for some context, that'd be the equivalent of maybe New York City to Los Angeles, you know. Along the route, we'd be chugging between outback towns and weaving through mind-expanding deserts and mountain ranges. The story of the continent's train service begins at the turn of the 20th century. A newly unified Australia, which had been a collection of separate British colonies until 1901, was faced with one of its first major challenges, connecting its various railroads so they could span the full breadth of the land. While the country was successful in creating the Trans-Australian Line in 1917, differing rail gauges left gaps in service that forced passengers to switch trains several times to reach their destinations. Finally, in 1968, a fully continuous line was completed, driven by the need to transport iron ore to the coast. Just 2 years later, the Indian Pacific embarked on its maiden voyage from Sydney, sharing the tracks with industrial rail freighters. It arrived in Perth 3 days later at the same station I was now departing from, to the frenzied welcome of 10,000 spectators. Since then, the accommodations and experiences of the Indian Pacific have evolved, but its old-world sense of adventures, thanks to direct access to the Golden Outback, the western region of the country's vast interior, with ties to the gold rush of the late 1800s, has remained. I'd already seen much of Australia's coastline through a series of drives, but I'd long wanted to explore the country's heartland. The Indian Pacific, newly relevant thanks to an updated itinerary, was my chance. After settling into my relatively spacious cabin, which had a couch that converted into a queen-size bed, I went to join my fellow passengers for a nightcap. There are three carriage classes on the Indian Pacific: Gold, Gold Premium, and Platinum. While Gold and Gold Premium share a dedicated lounge and dining car, Platinum has its own. This April, the train operator further bolstered its lineup with two larger luxury suites, Aurora and Australis, which both come with dedicated butler service. I can't imagine how much that costs. I arrived at the Platinum Lounge to find guests already mingling over even more glasses of Bollinger. I detected accents from the United Kingdom, Switzerland, and Canada. Many travelers were making their way to the opposite coast for weddings, family reunions, or farther voyages to Tasmania or New Zealand. Rather than fly over the country and miss the landscapes unfolding on the ground, they'd chosen to catch a train and see what few others do. The next morning found us in Kalgoorlie, an outback city established during the gold rush. Miners flooded the dusty flats surrounding this area after three Irish prospectors, who had immigrated to Australia in the hopes of making their fortunes, accidentally stumbled across gold while looking for water in 1893. "We've been digging gold out of the ground at a furious rate ever since," Steve Mogridge, a former miner turned guide, told our group of passengers on an excursion focused on the quirky history and present-day lore of the city. While he drove us around its Edwardian-era streets, he shared that in its heyday, Kalgoorlie had 115 drinking establishments serving 25,000 thirsty miners, including one notable American engineer named Herbert Hoover, decades before he became the 31st president of the United States. "We stopped at a historic town hall and the Super Pit, an immense open-cut gold mine, the largest in Australia. It made the 176-ton yellow trucks inside look like children's toys. We then ended the day at Chunky Timber Company, an art business that turns reclaimed wood into furniture, homewares, and jewelry. A massive dinosaur sculpture, the work of artisan Heath Parsons, and owner Kim Chunky Gent, a bear of a man sporting an impressive white beard, greeted us at the entrance. We made the dinosaur for Breast Cancer Awareness Month," Gent told us. "She got sent around town and came back with a pink bra hanging out of her mouth." That's awesome. On a tour of his workshop, he explained how locals regularly deliver scrap materials to his door to be reworked into something new. "Nothing goes to waste. Even wood chips are sanded to create necklace beads, and he never corrects errors that appear during the process. The world needs more mistakes," Gent told me. Once we were back on board, the train dashed deeper into the desert, crossing the South Australian border. Motley collections of water towers, sandstone buildings, and weatherboard houses amid a sea of sun-bleached grass slid past my window as I sat down for dinner. The daily rotating menu draws from various stops along the route. That night, I was served a zesty octopus caught in Perth and paired with chimichurri and saltbush, an herb native to arid interior plains like the ones surrounding Kalgoorlie. "When do we see the desert?" asked one traveler while we were finishing our meal. As if in response, the Nullarbor Plain appeared through the windows, a flat and semi-arid 77,000 square mile expanse. That's amazing. This vast landscape confounded its first European explorers, who battled dehydration and disorientation in the days of Australian colonization. Though the Yinyilla Nation lived in this region for at least 30,000 years. We were all surprised at how full of life it was, populated with hardy scrub, birds, and reptiles, even in the middle of a parched summer. Around midnight, the train came to a stop at Cook, a lonely outpost stuck almost midway between Perth and Adelaide, originally built to support the railway. The staff invited us to step off the train and sip champagne or hot chocolate around a blazing bonfire. Enveloped by the warm glow, I looked up to find the Milky Way stretched across an enormous black canvas. I imagine that the sights of the sky are very visible from most areas of Australia. The next morning, I woke up to the aroma of coffee floating down the carriage hall and a Dali-esque landscape outside my window. Overnight, we had crossed the dried, cracked remnants of salt lakes. The blue outline of the Flinders Ranges, the largest mountains in South Australia, now rose from the horizon like a sleeping colossus. As I ate my crispy frittata, sprightly wallabies and emus darted in and out of the bushes, seemingly attempting to race the string of rail cars. I labeled with dates all the way back to 1878. Seppeltsfield is home to one of the world's longest unbroken lines of single vintage tawnies.

linen-covered tables, a live band playing as we took our seats. Between courses, a master cooper treated us to a fire-barreling demonstration, unleashing tall jets of flame that shot to the ceiling and filled the air with the aroma of charred oak. Following this grand send-off from the winery, the Indian Pacific traveled northeast overnight across the New South Wales border to Broken Hill, a sister mining town to Kalgoorlie. I met Chef Lee Session at her restaurant, the Old Saltbush, which is housed inside a 137-year-old former pub. Here, the focus is squarely on foods found in the bush. Drawing my attention to a plate of a dozen different native ingredients, Session explained how they are used in creative ways. Nutty wattle seed can be ground up and added to cakes. Spicy pepperberry tastes delicious on gamey kangaroo steaks. Cucumber-shaped finger limes, known as the caviar of citrus, for their delicate pearls, make a lip-smacking mojito. Next, Session presented a delicate cloud of pavlova, the national dessert of Australia and New Zealand, and told me to decorate it. People can be intimidated by native flavors, but the key is to have fun with it, she said, as I piled my meringue with wattle seed, butterscotch, Davidson's plum coulis, and fresh berries. The sugar rush was still coursing through my veins when I arrived back at the Indian Pacific. The crash that followed came right on time, sending me to sleep to the sways of the carriage as we continued eastward through the night. On our final day, I saw a landscape of verdant valleys studded with grazing cattle and curious kangaroos. Before our arrival in Sydney, there would be one final stop in Blue Mountains National Park, just 90 minutes west of the city by car. When we got there, the scene was primordial. The rough-hewn sandstone escarpments were bathed in a blue haze, the result of a reaction between oils released by the eucalyptus trees that cover the valley and water vapor in the air. These ranges have gone by many European names through the years, Blue Mountains, Carmarthen Hills, Lansdowne Hills, but the original one, the one our Kundungurra guide, David King, uses, is Kolomata, and it's pronounced Gulamata. The area was declared a national park in 1959, the year I was born, a decision King credits with helping to preserve his people's culture and lore. When I was growing up, the role of parents was to nurture while the uncles and aunties teach, he said, as he led our small group deeper into the trees. And a lot of the things I'm sharing with you, I was taught by my Uncle Harold. He proceeded to point out various plants used to repair weapons, ward off mosquitoes, or treat ailments. After demonstrating a song on his clapsticks, a traditional Aboriginal percussive instrument, King showed me how to crack a eucalyptus leaf in my hands. This, along with the burning of the leaf, is a sacred healing practice for the Gulamata people. When I did it, an invigorating woodsy aroma was released, sending a happy chill down my spine. Our time here with King was far too brief. Soon he was leading our group out of the forest to the buses waiting to whisk us back to the train. As I bid him farewell, I noted sadly that my journey would officially end in just a few hours in Sydney. But King didn't see it that way. In Indigenous culture, we never say goodbye. We've only just started a shared journey together. And that's an amazing story, and what would be a once-in-a-lifetime trip, 2,700 miles across the southern part of Australia and the outback. And here's the surprising thing. 3 to 4 night journeys on the Indian Pacific range from $2,286 per person, all inclusive. That's less than I thought it would be. I mean, obviously you'd have to pay a ton to fly to Australia, and you're going to be there for more than the 3 or 4 days on the rail. So that's going to add to it, but What a trip of a lifetime that it would be to take a train ride across the outback of Australia. And obviously, you know, it's not, you're just not on the train the whole time. They're stopping and you're doing excursions and seeing things like he talked about. That would be something I would love to do. So anyway, I hope you enjoyed that as much as I did. Next up, we have some stories from the Men's Journal dated July the 9th. And our first one is about a veteran actor that you know when you see his face, but you might not know his name, and that's Kyle Chandler. At 60, Kyle Chandler is entering the superhero game, riding motorcycles with strangers, and learning that the secret to staying sane might just be saying yes.
Most 60-year-old Hollywood actors don't agree to spend 2.5 weeks sleeping outside

on a dual sports bike sojourn with strangers, especially not on a whim. But Kyle Chandler has a habit of turning ordinary afternoons into adventures. Recently, he was stationed at a grease monkey near home in Dripping Springs, Texas, one of those quick lube chains where if you see a celebrity, it's probably on the waiting room TV. His daughter was giving her old car to a friend, but it needed an oil change. The routine errand turned serendipitous when a man walked in with a Great Dane. Chandler, whose family used to raise the breed, struck up a conversation. The man and his son were about to ride from Canada down the Continental Divide, an epic coming-of-age expedition. Chandler, by his own account, started drooling at the prospect of such a venture. When the man asked if he wanted to come, Chandler didn't hesitate. "Hell yes, I want to go," Chandler said. It's possible the stranger recognized him. Chandler is still Coach Taylor to most of America. People still call him Coach in public. Sometimes they ask him for advice. Friday Night Lights aired from 2006 to 2011, but still appears on streaming services. Chandler remains fixed as a certain kind of TV grown-up. He spent the years since playing roles that prove his range, Bloodline, Catch-22, Super Pumped, but the public shorthand has never really gone away. The fact Chandler is starring in a TV role again comes as no surprise. That he's doing it as the lead of a DC superhero franchise at age 60 is another matter entirely. It's not really the tunnel you expect Coach Taylor to take. But then again, Chandler is keen to accept invitations when they sound like they could be a gas. This summer, he steps into the role of Hal Jordan, one of DC's Green Lanterns. The Green Lantern Corps is an intergalactic police force whose members wield exceptionally powerful rings. Lanterns runs the comic book material through the lens of a gritty prestige crime thriller, pairing Chandler with Aaron Pierre's Jon Stewart in an 8-episode murder mystery set in rural Nebraska. The rings are controlled by willpower. There are force fields and fights, but the important part is that Chandler plays the old guard and Pierre plays the young buck. The gig may not belong to the older man forever. So yeah, it's a superhero show with the subtext. When is it time to give up the keys? Chandler wasn't waiting for a superhero costume fitting. The man clears brush for fun and rides dual sports bikes with strangers. When the role bubbled up, he was weary and also unaware of its mythology. I thought, I don't know if I'm young enough or buff enough to fit into one of those suits. Once he realized he wouldn't be flying around in tights, he reconsidered. The first time Chandler read Lanterns aloud, it wasn't at Warner Brothers. It was in his living room with his wife Carolyn and daughter Sydney on the couch. He'd finished the script but didn't tell them what he thought. "I didn't want to sway them," he says. He trusted Catherine's ability to judge a script. He played Hal. They played different parts. When they were done, Catherine and Sydney said, "You've got to fucking do this." In Dripping Springs, the notes are shorter than the ones in Hollywood. Part of what made the Lanterns role hit Chandler so hard was that he hadn't been feeling especially loose. The years around the pandemic, he says, kind of shook me up. He worked, but wasn't having much fun. He said he was timid, ruminating too much, and at one point in the conversation, references a dark cloud. I ask him to clarify. "I wouldn't say depression," Chandler reflects. "I wouldn't say anxiety. I wouldn't say I was agoraphobic. I'd say it was a little bit of all that that caused this really strange haze in the air." By the time Lanterns came along, he thought, "I'm not going to let that stuff bother me. I'm going to shake the rest of it off right now." He'd blow a superhero-sized hole in the clouds, and when he got to Los Angeles, serendipity struck again. His very first trip west, Chandler says, was January 15, 1989, after he and his buddy, Trent, dropped out of the University of Georgia Drama Department. Chandler sat in the back of an Eastern Airlines flight smoking cigarettes all the way to L.A. Yes, but people used to smoke on planes. The trip out for Lanterns was also on January 15th, but no smoking allowed on the plane this time. Then he found out the production was assigned to Warner Brothers Stage 19, where he'd shot Homefront, his first big TV lead. The old man upstairs said, "Hey, I'm going to give you a gift," Chandler says. "He threw me a bone, and I chewed that thing all the way through." At the first table read, he went big. "I decided before I went out that I'm going to have fun. Damn the torpedoes." Afterwards, he found Chris Mundy, the showrunner, and asked, "Can I get away with all that?" Mundy replied, "That's great." Chandler left sky high. You can see the tone immediately in the pilot. Hal is sitting at a dive bar in a barn jacket, looking slightly beat up and completely pleased with himself. He uses the ring to manifest a $20 bill, feeds the jukebox, and puts a grating early 70s bubblegum hit on repeat to rile up the bar. While the song keeps playing, he tells John how he got the ring. A green bubble yanked him out of

bed, dragged him across the sky, and a dying alien's voice ran through his body. Bones, teeth, heart, the whole deal, before handing him the job. Chandler plays the whole thing absolutely straight. Then the bar patrons start kicking the shit out of him. Lanterns needs that looseness because under the rings, it's a two-hander, old guard and rookie, Chandler and Pierre. The two met during the chemistry test where Pierre had this mechanical crank machine on his arm from a boxing injury. Pierre is disciplined and quiet. Chandler introduced himself as the opposite. "I'm kind of a loudmouth who talks a lot," he told him. "I might have ADD. He doesn't actually describe himself that way, but he wanted Pierre to know what was coming. "When he told me that he's quiet and reserved," Chandler says, "I was sort of thinking, well, we got to tear that apart." So he set out to annoy him. That's partly why Mundy thought Chandler could carry Hal. The role needed a Chuck Yeager type, but also someone funny enough to make the character's hazing of John feel like banter instead of abuse. "He was so much more craft than you realize," Mundy says. "He's not just playing himself. The big stuff matters, but Mundy points to the small beats. Hal handing the ring to John and clocking that the younger man may be better at the job. A speech about the loneliness of the work that plays funny, angry, and vulnerable all at once." Chandler didn't arrive as a comic book scholar, but he understood the show would stay grounded. Loneliness of the work that plays funny, angry, and vulnerable all at once. Chandler didn't arrive as a comic book scholar, but he understood the show would stay grounded, should stay grounded. Lore-wise, Lanterns wouldn't be explaining everything that's in the enchilada, Chandler says. He made the mistake of looking online once after the first artwork dropped and found hundreds of people debating the boots, the clothes, all of it. "It was really funny," he says, in a kind of scary way, actually. He didn't go back for more. Before television, Mundy wrote some of the greatest Rolling Stone profiles of the 1990s, so I asked him what story he would write about Chandler after watching him on set. His answer came immediately, the move from L.A. to Austin. Chandler, he said, pulled himself out of a specific kind of Hollywood life, even though it might have changed the work available to him. Even if his career hadn't gone as well as it did, Mundy says, my guess was he wouldn't have moved back to L.A. Chandler, Mundy says, chose life over career. Then he got to have both. When I speak with Chandler, he's at home, which usually means he's staring at a list of half-finished home repairs. He and Catherine do most of the heavy lifting themselves, purely because he values his privacy. He says the yard work is also more fun than the gym. Chandler avoids the digital world just as passionately with no social media accounts or digital footprint. That fierce attachment to ordinary life is what makes the changes around Austin sting. Recently at Joe's Coffee, where he was meeting a director, Chandler saw a blue Ferrari. "You gotta be kidding me," he said. A stranger overheard him and reassured him the car was a piece of crap that kept breaking down. Chandler just smiled and said, "Good." All things considered, he's far more accepting of evolution on the home front. His daughter Sydney started acting during the pandemic, which changed their relationship almost immediately. At first, she told him she wanted acting classes because she was writing and thought it would help her build characters. Later, she admitted she wanted to act. Once she started auditioning, she asked Chandler to tape scenes with her in the guest house. Soon, they were talking through the emotions and mechanics. There was a dialogue that immediately started between the two of us that we never would have found, he says. Our relationship has never been the same. Catherine's life in Texas grew in its own direction, too. After local veterans needed a dry place to meet, she helped build Patriots Hall, a facility that's grown into a 10-acre campus. Chandler knows many of the vets and their families by name now. Mundy got a glimpse into that tight-knit community, not to mention the actor's heart and integrity when trying to schedule a call. He learned Chandler was busy cooking 200 hamburgers for charity, yet insisted he could still talk if needed. Mundy declined and later remembered thinking, oh, he's the guy. Lately, Chandler's been thinking more about time. He and Catherine keep talking about traveling more, about actually doing things they spent years postponing because of work and kids and life, like a lot of us do. I don't want to end up taking my last breath wherever it comes from, saying, damn it, I didn't do those things. Since Chandler was a kid, he's wanted to cross the Atlantic Ocean in a sailboat. He talks about wanting to hear creaking wood and whales through the hull, maybe feeling the fear of being out in a little wooden boat and then cross the Atlantic Ocean in a sailboat. He talks about wanting to hear creaking wood and whales through the hull, maybe feeling the fear of being out in a little wooden boat in the middle of the Atlantic Ocean.
As our conversation winds down, Chandler mentions he's got an adventure bike loaded for LA for this very

photo shoot. He'll make the same migration he did during Friday Night Lights. It'll give him time to think. I'm still just an actor who's always nervous about not working, then complaining when I get work, he says. A few hours later, Chandler calls back and invites me to swing by Patriots Hall in a few weeks. He'll be flipping burgers again. Whether Chandler the actor or Chandler the man, he's found his place in space and time, somewhere between the cosmic police force and the condiment table. That's a great behind-the-scenes look at one of my favorite actors. And Lantern appears. It will premiere on HBO and HBO Max on August 16th. Now, I got to tell you, I am not someone who goes to the movies or likes to watch these superhero movies. They just don't interest me whatsoever. And everybody's different, right? Everybody has different tastes. And so I'm not going to condemn anybody who does watch those because millions of people go to see them. But it's just not something I like. But if they have them, this one sounds like it might be fun. I mean, kind of like I enjoyed the Guardians of the Galaxy movies just because it's different than what I perceive, at least anyway, of the average Avengers movie or any Marvel movie or any of those. But this one sounds pretty good. So I think I'm gonna give this one a watch on HBO and HBO Max. That's Lanterns, and it will start August 16th. Our next item from Men's Journal, July 9th, is from the Travel Notebook. Parks After Dark. Stick around and skip the crowds. America's national parks deliver their best show after sunset. So it's like what we were talking about with Australia, being able to see the night sky without any lights in the way. And honestly, seeing many of the national parks around the country is still on my bucket list. My wife doesn't want to be in the car for long hours, so we're going to have to figure out how to make this work. But anyway, here's a great story about national parks after dark. Many cite the national parks as America's best idea, one so successful it now tests its own limits. When novelist Wallace Stegner wrote The Best Idea We Ever Had in 1983, Great Smoky Mountains National Park drew about 9 million visitors annually. Last year, the Smokies, still the most visited park, saw roughly 11.5 million people, and nearly half of those shoehorned themselves in during July and August. Fortunately, shifting your timing to after dinner is the easiest way to avoid the crowds and experience what most never stick around for. It works even in peak summer. Although many of the 63 national parks provide a break from city lights, only 18 have been certified International Dark Sky Places by Dark Sky International. These parks offer some of the most profound darkness in the country, which naturally thins crowds. Some of them pair the starkness with ranger-led astronomy programs to help frame what you're seeing overhead. With nearly 80% of the population living under light-polluted skies, the average person is more likely to see the McDonald's arches than the Milky Way, even though it's visible to the naked eye under the right conditions. From Voyageurs National Park, where the aurora can ripple across the sky, to the exceptionally dark Great Basin National Park, the terrain shifts nearly as much as the stars overhead during prime viewing season, from May through September. This isn't just about escaping crowds, it's about experiencing a familiar idea as something new and still worth preserving. Take a camera with you, and with some basic pointers, you'll leave with print-worthy shots. We didn't invent stargazing, but the United States pioneered something essential, setting aside public lands where the night sky remains accessible to everyone savvy enough to venture out after dark. So we're going to start at Voyageurs National Park in Minnesota. Among national parks built around roads, Voyageurs stands apart for its landscape that prefers a boat to a bronco. Set at a high latitude, it's also one of the best places in the lower 48 states to see the northern lights. Water dominates everything here. Open lake horizons replace tree-lined ridges, and the sky feels less like a dome and more like an infinite scroll in Google Maps. Most people don't associate stargazing with being out at night on a small boat, so crowds are relatively sparse. There are a couple of designated access points that make it straightforward to set up a night of stargazing with a telescope or 7x50 binoculars without a boat. Through the Ash River entrance, the Medwood Road Day Use area sits on a rocky ridge with an expansive, unobstructed view of the sky, free from the quaking aspen and birch canopy. The northern lot at the Rainy Lake Visitor Center, a short drive from International Falls, Minnesota, sits along the Waters of the Dancing Sky Scenic Byway, aptly named for its aurora potential. While the park hosts

summer astronomy programs, including the annual Star Party with ranger-led telescope sessions and expert presentations, you can just as easily grab a chair and a snack and let the night sky provide the entertainment. On still nights, the line between sky and lake gets unreliable in a way that feels almost fake, especially in photos. Arrive early and secure a pier or dock facing south-southwest for Milky Way shots, using the structure in the frame to ground the image so it reads as landscape, not just space. Voyagers offer a front-row seat to meteor showers, and the mid-August Perseids are the summer highlight, often delivering up to 100 streaks per hour. If there's crowding, a few trails remain secluded, like Cab Ash, which has views over trees, and Beaver Pond Overlook, which sets you over calm, glassy water. So that's Voyageurs National Park in Minnesota. Glacier National Park in Montana. I've been told I need to go there, and this article just confirms that. Long before the 20-inch aperture of the robotic telescope in the visitor center allowed you to saunter up and see billions of light years away, Glacier National Park was a natural observatory for Native American tribes who used the stars to guide hunts, migration, and harvest. Glacier's dry air, which makes photos and telescopes less hazy, high elevation, and inky darkness create some of the most reliable stargazing conditions in the national park system. Glacier's three visitor centers are the backbone of its stargazing education. On the west side, APGAR hosts ranger-led astronomy nights where you'll learn to identify constellations, planets, and bright deep sky objects using the naked eye and portable telescopes. It's a decidedly analog experience. On the east side, the Dusty Star Observatory anchors a more technologically advanced experience, relying on a large robotic plane wave telescope and imaging systems that project deep sky views for group observation. Between the two is the park's biggest summer jam, the Logan Pass Star Party, which starts at 10 p.m. Think of it as Coachella for astrophotographers. The high-altitude summit is held a few times annually along the Going to the Sun Road, where rangers, volunteer astronomers, and amateur sky watchers transform a mountain parking lot into a temporary observatory. Don't wait for the stars. Glacier's glassy lakes offer stunning foregrounds that peak just as blue hour begins to fade. Popular during the day, Swift Current Lake empties at night while still providing views of Grinnell Point. You'll want to put in the work with a short hike to get away from the hotel and lodge lighting. The view of St. Mary Lake from Wild Goose Island Overlook is one of the most iconic scenes, framed by towering mountains and the tiny island itself. It's easily accessible from Logan Pass and St. Mary's Visitor Center. For Milky Way shots, head to Two Medicine Lake. Facing south-southwest, you'll capture the galactic core rising above the Sinopah Mountains and reflective water. And there's some pictures here, and it's just as he says. And you know, there's the Aurora Borealis as well. And you can just see, in there's a picture here showing the Milky Way. It's just crazy beautiful. Here's another, and that was Glacier National Park in Montana. Bryce Canyon National Park in Utah. At roughly 7,800 feet, Bryce Canyon National Park sits high enough to strip away much of the atmosphere that softens night skies, so your eyes, telescopes, and cameras see sharper contrast on clear nights. Utah leads the country in dark sky certified parks because of its geography, remote, arid, and high elevation, and more than a decade of protective policy that keeps much of the state reliable for stargazing. Getting to Bryce Canyon is easy from Las Vegas, Salt Lake City, or southern Utah's hidden gem, St. George, but the timing is more important than the map. On a new moon, the Milky Way takes over, stretching across the sky so dark it feels tangible. Below, the park's famous red limestone hoodoos seem to rise from the amphitheater like stone fingers, pointing your view toward the stars. Incredible. The rangers at Bryce won't leave you to figure things out on your own. The park has offered stargazing initiatives since 1969, making it the longest-running astronomy program in the National Park Service system. Ranger-led sessions are a core part of the experience, blending short, accessible talks with guided telescope viewing that makes even casual viewers feel oriented under the sky. During the summer, telescopes are set up near the visitor center, and rangers work alongside photographers and storytellers to translate what you're seeing into something more meaningful than a checklist of constellations. Each summer, the Astronomy Festival expands things further with multi-day programming that celebrates stargazing and astrophotography.

Seasoned photographers or newbies planning to stay a few nights can carve out some private time to shoot by veering away from the amphitheater. Yavimpa Point is the southernmost overlook and one of the best places to frame the Milky Way core, with sweeping views across the Grand Staircase and far fewer people after dark. Fairyland Point is similar to the amphitheater's hoodoo density, but with less foot traffic, while Rainbow Point and Farview Point give you wider, cleaner horizons for sky-dominant compositions. This is about as wide open as views get in Bryce. If the park feels crowded, Kodachrome Basin State Park, about 30 minutes south, is also Dark Sky International certified and trades Bryce's hoodoos for sandpipes, less iconic, but far quieter. And that was Bryce Canyon National Park in Utah. Our last place to see the night sky is Grand Basin National Park in Nevada. There are dark skies, then there's Great Basin National Park near the Nevada-Utah border, 70 miles in every direction from any significant man-made light. Tucked deep in the high desert, far beyond the reach of Vegas's neon, the park is rated a rare Bortle 1 zone, areas with the darkest night skies. Here, the primal darkness makes the Milky Way appear so vivid and textured, it feels almost sculptural. The Snake Range mountains and pine trees, with no light behind them to offer definition, look like paper cutouts. On a clear, moonless night in summer, you'll see the Andromeda Galaxy, a smudge of light 2.5 million light years away, with your naked eye from nearly everywhere in the park. That's incredible. It's the only national park with a research-grade telescope, and while you can't just walk up to the eyepiece, the Great Basin Observatory does offer limited tours at select times of year. That same sky is accessible to everyone through a ranger-led programs at the Astronomy Amphitheater, where guided telescope sessions reveal planets, star clusters, and distant galaxies under ideal conditions. During the annual astronomy festival, the park expands into a collaborative space for amateur astronomers, astrophotographers, and educators, with nightly telescope setups, workshops, and occasional appearances by NASA ambassadors. The Star Train ride on the Nevada Northway Railway departs from Ely, Nevada, about an hour west, just before sunset, and pulls up to Star Flat, where rangers take over to give guided telescope sessions. Stella Lake offers one of Great Basin's best foregrounds. Its still waters perfectly mirror the 13,063-foot Wheeler Peak. Reaching this 10,000-foot alpine gem requires a 12-mile-long, switchback-filled scenic drive followed by a half-mile hike. Prepare for thin air and chilly temperatures. On the park's eastern ridge, Snake Creek Road trades elevation for solitude, a dirt road corridor that naturally filters out crowds while opening up wide valley views framed by pine, juniper, and fir. Just outside the park boundary, the Baker Archaeological Site, managed by the Bureau of Land Management, offers flat, open desert skies with minimal obstructions and easy roadside access, making it a practical, low-effort option for wide Milky Way compositions, especially if you want to forego the climb. So those are four amazing places that you can go to see the darkest sky available. And it says here there are 63 national parks, and there's 18 of them that have been certified international dark sky places. So if you want to look at, find more of those, you can go to the Dark Sky International website and find out more. So the four places we highlighted were, again, Voyageurs National Park in Minnesota, Glacier National Park in Montana, Bryce Canyon National Park in Utah, and finally, Great Basin National Park in Nevada. Our last piece here is a little companion piece on the dark side. These expert-backed astrophotography tricks will help you capture crisp stars and dramatic night landscapes anywhere. Number one, pack the right light. A red light headlamp is essential. You're trying to keep your eyes adapted to the dark, and white light affects that, says astrophotographer Dan Stein. You'll need to navigate trails, but because any light source interferes with long exposure photos, switch it off before shooting. On smartphones, enable the screen's red filter in accessibility settings and cover the flashlight with red cellophane secured by a rubber band. So basically, get a red light headlamp if you're going to be hiking around where you're going to be taking these pictures. Give your arm a rest. Astrophotography requires long exposures to capture faint starlight, which means the camera must remain perfectly still. Even small hand movements introduce motion blur, Stein says. A sturdy tripod is essential. Stein also recommends a

Bluetooth shutter, so you're not risking a tremor by pressing the camera's screen or button. You can also use your Apple Watch to trigger your phone shot. So have a tripod and use a Bluetooth shutter. 3. Dial in the exposure triangle. Low light confuses auto mode. Switch to manual. Set the white balance to daylight and open the aperture as wide as possible, around f3.5 on a DSLR standard 18-55mm, to flood the sensor with light. Set the shutter speed to 20 seconds, shorter if stars start to trail or longer if it's too dark. Dial your ISO between 800 and 6400, depending on how bright the scene. Center the lens on a bright star, then use digital zoom to enlarge it. Rotate the focus back and forth until the star appears as sharp as possible. Now, I don't understand hardly any of that, but if you have regular, real cameras, DSLR cameras, and you will know what to do there. So definitely put it on manual mode and try to dial it in the way this thing described, and that'll help. And here's a really good example, a good tip. 4. Use apps while planning. Rely on planning tools to predict visibility. Apps like Planet Pro, and that's spelled P-L-A-N-I-T, Planet Pro, for only $5, simulate scenes in advance, showing exactly where the celestial objects will sit relative to your chosen foreground, while factoring in light pollution and elevation to avoid wasted trips. Astropheric, that's A-S-T-R-O-S-P-H-E-R-I-C, which is free, blends weather models to estimate cloud cover, humidity, and atmospheric transparency. So those are two apps that I am going to write down right now and make sure that I check out, because I love looking at the night sky, and I have never been able to figure out how to actually take pictures of it that come out even remotely good. But I got to tell you, someday I'd like to get to one of these dark sky places and just see the night sky like you can't see it any place that's near cities. So hopefully that was as entertaining to you as it was to me. Our next story is, believe it or not, from People magazine, dated July 16th, again, my birthday. This one's about one of my favorite actors. There's certain movies when they come on TV when I'm just flipping around, and I happen upon them, I stop. And I will, if I don't have time to watch the whole thing, I'll hit record, Even though I've seen them dozens of times, probably. One of those, at the top of the list, one of the top five is probably The Martian with Matt Damon. One of my favorite movies of all time. And he is, if you think about it, he's on screen by himself probably 50 to 75% of that movie. It's almost like, I tell people, it's kind of like Castaway on Mars, and he carries that movie, and he's amazing in it, and it has all my favorite things, space travel, basically, and humor. He's funny. He's a funny guy, but he's able to do action sequences and serious stuff, and he's just great. So here is a story from People magazine. Matt Damon is not slowing down. Matt Damon isn't the belly-aching type. Ask him about his hardest day on the grueling six-month shoot for The Odyssey, an adaptation of Homer's ancient Greek poem about a hero's quest to return home from war to his wife, Anne Hathaway, and son, played by Tom Holland. And he's quick to point to the crew's collective pain. Voyaging between locations in Iceland, Morocco, Italy, Scotland, and Greece with IMAX cameras in tow felt more like an expedition than a movie, says Damon, age 55. In his third film with acclaimed director Christopher Nolan, following 2014's Interstellar and 2023's Oppenheimer, Damon carved himself down to 167 pounds of shredded muscle to play the plagued Odysseus, and was alternately stuffed into a giant Trojan horse and lashed with fake rain by two jet engines, like 737 engines, blowing water on us, he says. The Wrath of Poseidon was also sometimes just an out-of-frame bucket. At the end, we were shooting some close-up raft stuff that was too dangerous to do on the open water, that involved Chris pouring water over my face while I was lying there. And I was like, this is perfect. We're ending this with waterboarding, he says, laughing. Back on dry land, a Brooklyn-based dad of four daughters with wife Luciana, 50, Alexia, 20.

27, Isabella 20, Gia 17, and Stella 15 ticks off his priorities in this era of his life. Passion Projects, his longtime nonprofit, water.org, and locking into the last few years he has kids still at home. Having two older kids who are out of the nest and knowing how fast these final years go, we're trying to be mindful of holding on to what we can, he says. Born in Cambridge, Massachusetts, and raised by his late father, Kent, a stockbroker, and mother, Nancy, a professor of early childhood education, the enduring star was bitten by the acting bug young alongside his childhood friend, Ben Affleck. We were in our teens coming down to New York on the train or on the bus to audition for things like the Mickey Mouse Club, Damon recalls. Then 1997's Good Will Hunting launched them both to stardom, winning them Oscars for screenwriting. Their moms were their dates. I remember now, this is, it just said he's 55, and that was 30 years ago. So he's 25 years old when Good Will Hunting came out. Damon has since dominated the box office across decades, hopping from crime dramas and black comedies to blockbuster franchises while earning Oscar nominations for 2009's sports drama Invictus and 2015's sci-fi adventure The Martian. Today, his quest is simple. I think you get on the other side of 50, and at least for me, I really start feeling like time is the most precious commodity there is, he says. I just want to be intentional with what I do with it. Your transformation in the Odyssey is remarkable. Is there a cost to changing your body radically at this age? I think if I had done the opposite and put weight on, that would have been dangerous, and it's not something I'll do anymore. I was happy to do it earlier in my career, in my life, but this was more about getting really, really physically fit, which involves a whole lifestyle change. You have to be very intentional about everything you're putting in your body. I stopped eating gluten, among other things. What does your family think when you commit like this? When they came to visit in Favignana, Italy, I promised them I was going to have pasta with them. The night came, we went out to a little restaurant, and we all ordered pasta. And right after I ordered it, I called the waiter back, and I was like, I'll just please have a steak instead. And the kids were like, but you promise. So I took a bite of each of theirs, but at that point, I was just in it. It was going to be 4 or 5 months of shooting, and I was like, it's all or nothing at this point. Shooting inside the Trojan horse sounds claustrophobic. Do you have any phobias left? I worked through a lot of them on this one, definitely. Claustrophobia was one, but I hope I'm on the other side of that one now. We were filming The Fall of Troy, I think it was a Friday, and we were shooting the horse on Tuesday, and I said, Chris, how are you going to do the horse? And he goes, yeah, I don't know. That's the thing I love about him. It's basically like an independent film. The way we were going to shoot the horse was we were all going to get in the horse and figure it out. Now that the kids are older, do they give you pointed notes on your work? I have one daughter who's really not reverential at all about my movies and loves to give me shit. She saw The Odyssey, and at the end, she actually turned to me and she said, Dad, I'm proud of you. He laughs. She never said anything like that because we joke around a lot. At that point, I was kind of like, I'm good. It was all worth it. You have two daughters at home for a few more years. How are you embracing or facing that? I feel like we're facing it and embracing the fact that it's happening. We've been talking a lot about presence and about really trying to be in the moment because you can't slow time down. Also, we have all these family challenges to be off our phones and things like that. You've been married to Luciana for more than 20 years. What's kept your relationship strong? There's a lot of love and respect underneath the relationship and a lot of trust. And so it's built on a very sturdy foundation. We continue to grow and evolve as people, and so that foundation is really everything. It's the greatest thing in my life. And there's a picture of her, him and her. She's beautiful, obviously Italian, and he has 4 gorgeous daughters, various ages, and he's a very, very, very proud father. After being part of each other's lives for so long, you and Ben Affleck are now facing the empty nest years with college tours and adult kids. Do you talk about it? Oh, we talk about it all the time. It doesn't take much to get us emotional at this point. We're at very similar stages.

Claustrophobia was one, but I hope I'm on the other side of that one now. We were filming The Fall of Troy, I think it was a Friday, and we were shooting the horse on Tuesday, and I said, Chris, how are you going to do the horse? And he goes, yeah, I don't know. That's the thing I love about him. It's basically like an independent film. The way we were going to shoot the horse was we were all going to get in the horse and figure it out. Now that the kids are older, do they give you pointed notes on your work? I have one daughter who's really not reverential at all about my movies and loves to give me shit. She saw The Odyssey, and at the end, she actually turned to me and she said, Dad, I'm proud of you. He laughs. She never said anything like that because we joke around a lot. At that point, I was kind of like, I'm good. It was all worth it. You have two daughters at home for a few more years. How are you embracing or facing that? I feel like we're facing it and embracing the fact that it's happening. We've been talking a lot about presence and about really trying to be in the moment because you can't slow time down. Also, we have all these family challenges to be off our phones and things like that. You've been married to Luciana for more than 20 years. What's kept your relationship strong? There's a lot of love and respect underneath the relationship and a lot of trust. And so it's built on a very sturdy foundation. We continue to grow and evolve as people. And so that foundation is really everything. It's the greatest thing in my life. And there's a picture of her, him and her. She's beautiful, obviously Italian. And he has four gorgeous daughters, various ages. And he's a very, very, very proud father. After being part of each other's lives for so long, you and Ben Affleck are now facing the empty nest years with college tours and adult kids. Do you talk about it? Oh, we talk about it all the time. It doesn't take much to get us emotional at this point. We're at very similar stages with our kids. It's definitely a new phase of life. It was one of the reasons we started the production company, getting into our 50s and going, this is the time to do this. We're young enough to have the energy to do it and old enough to appreciate why we should do it, to make really good movies with our friends and with people we want to work with. Now you're also working with Luciana, who is producing alongside you at Artist Equity. What is it like to mix your professional life and your home life? Well, that's not really a change at all, because she's been a part of that for me since I've known her. She reads everything I'm doing, and she looks at cuts of movies. I've relied on her notes for 23 years. While I was doing The Odyssey, she was producing the movie that Ben was directing called Animals, and so they have their own work life and creative professional relationship. He came out of that experience and said he wouldn't direct the movie if she wasn't producing it. At home, do the Damons have any family traditions? We have family dinner every night, and that's non-negotiable. It's always been that way. But in fact, we had a conversation about it. Because we have the company in Los Angeles, sometimes there are calls and there's work going on during dinner in New York. Lucy and I are, oh, I've just got to return this text, or this person needs an answer to this. And one of my daughters said, well, at family dinner last night, we didn't talk. We realized, oh my gosh, you're right. You can get lost in that routine and not appreciate why you established it in the first place. So that's the kind of family mindfulness we're all working on. Something to shoot for. What have you taken away from living in a house of women? I was raised with just a brother, and so it was a very different energy, a real different way to grow up. I feel like it was such a blessing in my 30s to suddenly have this whole new world open up to me. It's been just such a gift, how sophisticated women are and how fast. He laughs. I used to joke that by the time my daughter was two, she had me totally wrapped around her finger. How do you feel about your career now versus when you started out? I remember at age 25, I got the part in The Rainmaker. Francis Ford Coppola gave me that job, and I'll never forget that. It's just been an amazing journey. Some of the movies didn't work, but ideally in another 10 years, I'd like to just keep doing things that I can feel really proud of. Odysseus rails against the gods, believing he can determine his own fate. What's your take on that at this stage of your life? I just try to think about what I can control and what I can't. And instead of railing against the gods about things I can't control, being fastidious and intentional about what I can and accepting what I can't. You live long enough and things happen, and tragedy comes and visits you no matter who you are, and you just have to accept what happens. I think starting out as an actor, you have to feel that way a little bit because the odds are so long against you. You need to have that kind of defy the gods mentality to go into this life, because it's a bit of the circus life, and it's not a normal way to go. But at this stage in my life, I feel a lot more at peace, and I'm happy for other people's success. I don't feel myself in competition with other people, whereas when you're young and other people get

jobs, you're like, I could have done that. Now I'm just really happy for people who are doing a good job. And finally, the last question, what does a perfect day off look like for you? It can be as simple as yesterday. I was at home with my kids, I took one of them to the orthodontist, and it was a great day off. It's nice to just sometimes run some errands with the people you love. Here's a quick little blurb about the Boston brothers, Ben and Matt. Still close friends, Damon and Ben Affleck, winning the Best Original Screenplay Oscar for Good Will Hunting, launched the production company Artist Equity in 2022. Ben and I bolstered each other when we were young, says Damon. We were the only people who believed in each other, who said, yeah, you're going to make it. And our dreams came true, and the greatest disservice we could do for our younger selves would be to not work together. So they will continue to work together probably until the day they die. And so the movie, again, is called The Odyssey. It's by Christopher Nolan, who is one of the greatest directors of our time, and he doesn't make anything small. His movies are all huge in one way or the other. And we haven't seen it yet. It's come out recently. And if you're going to see it, go see it in IMAX. You got to see it in IMAX. I went to see the Ryan Gosling movie Hail Mary a few months ago in IMAX, and I would not have seen it any other way. It's a long one. I mean, The Odyssey is almost 3 hours long, so you got to be ready for that. But it's amazing. It's got, I can't tell you how many great actors, including Academy Award winning and nominated actors in it. It's a huge, huge cast by everybody you could ever imagine. And it's just one of those movies I have to see, and I'm going to have to see it in the IMAX. My wife, maybe not. It's not her cup of tea, but especially the fact that it's almost 3 hours long. But anyway, don't miss The Odyssey. Don't miss Matt Damon in one of the all-time movies that he will ever make in his lifetime. Of course, I say that, and then next year he'll be in something else that's even better. But this is, The Odyssey is definitely a movie you do not want to miss, and definitely see it at the movie theater. It will be so much more fun than if you watched it at home on TV. That is all the time we have, guys. So please come back next Friday, and I'll bring you some more stories that I think that men will enjoy. And I hope you have a great weekend, and take care.

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2: Hello, everyone. This is Joan, and I'll be reading today's Washington Post, published today, Thursday, July 23rd. House passes $1.15 trillion defense bill, tees up billions more for Iran war. The House on Wednesday passed its $1.15 trillion defense policy bill and advanced a measure to help cover the rising costs of the Iran war, with Republicans steamrolling Democrats who argued that Congress is failing to restrain the Trump administration's expansive use of military force. The results represent a collapse of what is normally a large bipartisan coalition that advances the annual national security legislation, one of the last reliable areas of consensus in Congress. The defense policy bill passed 216 to 212. Six Democrats supported the measure, and seven Republicans opposed it. The budget resolution would help appropriate $73 billion in additional funding for the Pentagon and intelligence agencies, largely to cover the cost of the Iran war. It advanced by a vote of 216 to 214, with no Democrats in favor. Both measures face a difficult path to becoming law, however. Congress has never failed to pass the National Defense Authorization Act, NDAA, but the Senate's version of the defense policy bill has stalled, as Democrats argue it does nothing to rein in the administration's foray in Iran. Without a deal that can clear the chamber's 60-vote threshold, Republican leadership may skip a separate vote in the Senate and begin negotiating a final version of the NDAA for passage later in the fall. The differences between the House and Senate versions of the bill must be resolved before the legislation can advance to the White House. House Republicans have opted to use the reconciliation process, which allows them to advance a budget bill without support from Democrats, to help cover costs, most of the costs, of the Iran war. The framework for the package also authorizes $12 billion in aid for farmers and $10 billion for election-related measures. But the effort has drawn backlash from Republicans in both chambers, making the path to passing the $95 billion framework increasingly difficult, as it requires the support of nearly all GOP lawmakers. Fiscally conservative Republicans have balked at the lack of budget cuts to offset the planned new spending. Some Senate Republicans also have expressed opposition to advancing defense spending through the reconciliation process, rather than a bipartisan supplemental funding bill. Even Democrats who have consistently voted for defense bills have hardened their opposition in recent weeks as the administration escalates the war in Iran. Tuesday marked the 11th consecutive day of U.S. airstrikes after the breakdown of a truce between Washington and Tehran that had paused the war while negotiators sought to reach a peace agreement. President Donald Trump, meanwhile, has pledged to retaliate for the deaths of several American service members in Iranian attacks last week. The fighting had nearly stopped for weeks as the two sides negotiated a preliminary deal announced last month. But the deal collapsed within weeks, with Tehran again closing the Strait of Hormuz, further disrupting global energy supplies and food markets. The conflict showed signs of widening this week as the Iranian-backed Houthi rebels in Yemen threatened to target Saudi oil tankers transiting the Red Sea. In a lengthy series of votes earlier this week, the House voted down some of the most controversial amendments to the defense bill, such as barring security assistance to Ukraine and barring transgender people from serving in the military. The NDAA focuses on energizing the sluggish U.S. defense industry and includes some tepid checks on the Trump administration, such as requiring the Pentagon to inform Congress after firing senior military officers and imposing more requirements before withdrawing troops from Europe. Still, most Democrats argued that the legislation was structurally flawed, alleging that Republicans weren't asserting Congress's power to oversee military force and were laying the foundation for a massive increase in military spending. While the bill doesn't appropriate the Pentagon budget, it would help enable Trump's proposal for a record $1.5 trillion in defense spending. During the bill's markup earlier this year, Democrats had proposed amendments to lower military spending and intensify oversight of the Iran war, but none of them attracted enough Republican support. Last month, Congress passed a bipartisan resolution calling on Trump to halt the war. The administration has argued that the measure doesn't have the force of law. On Tuesday, Defense Secretary Pete Hegseth and General Dan Kane, Chairman of the Joint Chiefs, defended the Pentagon's request for billions of dollars in additional funding to cover shortfalls caused by the war and other controversial military operations, such as deploying active duty troops to U.S. cities and striking alleged drug trafficking boats around Latin America. Hegseth at times sparred with Democrats on the Senate Appropriations Committee, accusing them of failing to support the military, as lawmakers accused him of mismanaging the defense budget. Some Republicans also expressed frustration with Hegseth and Kane's answers to questions about the administration's strategy for the war. Hegseth estimated that the conflict would cost about $37.5 billion by the end of September, noting that the Pentagon would have to limit military trainings without a quick infusion of funding. The House measures to provide more funding for the military won't arrive in time to cover many of the shortfalls Hegseth described. Parts of the Navy and Air Force budget drained by the Iran war are set to run out within weeks. U.S. signs nuclear deal with Saudi Arabia that gives it path to enriching fuel. The Trump administration on Wednesday signed an agreement with Saudi Arabia that gives that country a pathway to enriching nuclear fuel and commits it to using U.S. firms to supply its reactors. The agreement, which the Energy Department announced had been signed, is certain to spark heated debate in Congress, where many lawmakers have long expressed concern that exporting enrichment capabilities will lead to proliferation of nuclear arms. Saudi Crown Prince Mohammed bin Salman has spoken openly about working to develop nuclear weapons if Iran is not stopped from getting them. While the Trump administration offered little information about the agreement's contents, three people familiar with it shared details with the Washington Post. The people spoke on the condition of anonymity because they were not authorized to discuss the agreement publicly. The people familiar with the new agreement say it is designed with safeguards to keep the Saudis from enriching nuclear fuel to weapons-grade level. But they also acknowledge it includes a waiver that exempts the Saudis from the aggressive international inspections required in nuclear reactor deals with other countries, including the United Arab Emirates. Instead, sensitive inspections would be executed by American teams under terms spelled out in the agreement, which was initially worked out when the Crown Prince visited Washington in November. These agreements reflect our two nations' shared commitment to strengthening U.S.-Saudi commercial relations, delivering prosperity at home and security to our allies abroad, Energy Secretary Chris Wright said in a statement. Rest assured, these agreements uphold the highest standards of nuclear safety and non-proliferation, while relying on the world's best nuclear technology and scientists, designed right here in the United States. On Wednesday, Wright and his Saudi counterpart signed what is known as a 1-2-3 agreement, which lays out conditions for nuclear energy cooperation and includes stipulations aimed at preventing the spread of nuclear weapons. Unlike with his agreement, other recent deals between the U.S. and countries that are not already enriching their own fuel have precluded or discouraged them from doing so. Because the deal does not include conventional international inspections, President Donald Trump had to sign a separate national security waiver for it to go forward, according to the individuals familiar with it. Now that the agreement has been signed, the details will be sent to Congress, which has 90 days to act on it. Even if Congress votes against implementing the deal, the president could veto that disapproval, and it is unlikely that opponents would have enough votes to block the deal from going forward. The Wall Street Journal first reported the details of the

administration and other governments to vastly expand nuclear power production around the globe materialize. They say the deal with the Saudis gives the U.S. an opportunity to expand the enrichment network on its own terms, limiting the associated weapons proliferation risks. The deal stipulates that any enrichment on Saudi soil would be controlled by U.S. companies using technology that is not shared with the Saudis. The aim is to allow Saudi Arabia to achieve its goal of developing a nuclear power economy without giving the kingdom access to tools it could use to develop a nuclear weapon. Non-proliferation experts have long warned against such a deal, starting back when the Biden administration raised this possibility as part of efforts to establish diplomatic relations between Saudi Arabia and Israel. They continue to speak out as the Trump administration signaled it was heading down the same road, arguing that any safeguards the U.S. establishes will not hold. A bad U.S. nuclear deal with Saudi Arabia is coming for congressional review, inexplicitly carried over from the Biden administration, wrote Andrea Stricker, a non-proliferation scholar at the Foundation for Defense of Democrats, of Democracies, a national security think tank, in a post on X. Congress should block it. If it does not, one hopes the policy will be reversed by a subsequent administration before too much damage is done in terms of watering down safeguards, setting negative precedents for other states, and failing to contain the spread of enrichment and reprocessing, which we just put back in the box in Iran via force. There are currently 14 nations enriching uranium, according to the think tank, 9 of which have nuclear weapons. The agreement is sparking alarm in Israel, where officials have long sought to keep neighboring nations from enriching nuclear fuel. Unlike the Biden administration's proposed nuclear energy pact with Saudi Arabia, which U.S. officials had predicated on the Persian Gulf state recognizing Israel's right to exist, there is no such stipulation in the arrangement Trump negotiated. Naftali Bennett, who had served as Israel's prime minister and now chairs the Together Party, said in a statement that the deal joins a series of diplomatic failures in which Israel is losing influence over its own fate. Bennett, who is challenging Israel Prime Minister Benjamin Netanyahu in the upcoming elections, called the deal a severe strategic failure that jeopardizes our security by threatening to trigger a regional nuclear arms race and a dangerous loss of control. Israel Ziv, a former head of the Israel Defense Forces Operations Division, wrote in the daily newspaper Mariv that the agreement is the final diplomatic nail in the coffin for the future of regional normalization. Netanyahu's office did not respond to a request for comment on Wednesday. Even analysts who concede that the expansion of enrichment to Saudi Arabia and other countries is inevitable, as countries pursue nuclear power amid fast-rising global energy demand, question the structure of the agreement. Richard Nephew, who advised Presidents Joe Biden and Barack Obama on the Middle East, said in an interview that the sidelining of international inspectors would set a worrisome precedent. He said that while U.S. inspectors are capable of robust review of nuclear activities, adversaries of the U.S. are unlikely to trust their findings and may choose to abandon inspections by the International Atomic Energy Agency. The point is not that Americans can't do a great job at inspections, he said. The point is, if you were Iran, how much confidence would you have in American inspections of Saudi's operations? How would we feel if the Iranian said, "Don't worry, Russians will inspect us"? We would not accept that. What if the Russians told us not to worry about nuclear facilities in Cuba because they were inspecting them, he said. All of this just doesn't work on a geopolitical environment with as much mistrust and uncertainty as ours. One of the biggest beneficiaries of the deal is the legacy U.S. nuclear firm Westinghouse, which builds the large light water reactors Saudi Arabia is seeking. While officials familiar with the agreement said it does not specifically name the company, the deal's provisions requiring that U.S. firms are contracted for the nuclear work effectively steer the Saudis to the firm and its AP-1000 reactors,
each of which is capable

0: capable of powering hundreds of thousands of homes. There are also supply chain provisions that aim to give other U.S. firms an advantage, including those mining uranium and building components used in reactor construction. But the nuclear supply chain in the U.S. has severely atrophied over the years as utilities stopped building plants following project cost overruns and construction delays that cost taxpayers tens of billions of dollars. The agreement states a strong preference for U.S. suppliers at all stages in construction and development of nuclear plants, according to the individuals familiar with it, but does not prohibit the Saudis from seeking materials, parts, and expertise elsewhere when needed. Members of Congress are already criticizing the framework. Representative Brad Sherman, Democrat of California, noted during a House Foreign Affairs Committee hearing Wednesday that Iran's nuclear program, which the White House says it is now being leveraged by Iranian leaders to build a weapon, is rooted in U.S. technology given to that country when it was still run by the Shah. "We have no idea who is going to be running Saudi Arabia 10 years from now," Sherman said. "We are bombing Iran because they insist upon enriching and reprocessing. We are entering into an agreement with Saudi Arabia, giving them the green light to reprocess and to enrich. And the only difference I see here is that Westinghouse stands to make an awful lot of money on this deal, whereas the Iranians were not enriching American companies." Sherman pointed out that when Secretary of State Marco Rubio served in the Senate, he joined Sherman as co-sponsoring the No Nuclear Weapons for Saudi Arabia Act, which would have required that Congress affirmatively approve any deal with the Saudis before it could move forward. In a gaggle with reporters Wednesday during a trip to the Philippines, Rubio declined to answer questions about the deal in detail, saying the U.S. would not sign any agreement that risks proliferation. Republican blocks bill to halt retrofit of Qatari-gifted Air Force One. A Republican senator blocked a Democratic bill Wednesday that would bar the Defense Department from spending more money to retrofit a luxury jet given to the United States by the government of Qatar. President Donald Trump ordered the plane, a Boeing 747-800 worth about $400 million, and had it modified to serve as the new Air Force One, despite ethical and national security concerns. He started flying on it this month, using it to travel to the NATO summit in Turkey, but he left Ankara on an older jet. Trump has said that security concerns did not prompt the decision to switch planes, and the White House has said it is safe. Still, Trump said Sunday that it would undergo additional modifications. "It has a lot of capability, but as I understand it, in about a month or so, they're going to send it to have it to be maxed out," Trump said. Democrats strongly criticized the deal that the administration struck to accept the jet last year and unsuccessfully tried to pass legislation to block the Pentagon from spending money to retrofit it. Senate Minority Leader Chuck Schumer, Democrat of New York, tried again Wednesday to bypass the usual legislative process and pass the bill by unanimous consent, arguing that the jet lacks the security features that other presidential planes boast. "If you thought this illegal gift was bad before, it's even worse now," Schumer said on the Senate floor. Senator Deb Fischer, Republican of Nebraska, blocked Schumer's attempt to pass the bill, accusing Schumer of making a political point. She argued that the bill, which bars the Defense Department from procuring, modifying, or maintaining aircraft previously owned by a foreign government, would also apply to planes purchased from Korean Air, meant to transport the president in the event of a nuclear attack. "This legislation would hamper a crucial program that ensures presidential safety in the event of a nuclear war," Fischer said on the Senate floor. "Thus, Senator Schumer's bill would significantly harm our United States nuclear deterrence." Rubio strikes cordial tone with China after Trump's claims of election meddling. Secretary of State Marco Rubio struck a cordial tone with China's top diplomat on the sidelines of a conference of Southeast Asian countries on Wednesday in an apparent bid to ease relations with Beijing ahead of Chinese President Xi Jinping's expected visit to the United States in September. The top U.S. diplomat did not bring up President Donald Trump's recent claims that Beijing interfered in the 2020 U.S. presidential election, expressed gratitude for Chinese cooperation on Iran, and tried to progress on trade and counter-fentanyl efforts. "I think Xi will have a very positive visit when he comes to Washington," Rubio told reporters in the Philippines capital. Rubio, once one of the most hawkish voices in Washington on China, has had to juggle his long-standing views on blunting Beijing's rise with Trump's drive to deepen relations with Xi and establish mutual spheres of influence in the world. "Look, these are the two most powerful countries in the world," Rubio said. "It would frankly be reckless and irresponsible for the U.S. and China not to have a relationship." After exiting a meeting room with Chinese Foreign Minister Wang Yi, Rubio expressed appreciation for Beijing holding back support for Tehran amid the U.S.-Israeli war with Iran and for opposing the establishment of a toll in the Strait of Hormuz, a shipping corridor for about one-fifth of the world's oil. He also said the two countries were moving toward establishing boards of investment and trade, which could be ready to tout during Xi's visit. "That's one of the potential concrete deliverables that we can have before September, when that visit happens," he said. The gathering of the Association of Southeast Asian Nations, or ASEAN, is routinely used by Washington to take up the concerns of smaller Asian powers against Beijing, as the U.S. accuses it of bullying neighbors through economic and military coercion. This year's host, the Philippines, is particularly incensed over China's actions in the contested South China Sea. On Monday, Manila accused Beijing of striking one of its Navy personnel on the head with a wooden baton, an incident Beijing blames on Manila, and both governments engaged in dangerous naval maneuvers. When Rubio was asked if he challenged China on his expansionary naval actions, he said, "It always comes up in every one of our meetings," but he emphasized the importance of dialogue to avoid a dramatic global impact. Rubio's remarks were less confrontational than the rhetoric in an opinion column of his that the State Department placed in prominent Filipino newspapers this week, in which he implicitly criticized Beijing's threat to freedom of navigation in the South China Sea. "If those waters fall under the control of a power willing to use commerce as a geopolitical weapon, both the United States and the Asian states would face dire new threats to their sovereignty, security, and economic futures," Rubio wrote. China claims sovereignty over the vast majority of the South China Sea, including areas that encompass the exclusive economic zones of Malaysia, Vietnam, Brunei, Indonesia, and the Philippines. China's claims have sparked disputes over islands and features for years. More recently, the leader of the Philippines, President Ferdinand Marcos Jr., has taken a more defiant stand against China while deepening his country's security ties with the United States, Japan, and Australia. China's top diplomat has implied these actions are being stoked by the United States. In China, official readout of Wang's meeting with ASEAN Secretary General Cao Kim Horn, Wang said the security apparatus of the Philippines had deliberately engaged in provocations and created maritime incidents, which benefited the interests of external forces. Last week, it was less clear whether Trump was seeking to improve relations with Beijing when he delivered a prime-time address accusing China of making an illicit acquisition of U.S. voter files containing information that included phone numbers, names and addresses, and party affiliations, all things that are publicly available. "The Chinese government wanted the U.S. president to lose the next election, and the reason they wanted me to lose is because they knew I was wise to them," Trump said. Trump's claims were largely in line with previous U.S. intelligence assessments that China collected privately available voter registry data, but that there was no evidence that it affected the outcome of the voting process. While some China hawks in Washington hope that Trump's comments signaled a new appetite to confront Beijing, the move appeared designed to build domestic support for an election bill stalled in Congress, rather than opening up a new front in the bilateral relationship. Trump's interest in moving past the issue were reinforced in remarks he made Tuesday. Trump suggested that the United States interferes in China's domestic politics, implying that the transgressions he hailed just days before were not so extraordinary. "I'll be honest, we do things to them too. It's not a one-way street," he said. Trump did say it would be a topic of bilateral discussions. "Well, we're going to talk to them about it," Trump said. But when asked if it came up with his meeting with Wang on Wednesday, Rubio said, "We didn't discuss that topic." Democrats demand probe into ouster of IRS lawyer who reported clash with the White House. A dozen Senate Democrats demanded an investigation Tuesday into a report that a top IRS tax lawyer was forced out of his job after telling the White House it could not pressure the tax agency to go after specific taxpayers. In a letter to a Treasury Department internal watchdog, the senators asked whether White House officials broke the law by trying to steer an IRS audit or investigation, and whether Kenneth Keyes, the department's top tax policy official and the acting chief lawyer at the IRS, lost his job for standing in the way. The request stems from a Wall Street Journal report that Keyes was pushed out after clashing with White House officials, including during a recent meeting when Keyes cited a federal law that prohibits the president, vice president, and other officials from asking the IRS to start or stop an audit or investigation of a particular taxpayer. The law carries a penalty of up to 5 years in prison. A person familiar with the matter, speaking on the condition of anonymity because of its sensitivity, confirmed to the Washington Post that Keyes was asked to leave, but the Post has not independently verified what prompted his ouster. The Journal story did not say exactly what White House request Keyes may have objected to. A White House official also confirmed Tuesday that Keyes was asked to leave, but said via email that the reason was because Ken was not a team player and was extremely difficult to work with. The official refused to be identified. Keyes, a longtime corporate tax lobbyist and former top congressional tax staffer, was appointed as Assistant Treasury Secretary last year. Soon after, he also became acting chief counsel of the IRS, a dual role that gave him authority over implementing the tax cuts and other provisions in the President's One Big Beautiful Bill Act during this year's tax season. In remarks to the House Ways and Means Committee last month, Treasury Secretary Scott Bessent called it the most successful filing season in IRS history. Keyes cleaned out his office Tuesday, according to a person familiar with the matter, who spoke on the condition of anonymity to discuss a personnel issue. An updated org chart posted to the IRS website listed Keyes' deputy, Kevin Salinger, as IRS acting chief counsel. In a statement, Keyes said he is proud to have helped advance President Donald Trump's economic and tax agenda, and that he would continue to do so upon his return to the private sector. "I believe these accomplishments have strengthened our economy and improved the economic well-being of all Americans," the statement said. "None of what I accomplished would have been possible without Secretary Bessent's exemplary leadership and unwavering support." In their letter, the senators noted that Keyes would have been legally required to report any improper influence by the White House to the Treasury's Acting Inspector General for Tax Administration, Heather M. Hill. The same law that bars officials from leaning on the IRS requires any agency employee who receives an inappropriate request to report it or face the same punishment. As the IRS's acting top lawyer, the senators wrote, Keyes was better positioned than anyone in the administration to judge whether a request crossed the line. These guardrails are critical to prevent public officials from abusing or threatening to abuse the IRS's tax enforcement authority to quash political opposition or reward political favors, the senators wrote. The letter's 12 Democrat signatories include Senate Minority Leader Chuck Schumer of New York and Senator Ron Wyden of Oregon. The ranking Democrat on the tax writing Senate Finance Committee, Senator Bernie Sanders, independent of Vermont, also signed. If the internal watchdog were to find that the law was broken, it would fall to Trump's Department of Justice to bring criminal charges, an unlikely outcome. But Democrats could pursue the matter themselves through subpoenas and investigations if they were to win control of the House or Senate in November. When you have a public servant who wants to play by the rules, you should support them, not fire them. Senator Peter Welch, Democrat of Vermont, who signed the letter, said in an interview Tuesday. The tax agency has faced turnover in its top ranks since Trump took office, cycling through more than half a dozen commissioners or acting commissioners. Bessent took over as acting commissioner last year, but his legal authority to hold that title expired in March. Day-to-day leadership now rests with Frank Bisignano, who runs the IRS as its CEO, a role that does not formally exist in law, while he simultaneously serves as commissioner of the Social Security Administration. The Senate's letter is the latest allegation that the Trump administration is trying to bend the IRS toward political ends. The president has repeatedly tried to use the powers of the federal government to punish rivals, including directing the Department of Justice to prosecute them. In October, Wyden and more than a dozen colleagues warned Bessent against efforts to reshape the agency's criminal investigation division to pursue left-leaning groups and Democratic donors. Bessent said on a podcast that month that the administration had begun to assemble lists of individuals and groups to investigate after the killing of conservative political influencer Charlie Kirk. Last year, Democrats also challenged the administration's push to strip Harvard University of its tax-exempt status. After Trump said in a Truth Social post, "We are going to be taking away Harvard's tax-exempt status. It's what they deserve." And this spring, the Senate has questioned a settlement reached after Trump sued the IRS over the leak of his tax returns that sought to shield him and his family from future audits. A federal judge this month found that the settlement directly contravenes the audit interference law, part of a blistering ruling that concluded the president's lawyers had used a collusive lawsuit to win him immunity, as well as access to taxpayer money. Democrats chip away at GOP cash lead centered on Trump. Republicans are heading into the fall campaign season with a lopsided cash advantage across their flagship committees and super PACs, but Democrats narrowed the gap with stronger fundraising by individual candidates. The latest campaign finance reports show the GOP's wealth concentrated in the hands of President Donald Trump and his advisors, as super PACs and party committees they control dominated the party's fundraising. Democrats, by contrast, spread their contributions across individual congressional candidates, making them better equipped than their head-to-head opponents. GOP super PACs and party committees had $478 million more than their Democratic counterparts, according to a Washington Post analysis of the latest disclosures. But Democratic candidates held a combined $141 million edge over their opponents, and Democrats also had more in other PACs like fundraising committees and unions. Those advantages narrowed the overall cash gap to $230 million in the GOP's favor, the data showed. Even with their higher total, Republicans saw cause for concern. Operatives view campaigns themselves as better measures for positive advertising, and they get cheaper rates than super PACs. Online donations point to voter enthusiasm, which polls show favoring Democrats. And the GOP's single biggest war chest, Trump's super PAC, has not said how much it will spend in the midterms. The upshot is that Republicans might have more to spend, but Democrats' dollars could go further. "I would call it a draw," said a Republican advisor on Senate races who spoke on the condition of anonymity to discuss internal strategy. That is one of the through lines of the cycle. It has been noticed by donors and activists. It's a problem for sure for Republicans. Democrats celebrated shows of strength in the races that will decide control of the House, with their candidates raising more money than the Republicans in 20 out of 26 targeted districts. Endangered incumbents Rep. Zach Nunn, Republican of Iowa, raised $986,000 in the second quarter, compared to more than $2.2 million for Democratic challenger Sarah Tone Garrett. Democrats also posted eye-catching totals in key Senate races. State Rep. James Tallarico, Democrat of Texas, raised $28 million last quarter, more than a combined $23 million for the Republican in all nine competitive Senate races. The biggest war chest belongs to Senator John Ossoff, Democrat of Georgia, with $42.6 million on hand as of June 30th. His Republican opponent, Mike Collins, reported just $2 million in the bank. For the first time this year, candidates and party committees can share funds without restriction, thanks to a June Supreme Court decision. That change benefits Republicans because their richer party committees can effectively spend money just like candidates can. The Democratic National Committee had just $16.3 million and $18 million in debt, in contrast to the Republican National Committee's $128.5 million. Republicans are building a campaign machine to win, a National Republican Congressional Committee press secretary said. Super PACs, which can accept unlimited donations, remain barred from coordinating with candidates or party committees. Super PACs also have to pay full freight for airtime and mail, whereas campaigns and parties pay discounted rates. Republicans still led with large checks from ultra-wealthy donors. Nine of the top 10 individual donors in this midterm cycle are supporting Republicans, according to a post-analysis of campaign finance data. In the second quarter, GOP candidates got a boost from hedge fund billionaire Ken Griffin, who put over $30 million behind Republican congressional candidates, including $10 million to the flagship Senate Leadership Fund Super PAC. The GOP would not have an edge without the $400 million stockpile from Trump's main Super PAC, MAGA Inc., run by the top operatives from his campaign, Chris LaCivita and Tony Fabrizio. But the group has neither publicly announced its spending plans nor publicly shared them with Republican allies. Many Republicans expect Trump to reserve some of the money to protect his future political power or cover legal expenses. Trump's financial dominance makes it harder for Republicans to consider breaking with him, even as his approval ratings drop with independents and young voters who propelled his 2024 win. Smart Republicans would be finding a way to distance themselves, but they can't because the money, if it ever does come, would be turned off, said Lauren French, communication director for the Democrats' Senate Majority PAC. Democrats acknowledge they can't keep up with landing large checks while they are out of power, especially when the Trump administration has been so open about offering policy wins to contributing industries. The main Democratic super PAC supporting House candidates tries to compensate by locking in airtime early at lower rates, reserving ads worth $272 million in April. Republicans dismiss those bookings as a publicity stunt because they can change later. Why is Zelensky firing top leaders as Ukraine's outlook improves? From the outside, this was shaping up as a strong year for wartime Ukraine. Ukrainian drones are burning Russia's refineries and starving occupied Crimea of fuel. Moscow's summer offensive has stalled on most parts of the front, and Ukraine is taking back territory. In Washington, a president who spent last year berating Kyiv has warmed to it again. But suddenly last week, President Vladimir Zelensky dismantled what looked like a winning team, removing his popular defense minister, his prime minister, and late Tuesday, the acclaimed commander-in-chief of his armed forces. Zelensky, the comedian-turned-president, who has won worldwide renown as a wartime leader, but also been shadowed by corruption scandals, has explained little beyond announcing a reshuffling of Ukraine's political strategy. That didn't satisfy the thousands of Ukrainians, averse to any whiff of public malfeasance, who poured into streets across the country to protest, in particular, the removal of Mykhailo Fedorov, revered by many as a key architect of Ukraine's breakthrough advances in drone warfare. The tumult has left Ukrainians to sift through why now theories of the internal machinations erupting just as Ukraine was gaining ground on Russia. The possible explanations include a generational fight over how to wage a modern war, conflicts over corruption, simmering turf battles between the defense ministry and the generals, and a president who is prone to removing subordinates when they grow too popular. Whatever the reasons, Zelensky is facing a crisis he plainly did not expect. He's scrambling to contain the fallout at home and keep it from roiling Ukraine's critical relationships, including with the White House and NATO headquarters. At the least, the blow-up reveals deep institutional tensions in Ukraine's command structures that have been brewing for months, according to Mykola Bieliletskov, a defense analyst in Kyiv. Old guard battlefield tacticians were not always on board with disruptive style hacks championed by younger officials, Fedorov chief among them. Many NATO officials were fans of Fedorov's innovative approach and told reporters privately that they were disappointed in Zelensky's move against him. Probably Zelensky didn't grasp fully how Fedorov has become so closely associated with positive changes, Beskolov said, and the overall protest morphed into broad debate on war strategy and battlefield management. It was a noisy debate. Thousands gathered outside the president's office in Kyiv on five consecutive nights after Fedorov was sacked, with rallies in more than a dozen other cities. If it was strictly a generational clash, the younger generation may be coming out on top after all. After days of protests, Zelensky reversed again, firing the top military leader known to have tussled with Fedorov, Ukraine's commander-in-chief. Oleksandr Zyrsky replaced him with another reform-minded commander and offered Fedorov a new high-level role in government. It's not the first time Zelensky has sidelined a potential rival. Zyrsky came to lead Ukraine's military 2 years ago as a controversial replacement of another popular head of the armed forces, General Valery Zaluzhny, the top commander at the time of Russia's full-scale invasion. Zelensky and Zaluzhny clashed over a number of military issues, including a request by Zaluzhny to mobilize about 500,000 new soldiers. But reports of Zaluzhny's political ambitions, possibly with an eye on the presidency, further soured their relationship. Zaluzhny became Ukraine's ambassador to Britain, a position geographically and politically removed from Kyiv, but still prominent enough to silence critics of his dismissal. Protesters this week also made the comparison with Zaluzhny. The recent fight may have broken into the open now in part because the drone tactics were working so well, experts said. The people who believed drones and robots would win this war saw them gain ground against Russia, felt vindicated, and grew louder. Those believing wars are still won by infantry and artillery pushed back. That argument had a face on each side. Fedorov, 35, who owned a social media marketing company and built Ukraine's government smartphone app before he was handed the defense ministry, advocated for drones, robots, and data. On the other side was Zyrsky, 60, the commanding general, who was born in Russia and trained at a Moscow military academy. He built his career on infantry and artillery and was credited with the masterful defense of Kyiv when Russian tanks and howitzers were advancing in the early weeks of the war. But war fighting has evolved by generations in the 4 years since, with Ukraine's more innovative commanders leading the way. The turbulence has exposed a duality within Ukraine's armed forces. A military widely seen as a model of agility and innovation has also struggled to overcome endemic corruption, turf wars, and disagreements over strategic vision. In news conferences, after his removal, Fedorov described a remarkable degree of dysfunction for a military that essentially has fought Russia to a standstill, damaging leadership, churn in fighting units, chaotic reconfigurations of brigades and battalions, and bureaucratic impediments to getting military hardware, including the latest drones, to troops who most need them. We simply won't be able to carry out the same number of mobilizations as the Russians do, Fedorov said. In reality, we have no other choice if we want to defeat the enemy with minimal losses, where strong leaders and commanders can develop and are not suppressed, sidelined, dismissed, reprimanded, or otherwise stifled. But other factors also are likely to play in Zelensky's shakeup, analysts said, including Fedorov's emerging role as an anti-corruption force inside the military. As minister, he had nudged defense contracts into open bidding and ordered audits of who was being paid what. In a country where reports of corruption in weapons procurement have generated scandals for years that made him popular with the public and dangerous to many suppliers. Ukrainian journalists say that dozens of arms industry interests were being squeezed out of the budget and had reason to want him gone. Another theory is the simplest and the least flattering to Zelensky. Fedorov had become one of the most trusted public figures in the country. Elections are suspended under martial law, but they will eventually come, and Zelensky has been in office for 7 years. Zelensky's shakeup seemed to have been driven by a mix of generational faction fighting, corruption currents, and egos, said a European diplomat in Kyiv, but also raw politics. All three of those reasons are true, said the diplomat, who spoke on the condition of anonymity to discuss sensitive views. But also, Fedorov is a political threat to Zelensky. Many groups wanted to take him down. The timing of the uproar worries Ukraine's friends. Kyiv has only just steadied its relationship with President Donald Trump after a year of insults and interrupted weapons shipments, with a promise this month that Ukraine can manufacture its own interceptor missiles, one of the most valuable things Zelensky has extracted from the White House. A country in visible political disarray is a harder country to keep arming. Some European nations have expressed exasperation over what they see as Kyiv's uneven commitment to anti-corruption initiatives. Meanwhile, Russian drones and missiles keep landing. But the developments also underscore some of Ukraine's strengths, a senior Western diplomat said. Ukraine's civil society and protest culture are alive and thriving, not only unhindered by the government, but also able to exert pressure on it. And given that elections legally cannot be held until after martial law is lifted, changes in the existing government are to be expected. It's normal to rotate top officials, and it's normal that there are tensions when you cannot have elections, the diplomat said, speaking on the condition of anonymity to discuss sensitive politics. I appreciate that there is this vibrant public society, that people are ready to go onto the street, very politely too, very respectful of the curfew. This was unexpected by Zelensky, probably, but in the end, it could be a win-win for the Ukrainian leader, the diplomat added. He is now a more manageable Minister of Defense, a more popular Commander-in-Chief. The only question now, the diplomat added, is, what will Fedorov do? A 102-pound dog couldn't descend a mountain. Volunteers carried her for hours. Kevin Matthews was hiking in north central Pennsylvania when his dog lay down and refused to move. Matthews faced an agonizing decision. Stay with Sable, who seemed exhausted and unable to continue, or leave her behind and find help. I was very worried, said Matthews, who was hiking the Golden Eagle Trail with his 102-pound Tibetan Mastiff and German Shepherd mix. They often hike together, he said, so Sable, 9, is accustomed to long and arduous treks. She goes crazy if I don't take her out for a hike on Sunday afternoons, he said. About halfway into a 10-mile hike that day, July 12th, Matthew said he noticed Sable panting. The hike was pretty strenuous, he said, adding that although they hadn't done this hike before, they had recently gone on comparable hikes that Sable easily finished. We've done up to 20-mile hikes, Matthews, 63, said. She has lots of endurance. He encouraged her to drink water, and she seemed to improve. Not long after, though, Sable was struggling to walk, so they turned around and began their descent, making it a few miles down. She would walk a few steps, then sit down, Matthews said, adding that it was around 4 p.m. and that he had no cell service. I didn't know what to do. We were stuck up here. He decided the best option was to get help. Sable was lying on an embankment, and Matthews stacked rocks around her in an attempt to keep her in the same spot. Then he started running. She's been my hiking buddy for a long time, he said. We're very close. He ran about 2 miles to the road at the bottom of the mountain, where he waved on a car and explained the situation. The driver happened to be a member of the Waterville Volunteer Fire Company, who called Tiffany Young, a volunteer firefighter, whose husband is the fire chief. We stopped what we were doing, Young said. We laced up our boots and headed out the door. Young and her husband drove to the trailhead, where they met Matthews, a forest ranger, and another volunteer firefighter dispatched to help. They hiked up the mountain until they found Sable, sitting exactly as Matthews had left her. I was so happy to see her, Matthews said. The story was first reported by a local news station, WNEP. The rescue used a Reeves stretcher, typically meant for carrying injured people, to transport Sable down the mountain. In wider stretches of the trail, one person held each of the four corners, but when the path narrowed, only two could carry it. They all took turns, including Matthews. Sable was definitely very lethargic, Young said. It took rescuers about 4 hours to get the dog and bring her down, Young said. They had to walk slowly because Sable was cumbersome to transport, and they had to take regular breaks. Young said Matthews cried tears of joy when they got to the bottom. He was so relieved that we got her out of there alive. He was trying to hand out money to buy us all dinner, Young said. We all hugged. Young, a volunteer firefighter for about 30 years, said the call was a first. The department, which is run by volunteers, often responds to injured or stranded hikers, she said, but rarely animals. She and her husband have 2 dogs, and she said they were glad to help one in need. Matthews told the Washington Post that he thought Sable had become exhausted from overexerting herself, but upon returning home, examined her and surmised that she had sprained her front right leg during the hike. He said he planned to take her to the vet the following morning, about a 4-hour drive from the cabin where they were staying near the trail, but then decided not to because she seemed to be acting normally, aside from a small limp. Matthews said that he has been monitoring her closely over the past week and that she has improved. Every day she's getting better, he said. And we will end the reading today with opinion from the editorial board of the Washington Post. New Jersey's illegal votes aren't evidence of systemic fraud. Federal law already mandates that states require voters in national elections to attest under penalty of perjury that they are U.S. citizens. New Jersey Governor Mikey Sherrill, Democrat, acknowledged this week that her state mistakenly registered 6,600 non-citizens to vote, and about 400 went on to cast ballots. It's good she owned up to her predecessor's serious mistake, and everyone who voted illegally ought to be prosecuted. Yet this does not justify a federal takeover of elections. Mistakes like this remain exceedingly rare, not systemic. New Jersey allows illegal immigrants to obtain driver's licenses. The state also makes it easy to automatically register to vote when applying for a license. Not a great combination. That's how, from June 2023 to June 2024, under then-Governor Phil Murphy, Democrat, the names of non-citizens who said on their applications that they were not U.S. citizens were nonetheless mistakenly registered as voters. Sherrill's announcement on Tuesday came in response to Homeland Security Secretary Mark Wayne Mullen, accusing the state last week of having more than 35,000 non-citizens on its voter rolls. Even a small number of fraudulent votes can swing a race. Casting an illegal ballot effectively invalidates someone else's legitimate vote. It also casts doubt on the integrity of election results. The Trump administration is using the New Jersey snafu to push the Senate to pass the Safe America Act, which lacks the 60 votes required to break a filibuster. The bill would make showing proof of citizenship a requirement when registering to vote, as well as restrict mail-in voting and mandate voters show ID at polling locations. Federal law already mandates that states require voters in national elections to attest under penalty of perjury that they are U.S. citizens. A strength of America's electoral system is that no single entity can manipulate election results. The founders intended states to formulate their own rules for voting. It was wrong when Democrats tried to federalize elections under President Joe Biden. And it's wrong that Republicans are trying to do that now. At the same time, the onus is on states to competently administer their own elections. New Jersey, making an example of everyone who voted illegally, will help deter future wrongdoing and fend off federal overreach. And with that, we end today's reading of the Washington Post. 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
1: Let's talk sports. This is Kent Batty, volunteer reader for Sun Sounds of Arizona. I'll be reading to you today from the USA Today Sports Weekly for July 22nd through the 26th. And I'll start with a leading off article. What a surprise. This is by Christy Ackers. The problem with this year's Major League Baseball trade deadline is that almost nobody wants to sell. 23 of the 30 teams came out of the All-Star break within four games of a playoff spot, which means most of the league still believes it has a reason to buy. That also leaves a short list of sellers. Those teams that are willing to deal now will set the price for everyone else as we barrel toward the 6 p.m. Eastern Time trade deadline on the 3rd of August. Detroit Tigers ace Tarek Skubal sits atop every contender's wish list, with pitching nearly always the top need of those who are looking to make a long run in April, or rather October. Well, I guess long runs in April really don't go very far. Okay, back to the story. Still, the Tigers have said they aren't sure if they will trade him. The long stare down to the deadline is already beginning. Here is where the 30 teams stand as the deals start to come. Who is buying, who is finally selling, and who is stuck in the middle? Why there are barely any sellers right now? The standings are a cluster. With three wild cards in each league and almost two dozen teams still alive, the clubs that would normally be dumping veterans by late July are instead telling themselves they can make a run. That scarcity flips the leverage. The few teams that are ready to sell get to name their price, and the contenders, desperate for pitching, may have to overpay in prospects to land a starter or a high-leverage reliever. It's a seller's market with almost no sellers. The clear buyers? Seven contenders are already out there shopping and not hiding it. The Dodgers, they want another arm at the top of the rotation. The Braves, chasing a starter and a bat. The Phillies, they need a right-handed outfielder and a bullpen help. They also could use a starter. The Cubs, they're hunting pitching. The Cubs need both starters and relievers. And the Brewers already landed Lance McCullers Jr. from Houston, but still need more rotation depth. The New York Yankees, they are after a catcher and a late-inning reliever with Mason Miller atop their wish list. The Rays from Tampa Bay, yes, the Rays are hunting. They are looking for bats and catching and have been named as one of the teams pushing for Skubal. Now the clear sellers. It's a short list, and one name on it would have been a shock in March. The New York Mets, they collapsed early and are ready to shed some of the $328 million payroll. Freddie Peralta, bullpen arms, and some position players are up for discussion. Though the article doesn't say so, I believe Peralta is a starter. Colorado Rockies, they are usually here in July, and they still have very little to offer beyond a piece like Hunter Goodman. He's a catcher. The Los Angeles Angels, with the worst record in baseball, they are ready to do business. Reed Detmers, Jose Soriano, and Kirby Yates could be all headed for contenders. The Athletics, moving veterans like catcher Jonah Heim while keeping their young core, is their smart move. The Washington Nationals, the first-year front office is building for another season. They will move their veterans if they can. The Giants, they're probably selling, or they should be. Luis Arraez and Robbie Ray have been floated out there if Buster Posey follows through. The team's still deciding. Hovering around 500 and genuinely undecided, these teams are one bad week away from punting and one hot week from going all in. The D-backs, they're leaning toward buying if Corbin Burns' rehab stays on track. The Cardinals, they're leaning toward buying if they can add pitching without gutting the farm system, or rather gutting the farm system. The Mariners, they're also leaning toward buying, adding rotation and bullpen depth. The Rangers, they are leaning toward buying. They need a rotation spot after injuries. The Red Sox, riding an improbable 13-game winning streak, now, as of today, 15 games, entering the week, Boston is leaning toward buying after getting hot this summer. They need middle infield help. The Astros, they're leaning toward buying. They are a hot team and looking to add rotation and bullpen depth. The Miami Marlins, they're leaning toward buying. They're a hot team right now and could add pitching and bullpen depth. The Pittsburgh Pirates, they're kind of buying. Riding one of the best offenses in baseball at the break, they will add if it doesn't increase the payroll. The Padres, now this is a toss-up. A.J. Preller is unpredictable and short on trade chips. The Toronto Blue Jays, another toss-up, with Toronto still at the bottom of the American League East. Well, Cleveland Guardians, they're a toss-up as well. They need offense, but are unlikely to add any payroll. The Kansas City Royals, they still haven't decided, but have to be close to selling. Michael Wacha, Seth Lugo, and Lane Thomas could bring them back some prospects. Cincinnati Reds, they're a toss-up too. But they have a win-now core of rentals that can flip quickly if they slip. Minnesota Twins, they're leaning towards selling. They have historically been passive, and they are sliding. The Orioles, they're leaning towards selling. They're under 500 and have a brutal schedule ahead. The White Sox, this team is young and likelier to hold than make a splash. And then there are the Tigers and Tarek Skubal. Everyone has been waiting for this decision since the 2025 deadline. They will dictate the market. The Tigers own the arm everyone wants in Skubal, the two-time reigning Cy Young winner and a free agent after the 26th season, and they're sitting at under 20% playoff odds. That leaves team president Scott Harris with the call of the summer. Cash in the best starter in baseball now, or keep him long enough for a long shot run and risk losing him for nothing in the winter. The Brewers, Rays, Braves, Orioles are already lining up to try and get him. Whatever the Tigers decide will set the market for everyone behind them, and we all are waiting. All right, let's turn to Bob Nightingale's notebook. The Chicago Cubs had them singing from the rooftops, dancing in the aisles, and crying at the memories. This is the 10-year anniversary of the Cubs ending their 108-year World Series drought, or curse, and they returned over the weekend to Wrigley Field to celebrate the glorious season that Northsiders will cherish forever. The 2016 team partied on those rooftops and at Murphy's Bleachers with Bill Murray and Eddie Vedder. They told stories and reminisced about the old times at the Chicago Theater with David Ross and Anthony Rizzo hosting a two-hour podcast with their former teammates. They gathered July 18th to unveil a 22-foot-high Champions Gate outside Wrigley Field, honoring their three World Series championships teams with former manager Joe Maddon, Rizzo, and Cubs owner Tom Ricketts speaking. Former pitcher Kyle Hendricks threw out the ceremonial first pitch. And then they spent the game sitting in the right field bleachers with cold adult beverages, with Cubs first baseman Michael Busch even hitting a home run into the bleachers that landed at Rizzo's feet while he was holding his infant son. "These last few days have been the best few days," said Rizzo, wearing his Game 7 jersey. "In the last 10 years of my life, that is." The good times rolled all weekend, leaving this year's version of the Cubs feeling envious, knowing just how much they'd love to be included in that royalty sum. "For the guys that are back in town, it makes you appreciate it even more," says Cubs manager Craig Counsell, because it's so difficult to do. It just makes you treasure it. It makes you work hard and understand that it takes your best every single day if you want to even have a chance at it. These Cubs believe they could be that team playing deep into the cool October nights themselves, if they can ever figure out just who they are themselves. They looked like a team mired in mediocrity the first 2 weeks of the season, looked like a juggernaut that could challenge the Dodgers when they won 23 games, looked like a mirage when they dropped 10 games in a row, and then looked like a serious threat to the Brewers by going 20-8 before the All-Star break. They produced 2 10-game winning streaks, lost 10 in a row, and finished the first half of Major League Baseball's hottest team with a 54-42 record and the top spot in the National League wildcard race. Who are these guys? When you find out, please let them know too. The top spot in the National League wildcard race. Who are these guys? When you find out, please let them know too.

The ultimate mission, of course, is to make sure the Cubs don't go another century without winning another championship, and there are folks still alive to witness it. The Cubs haven't adopted any gimmicks or mantra like Madden's embrace the target or try not to suck, but they believe that with their explosive but inconsistent offense, ranking fourth in OPS and fabulous defense, they have the nucleus to play until the ivy turns brown. But if they're going to be a serious challenger to the big boys in the National League, they're going to need some more pitching. To be specific, a big-time starter, with San Francisco Giants number two starter Robbie Ray being a perfect fit. They have Jameson Taillon returning this week and Edward Cabrera in 3 weeks, but they can't afford to wait. They could use bullpen help, too, with closer Daniel Palencia sidelined until at least mid-August. I think I've said it to you a million times, said Hoyer. You can't have enough pitching. You never have enough. This first half has kind of proven that. We thought we went in with real depth, and we got to the end of our depth, and I had to trade for guys and pick up guys. The Cubs believe that acquiring just that one starter, maybe a reliever too, could be the difference between playing late in October or going home in the first round of the postseason, providing, of course, they get there. The 2016 Cubs exemplified what an ace and a lights-out closer can mean for a playoff team. They had a star-studded rotation with Lester, John Lackey, and Hendricks, but they also had one of Major League Baseball's best pitchers in Jake Arrieta. Arrieta went 22-6 with a 1.77 ERA while winning the Cy Young Award in 2015, and then came back to go 18-8 with a 3.10 ERA the year Chicago won the title. I would walk into the stadium every day knowing we were going to win the game, Arrieta said, because of the pitching we had, along with 4 to 7 position players that were going to get off that night. Still, if the Cubs were going to win the 2016 series, they knew a lights-out closer was a necessity. The Yankees had one in Aroldis Chapman, but it was going to be a steep price. They were asking for the Cubs' top prospects. Epstein initially resisted and, as painful as it was, traded pitcher Adam Warren and three prospects highlighted by their number one prospect, Gleyber Torres. It led to Epstein's famous quote, "If not now, when?" It's one thing to assemble a bunch of talent, Epstein said on Saturday, the 18th of July. It's another thing to have that group turn into a championship team that stands up in the face of adversity at the most important times. That's more than just numbers and more than talent. It's how they come together as a group. It was the second time Epstein, the former Cubs president of baseball operations, ended a curse, leading the Boston Red Sox to the 04 World Series championship after last winning in 1918. Yet even though Epstein is a native of Boston, this one resonated much more. The difference was that I was super young in Boston, Epstein said, and we kind of did it with a bunch of young guys in the front office. The whole thing, I barely remember it. The whole thing seemed like just one wild night out. We didn't realize how hard it was. We were just kind of along for the ride. With the Cubs, I knew how hard it was. I didn't take it for granted. So I appreciated that one more in the moment, how hard it is, how you can't let those opportunities go. This is why the Cubs need to strike and acquire pitching if they're going to take advantage of this opportunity themselves. They have a 4.27 ERA, which ranks just 20th in baseball. I try not to get overly emotional about it, Hoyer says. I try to stick with the numbers and make sure we're doing things that make sense on paper. But I think our position playing group is really, really good. That's a group that could win a lot of games in October. Obviously, the challenge for us has been simply pitching and pitching injuries. The way Hoyer views it, it's not enough just to get into the playoffs. They did that last year when they were a wild card team, played a best of three series against San Diego, and were bounced out of the NL Division Series by the Brewers after forced to start Matthew Boyd on short rest. It's a huge advantage in October, Hoyer insists, not only

0: winning the NL Central, but having one of the league's top two records to clinch a first-round bye. Getting a bye is effectively winning a series and weakening your opponent in the next series, Hoyer says. That's a really big deal. If the odds say that you can do that, that's a different equation than if not. You have to be aware of those things, and we certainly will be. Certainly, they can't afford to have another lull in the second half if they're going to catch the Brewers, who have a six-game lead at this point. The more the Cubs can close the gap on the Brewers, the more aggressive the front office will be to pursue pitching. But if the Cubs drop further back by the trade deadline, that approach could become much more passive. There's some sense of urgency of going out there and playing your best ball right off the bat, Cubs shortstop Dansby Swanson says. There's no room to get things figured out. We got to be ready now. We can sit here and go through all the scenarios in the world, but what matters is this group stepping up and playing ball that is kind of the ball that they're capable of doing. And if they do, well, their lives could forever change, as Rizzo and former Cubs catcher and manager David Ross can tell you. I'd be a lot poorer, I know that, Ross said. This team let me manage. This team's let me dance, Dancing with the Stars. Ooh. It's gotten me an ESPN gig. It's gotten me a podcast. It's gotten me a managerial job. It's gotten me private jets, said Rizzo. There's a lot of great guys, players before us that didn't win here, that are celebrated and loved dearly here. Obviously, no one's won here in 108 years before us, so winning does change everything for you. Winning in Chicago, the magnitude of what we won, has elevated our careers and lives and brotherhood tremendously. It has changed our lives big time. If this Cubs team can grab that big-time starter and get into the dance, there's no telling just what might happen. Whether it's in Chicago, in Illinois, or nationwide, or worldwide, Arrieta said, we get told stories on a daily or weekly basis of what this meant to families and generations of families, and that's special. This is something we were able to do and cement ourselves in Cubs history forever. Now, with no player remaining in the organization from the 2016 team, and only four players still active in the game, this team is ready to carry the torch. I'm proud of how hard it was for us and how much adversity was thrown our way, Cubs center fielder Pete Crow Armstrong said, for how beat up we were, for how many guys have cycled through here. This was a frigging team effort this first half. It definitely shows that this clubhouse, this team that we have right now, is capable, super capable. We got a lot to look forward to. Well, now let's let Mr. Nightingale take us on his route around the base paths. The New York Mets have yet to conduct a managerial search for the 27 season, but their first choice appears to be Hall of Famer Carlos Beltran. They actually expressed interest having him take over after the firing of Carlos Mendoza, yet he passed with his Hall of Fame commitment this summer, and they instead turned to Andy Green. Green will return to the front office after the season ends, and Beltran's schedule will be free. The Mets are also retiring Beltran's number 15 in September. Rival executives believe that the Mets will trade shortstop Francisco Lindor this winter, not at the trade deadline. He's owed $160 million over the next 5 years after this season and has a full no-trade clause, which complicates any deal by August 3rd. The Chicago White Sox sent Nick Hostetler, their special assistant, to keep tabs on Mets starter Clay Holmes, who has begun his rehab assignment after breaking his right fibula in May. Aaron Judge's fractured right rib is healing, but he is still unable to resume baseball activities. The Yankees remain hopeful and cautiously optimistic that Judge will return this season, but there are no guarantees. The Chicago Cubs have begun working on their 27 All-Star game, but are tentatively planning to cancel their traditional Cubs convention in January because of the potential lockout. They can't plan for a convention knowing if players will be able to attend in the event of lockout. The plan would change, of course, if there's a labor agreement much earlier than anyone anticipated. While Shohei Ohtani is the most famous baseball player in the world, apparently word hasn't reached former boxing champion Mike Tyson. When he announced that Ohtani was the winner of the ESPY's Best Single-Game Performance for his 3-homer, 10-strikeout Game 4 of the 25 NLCS against the Brewers, a hot mic caught Tyson asking MMA fighter Jake Paul, "Shohei's a guy?" Way to go, Mike. Yeah, he's a guy. So, what are the Houston Astros looking for at the trade deadline? In the words of one high-ranking Astros executive, pitching. The Astros are about $12.5 million under the luxury tax threshold after saving $2.5 million in the Lance McCullers trade with the Brewers, which would certainly cover the salary of acquiring someone like Tarek Skubal or Robbie Ray. Their rotation posted the third highest ERA and averaged the eighth fewest innings per start before the All-Star break. Scouts from the Yankees and Rays are here at Wrigley Field over the weekend to closely watch Minnesota Twins catcher Ryan Jeffers and starter Joe Ryan and outfielder Trevor Larnach. The Phillies, who are already seeking a right-handed hitting outfielder, now are in desperate need of a setup man, with veteran Brad Keller out for the year with a torn UCL in his right elbow. They would love to acquire Mets reliever Luke Weaver, but the price tag may be high. The Pirates, who enter the break having scored an MLB-leading 516 runs, plan to be aggressive at the deadline, yet only if they can acquire pieces without increasing payroll. Their biggest need is the bullpen after blowing 19 saves and 37 opportunities with a 4.44 ERA. The Pirates have the second longest playoff drought in the MLB at 10 years, ahead of only the Los Angeles Angels. The Padres are 27th in Major League Baseball in runs at 405 and 27th in starting pitcher ERA at 4.80. That's a tough combination to overcome. Rival executives are convinced the Padres will be motivated to sell and buy at the same time and will move All-Star closer Mason Miller. It was bizarre that Major League Baseball released its 27 schedule just 2 hours after the NHL schedule came out and 1.5 months earlier than a year ago. It could be to show the fans that they really plan to start the season on time next season, or allow the owners to bank the season ticket money and collect interest while the lockout endures. Well, fans, what's your guess? Banking more money for the owners, maybe? Justin Verlander says he's undecided what cap he would wear on the eventual Hall of Fame plaque between the Detroit Tigers and the Houston Astros, where he won 2 World Series titles. Prediction? He'll either wear a Tigers cap or no logo. Verlander believes it's ridiculous that anyone could actually believe that former San Francisco Giants catcher Buster Posey's Hall of Fame credentials could be diminished because of his struggles as Giants president of baseball operations. It was quite the All-Star weekend for Hamilton High School in Chandler, Arizona. Rock Cholowski became the number one pick by the Chicago White Sox in the amateur draft, and 3 days later, fellow Hamilton High alumnus Cody Bellinger was the MVP of the All-Star game. Rob Manfred has spoken openly about the teams at the top of the list for the upcoming All-Star game. Here's what the future years could look like, barring the 2027 game getting canceled due to a work stoppage. 27 at Wrigley Field in Chicago, 28 Oracle Park in San Francisco, 29 the Rogers Center in Toronto, followed by Camden Yards in Baltimore and 30, Las Vegas and 31, Fenway Park in Boston at 32, and Wright Field in Chicago in 33. I don't know, but that must be the White Sox park. For those who question why the Detroit Tigers would keep ace Tarek Skubal, the Tigers finished the first half with the second best ERA, 3.5, in the American League, with the lowest opponent's batting average at 2.25, Despite Skubal missing 5 weeks, Casey Mize spending two short stints on the IL, and Verlander making one start. They also won 22 of their last 36 games entering the All-Star break. Adversity, Skubal told reporters before the break, isn't foreign to us. Pete Crow Armstrong on whether he thinks it's possible for him or anyone else to ever unseat Shohei Ohtani for the MVP award, provided Ohtani stays healthy and productive. I would love to dethrone him, Crow Armstrong said, but I don't know how you'd do it unless I go to a pitching lab in the offseason. I'll go be a closer or something and see how that helps my odds. But nah, that guy's a freak. So maybe once he stops being a little freaky. San Diego Padres veteran starter Nick Pivetta, who has been out since the fourth start of the season, must return by August 26 to avoid the Padres having the option to trigger an opt-out clause in his contract. If Pivetta is not back by that day, which is 130 days from going on the injured list, the Padres can void the last 2 years and $32 million of his contract. Remember when the White Sox lost an MLB record 121 games just 2 years ago? Remember when they were 32-65 at the All-Star break a year ago? When they opened the season with a 6-13 record, outscored 52-21 on their opening road trip? Well, they since went 46-33 and now find themselves in the playoffs if the season ended today. We just settled in, White Sox manager Will Venable told reporters. If you're going to survive in this league, you have to deal with adversity. I thought we did a good job of really staying the course there in the early going. To find our way means a lot. Veteran Milwaukee Brewers starter Brandon Woodruff, who needs shoulder surgery for the second time in 3 years, still hopes to return to baseball, perhaps in 28. Atlanta officials are pessimistic that Price starter Spencer Strider will return this season. He hasn't pitched since June 12th, when he was placed on the IL with elbow inflammation, and is scheduled to visit Dr. Keith Meister again this week. The team badly needs another veteran starter at the deadline. Who would have imagined that the Blue Jays would be two outs away from the World Series 1 year and sitting in last place in the AL East the next? They have gone from potential buyers to likely sellers at the trade deadline. The Cleveland Guardians have got to love their chances of repeating in the AL Central, when you consider that they ranked 30th in Major League Baseball in runs scored and in OPS, and are still a game out of first place. They'll take their chances that they'll see drastic improvement from injured third baseman Jose Ramirez, who is batting .239 with a .757 OPS, and Stephen Kwan at .240 with a .643 OPS. By the way, Ramirez started the game today. Hard to believe, but the Reds are a woeful 6-22 against their NL Central foes. Easily the worst in baseball. Now let's take a look at a story about Major League Baseball's All-Star Game winners and losers. It's by Gabe Blacks with USA Today. Bombs burst in the air, and one even landed in the seats at Citizens Bank Ballpark. Yet, for almost the entirety of this 96th All-Star game, all was quiet on the banks of the Delaware during the American League's 4-0 throttling of their National League counterparts in the first Midsummer Classic in Philadelphia since 1996. Major League Baseball and the City of Brotherly Love went all in on America 250, from quills to bike rides to hologram Ray Charles and Patti LaBelle, all of which seemed to go over pretty well. The baseball? Well, that was really a much quieter affair, as you'll discover when we break down the winners and losers of the annual meeting. Winners? Surprise, the American League. And boy, did they need it. After the AL set baseball back a few decades with an utterly mediocre first half, just five teams were over .500, and they went 132-160 against the NL. AL and Toronto Blue Jays manager John Schneider said before the All-Star game that The season is called a season for a reason. You see where it shakes out after 162, but there's definitely some strong teams in both leagues. Well, after a 4-0 victory in which the 11 AL pitchers held the NL to just 3 hits, maybe there is a junior circuit renaissance around the corner. Oh, one win in a truly meaningless exhibition game doesn't galvanize an entire league in any sense. It won't make the Angels relevant or the mound in Yolo County any more pleasant for the A's pitchers. But for a night, the AL played crisp and nearly flawless baseball. Or perhaps, since the 3-run first inning rally was fueled by RBI hits from Cody Bellinger and Ben Rice, maybe the Yankees are any good. Only. At any rate, the AL has won 11 of the past 13 All-Star games. Perhaps they can dig out their first World Series win since 2023 come October. The city of Philadelphia is another winner. All-Star games can become glorified corporate spectacles. As the only prefixed date on the baseball calendar, the brands can roll deep, and the crowd seemingly consists of a never-ending stream of Capital One assistant vice presidents. That's the truth. But the irrepressible Philly fans forced their way into the proceedings, filling up far too many seats for the MLB draft, bringing more bodies and energy to the futures game than recent memory, and providing a full-throated roar in rooting for their homeboys in the home run derby. As so often happens, the crowd was a little tamer for the July 14th All-Star game, but the sea of Utley and Howard and Harper and Schmidt and Victorino and Morandini jerseys from Patterson to Reading Market was a feast for the eyes all week. Another winner, the AL Central. The longtime punching bag for the AL was showing off all its wares to the extent a team can in a 4-0 snooze fest of a game. Chicago White Sox third baseman Miguel Vargas put a capper on the game with a 433-foot blast to the left field in the 8th inning. Pitchers Parker Messick and Cade Smith from the Guardians and Michael Wacha from the Royals and Joe Ryan from the Twins combined for 4 nearly perfect relief innings with 7 strikeouts and no walks. And area young man Kevin McGonigal of the Tigers got a very nice ovation in pregame introductions, marking his territory for what appears to be many, many All-Star nods. Losers? The actual Phillies. The great Christopher Sanchez's outing was just a few batters old when his pitch count mounting, you stopped thinking about the 3 runs he was giving up to the AL and started to wonder when NL coach and Phillies manager Don Mattingly was going to overrule Dave Roberts and go out and yank Sanchez himself. So it went most of the week for the hometown All-Stars as Bryce Harper crashed out of the home run derby after 20 swings and Kyle Schwarber fell one soul-crushing long ball short, again, of taking home the trophy and related branded swag from a popular streaming company. The game wasn't much better, with Schwarber and Harper hitless in 4 at-bats, and Harper staging one of the worst ABS challenges we've ever seen this year. Hey, he's a veteran future Hall of Famer in his home park. He's allowed. We'd be remiss to not mention Jesus Luzardo's spotless relief inning, along with Phillies closer Johan Duran, living up to his elaborate light show by recording the final 2 outs, albeit in junk time. Otherwise, Phillies fans might try to take solace in the notion that maybe the lads were saving their bullets for a 3-way second-half fight in the NL East. Another loser of the National League hitters. Bad enough they got shut out on just 3 hits, all singles. Yet, in this All-Star game where you want everyone to play, everyone to eat, the lineup barely turned over. Schwarber, batting leadoff, was limited to 2 at-bats. Harper, 1. Home run derby champ Jordan Walker, towering slugger James Wood, the dynamic Pete Crow Armstrong, all got just 1 turn at-bat, allowing virtually no chance to impact the game. Another loser, the home run derby and All-Star game. Speaking of which, what are we going to do about this? Commissioner Rob Manfred began his annual mid-season meeting with baseball media with the usual glowing remarks about the previous night's derby. Well, he was kind of lucky. Despite the hometown juice from Schwarber and Harper, the new format was inconsistent at best, with Walker saving the day with an almost mathematically impossible six homers in his final six swings. That was cool. The rest was, well, really mid, with hitters often mathematically eliminated halfway through their rounds. As for the game, we've documented the many reasons why it was a dud on a night they boomed fireworks high in the Philly sky. So, what to do? You can't legislate velocity and nasty stuff out of the game, all of which gets nastier when the game's greatest pitchers are limited to an inning and can turn it loose. The result? One extra base hit. The innings moved so fast that the Fox broadcast could hardly get into its mic'd up set pieces before moving to several more minutes of commercials. The game is cyclical. Perhaps this game will experience a quick update too. So, let's try a couple of stories about the new 2026 Major League Baseball Hall of Fame class. The first is by Don Schlossberg. Before the class of 2026 was revealed, center field was hardly the center of attention in the Hall of Fame gallery. Sure, it had Willie, Mickey, and the Duke, subject of legends and lyrics, but the last true center fielders elected to Cooperstown were Ken Griffey Jr. in 16 and Kirby Puckett way back in 01. Only 10 have now been elected by the baseball writers, with another 16 finding their way to Cooperstown via the various veterans committees. In fact, before Carlos Beltran and Andruw Jones were chosen in January, there has never been a year when two center fielders were chosen at the same time. Had the Eras Committee named Dale Murphy a Gold Glove center fielder in Atlanta years before Jones excelled at the same position, this year's class would have been a trio. Jones had a hard enough time getting there himself. He needed 9 tries, one short of the maximum, to garner the required 75% of the vote. Since Willie Mays retired in 73, Griffey Jr., Puckett, and Andre Dawson were the only primary center fielders selected. Now, Robin Yount and Craig Biggio spent most of their careers as middle infielders. Beltran, who got 84.2% of the vote, and Jones with 78.4%, have more in common than winning enshrinement in the same year. They were born just one day apart, Jones on the 23rd of April in 77 and Beltran just a day later, and have Caribbean roots. Jones is the first Hall of Famer from Chicago, while Beltran hails from Puerto Rico. The latter is the 6th Puerto Rican picked, joining Roberto Clemente, Orlando Cepeda, Roberto Alomar, Ivan Pudge Rodriguez, and Edgar Martinez. The timeline tightens when historians view Beltran through the baseball prism of history. He once won the prestigious Roberto Clemente Award, winning the humanitarian honor in 2013. Beltran might have reached Cooperstown sooner if not for his involvement in the electronic sign-stealing scandal used by the 2017 Astros. Exposure of that scandal, which cost Alex Cora and A.J. Hinch their jobs as managers at the time, also hit Beltran hard. Hired to manage the Mets, he was released after just 77 days without ever managing a game. Yet Beltran will wear the team's intertwined New York logo on his plaque in the Hall of Fame gallery, joining Tom Seaver and Mike Piazza as the only players on the wall wearing Mets caps on their bronze plaques. He could have chosen a KC cap since he spent his first 5.5 seasons with the Royals, but Beltran's best work came in Flushing, where he made his strongest claim to fame and strongest claim to the Hall of Fame. He succeeded, even though his knees often didn't. He also hit 435 home runs, one more than Jones, but had a rare failure in the 9th inning of the 2006 National League Championship Series, Game 7. He took a called third strike on a roundhouse curve from Cardinals Adam Wainwright, working in relief, as St. Louis won the pennant and the subsequent series. "I see that pitch on a lot of nights," he told New York Post sports writer Mike Vaccaro. "Talk about things that have kept me up at night." Otherwise, his baseball resume glitters. Beltran is still the only switch hitter with more than 2,500 hits, 400 home runs, and 300 stolen bases. The only other players to reach that plateau were Mays, Dawson, Barry Bonds, and Alex Rodriguez. Beltran was also an accomplished base stealer, succeeding on 86.4% of his attempts, best among players with at least 200 steals since 1920. Even Cooperstown incumbents like Ricky Henderson and Lou Brock weren't that good. The switch-hitting outfielder, the American League Rookie of the Year in 1999, went to 9 All-Star games and won 3 Gold Gloves, helping 5 different teams reach postseason play. He didn't let up there either, hitting .307 with 16 home runs and a 1.021 OPS that ranks in the top 10 in that category. "When I think about legacy, I don't think about numbers," he told USA Today's Bob Nightingale. "I think about the impact on community and society. For me, that's the legacy." His Carlos Beltran Baseball Academy in Puerto Rico is a bilingual high school that provides both baseball training and academic pursuits. He shares his own knowledge of the game as a special assistant in the Mets front office, as well as an occasional broadcaster. Jones joins a long line of Braves who reached Cooperstown after helping the team win a record 14 consecutive division crowns. He went from teenage World Series star to record-tying defensive star, joining Mays, Clemente, Ichiro, and Griffey Jr. as the only outfielders with 10 consecutive Gold Gloves. "I wanted to go out there, be the best at my position, and help my team win," said the 5-time All-Star. "I just wanted to be myself." He was not only the youngest man to homer in a World Series, but also one of two, along with Gene Tennis, to connect in his first 2 Fall Classic at-bats. "As a baseball player, we know how hard it is just to get into the Hall of Fame, but once you do, it's one of those things that you'll never forget," he said after his election. Known for playing a shallow center field, but getting a great jump on the ball as it was pitched, Jones joins earlier Braves Bobby Cox, John Scheuerholtz, Chipper Jones, Fred McGriff, Tom Glavine, Greg Mattis, and John Smoltz, all enshrined since 2014. He also joins franchise icons Hank Aaron and Eddie Matthews, and early century stars Billy Hamilton, Rabbit Moranville, and Tommy McCarthy from the team's Boston tenure in Cooperstown. He had a 61 Baseball Reference wins against replacement, referred to as the BWAR. 4th on that list behind Aaron, Matthews, and Chipper. All of the Braves pitchers who played with Andrew Jones say they couldn't have reached the Hall of Fame without his play in center field. At first, the writers charged with choosing Hall of Famers practically ignored him. He polled only 7.3%, dangerously close to falling off the ballot in his first try. But then more of them realized his rare combination of power at the plate and elite defense in the field merited more consideration. By the time he was done, Mike Schmidt, Mays, and Griffey Jr. were the only other men with at least 400 home runs and 10 Gold Gloves. Jones was Ozzie Smith as an outfielder with power. He grew up with a Griffey poster on his wall and his dad, Henry, as his personal coach. Both a catcher and outfielder in Curaçao, Jones signed at 16, rocketed through the minors, and reached the Braves before turning 20. In 96, he began as the cover boy for Baseball America, who named him the game's top prospect, and ended it as a World Series star, even though the Braves lost to the Yankees after winning the first 2 games in the Bronx. "Bobby Cox believed in me," he said of his manager. "Bobby said, go out there and be great. I didn't want to let anybody down." He didn't. Atlanta took 10 straight division crowns from 96 through 2005 with Jones in center field. Earlier this year, Jones shared his experience with young players, when he managed Team Netherlands in the World Baseball Classic. Had they reached the majors several years sooner, Jones and Beltran would have made millions more. Beltran, who played for seven teams, drew his peak salary in 2010, earning $19,400,000 from the Mets. Jones once made a career peak at $21.4 million in a season from the Dodgers, one of his five teams, over a 17-year tenure. The enshrinement of Jones, Beltran, and former infielder Jeff Kent on July 26th will swell the Hall of Fame gallery to 354 elected members, 144 chosen by the Baseball Writers Association of America, and 184 by veterans committees. Looking at the time, I think I'll skip the second Hall of Fame article and instead read something called the NFL Breakout Watch by Jack McKessie. The jump from college football to the NFL is rarely a smooth transition. Not every player reaches the heights of their capabilities from the jump. For many of them, breakouts happened in second, third, or fourth seasons at the next level. Last year, quarterback Drake May and wide receiver George Pickens had massive breakout seasons. The former finished as the NFL MVP runner-up while leading the league in completion rate, and the latter finished third in the NFL with 1,429 receiving yards. May was in his second season in NFL season last year, and Pickens was in his fourth. Entering the 26th season, there are several new candidates poised for breakout seasons after underwhelming starts to their careers. Here are nine players in a good spot to break out this year. Wide receiver Jalen McMillan with the Tampa Bay Buccaneers. McMillan's career story so far has been one of injuries. Through two seasons, the Buccaneers wideout has managed to play in just 17 games total. As a rookie, McMillan missed four games with hamstring injuries and settled in as quarterback Baker Mayfield's fourth favorite target behind Mike Evans, Chris Godwin, and tight end Cade Otton. In his second season, McMillan missed the first 13 games of the year after sustaining a scary neck injury in the preseason. Upon his return, McMillan played well in a limited sample size of just four games. He finished the 25 season with 178 yards on 12 catches in 15 targets for an average of 14.8 yards per reception and 11.9 yards per target. McMillan's best performance, and perhaps one that's a sign of what's to come, was a 7-catch, 114-yard outing against the Dolphins. McMillan should have less competition for targets in 26. Evans went to San Francisco in free agency, and Godwin is entering his age 30 season after a year in which his 24 ankle injury clearly hampered him. Second year Emeka Egbuka will be competing with McMillan for breakout status in the Bucs' receivers room. Still, expectations are that he and McMillan will split the bulk of the target share alongside Otton in 26. Then there's quarterback Cam Ward with the Tennessee Titans. The number one overall pick in the 25 NFL draft had a debut season that was more forgettable than notable, though Ward finished the year with more than 3,000 passing yards. His completion rate was below 60%. He only threw for 15 touchdowns with 7 interceptions in 17 starts, and he led the NFL in sacks taken, 55, and sack yards lost, 410. Ward can't shoulder all the blame for his shaky rookie season. The Titans had one of the worst offensive lines in the NFL, a weak room of receivers missing top dog Calvin Ridley for 10 games, and a bad head coach whom the Titans fired mid-season. This year, Ward enters the season with an overhauled coaching staff led by head coach Robert Saleh and offensive coordinator Brian Daboll, and an overhauled receiving core that now features Wandale Robinson and number 4 overall pick Carnell Tate. With more competence around him, Ward seems poised to leap forward in his sophomore campaign. Then there's defensive tackle Walter Nolan III. He's with our Arizona Cardinals. The Cardinals' 16th overall pick in the 25 draft only got to play six games as a rookie, thanks to calf and knee injuries knocking him out for more than half of the season in total. In those six games, Nolan looked dominant. Pro Football Focus gave the Ole Miss product a defensive grade of 74.1 for his rookie season, good for 16th among NFL defensive linemen last year. Nolan's most impressive performances were as an interior pass rusher, where he accumulated 15 pressures and 99 pass rush snaps per PFF, including two sacks. Nolan also had two batted passes in six games as a rookie. Provided he can stay healthy, he appears set to take the league by storm as a dangerous interior defender in the middle of the Cardinals' D-line. He has not yet recorded his first NFL start, but former Arizona head coach Jonathan Gannon had him playing more than 50% of defensive snaps in three out of six games last year. With Calais Campbell and Dalvin Tomlinson departing in the offseason, Nolan has room to see more action and step up in a big way for a rebuilding Cardinals squad. Next is edge rusher Nick Skorton with the Carolina Panthers. As a 21-year-old rookie in 25, Skorton led Panthers edge rushers and was tied for the team lead with five sacks. He also led the team with 37 total pressures, according to PFF. Carolina's next best edge rusher last year was DJ Wanham, who tallied three sacks on 31 pressures per PFF. Wanham is now a member of the Lions after signing a one-year contract in free agency, and Skorton's new pass-rushing mate is Jalen Phillips, arguably the top edge rush defender on the market this season. In addition, the Panthers have also brought in linebacker Devin Lloyd, one of the league's best pass rushers at his position, in free agency. During the 26th season, opponents' offensive lines will have to split their attention between Phillips, Lloyd, and Skorton. Carolina's upgraded defense means Skorton should have more chances to excel in his second season, and it should not be surprising if he reaches the double-digit sack mark in year two. Next is wide receiver Ricky Pearsall with the 49ers. Few NFL players have been as unlucky as Pearsall has been in the last two seasons. Before his rookie year, the 49ers' first-round pick was shot in the chest during an attempted robbery and wasn't able to play until week 7 as he recovered. In 2025, the wideout landed on the PUP list before training camp with a hamstring injury, played four games to begin the year, then missed six games with a PCL injury. When he's been able to play, Pearsall has played well. He has 928 yards and three touchdowns on 67 catches through his first 20 games across two seasons. His 73.2 receiving grade on PFF ranked in the top 50 in 2025, and he was credited with catching 9 of his 11 contested targets. Entering 26, Pearsall appears to have an opportunity to step into a more pronounced role with the 49ers if he stays healthy. San Francisco added veteran Mike Evans in free agency, but lost Juwan Jennings, their top receiver, in 25. Brandon Aiyuk seems to be on his way out of the Bay Area one way or another. Pearsall is expected to start across from Evans this year and could be in for a big season if his health holds up. Next is cornerback Travis Hunter, Jacksonville Jaguars. After the Jags traded up to the number 2 overall pick to select Hunter, a two-way starter from Colorado, in the 25 NFL draft, he only managed to play seven games before his season ended early with a knee injury. Hunter split his time between wide receiver and cornerback in his first season in Jacksonville, though he played exactly twice as many snaps on offense, 324, as he did on defense. In 26, the Jaguars are expected to prioritize Hunter's cornerback snaps, ESPN's Ian Rappaport reported in April. That the team sees the second-year player as a full-time corner, part-time receiver. That shift in expectations correlates with the level of contribution Hunter made on each side of the ball last year. Despite the heavier offensive snap count, Hunter graded better as a cornerback per PFF, which gave the rookie a 73.2 defensive grade and only a 62.2 offensive grade. A heavier emphasis on defense should fare well for Hunter in his second season. There will be less pressure, both mentally and physically, on the 24 Heisman Trophy winner, also on his knees, with a narrowed focus on the position he has played better over the last couple of years. The 26th season could be a real coming-out party for Hunter's defensive prowess if he manages to stay healthy. I think I have time for one more. This one is wide receiver Isaac Tesea with the Detroit Lions. Tesea was a star for the Lions in the preseason last year, taking advantage of his big frame to haul in 10 passes for 146 yards and 3 touchdowns, all of which were tightly contested. In his regular season debut, Tesea caught a one-handed 13-yard touchdown pass for his lone catch of the game. But Tesea was not able to parlay his early success into a sustained volume output for the remainder of the season. He finished his rookie campaign with 16 catches for 239 yards. However, he also caught 6 touchdown passes, third most on the team, on 27 targets, as quarterback Jared Goff and the Lions offense made Tesea a focal point of their red zone efforts. Second-year player will still need to compete with Amon-Ra St. Brown and Jameson Williams for targets in 26. But Khalif Raymond departed in free agency, moving Tesea up the depth chart. In addition, early reports from camp are that Tesea has made a notable leap in athleticism and strength. It's unclear, as of yet, how new offensive coordinator Drew Petzing plans to get Tesea involved, but he's unquestionably a player that could excel with more touches in 26. And that's going to do it for this week, sports fans. Once again, this is Kent Batty, volunteer reader for Sun Sounds of Arizona. Thank you for listening.
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2: 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That's 480-774-8300.

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1: And hello, Sun Sounds listeners. This is Andy Bomick, which means, once again, it's time for the Children's Story Hour. And I'm glad you could join me today for a good variety of children's stories. Like always, the first half hour, I'll be reading picture books. And then the second half hour, I'm going to continue with a novel that I've been reading now for almost 4 months, titled Jack's New Power, Stories from a Caribbean Year. But first, let's begin today's program with the picture book titles. I'm going to start off with a book titled A Cup of Quiet. And then it's Mostly What God Does Is Love You. Spiky, Every Wrinkle Has a Story. And if we have time, I'll finish up the first half hour with Bird Is Dead. So, it should be a lot of fun. Let's get started with our first picture book today, titled A Cup of Quiet. You ever hear of summer camp? I've never been, but I get to spend 2 whole weeks at Grandma's house every June. You ever hear of smiles? Grandma and I stitch sock puppets and put on shows, bake Martian cake that tastes like banana bread, and play tea party in the garden with my dolls. Sometimes Grandpa joins us for tea, but not today. Grandma and I take turns acting out stories from books, but halfway through, she covers her ears to drown out the sound of Grandpa's hammer banging and the loud music he plays while he works hanging new bookshelves. Ugh, groans Grandma. What's the matter, I ask. Oh, nothing, sweet pea. I'm just thirsty for a cup of quiet, she says, and I giggle. That's silly, Grandma. Quiet can't fit in a cup, and you can't drink it. Ugh, she says, don't be so sure. She opens the front door and steps outside with me right on her heels. Where are you going, Grandma? I ask. To find me some peace and quiet. Grandma sits on the porch swing, and I scramble up beside her. We both close our eyes and listen. We hear neighbors yell, tires squeal, and a siren blare split the air. No, no, no! Let's go, says Grandma. She grabs my hand and hurries round back to the garden. Ah, says Grandma, that's better. She plops down on her wicker chair and sits perfectly still. 2 seconds later, I fidget, restless as a fly. Grandma studies me out the side of her eye. Here, says Grandma, handing me an invisible cup. Walk around the garden and fill this up with any sounds you hear. I smile. No one but Grandma loves make-believe as much as I do. I stop by the roses first and catch a bee making a racket. I snap up a handful of his buzzing and drop it in the cup. Then crouch low to the ground at the sound of a lizard scuttling across a dried leaf. I spoon up that cracking sound and add to it the bee's buzz. A soft wind whistles through the branches of a tree, tossing shade over the neighbor's fence. I snatch the sound right out of the air and pop it in the cup. A hummingbird makes my job a little harder. I have to listen real close to hear its wings whirling as it sips honey from each flower. A nearby crow caws, hello, hello, hello, so loud the other birds fly away. Shoo, says Grandma, but not before I scoop up some of his sound. I reach the edge of the yard and we both hear a thunder crack. Grandma stops when the first rain pings the rooftop. "Run!" she shouts, holding the screen door open. "Quick, before we're swimming in an ocean!" "Shoes off!" orders Grandma once I step inside. I like the rain, but Grandma says, "Thank goodness you didn't get too wet." She dries my hair and helps me slip into a new shirt, but not before I set my make-believe cup on the hall table. "There," she says, "all done." I cock my head, notice the radio has been turned down, but I still hear the bang of Grandpa's hammer. Before Grandma can complain, I hand her my invisible cup. "Here, Grandma, take a sip of quiet." She accepts the heavy cup, brings it up to her lips, and takes a long, slow sip. She tastes a bee's buzz, a leaf's crackle, a whistling wind, a hummingbird's whir, a crow's caw, and raindrops tap dancing on the rooftop. "Oh, that's very refreshing," she says, smacking her lips. "Can I have a sip?" I ask. And she hands me the imaginary cup. "Yum, that's good, Grandma. But your quiet is awfully noisy." She smiles and gives my braid a tug. "I know, but nature's noise is peaceful. And I love that." "Me too, Grandma," I say. "Me too." You ever hear of perfect? Mostly, what God does is love you. And this is written by Savannah Guthrie. He hangs the stars every evening, and every day summons the dawn. But mostly, what God does is love you. He blows the clouds into being and whispers to the wind, "Go here, go there." But mostly, what God does is love you. He stretches out the sky from sunrise to sunset. He stirs the creatures to rise and prompts the birds' sweet song. He greets your morning's first yawn and holds your hand all day long. But mostly, what God does is love you. God's love is like a basket of fruit, never empty, always full, enough for everyone, and then still more to give. God's love is like blades of grass, always growing, always reaching. Impossible to measure, it goes on and on and on. He is big, and you are small, but never too small for him. He has the whole world in his hands, including and especially you. Whatever you hope, whatever you dream, whatever you fear, he carries it all. When you have so much love and your heart feels so full, it starts to overflow. Since mostly what God does is love you, you start to do it too. You do the things you've seen him do. Sharing what you have, there is plenty to go around. Showing kindness to all, there is plenty of goodness to give. Being a faithful and true friend, there is plenty of room in your heart. Forgiving others and saying sorry when we need to. The world always needs more love and peace. Here you are, just exactly where you should be, exactly who you're meant to be, the one God designed perfectly. You can't see him with your eyes or touch him with your hands, but you feel him in your heart, and you know him in your mind. God is all around, and mostly what God does is love you. Spiky. In a dark, dark forest, there lived a creature who was covered in spikes. His name was Spiky. He had spikes on his back, spikes on his tummy, spikes on his head, and spikes on his bottom. He even had a few little spikes on his arms and his knees. Spiky was very proud of his spikes. They were handy for chasing off robbers. They scared away anyone who was bigger than him. And they kept absolutely everyone at a distance. He was spiky. He was bad. And he didn't need anyone at all. His father, Mr. Spikington, had sent him to the best school for badness in the whole country. Spiky had learned all the latest scare techniques, the snarkiest snarl, and a wide variety of terrifying expressions. But most important of all, he had learned that he was very, very bad indeed. And since Spiky had been living all alone in the dark, dark forest, he had become even more wicked. He sharpened his spikes to make the points perfect. Then he went out into the dark, dark wood, raising a ruckus, stealing snacks, and tormenting the trees. He pulled the wings off butterflies. If he couldn't fly, why should they? He captured the robins and the chickadees in big glass jars because they're chirping. Spiky spent his time sitting on the hardest rock in the forest, feeling very sad and sorry.

0: had nothing better to do. They went for a long walk through the forest. Bernardo took him to amazing spots with beautiful views of the whole valley. They chatted about serious things and about less serious things. In the days that followed, Bernardo invited Spikey to his burrow near the lake so he could get to know the rest of the family. They went for long, cool swims and had diving competitions. Spikey felt the breeze on his soft skin. He could sunbathe and roll about in the meadow, with the blades of grass tickling his pink back. He saw that there were so many things he could still do, even without spikes. He could play ball, and it didn't burst. He could be close to others, very close, very, very close, closer than he'd ever been before, and it was a good feeling. By now, he was getting used to his pink skin, but one morning, he woke up with a strange itch. He looked at himself in the mirror and saw that lots and lots of little spikes were growing again, all over his back, his tummy, his head, and his bottom. Perhaps being soft and pink was just a phase. Ah, he thought at first, Spikey, the spiteful is back. Spikey had been born to scare everyone and to play nasty tricks. Maybe it was time to return to his old way of life. Spikey decided to give it a try. So he ran out to raise a ruckus. As he went by, the toads hopped into the pond. The snails ran away as fast as their slime could carry them, and the chickadees flew for shelter among the leaves of the trees. Everything seemed to have gone back to the way it was before. But for Spikey, it didn't feel the same. All that scariness. What was the point? He went back to his usual rock to contemplate, and when he thought about it, those big old trees sheltered him from the summer sun with their leafy branches. The butterflies and the flowers gave the forest a nice touch of color. The chickadees weren't that annoying, and the snails? No, the snails really were revolting. What's wrong? Bernardo asked him again. I'm confused, said Spikey. You know, my spikes have grown back. I can see that. Don't I scare you? No. You're still you, with or without spikes, said Bernardo, who was indeed a very wise little bunny. Come on, the others are waiting for us at the lake. And so they spent another afternoon together, and then another, and another, and yet another. And it was a very, very good feeling. Every wrinkle has a story. Grandpa, what's on your face?
1: My face, Grandpa says. There's nothing on my face, only glasses.
0: You have wrinkles, says Yotam.
1: Oh, Grandpa says, my wrinkles. You've already seen those, Yotam.
0: But how did you get them? You never told me.
1: Grandpa laughs. How did I get my wrinkles? No one's ever asked me that before.
0: Yotam drinks his juice very slowly. It's a Tuesday, and Grandpa, Aman, picks Yotam up from kindergarten every Tuesday. On the way to Grandpa's house, they always stop at Aviva's cafe. Whenever they walk in, Aviva claps her hands and says, Aha! Here come the grandpa who laughs and the boy who draws. And then they sit down at a table in the corner, and Grandpa sips coffee while Yotam drinks grape juice. Grandpa says, Well, Yotam, wrinkles are something that grown-ups get.

Do wrinkles hurt? Yota mask. Grandpa smiles. Oh, no, no, they don't hurt. Can I touch them? Of course you can. Yotam touches Grandpa's face with his fingers. He can feel the way Grandpa's skin folds in slightly around the wrinkles. Grandpa laughs. Hey, Yotami, that tickles. Do I have wrinkles? Asks Yotam. No, Grandpa explains. Children don't have wrinkles. But will I have them one day? Well, when you're very grown up. When I'm an old man? Yes, Grandpa says. Grandpa, Yotam says, how will my face know how to make the wrinkles? Well, when the time comes, it'll know, Grandpa assures him. Yotam touches Grandpa's face again. It feels as if his finger is drawing the wrinkles. Grandpa's skin is soft. Ever since he was a baby, Yotam has liked to squeeze Grandpa's cheeks and the skin on his elbow. But now he notices that Grandpa's cheeks are covered with wrinkles that look like tiny creatures jumping around. He also notices that Grandpa has wrinkle lines around his eyes. The wrinkles across his forehead look like the sea, wave upon wave upon wave. Some of my wrinkles are from getting old, Grandpa says, and some of them are from all kinds of things that happened to me in life. Happy things and sad things. Sad things, like when Grandma Dina was sick? Asked Yotam. Yes, Grandpa says with a sigh. That gave me a lot of wrinkles. Did you get wrinkles when Papaya died too? Oh, I certainly might have, Grandpa replies. She was such a sweet dog. I really loved her. Like this one, Yotam says, right here, on your chin. You have a wrinkle that looks like Papaya's tail. But I also have wrinkles of happiness and laughter. For example, this one here on my cheek. I'm almost positive it started when you were born. Really? Yotam asks. Oh, yes, Grandpa says. You were my first grandson. And when you were born, I was the happiest person in the world. I kept smiling all the time. I smiled when I walked. I even smiled when I was asleep. And eventually, I got this wrinkle. It's not an ordinary wrinkle. It's more like a dimple. Yotam touches the wrinkle. His whole body feels excited. I'm completely sure it's my wrinkle, he whispers. But how do you know? Because it's round and my favorite food is pizza. Then it must be yours, Grandpa smiles. Yotam drinks his juice and looks at the other people in the cafe. He sees who has wrinkles and who doesn't, and who has wrinkles in interesting shapes. Then he starts to feel a tickle in his fingers, a really ticklish sort of tickle. He calls Aviva to come quick. Aviva, he whispers in her ear, can I have some markers? Coming right up, Aviva calls out, and she brings Yotam thick markers and some paper. Here you go, my little artist, draw something. And Yotam does draw something. Circles and lines, faces and wrinkles. He concentrates very hard on his drawing. Grandpa Aman sits looking at his grandson and smiling to himself, and his wrinkles smile with him. Bird is dead. Bird is dead. What did you say? Bird is dead. Really? Are you sure he's not sleeping? Wake up, bird,

No, he's not sleeping. On your back plus feet up equals dead. Really? Hey, what's going on? Bert is dead. What? He was still alive yesterday. You see, it can all be over in a heartbeat. Is he really dead? Yes. Are you sure? Yes. I don't like this one bit, Bird. You're lying there so quietly. I think I need a little cry. I'm sad too. Can I cry with you? Yes, of course. It's better to cry together. Can you stop crying yet? No, just a little longer. What now? Bury him. I'll take care of it. Oh, why you? Because I'm good at taking care of things. Hey, so am I. No, you're not. Yes, I am. Don't fight. Bird is dead. He was my best friend. Mine, too. Well, he wasn't mine. He always pecked up all the food right out from under my beak. Then you should have been quicker. I can't be quicker. I only have one leg. I thought he was a pest. He thought you were a pest, too. Don't fight. Bird is dead. Yes, Bird is dead. So what now? Dig a hole. Put Bird in it. Where? There. Now they're all the birds, they're all walking over, and they're dragging Bird, who's dead. So, there lies Bird. Yes. Now, we have to say something. I'll go first. Dear Bird, you were a dear bird. Don't say the same thing twice. I can if I want to. Dear Bird, you were a good bird. We're going to miss you. I'll miss you so much. I'll miss you more. I'll miss you even more. Now it's my turn. Dearest Bird, it's not nice that you're dead, but that's just how it is. We're going to say goodbye to you forever. Bye-bye, Bird. Is forever for always? Yes. Oh, that's a long time. Can I sing something? Why? Because I want to. It's my goodbye to Bird. Go on, then. Sweet Bird, tra-la-la, we're going to miss you, tra-la-la. Why did you sing tra-la-la? We're sad, aren't we? Yes, but Bird was always very chirpy. I know he'd like to hear tra-la-la at his funeral. I'm sure of it. So what now? Well, we cover him with sand. Goodbye, dear Bird. Goodbye, sweet Bird. Bye, Bird. Bye. Bye, Bird. Bye. So what now? Tea and worms? I don't like worms. Hey, there's cake, too. Now they're all, like, walking back. I still feel a bit sad. Me, too, because Bird is gone forever. Not inside our heads. Bird is still there. That's true. He's still there. There forever. And I'm going to finish up the first half hour of today's program with a picture book titled Ollie the Acorn and the Mighty Idea. Ollie Alexander Kanderstein longs to be a tree, strong, tall, and too mighty to be picked on by the bully next door. But Ollie is not a tree, not even a sapling. In fact, compared to Everett Lucas Montgomery, Ollie looks like nothing more than a twig, and he feels just as small. Too heavy for little twig, Everett barks. Ollie wilts. Ah, twig can't reach Everett needles. Ollie withers. When Everett takes his plant, Ollie wants to snatch it right back, but thinks, I couldn't, I shouldn't, so he doesn't. Legs shaking, Ollie slinks to Everett's yard to ask for his plant back, but stops and stares when he sees

Everett's garden. What are you looking at? You're not supposed to be here. Leave, Everett snaps. Ollie flees and hides behind a mighty oak. If only I were stronger and taller. Then an idea strikes him. What if I could become a tree? I couldn't. I shouldn't. But he does. Gulp. Ollie waits. He wonders. He rumbles. Burp. Something's missing. Ollie has an acorn. But the seed needs soil. So Ollie sneaks to his greenhouse, seed tumbling inside his tummy. I couldn't. I shouldn't. But he does. Ollie digs in. Munch, munch, munch. Ollie waits. He wonders. He rumbles. Burp. Something's missing. He has an acorn, and the seed has soil. But the seed needs water. With his belly full of dirt, Ollie shuffles toward the hose. I couldn't. I shouldn't. But he does. Lips around the nozzle. Ollie lets it rip. Ollie waits. He wonders. He rumbles. Burp. Something's still missing. He has an acorn, and the seed has soil and water, but the seed needs sun. Swishing and sloshing, Ollie slips over to the trampoline. Ollie jumps higher and higher and higher. I couldn't. Boing. I shouldn't. Boing. But he does. Boing. Mouth open wide, Ollie soars and chomp, bites a chunk off the sun. Ollie doesn't have to wait. He rumbles, his feet root, and his trunk sprouts, his arms branch, and his locks leaf. Ollie is a mighty oak, and he's ready to do mighty things. He hefts the once heavy pots with ease. He stretches his limbs to the clouds, now to stand up to Everett. Ollie launches a volley of acorns, forcing Everett from his hiding spot. With a twist of his trunk, a sway of his branches, Ollie roars, "Leave!" But Everett stands firm. "You're not scary, bark breath. You're full of termites. You're big, but you're still just a twig to me." Ollie stares hard at Everett, his branches quivering with anger. He couldn't, he shouldn't, but he does. Ollie lashes out his leaves, tosses Everett sky high, and, gulp, swallows him whole. Ollie has proven he is mighty. So why does he feel smaller than a seedling, wilting and withering and wrong? Maybe it's the seed, or the soil, or the gallons he's guzzled. Maybe it's swallowing the sun. But Ollie's stomach is in knots, knowing he ate Everett, knowing he was mean. Maybe he doesn't need to be a tree to be mighty. I could, I should, so he does. Burp! And he burps Everett out. You ate me, stammers Everett. I'm sorry, Ollie says. I just wanted you to stop bullying me. I couldn't take it anymore. I guess I've been pretty rotten to you. I just feel like a weed compared to you and your green thumb, Everett admits. You were jealous of me? Ollie looks from his garden to Everett to the acorn. I have an idea, Ollie begins, but we'll have to work together. Everett smiles nervously. As long as you don't eat me again. Ollie and Everett grew that day. They aren't any stronger or taller, but now they both know they can do mighty things. Too heavy? Ollie blooms. Can't reach? Ollie blossoms. Leaf! This is just a reminder. My name is Andy Bombeck, and I hope you're enjoying the Children's Story Hour. And as I mentioned at the beginning of today's program, for the second half hour, I'm going to continue reading the novel that I've been reading now for about 4 months, titled Jack's New Power, Stories from a Caribbean Year. Jack Henry, the hero of Heads or Tails, Stories from the Sixth Grade, is back. It is the summer after sixth grade, and Jack and his offbeat family have relocated to the island of Barbados. Jack hopes he's escaping the craziness of his old life in Florida, but even in a Caribbean paradise, he is plagued by misadventure. He gets a violent case of blood poisoning and ends up painted purple from head to toe.
discovers the perils of male bonding in a pepper-eating contest with his father.

and as his heartstrings twanged by an older woman, his sister's best friend, to name just a few of his troubles. But in these 8 fierce and funny stories, Jack always perseveres, sometimes with the help of one of the few reliable things in his life, his trusty diary. Today I'm going to begin story number 7, titled Man's Man. I was in the backyard trying to build muscles. I looked like a skinny boy, but before long I planned to bulk up like a man. First, I did 50 sit-ups, then 10 chin-ups, and 20 push-ups. Dad had an old cannonball that he had uncovered at the beach while digging a luau pit. I picked it up and held it against my chest and groaned out loud as I did deep knee bends, until my thighs burned. I completed 10 more chin-ups and had just dropped down from the bar when Kush pulled up the driveway. He was a friend of Dad's. Mom called him a shady character. "Who can tell how he makes a living?" she had once remarked. "He's on the golf course all day and out catting around all night." I had never seen Kush work, but on my birthday last month, he had given me a $20 bill. It was none of my business how he got his money, as long as some made it into my hot hands. Now he was driving a new green and white Triumph 2-seater sports coupe. The engine purred, and after what Mom had said, I began to think of him as a cat. A shaved cat who wore a lot of English leather cologne. "Hey, buddy," he hollered as he hopped out of the Triumph. He ran at me as though he were in a rush. He was wearing a bright orange suit with a yellow shirt and a sky blue scarf knotted around his neck. He had on a pair of white leather loafers and a matching white belt. "Hey, is your dad home?" "No," I replied and shielded my eyes. "He's in St. Lucia, trying to drum up business." Dad had talked a cruise line into letting him travel between the islands while he gave cocktail talks on buying property and homes in Barbados. The hotel building business had dropped off, and he was working a new luxury home market, as he put it. "Oh, that's right," Kush said, groaning. "I forgot." He took off. "I sure need his help." He cracked his knuckles and did a little drum beat on the side of his leg. He was so bright and jumpy, he made me nervous. "Well, can I do something?" That cheered him up. "Listen," he whispered, "you're as smart as your old man. You like a good deal when you hear it. Well, here's the story." His enthusiasm hooked me even before I heard a detail. "Do you still have that $20 I gave you?" "Yeah," I replied. "Well, now you're in luck." He jabbed me in the belly. "Hey," he said, stepping back in mock fear, "that is some hard belly." Even before he asked me, I rolled up my sleeve and showed him my biceps. "Wow, you put Popeye to shame," he cracked. "But here's the difference. Smart guys like us crave greenbacks, not spinach." "I agreed with that." "You bet," I said. "I like greenbacks." If I wanted to be a real man, I needed real money. "Now, you loan me that 20, and I'll give you 40 tomorrow." That was a good deal. A 100% return in one day. I figured Mr. Cucumber would be proud of my math skills. "Well, I'm waiting for an answer." "You'll never find a better deal worldwide, I can promise you that." "And to earn it," he said, squeezing my arm, "you don't have to move a muscle." "Okay," I said eagerly, "I'll go get it." He looked up over his shoulder at the kitchen window. "Hurry," he whispered. "I don't want your mom messing up this golden opportunity." "Oh, don't worry," I replied. "She's at her new job." I ran directly to my room and pulled the 20 out of my diary. When I returned, he was already sitting in his Triumph. He gave the engine a little gas. The fenders twitched

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"Thanks, buddy," he said, and plucked the 20 out of my hand and folded it into his shirt pocket. Then he reversed in a fast, straight line, curled out onto the road, and slipped into first gear. I walked up to the front porch singing, "$40, $40. I love the sound of $40. Betsy was sitting there with a book on her lap. The pages fluttered and buzzed with the wind. "What did he want?" she asked. "Oh, he was looking for Dad." "Did he ask you for money?" "No." "Your nose is growing," she said sarcastically. "Don't lie to me. He's a sleazeball. He owes money to everyone, and now he's taking money from you." "He's got money," I thought, "my money. But I'll double it in my sleep." I didn't want to tell Betsy about our deal, but I wanted to bug her, so I said, "You just have a crush on him, but he already has a girlfriend. She's a singer at the Colony Club." Betsy glared at me. "You know nothing," she snapped. "She said good riddance to him weeks ago." "Well, since you know everything already," I trilled, "there's no reason to ask me questions." I turned and smartly strolled down the hallway. "Sucker, don't say I didn't warn you," she hollered. Back in my bedroom, I flipped through the sections I had marked out in my diary. Dad horror stories, lottery tickets, dreams, poems, personal, junk, songs, Pete, until I arrived at money. I wrote down Cush, $20. Then I wrote down beneath it, repaid, $40. As soon as I wrote the last zero, a voice in my head cautioned, "Don't count your chickens before they hatch." It sounded like Dad's voice. After school, I was standing behind the garage with Mom's cloth tape measure draped over my straining biceps. I read the results. My muscle hadn't grown one bit. Just then, I heard a car crunching the gravel in the driveway. I peeked around the corner. It was Cush. He had cut the engine off and was coasting in with my $40. "I don't have it yet," he said when I leaned against his open window. "The guy's out of town. But I have a better deal for you. Let's say you have the $40 already. Let me have it for another night, and I'll double your money. So when I pay you back, I'll give you 80, I answered. That was a lot of money. "Okay, double or nothing it is," he said smoothly. "What do you mean by nothing?" I asked. "Hey, pal, your money is riding on a bet. You don't think you can double your money by playing tiddlywinks? You have to take some risk if you want to make money with the big boys. I bet you were $20 at a cockfight and we won. And when we win, you win. But I thought you had borrowed my money. Doesn't that mean you take the risk?" Well, he drummed his fingers on the steering wheel. "Hey, partner, don't get cold feet. You and I are going to make a lot of money off that $20 bill. Now, just be patient." He swung his door open and stepped out. "Here," he said, pointing at me. "Let me give you some muscle man lessons. It'll help keep you from worrying to death over a measly $20. 80, I said. "Whatever," he replied. I didn't know what else to say about my money, and I figured he must know something about muscles. Anyone who doesn't pay his debts on time must be tough. "First," he instructed, "take a roll of kitchen plastic wrap and wrap it around your whole body like a bag of leftovers. Of course, don't cover your face. Then you have to run a mile. This will cause you to sweat like a fountain and will melt down all your fat. Then you have to eat a lot of bananas and drink fruit juice. Only after this conditioning," he stressed. "Are you ready to lift weights?" Suddenly, he shot his arm forward and looked at his watch. "But right now, I have to get moving," he said quickly and turned toward the Triumph. "It's time to collect some of our money." I didn't want to slow

Okay, I said. Hey, by the way, he asked, and stepped back toward me. Do you have any more money? I have another 20, he grinned. Well, buddy, go get it. That 20 is just sitting around doing nothing. Let me put it to work, and I'll double that for you, too. I ran into the house, counting to myself, 20 to 40 to 80 to 160 to 320 to 640. I was going to have a big stack of money. By the time Dad returned, I'd be loaded. I could quit school and go into business with him. Betsy was waiting for me outside my door. Could you do me a favor, she asked. Like what? Give Cush this note. I knew she had a crush on him. What do you give me? I asked coyly. Some good advice? Like what? You'll have to give it to him first. Just then, I heard Cush start up the Triumph. Okay, I said. Okay. I snatched it from her hand and went into my room. I got the 20 out of my diary and ran back to Cush. Thanks, pal, he said, and shoved the bill up above the sun visor. See you soon. He started to back away. When? I asked. He shrugged. Wait, I've got something else for you, I said, and reached into my pocket. He hit the brakes. More cash? No, just a note, I said, and handed it to him. Later, buddy, he said, and pulled away. Well, Betsy asked, when I returned to the house, did he read it? Well, he wouldn't open a love letter in front of me, I said in a sappy voice. It wasn't a love letter, she replied. It was a warning to leave you alone. Well, I'm old enough to take care of myself, I shot back. I was so angry. She'd made me look like a baby. But you aren't old enough to know when you are being taken for a ride, she said, sounding so old, so wise, so snotty. I stomped into my room, opened my diary, and counted my imaginary money. The next day, I was wrapped in clear plastic and running circles in the backyard when Cush glided up the driveway. Hey, I know you are the nervous type when it comes to money, he said, flipping open the Triumph door and swinging his legs out to stretch them. So, I just wanted to come by and put your fears at ease. I stuck out my dripping hand for a payoff. He shook it, then wiped his palm on his pants leg. I don't have the cash, he said. I had to reinvest it. I looked down at my feet. The sweat was leaking out of my plastic and filling up my sneakers. You aren't taking advantage of me, I asked. Don't you go believing your sister, he said, nodding toward the house. He had read her note. If I was going to gyp you, I'd just not show up. I'd leave town, cut out. Well, when do you think you can get the money? Here's the deal. I bet our money at the cockfight. I got a guy there named Otis who gives me inside tips, and we are just slowly setting everyone up to make a big bundle. I've been losing a little cash just to let the regulars think I'm an easy target, but then we'll suck them into one big bet and end up with a wad of cash as thick as your leg. I peered down at my leg. It wasn't thick enough. Take the plastic off, he said. You look like you're melting. I am, I said, puffing. He stood up. Well, it's time for me to give you more muscle training. Now, what you do is this. Get two empty paint cans and 6-foot piece of steel bar. Then mix up some quick-acting concrete and fill one can. Then jam the rod down into it and let it sit for a minute and get hard while you mix up the next batch of concrete. Then, when the first concrete sets up, do the other side the same way. Once you make the barbell, then I can really show you how to bulk up. He rolled up his sleeve and made a muscle. Feel this, he instructed. His bicep looked like a knotted rope under his skin. Hard as steel, he claimed. When I finish with you, you'll be strong and

And Rich, and Buddy, that's all you need in life. I grinned. Strong and rich, I thought. Strong and rich. I love the sound of those two words lined up shoulder to shoulder. He started the engine. Later, partner, he said, gave me a snap salute, and pulled away. I went around to the side of the house and entered my room from the French doors. I undressed and wrapped a towel around my waist. I needed to take a shower. I smelled like old leftovers from all that sweating. When I opened the bedroom door, Betsy was standing there. "When I finish with you, you'll be strong and rich," she sang, parroting Kush. "You spied," I yelled. She didn't care. "So what?" "You should be disgusted with yourself," she continued. "Mom said he spends his money on cockfights. That's animal abuse, and now you are part of it. You should be ashamed." "He does not abuse animals," I said. "Now you are lying," she shot back. "You lie because you are guilty, and you know it." "Okay," I conceded. "You're right. He's betting it at the cockfights. But it's no worse than eating chicken for dinner." "Listen to what you are saying," she said bitterly. "What's gotten into you? You're behaving so strangely. You've fallen behind in school, you don't have any friends, and now you're hanging around with some criminal." "He's not a criminal," I replied. "What does he do? What he does to those animals is criminal," she shot back. "They let those cocks fight to the death for entertainment. You are making blood money off of innocent animals. Plus, it's illegal. Doesn't that bother you? How can you sleep at night?" I slept just fine. Every night I fell asleep counting my money, more money than I had ever held at one time, more money than I had ever seen. I was raking in those bills as though I was raking leaves into a big heap. I rolled around in it, I smelled it, and fell asleep on it. If I was losing sleep, it wasn't over the cockfights. It was because Kush hadn't paid me yet. "Just mind your own business," I said. "People like you and Kush should be taken out and horsewhipped," she declared, and stomped up the hall. I was in the backyard mixing concrete in a bucket when I heard someone whistle. I looked up, and it was Kush. I put down my trowel. "Any luck?" I asked. "Well, I still don't have your money, but I have the proposition of a lifetime. I owe you around $200. For $300, we can buy our own fighting cock and then split the winnings. This way, we can make the big money. What do you say?" I thought about it. "Where do we get the other $100? "I'll throw in $100. "Then I should get 2/3 of the profit," I pointed out. "Wow, you drive a hard bargain," he remarked. "I'm in this for the money," I said, saying something he might say. "You sound just like your old man," he replied. "I like that. Right now, I've got to go take care of business. And by the way, I'll pick you up on the corner tomorrow at 3, and we can drive out to the cockfights and clean house." "What's a cockfight like?" I ask. "Ah, they just kick the stuffing out of each other. Only lasts about 15 seconds. Betsy said they're pretty bloody," I said. "She said it's animal abuse." "Has she ever seen one?" he asked. "I bet not." I shook my head. "I don't think so." "Well now, who are you going to believe? I've seen them 100 times, and I tell you, they aren't so bad. Sure, they get scratched up, but a real man doesn't faint from the sight of a little blood. Right, buddy?" "Right," I replied. "Now, don't let her butt in," he whispered. "This is for men only. She's just jealous because she's not in on this deal." I nodded. He backed out of the driveway and vanished. The next day, he was right on time. The moment it was 3 o'clock, he pulled up. I hopped in, and we cruised down the road. "Nice outfit," I remarked. He was dressed in a pink and white striped suit.
He had a white shirt with big green and black diamonds across the chest. On his head, he had a new white cap. He smiled.

0: "Thanks," he said proudly. "I just bought it." I was wearing an old pair of khaki pants and a t-shirt. I knew blood stained, so I didn't want to wear anything that would make Mom suspicious. "So," he started up, "have you figured out how you were going to spend your money?" "Well, thought I'd save it," I replied. "Oh, you are one of those guys," he remarked with a sneer. "Too cheap to puke?" What's wrong with saving money?" I asked. "Money is to be spent," he replied. "It was made for using, not for hoarding. If you are already a penny-pitching cheapskate at such a young age, you'll be an old tightwad when you grow up." Well, I thought, I would save up for a motor scooter. "Skip the scooter," he advised. "Buy a Harley. That's a man's machine. Those scooters are like riding a hairdryer on wheels." What are you going to do with your money?" I asked, wanting to change the subject. "Me? I'm going to throw a huge party and invite everyone I owe money to. And when they're all drunk, I'm going to stand on the dining room table and tell some jokes. And when they're in a good mood, I'm going to tell them that the party is their payment and that having a good time among friends is better than having all the money in the world." "Do you think they'll go for that?" "Sure," he replied. "Who wouldn't?" "Well, I wouldn't," I said. "I'd rather have the money than a party." Kush reached across me and popped open the glove box. He removed a thin silver flask. "Do you want a drink?" he asked as he unscrewed the top. "No, thanks," I replied. "I don't drink and drive." "Knucklehead," he said. "You aren't driving." "Knucklehead," I shot back. "I'm only 13. He threw his head back and laughed. I did the same. It felt good to laugh at something stupid and feel free to say anything that came to mind. I didn't have to consider the right answer or the best or the safest answer. Whenever I said something at home, I had to defend it. And unfortunately, that's all the time that we have for today. I hope that everyone enjoyed today's program as much as I did. I want to say hi to all the listeners out there, and I want to encourage everyone to tune in next week when I continue with the novel Jack's New Power, Stories from a Caribbean Year. I hope everyone has a great day and a fantastic week. So long and take care, everyone. Goodbye.
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2: This is Book World on SunSounds of Arizona Radio. I am Dave Ranger, volunteer reader, and today I will be reading Part 5 of the nonfiction work Conscience of a Conservative by Jeff Flake, Junior Senator of Arizona. The last time, in Part 4, Senator Flake begins his discussion of the Trump administration failures and practicing core conservative values that have been the mainstay of the party for decades. And what is the truth? NAFTA created the largest free trade zone in the world with an economic output of $20 trillion. It quadrupled trade between the three countries, quadrupled American exports to Canada and Mexico, eliminated tariffs that had increased the cost of doing business, and reduced prices for consumers. NAFTA also reduced American dependence on Middle Eastern oil, created many more jobs than it eliminated, and fostered new markets for investment by American companies. Yes, some American manufacturing jobs have been lost since 1994, the year that NAFTA was adopted, many of them to Mexico. But it is important to realize that most of those jobs would otherwise have gone to China, and in fact, NAFTA may well have staunched some of the bleeding that we have experienced in the manufacturing sector of our economy. By integrating supply chains across North America, preserving a significant share of production in the United States became an option for manufacturers, especially manufacturers of complex consumer goods like cars. Before NAFTA, the United States was facing the wholesale decline of automobile manufacturing jobs. A president who had campaigned against NAFTA as the worst agreement ever, but spared the public the precise details of his thinking, well, he might do just about anything once elected. With proper notice, he could simply withdraw from it. The effect of a move like that would be seismic. The United States would be seen as an unreliable trading partner, and other countries would increasingly hesitate before entering into free trade agreements with us. If they believe that American leadership is mercurial and the agreements aren't going to endure, they'll understandably go looking for a more reliable trading partner. Further, if American companies believe that we've grown hostile to free trade agreements, they may well be inclined to move to countries that have more robust trade relationships. A president can talk all he wants about tearing up trade agreements and forging bilateral trade agreements, but given the nature of supply chains and value chains worldwide today, those are increasingly difficult to negotiate. Multilateral trade agreements simply reflect the world as it is now, and it is outdated thinking to pretend otherwise. The rest of the world isn't waiting for us anymore. They're moving ahead. While I was in Mexico City, the Mexican Secretary of the Economy, Ildefonso Guajardo Villarreal, informed me that he had just been in Chile and Peru for trade meetings, and that the President of the People's Republic of China, Xi Jinping, the Russian President Vladimir Putin, had been there at the same time, with the Chinese delegation boasting that they were Russian President Vladimir Putin had been there at the same time. With the Chinese delegation boasting that they were open for business. Xi also visited Ecuador during the same trip, spreading the word that if the U.S. isn't moving in, then we are. We stand to be left further and further behind. We simply cannot afford 4 years of watching China move ahead. And if President Trump didn't want companies to move to Mexico, he was saying precisely the wrong things. as it began to prepare for all contingencies for dealing with Washington in the Trump era, the Mexican government would whisper that if Trump were to succeed in pulling out of trade agreements without negotiating new ones, either multilateral or bilateral, it would undoubtedly result in more American companies relocating to Mexico in order to use Mexico as a trade platform to reach other markets, as Mexico has free trade agreements with more than twice the number of countries the United States does. As most things are, this issue is considerably more complicated and requires deeper thought than an early morning tweet about a border tax might allow. During my entire time in Mexico City after our election, the Mexican Senate was debating another much maligned multilateral trade agreement that would have involved 11 countries. The Trans-Pacific Partnership, just as our president-elect announced that the United States would be exiting the agreement. That action rendered the Mexican Senate debate moot, which was deeply unfortunate. In the complex supply chain between the United States and Mexico, some of the auto parts that we manufacture jointly with Mexico crossed the U.S.-Mexico border 8 times during the manufacturing process. 8 times. And 40% of all Mexican exports are made up of American content. 40%. So the notion that you can knock globalization and reduce these complex transactions to just exports or imports on some kind of economic nationalist scorecard is naive at best. Free trade is a lift-all-boats phenomenon, and that is precisely what free market economics is all about. It provides for the most efficient use of capital because it doesn't make sense for us to manufacture certain widgets when other countries can make them faster and cheaper. It is precisely because we have taken advantage of globalization that we have the standard of living that we have. The TPP would have opened this supply chain to markets in Australia, New Zealand, and Vietnam, but that effort at advancing the good that capitalism can do was swamped in the populist bilge that flooded in from both the right and the left in the misbegotten election year of 2016. If one were to actually talk to the Mexican government, as I did, and ask its representatives whether it might be possible to modernize NAFTA, they would respond eagerly, "You bet it is what they said. It was an agreement that was negotiated more than 20 years ago. Intellectual property was not properly addressed. The energy sector was largely left out. There are many improvements that can be made to NAFTA, and the irony is the Trans-Pacific sector was largely left out. There are many improvements that can be made to NAFTA, and the irony is the Trans-Pacific Partnership actually made some of the precise modifications to NAFTA that we most needed. This was not something that was considered or discussed by the rip-it-up crowd." 48 hours before Donald Trump was inaugurated as the 45th President of the United States, I met with Michael Froman, who was in his last 48 hours as the United States Trade Representative. Our meeting would be, he told me, his last visit to Capitol Hill as USTR. When I heard that that would be the case, I told Froman, "Great. Then this is the meeting that'll put TPP over the top." Of course, it wouldn't be, but a free trader can dream, can't he? The purpose of my meeting with our trade representative was to get his perspective on what the incoming administration could and could not do to existing American trade agreements without violating them or running afoul of the World Trade Organization. That, of course, was before the new president began in the spring of 2017, the United States from the World Trade Organization 2. As John Brinkley

Forbes wrote at that time, "It's astonishing that our president and his commerce secretary, Wilbur Ross, believe that protectionism and economic isolationism are the yellow brick road to a renaissance of American manufacturing. It's amazing that they don't know that every administration that has walked that road has found that it leads to higher unemployment and lower economic growth." What seems to set President Trump off most was the trade deficits that the United States carried with many countries, and in that he seemed to misinterpret what a trade deficit even is, assuming that if a country carries a trade deficit, that it is somehow losing to the country with a trade surplus, and that this losing is always the result of bad trade deals struck by bad, stupid leaders. But trade deficits are not always bad. For instance, the United States imports a lot more oil from Saudi Arabia than we make up for in value of the goods we export to them. But it's still an exceedingly good deal for us, even though we run a perpetual trade deficit with the Saudis. And in terms of our relationship with Mexico, if one listened to the president's public scolding of American businesses, it would be easy to think that the only reason companies would relocate to Mexico would be to take advantage of cheaper labor. But sitting in my office on Capitol Hill, on the cusp of a new administration, Mr. Froman told me that this was a fallacy, that labor was only a small part of the equation, and that free trade and freer access to world markets was a much bigger consideration for companies. More and more auto manufacturing was leaving for Mexico. Audi had just gone there rather than locating in the United States. And when the manufacturers are asked why, the answer is not cheap labor, for the labor differential only accounts for about $600 per car between the United States and Mexico. So labor costs weren't driving the trend. The true answer was that Mexico was more of a platform for market access because of its greater number of free trade agreements. That advantage amounted to as much as a $2,400 difference per car. The reflex to slap tariffs on auto parts that are manufactured in Mexico and assembled here missed the point of what was driving companies out of the United States and misunderstood the complexity of capitalism and trade in the 21st century. By 2017, the United States was the second biggest exporter in the world. But exports accounted for only 12% of our economy, which is still the biggest economy on earth. So market access to the rest of the world is vital. That's the real tragedy of TPP's collapse. There will not only be economic consequences, there will be geopolitical and strategic.

The labor differential only accounts for about $600 per car between the United States and Mexico. So labor costs weren't driving the trend. The true answer was that Mexico was more of a platform for market access because of its greater number of free trade agreements. That advantage amounted to as much as a $2,400 difference per car. The reflex to slap tariffs on auto parts that are manufactured in Mexico and assembled here missed the point of what was driving companies out of the United States and misunderstood the complexity of capitalism and trade in the 21st century. By 2017, the United States was the second biggest exporter in the world. But exports accounted for only 12% of our economy, which is still the biggest economy on earth. So market access to the rest of the world is vital. That's the real tragedy of TPP's collapse. There will not only be economic consequences, there will be geopolitical and strategic consequences as well. In order to grow, we must be aggressive and progressive in terms of trade, and we must keep the countries included in the TPP in our trade orbit and not lose them irretrievably into China's trade orbit. Were that to happen, it would be to the detriment of the American worker for a very long time to come. If there is a vacuum, the Chinese will fill it, particularly with Southeast Asian countries that are growing and very much want to strike trade deals with us. If the United States draws the shades and nails up a sign that says, "Closed until further notice," these countries will simply go elsewhere. By the spring of 2017, they already were doing so. This part of trade economics is not at all complicated. That may well be the greatest danger of viewing trade as a zero-sum game and every relationship as adversarial. The punch you throw will more than likely strike your own face. Would the United States continue to champion free trade? In an extraordinary move, in Mr. Trump's first spring in the White House, it was reported that the president's own advisors would prevail upon the Canadian Prime Minister, Justin Trudeau, a foreign head of state, to ask the President of the United States not to abandon NAFTA and instead take the more measured approach of renegotiating the agreement. Around the same time, as if to signal the embrace of incoherence at the highest levels of American leadership, the president referred to himself at one point as both a nationalist and a globalist, a statement that certainly challenges most of our ideas of logic. So was America, at the dawn of the Trump era, a hospitable place for conservative notions of free market capitalism? Were we for NAFTA or against NAFTA? The answer to those questions depends on the day, sometimes the hour. Meanwhile, the world turned. Capitalism waits for no man. It is perhaps the greatest vexation of our times that these pots were all being stirred by a person who described himself as a conservative and was embraced, or at least tolerated, by conservatives. Far from conservative, the president's comportment was rather a study in the importance of conflict in reality television, that once you introduce conflict, you cannot de-escalate conflict. You must continually escalate. That was an important principle of his campaign, and it defined at least his early approach to governing, too. The easy abandonment of principle, to which all conservatives were party, had set conservatism adrift. The question is, will enough of us stand up and wrest it back before it is too late? Or will we just go along with it for our many and varied reasons?
Those are open and unresolved questions.

0: questions. What wasn't open and unresolved is what a conservative is and what a conservative isn't. A conservative isn't inconstant, mercurial, and shallow. Conservatives have a deep and abiding respect for order, but conservatives do not genuflect to power. Conservatives do not change their governing philosophy depending on fashion or the passions of the day or based on how much applause a line in a speech received at a rally. Chapter 6. How did this happen? Our Faustian bargain. In the spring of 2017, during the apex of our greatest political dysfunction, the Secretary of Defense, former Marine General James Mattis, was asked by Dexter Filkins, a writer for The New Yorker, what worried him most. Unexpectedly for a man in his position, he said this: "The lack of political unity in America, the lack of a fundamental friendliness. It seems like an awful lot of people in America and around the world feel spiritually and personally alienated, whether it be from organized religion or from local community school districts or from their government." A few years before, one of Secretary Mattis's predecessors at the Pentagon, Secretary Bob Gates, had also been asked to identify the greatest threat to American national security. Like Mattis, Gates answered not by discussing Islamic Jihad or a rising China or any number of other areas of geopolitical concern, and instead said this: "I think the biggest threat to our future sits in Washington, D.C., and not someplace else. The rest of the problems of the world won't worry me if we had a functional government, and if we had a Congress that could begin to address some of the long-term problems that the country has. I mean, the reality is our problems are deep enough in every category that none of them can be resolved during the course of one presidency or one Congress. So you need bipartisan solutions that can be sustained through more than one presidency and more than one Congress. And we don't see any evidence of that in Washington." There you have it. Politicians who don't do their jobs are an actual threat to national security. These two wise men, who were as well-versed via daily classified briefings into the inventory of actual enemies of liberty as any Americans, each independently identified his greatest worry and our gravest threat to be essentially ourselves. That should have been enough to make us all vow to cease this nonsense. But that would require both wisdom and courage, and these days the political class in Washington seems to possess neither. It is one of the great paradoxes of our time that the nastiness and dysfunction that weakened the American will and softened the ground for the extraordinary election of 2016, rather than being remedied by the election, only begat more nastiness and dysfunction in the election's wake. It's as if we as a political culture had an irresistible morbid curiosity to see for ourselves just how bad we could be, an urge to the extreme, just to see what it's like. But the truth is, this slide into political entropy was a long time coming. Before the collapse of conservative principle came, the collapse of any semblance of a functional national politics. And if our failures of principle were manifest, our political failures, too, ranged from the prosaic to the extraordinary, and everything in between. Seeking advantage over our opponents, we poisoned the civic fountain from which we all drink, with predictable results. In that, I am not blameless. an honest accounting of how this happened, of how we made ourselves so susceptible to rank demagoguery, and how we were accessories before, during, and after the fact to the collapse of conservative principles must begin with me. To retrace the footsteps along the long path that led us here, we have to be strong enough to be self-critical. So let that begin with me. Allow me to set the scene. Allow me to set the scene. I even have a contemporaneous written record of at least one of my offenses. Call it an exhibit in the case against me. It was October 2008, a month before the election, and at issue was the impending collapse of the global economy. I was in my fourth term in the House, and at the time I made it my business to be about as ideological as I could possibly be. In fact, I relished doing so. Let other people take the hard votes, I thought. Let somebody else carry my water. I would choose to protect my sterling voting record against egregious spending rather than do what I knew the country needed in a time of unparalleled crisis. The first vote on a $700 billion emergency bailout package had failed in the House of Representatives, instantly causing the stock market to drop 7%. This was a crisis that our parents, who lived through the Great Depression, may have recognized, but was entirely unfamiliar to people of my generation. If there was ever a time for a pragmatic response, this was it. With the Congress having no choice but to act, the bill was scheduled for a second vote. Both of the presidential candidates, Senators McCain and Obama, had agreed to put politics aside and were supporting the emergency action very publicly. Senator McCain was privately lobbying Republicans to join him. He was especially leaning on the rebellious sorts in the House like me, who had voted no the first time and were planning to do the same thing again. One of my diary entries from the time. Washington Update, October 3, 2008. "Jeff, John McCain here," said the voice on the other end of the line. "Hello, Senator," I said as I exited the cloakroom with the cell phone on my ear. It was Friday afternoon, and the second House vote on the bailout package was to occur within an hour or so. It was my fourth call in almost as many days from the would-be president. "Fancy hearing from you again." "Well, have you changed your mind on the bill?" he said, getting down to business. "I'm afraid not, John. I'm still voting no." "Why, you little jerk," he said, not too convincingly. "You know I love you, Jeff. If it makes you feel any better, they've got the votes without me," I offered. I think he knew it by then. He was just trying to improve his batting average. I'd like to think he respected my position. In fact, I'm quite sure he'd be with me if he weren't running for president. It made me feel better to think so, anyway. So, was this an easy vote? Being asked to spend $700 billion in taxpayer money to bail out banks and businesses whose poor business practices put them in the predicament they were in? It should have been easy, but to tell you the truth, it wasn't. That diary entry from that fateful week significantly underreports the trouble we were in as a country and the spillover effects into the global economy. Not only that, my critique focused only on the Wall Street scoundrels and not their Main Street victims should the federal government do nothing in the face of global calamity. 2 weeks earlier, on September 18, Treasury Secretary Hank Paulson and the Chairman of the Federal Reserve, Ben Bernanke, had raced to the Capitol building for an emergency meeting with the congressional leadership. The economy was in free fall, they said. Capital was seizing up all over the world. Without emergency liquidity, banks would fall like dominoes. Savings would be wiped out. The global economy would be plunged into depression. Panic would ensue. "Unless you act," Senator Paulson told the assembled members of the House and Senate, "the financial system of this country and the world will melt down in a matter of days." "If we don't do this tomorrow," Chairman Bernanke added, "we won't have an economy on Monday." That was on Thursday. In that heady moment, a $700 billion behemoth called the Troubled Asset Relief Program was born, better known as TARP. No bigger waste of taxpayer money had ever been conceived in the history of the Republic. Unless you counted the many multiples of that sum that Washington might end up shelling out if the bailout bill failed. TARP was actually a modest price to pay to forestall a global depression. My vote against the bill is a vote that I still regret. That the vote did not hurt me politically is immaterial. That the bill was attacked from both right and left, and as a matter of policy was deeply flawed, is beside the point. Here's what mattered. At a moment of national and global crisis, that vote was an abdication of my responsibility as a member of Congress. Yes, my vote was defensible as a critique of both the gross irresponsibility of the industries involved and the proper limits on government market interventions. Yes, it was consistent with my voting record, because I never voted for that kind of extraordinary spending. For example, in 2003, when I was a member of the House, the White House and the congressional leadership pressed Republican members to vote for the Medicare Part D prescription drug benefit bill. In my view, that bill was a cynical vote-buying exercise by Republicans, a benefit we could tout to seniors who vote while sending the invoice to their grandkids who don't. The kind of generational theft all too often practiced on Capitol Hill. When Tom DeLay was whipping the votes for the bill, he came to me and asked, "I understand that you want to vote against this, but if it comes down to your vote being the deciding vote, certainly you won't be the one who sinks it, right?" "Please put me in that position," I answered. "I would love to be known as the one who sank this boondoggle." But Senator McCain's entreaty during those tense days in early October 2008 was very different from DeLay's proposition 5 years earlier. My TARP vote was more an act of cowardice than conscience. I knew what needed to be done. I just left it up to my colleagues to do it. Long before the politics in Congress had reached its present level of toxic dysfunction, there had been a practice among members known as "vote no, hope yes," which is just like it sounds. Vote one way and hope the outcome and the resulting policy goes against you. The goals of this practice could be many: to stay at the top of various ideological scorecards, to make a show of party loyalty, to avoid a hard vote, to use your opponent's hard vote against him. None of the reasons was worth the dignity that was sacrificed in the bargain. Voting no, but hoping yes, is not governing in good faith. It is the antithesis of accountability. I was an occasional practitioner of voting no and hoping yes. That's what my TARP vote was. When the bill came back for a second vote, several fellow Republicans, including my very conservative colleague from Arizona, John Shadegg, whose father had been Senator Goldwater's campaign manager, changed their votes to yes, just as I should have done. Instead, I relied on Congressman Shadegg and others to do the dirty work for me. Since my first election to Congress, it had always been a great source of pride and strength for me to try to put the interests of taxpayers first. Responsibility for the nation's purse had been and remains my North Star. It is why I led in the effort to eliminate earmarks from our spending bills, much to the consternation of many of my colleagues from both parties. And it is why I believe that holding a conservative line on the growth of federal agencies, the federal budget, and the national debt is the most important part of my job. I take a backseat to no one when it comes to physical conservatism. But maintaining one's ideological purity for political reasons, as I did that October day in 2008, is neither principled nor conservative. If it is in your capacity to prevent great harm and ameliorate great suffering, what do you do? Do you spend the time as the precious seconds tick away and the shadow of the tsunami darkens the land, blithely observing, "I told you not to build there," or do you rush to mitigate the disaster and save as many innocents as possible? The answer to that question depends on whether the requirements of politics have blinded you to the practical cost of inaction or not. The answer to that question depends on whether you're a leader or not. The better path always is to break out of rigid ideological thinking, to listen to reasoned arguments on both sides, and to use your best judgment. Observers of the political and civic situation in America today might think that the previous sentence was an attempt at humor. It was not. It is important to know enough to be able to discern the difference between a standard political fight and a dire emergency. Thankfully, in 2008, a sufficient number of politicians on both sides of the aisle did the right thing. A few years ago, when I first decided to run for the United States Senate seat, being vacated by John Kyle, I vowed that never again would I vote no and hope yes. But our destructive politics would continue, and our political culture would grow even more coarse and even less human. In January 2011, a few days after Democratic Congresswoman Gabby Giffords was shot and gravely wounded while greeting constituents at a Tucson supermarket, we in the Arizona congressional delegation left an empty seat for her at that year's State of the Union address. That year, the delegation made it a point to sit together in solidarity rather than divide along party lines as the rest of the chamber typically does during the speech. 1 year later, when Gabby, who was working very hard on rehabilitating from her grievous injury, returned to Congress, I sat next to her during the State of the Union. During President Obama's applause lines, Gabby wanted to stand up but was unable to do so on her own, so I helped her. That often left me standing, a lone Republican among cheering Democrats. During and after the President's address, I received furious text messages and emails from partisans who wanted to know why I agreed with President Obama. I did not agree with President Obama on much during that speech, but Gabby Giffords was my friend, and it was my honor to help her stand that evening. It was a gesture of affection and decency for a cherished and brave colleague. I hadn't given it any more thought. It certainly didn't occur to me that I should worry what Republicans might think, because life is too short to worry about such things. In that moment, Congresswoman Giffords and I were not members of different political parties. We were friends, fellow Arizonans, fellow Americans, fellow human beings. And yet, all some people could see was that I was someone consorting with the enemy. Much the same thing happened in the late summer of 2016. On the day that my Democratic colleague from Virginia, Senator Tim Kaine, was added to the Democratic ticket as the vice presidential nominee, Tim and I had entered the Senate together, and we obviously disagreed on many things, but I knew him to be exceptionally smart, hardworking, and patriotic. His son Nate was a Marine on active duty. By way of congratulating Tim on being named to the Democratic ticket, I tweeted a playful jab, trying to count the ways I hate Tim Kaine, drawing a blank. Congrats to a good man and a good friend. Once again, remarkable, unhinged fury from the ideologues. At a political gathering not long afterward, I received a scolding from a diehard Republican who felt that I was aiding and abetting the enemy. If you can't say anything bad, don't say anything at... He caught himself before fully reversing the advice I'm sure his mother once gave him. Such is the conditioned response of a shattered politics. 6 years after Congresswoman Giffords was shot, I found myself in an eerily familiar setting, a hospital waiting room, listening as doctors described the critical condition of another colleague, Congressman Steve Scalise, who was fighting for his life after receiving a large-caliber gunshot wound to the hip. 4 other victims were being treated for gunshot wounds on different floors and at different hospitals. It was an early morning in June 2017, and this one hit even closer to home. We had all been practicing for one of the rare moments of comity in Washington, the congressional baseball game, when a crazed gunman opened fire. Arriving back at the Capitol later that morning in a daze, I carefully navigated my way across marble floors to the Senate gym in steel baseball cleats because my gear was still in the dugout, which was by then a crime scene. As I changed out of my uniform, the red stains on my pant leg and a blood-soaked batting glove used to apply pressure to Scalise's wounds reminded me how fortunate I had been. To discover later that the motive had been political was shocking. The gunman looked out on a ball field and saw not a couple dozen middle-aged members of Congress taking batting practice. He saw the enemy. It seems elementary to have to form this thought, much less write these sentences. But here we are. I am a proud conservative and a lifelong Republican. That does not make the Democrats my enemies. America has too many real enemies to indulge such nonsense. We ill serve the American people when our tribal impulses take over and we cease to have human responses to each other. When we have governed best, we have sought comity and consensus. We fight and argue vehemently for our positions and our principles, understanding that policies that last always bear the imprint of both sides. That is when America is at her best, and when we are at our worst, well, we reach the point where we are today. The politics that would culminate in the election of 2016 was a politics of our own creation. This politics was a generation in the making and would force us to our corners, from which we would regard those who believe differently from us, not merely as our political opponents, but as our sworn enemy. Other Americans, the enemy. How does one accede to governing with the enemy, and will one's base stand for it? Each side points its finger at the other for this pathetic situation, and each can cite evidence to support the claim. It was the Democrats who destroyed regular order in the Senate and debilitated the committee process, but it was Republicans who regularly played chicken with the full faith and credit of the United States. When Democrats had a lock on Congress for generations, they wielded the redistricting map like a weapon, ensuring that they would always own Congress. Then the Republicans did the very same thing, so egregiously that the courts had to step in. When a state such as Pennsylvania has a little more than half of its voters voting for Democrats in the 2012 House races, yet has 13 Republicans in its House delegation to only 5 Democrats, it seems certain that something is amiss. Similarly, in Maryland, where Democrats control redistricting, there are 7 Democrats and only 1 Republican. Take a look at Maryland's 3rd District, said to be America's most gerrymandered. That tortured, twisted shape is what democracy looks like when it's being strangled. Innovations in the collapse of governance have certainly been a bipartisan affair. The Democrats were the first to block a president's executive calendar for no reason other than to obstruct a president they didn't like. In that case, George W. Bush. Republicans returned the favor with Barack Obama for similarly compelling reasons. This trend culminated most famously with the death of Supreme Court Associate Justice Antonin Scalia. Before sunset on the day of Scalia's death, February 13, 2016, it was announced that there would be no hearings on a Supreme Court nominee for the remainder of the Obama presidency, almost a full year. Even though the Republicans felt entirely justified in doing this, and even though the move was not entirely without precedent, we will almost certainly see a day when the Democrats do the very same thing, and so it goes. Republicans can claim impressive contributions to the modern phenomenon known as the politics of personal destruction, particularly with the rise of Newt Gingrich and his heirs, subordinating the concept of governing to the necessity of winning and wielding power. What all this winning and power were in service of was something hard to discern. Democrats proved to be very capable at this game as well, even to their own side when the target is thought insufficiently doctrinaire. And the dehumanization of our politics continued, with democracy devolving downward all the while. Gamesmanship replaced statesmanship. It has become a cynical cliché that once in America voters chose their leaders, but now leaders choose their voters. Special census tract software called Maptitude enables partisan warriors to hijack the redistricting process to carve the country up into 435 of the most ideologically extreme expressions of the American polity, then playing to the base becomes the primary imperative, and compromise becomes disincentivized and thus nearly impossible. Somewhere along the way, the two parties lost the skills or the interest to talk to each other. Gridlock seized the gears of government. Despair was followed by rage at our collapse into chaos. We had reduced the majesty of these noble institutions to a tawdry numbers game, a game where the citizens lose every time. Obscured in the process was the notion of the common good as well as the concept of the loyal opposition, that mainstay of American discourse and self-governance since the beginning. Who could blame the people who felt abandoned and ignored by the major parties for reaching in despair for a candidate who offered oversimplified answers to infinitely complex questions and managed to entertain them in the process? With hindsight, it is clear that we all but ensured the rise of Donald Trump. I will let the liberals answer for their own sins in this regard. There are many, but we conservatives mocked Barack Obama's failure to deliver on his pledge to change the tone in Washington, even as we worked to assist with that failure. It was we conservatives who, upon Obama's election, stated that our number one priority was not advancing a conservative policy agenda, but making Barack Obama a one-term president. The corollary to this binary thinking being that his failure would be our success, and the fortunes of the citizenry would presumably be sorted out in the meantime. It was we conservatives who were largely silent when the most egregious and sustained attacks on Obama's legitimacy were leveled by marginal figures who would later be embraced and legitimized by far too many of us. It was we conservatives who rightly and robustly asserted our constitutional prerogatives as a co-equal branch of government when a Democrat was in the White House, but who, despite solemn vows to do the same in the event of a Trump presidency, have maintained an unnerving silence as instability has ensued. To carry on in the spring of 2017 as if what was happening was anything approaching normalcy required a determined suspension of critical faculties and tremendous powers of denial. I've been sympathetic to this impulse to denial, as one doesn't ever want to believe that the government of the United States has been made dysfunctional at the highest levels, especially by the actions of one's own party. Michael Grierson, a conservative columnist and former senior advisor to President George W. Bush, wrote, 4 months into the new presidency, the conservative mind, in some very visible cases, has become diseased, and conservative institutions, with the blessings of a president, have abandoned the normal constraints of reason and compassion. For a conservative, that's an awfully bitter pill to swallow. So as I layered in my defense mechanisms, I even found myself saying things like, if I took the time to respond to every presidential tweet, there would be little time for anything else. Given the volume and velocity of tweets from both the Trump campaign and then the White House, this was certainly true. But it was also a monumental dodge. It would be like Noah saying, if I spend all my time obsessing about the coming flood, there would be little time for anything else. At a certain point, if one is being honest, the flood becomes the thing that is most worthy of attention. At a certain point, it might be time to build an ark. Under our Constitution, there simply are not that many people who are in a position to do something about an executive branch in chaos. As the first branch of government, Article 1, the Congress was designed expressly to assert itself at just such moments. It is what we talk about when we talk about checks and balances. Too often, we observe the unfolding drama along with the rest of the country, passively, all but saying, someone should do something, without seeming to realize that that someone is us. And so, that unnerving silence in the face of an erratic executive branch is an abdication, and those in positions of leadership bear particular responsibility. There was a time when the leadership of the Congress from both parties felt an institutional loyalty that would frequently create bonds across party lines in defense of congressional prerogatives in a unified front against the White House, regardless of the president's party. We do not have to go very far back to identify these exemplars. The Bob Doles and Howard Bakers and Richard Lugers of the Senate. Vigorous partisans, yes, but even more importantly, principled constitutional conservatives whose primary interest was in governing and making America truly great. But then the period of collapse and dysfunction set in, amplified by the internet and our growing sense of alienation from each other, and we lost our way and began to rationalize away our principles in the process. But where does such capitulation take us? If by 2017 the conservative bargain was to go along for the very bumpy ride, because with congressional hegemony and the White House we had the numbers to achieve some long-held policy goals, even as we put at risk our institutions and our values, then it was a very real question whether any such policy victories wouldn't be Pyrrhic ones. If this was our Faustian bargain, then it was not worth it. If ultimately our principles were so malleable as to no longer be principles, then what was the point of political victories in the first place? Meanwhile, the strange specter of an American president seeming affection for strongmen and authoritarians created such a cognitive dissonance among my generation of conservatives who had come of age under existential threat from the Soviet Union that it was almost impossible to believe. Even as our own government was documenting a concerted attack against our democratic processes by an enemy foreign power, our own White House was rejecting the authority of its own intelligence agencies, disclaiming their findings as a democratic ruse and a hoax. Conduct that would have had conservatives up in arms had it been exhibited by our political opponents now had us dumbstruck. It was then that I was compelled back to Senator Goldwater's book to a chapter entitled The Soviet Menace. Since the fall of the Berlin Wall, this part of Goldwater's critique had seemed particularly anachronistic. The lesson here is that nothing is gone forever, especially when it comes to the devouring ambition of despotic men. As Goldwater wrote in that chapter, our forebears knew that keeping a republic meant, above all, keeping it safe from foreign transgressors. They knew that a people cannot live and work freely and develop national institutions conducive to freedom except in peace and with independence. We have taken those institutions conducive to freedom for granted, as we have engaged in one of the more reckless periods of politics in our history. By the spring of 2017, we seem to have lost our appreciation for just how hard-won and vulnerable those institutions are. And with that, we come to the end of Part 5 of the nonfiction work, Conscience of a Conservative, by Junior Senator Jeff Flake from Arizona. This is Book World on Sun Sounds of Arizona Radio. I am Dave Friend, your volunteer reader, thanking you for being with me and inviting you back to the next time. 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And with that, it's good night.
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I say you look so fine that I really want to make you mine. 4, 5, 6, come on and get your kicks. Now you don't need

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2: Good evening and welcome to A Good Book on Sun Sounds of Arizona. I'm your volunteer reader, Frank Williams, and we're now at part 8 of When Breath Becomes Air, this extraordinary book by Paul Kalanithi. It's now been on the bestseller list for months, this most extraordinary little book written by a young man who suddenly, at the worst possible moment, discovers that he has cancer and that he must face it not only as a patient, but as a physician. Here's what he says, Paul Kalanithi. When being trained as a physician and scientist, it helped me to process the data and accept the limits of what that data could reveal about my prognosis. It didn't help me as a patient. It didn't tell Lucy and me whether we should go ahead and have a child or what it meant to nurture a new life while mine faded. Nor did it tell me whether to fight for my career to reclaim the ambitions I had single-mindedly pursued for so long, but without the surety of time to complete them. Like my own patients, I had to face my mortality and try to understand what made my life worth living, and I needed Emma's help to do so, Emma being his oncologist. Torn between being a doctor and being a patient, delving into medical science and turning back to literature for answers, I struggled while facing my own death to rebuild my old life, or perhaps find a new one. The bulk of my week was spent not in cognitive therapy, but in physical therapy. I had sent nearly every one of my patients to physical therapy, and now I found myself shocked at how difficult it was. As a doctor, you have a sense of what it's like to be sick, but until you've gone through it yourself, you don't really know. It's like falling in love or having a kid. You don't appreciate the mounds of paperwork that come along with it or the little things. When you get an IV placed, for example, you can actually taste the salt when they start infusing it. They can tell me that this happens to everybody, but even after 11 years in medicine, I had never known. In physical therapy, I was not even lifting weights yet, just lifting my legs. And this was exhausting and humiliating. My brain was fine, but I did not feel like myself. My body was frail and weak. The person who could run half marathons was a distant memory, and that, too, shapes your identity. Racking back pain can mold an identity. Fatigue and nausea can as well. Karen, my physical therapist, asked me what my goals were. I picked two, riding my bike and going for a run. In the face of weakness, determination set in. Day after day, I kept at it, and every tiny increase in strength broadened the possible worlds, the possible versions of me. I started adding reps, weights, and minutes to my workouts, pushing myself to the point of vomiting. And after 2 months, I could sit for 30 minutes without tiring. I could start going to dinner with friends again. One afternoon, Lucy and I drove down to Cañada Road, our favorite biking spot. Usually we would bike there, pride forces me to add, but the hills were still too formidable for my lightweight frame. I managed 6 wobbly miles. It was a far cry from the breezy 30-mile rides of the previous summer, but at least I could balance on 2 wheels. Was this a victory or a defeat? I began to look forward to my meetings with Emma. In her office, I felt like myself, like a self. Outside her office, I no longer knew who I was. Because I wasn't working, I didn't feel like myself, a neurosurgeon, a scientist, a young man, relatively speaking, with a bright future spread before him. Debilitated at home, I feared I wasn't much of a husband for Lucy. I had passed from the subject to the direct object of every sentence of my life. In 14th century philosophy, the word patient simply meant the object of an action, and I felt like one. As a doctor, I was an agent, a cause. As a patient, I was merely something to which things happened. But in Emma's office, Lucy and I could joke, trade doctor lingo, talk freely about our hopes and dreams, and assemble a plan to move forward. 2 months in, Emma remained vague about any prognostication, and every statistic I cited, she rebuffed with a reminder to focus on my values. Though I felt dissatisfied, at least I felt like somebody, a person, rather than a thing, exemplifying the second law of thermodynamics. All order tends toward entropy, decay, etc. Flush in the face of mortality, many decisions became compressed, urgent, unreceding. Foremost among them, for us, should Lucy and I have a child? Even if our marriage had been strained toward the end of my residency, we'd always remained very much in love. Our relationship was still deep in meaning, a shared and evolving vocabulary about what mattered. If human relationality formed the bedrock of meaning, it seemed to us that rearing children added another dimension to that meaning. It had been something we'd always wanted, and we were both impelled by the instinct to do it still, to add another chair to our family's table. Both of us yearning to be parents, we each thought of the other. Lucy hoped I had years left, but understanding my prognosis, she felt that the choice, whether to spend my remaining time as a father, should be mine. "What are you most afraid or sad about?" she asked me one night as we were lying in bed. "Leaving you," I told her. I knew a child would bring joy to the whole family, and I couldn't bear to picture Lucy husbandless and childless after I died. But I was adamant that the decision ultimately be hers. She would likely have to raise the child on her own, after all, and to care for both of us as my illness progressed. "Will having a newborn distract from the time we have together?" she asked. "Don't you think saying goodbye to your child will make your death more painful?" "Wouldn't be great if it did," I said. Lucy and I both felt that life wasn't about avoiding suffering. Years ago, it had occurred to me that Darwin and Nietzsche agreed on one thing. The defining characteristic of the organism is striving. Describing life otherwise was like painting a tiger without stripes. After so many years of living with death, I'd come to understand that the easiest death wasn't necessarily the best. We talked it over. Our families gave their blessing. We decided to have a child. We would carry on living instead of dying. Because of the medications I was on, assisted reproduction appeared to be the only route forward, so we visited a specialist at a reproductive endocrinology clinic in Palo Alto. She was efficient and professional, but her lack of experience dealing with terminally ill as opposed to infertile patients was obvious. She plowed through her spiel, eyes on her clipboard. "How long have you been trying?" "Well, we haven't yet." "Oh, right, of course." Finally, she asked, "Given your situation, I assume you want to get pregnant fast?" "Yes," Lucy said. "We'd like to start right away." "Well, I'd suggest you begin with IVF then," she said. When I mentioned to her that we'd rather minimize how many embryos were created and destroyed, she looked slightly confused. Most people who came here prized expedience above all, but I was determined to avoid the situation where, after I died, Lucy had responsibility for a half dozen embryos, the last remnants of our shared genomes, my last presence on this earth, stuck in a freezer somewhere, too painful to destroy, impossible to bring to full humanity, technological artifacts that no one knew how to relate to. But after several trials of intrauterine insemination, it was clear we needed a higher level of technology. We would need to create at least a few embryos in vitro and implant the healthiest. The others would die. Even in having children in this new life, death played its part. 6 weeks after starting treatment, I was due for my first CT scan to measure the effect of the Tarceva. As I hopped out of the scanner, the CT tech looked at me. "Well, doc," he offered, "I'm not supposed to say this, but there's a computer back there if you want to try to take a look." I loaded up the images on the viewer, typing in my own name. The acne was a reassuring sign. My strength had also improved, though I was still limited by back pain and fatigue. Sitting there, I reminded myself of what Emma had said. Even a small amount of tumor growth, so long as it was small, would be considered a success. My father, of course, had predicted that all of the cancer would be gone. "Your scan will be clear, pubby," he declared, using my family nickname. I repeated to myself that even small growth was good news, took a breath, and clicked. The images materialized on the screen. My lungs, speckled with innumerable tumors before, were clear except for a 1-centimeter nodule in the right upper lobe. I could make out my spine beginning to heal. There had been a clear, dramatic reduction in tumor burden. Relief washed over me. My cancer was stable. When we met Emma the next day, she still refused to talk prognosis, but she said, "You're well enough that we can meet every 6 weeks now. Next time we meet, we can start to talk about what your life might be like." I could feel the chaos of the past months receding, a sense of a new order settling in. My contracted sense of the future began to relax. A local meeting of former Stanford neurosurgery graduates was happening that weekend, and I looked forward to the chance to reconnect with my former self. Yet being there merely heightened the surreal contrast of what my life was now. I was surrounded by success and possibility and ambition, by peers and seniors whose lives were running along a trajectory that was no longer mine, whose bodies could still tolerate standing for a grueling 8-hour surgery. I felt trapped inside a reversed Christmas carol. Victoria was opening the happy present. Grants, job offers, publications. I should be sharing. My senior peers were living the future that was no longer mine. Early career awards, promotions, new houses. No one asked about my plans, which was a relief, since I had none. While I could now walk without a cane, a paralytic uncertainty loomed. Who would I be going forward, and for how long? Invalid scientist? Teacher? Bioethicist? Neurosurgeon once again, as Emma had implied? Stay-at-home dad? Writer? Who could, or should I be? As a doctor, I had had some sense of what patients with life-changing illnesses faced, and it was exactly these moments I had wanted to explore with them. Shouldn't terminal illness then be the perfect gift to that young man who had wanted to understand death? What better way to understand it than to live it? Shouldn't terminal illness then be the perfect gift to that young man who had wanted to understand death? What better way to understand it than to live it?

forge in the smithy of my soul the uncreated conscience of my race. Looking into my own soul, I found the tools too brittle, the fire too weak, to forge even my own conscience. Lost in a featureless wasteland of my own mortality and finding no traction in the reams of scientific studies, intracellular molecular pathways, and endless curves of survival statistics, I began reading literature again. Solzhenitsyn's Cancer Ward, B.S. Johnson's The Unfortunates, Tolstoy's Ivan Ilyich, Nagel's Mind and Cosmos, Wolfe, Kafka, Montaigne, Frost, Greville, memoirs of cancer patients, anything by anyone who had ever written about mortality. I was searching for a vocabulary with which to make sense of death, to find a way to begin defining myself and inching forward again. The privilege of direct experience had led me away from literature and academic work. Yet now I felt that to understand my own direct experiences, I would have to translate them back into language. Hemingway described his process in similar terms, acquiring rich experiences, then retreating to cogitate and write about them. I needed words to go forward. And so it was literature that brought me back to life during this time. The monolithic uncertainty of my future was deadening everywhere I turned. The shadow of death obscured the meaning of any action. I remember the moment when my overwhelming unease yielded and when that seeming impassable sea of uncertainty parted. I woke up in pain facing another day. No project beyond breakfast seemed tenable. "I can't go on," I thought, and I immediately, its antiphon responded, completing Samuel Beckett's seven words, words I had learned long ago as an undergraduate. "I'll go on." I got out of bed and I took a step forward, repeating the phrase over and over. "I can't go on. I'll go on." That morning I made a decision. I would push myself to return to the OR. Why? Because I could. Because that's who I was. Because I would have to learn to live in a different way, seeking death as an imposing itinerant visitor, but knowing that even if I'm dying, until I actually die, I am still living. Over the next 6 weeks, I altered my physical therapy program, focusing now on building strength specifically for operating, long hours of standing, micro-manipulation of small objects, pronation for placing pedicle screws. Another CT scan followed. The tumor had shrunk slightly more. Going over the images with me, Emma said, "I don't know how long you've got, but I will say this. The patient I saw just before you today has been on Tarceva for 7 years without a problem. You've still got a ways to go before we're that comfortable with your cancer, but looking at you, thinking about living 10 years, it's not crazy. You might not make it, but it's not crazy." Here was the prognostication. No, not prognostication, justification. Justification of my decision to return to neurosurgery to return to life. One part of me exulted at the prospect of 10 years. Another part wished she had said, "Going back to being a neurosurgeon is crazy for you. Pick something easier." I was startled to realize that in spite of everything, the last few months had had one area of lightness, not having to bear the tremendous weight of the responsibility neurosurgery demanded. And part of me wanted to be excused from picking up the yoke again. Neurosurgery is really hard work, and no one would have faulted me for not going back. People often ask if it is a calling, and my answer is always yes. You can't see it as a job, because if it's a job, it's one of the worst jobs there is. A couple of my professors actively discouraged the idea. "Shouldn't you be spending time with your family?" "Shouldn't you?" I wondered. I was making the decision to do this work because this work, to me, was a sacred thing. Lucy and I had just reached the top of the hill, the landmarks of Silicon Valley, buildings bearing the names of every biomedical and technological transformation of the last generation unfolding below us. Eventually, though, the itch to hold a surgical drill again had become too compelling. Moral duty has weight. Things that have weight have gravity. And so the duty to bear mortal responsibility

responsibility pulled me back into the operating room, and Lucy was fully supportive. I called up the program director to tell him I was ready to return. He was thrilled. Victoria and I talked about how best to reintroduce me and get me back up to speed. I requested that a fellow resident be available to back me up at all times in case something went awry. Furthermore, I would only do one case per day. I wouldn't manage the patients outside the OR or be on call. We'd proceed conservatively. The OR schedule came out and I was assigned to a temporal lobectomy, one of my favorite operations. Commonly, epilepsy is caused by a misfiring hippocampus, which is located deep in the temporal lobe. Removing the hippocampus can cure the epilepsy, but the operation is complex, requiring gentle dissection of the hippocampus off the pia, the delicate transparent covering of the brain, right near the brainstem. I spent the night prior poring through surgical textbooks, reviewing the anatomy and steps of the operation. I slept restlessly, seeing the angle of the head, the saw against the skull, the way the light reflects off the pia once the temporal lobe is removed. I got out of bed and put on a shirt and tie. I had returned all my scrubs months ago, assuming I'd never need them again. I arrived at the hospital and changed into the familiar blue garb for the first time in 18 weeks. I chatted with the patient to make sure there were no last-minute questions, then began the process of setting up the OR. The patient was intubated, the attending and I were scrubbed and ready to begin. I picked up the scalpel and incised the skin just above the ear, proceeding slowly, trying to make sure I forgot nothing and made no mistakes. With the electric cautery, I deepened the incision to the bone, then elevated the skin flap with hooks. Everything felt familiar, muscle memory kicking in. I took the drill and made 3 holes in the skull. The attending squirted water to keep the drill cool as I worked. Switching to the craniotome, a sideways cutting drill bit, I connected the holes, freeing up a large piece of bone. With a crack, I pried it off. There lay the silvery dura. Happily, I hadn't damaged it with the drill, a common beginner's mistake. I used a sharp knife to open the dura without injuring the brain. Success again. I began to relax. I tacked back the dura with small stitches to keep it out of the way of the main surgery. The brain gently pulsed and glistened. The huge sylvian veins ran across the top of the temporal lobe, pristine. The familiar peach convolutions of the brain beckoned. Suddenly the edges of my vision dimmed. I put down my instruments and stepped back from the table. The blackness encroached further as a feeling of lightness overcame me. "Sorry, sir," I told the attending. "I'm feeling a little faint. I think I need to lie down. Jack, my junior resident, will finish the case." Jack arrived quickly, and I excused myself. I sipped some orange juice in the lounge, lying on the couch. After 20 minutes, I began to feel better. "Neurocardiogenic syncope," I whispered to myself. The autonomic nervous system briefly shutting down the heart. Or, as it's most commonly known, a case of the nerves. A rookie problem. This was not how I'd envisioned my return to the OR. I went to the locker room, threw my dirty scrubs in the laundry, put on my civilian clothes. On the way out, I grabbed a stack of clean scrubs. Tomorrow, I told myself, would be a better day. And it was. Every day, each case felt familiar, but moved a little more slowly. On day 3, I was removing a degenerated disc from a patient's spine. I stared at the bulging disc, not remembering my exact move. The fellow supervising me suggested taking small bites with a rongeur. "Yeah, I know that's how it's usually done," I mumbled. "But there's another way." I nibbled away for 20 minutes, my brain searching for the more elegant way I had learned to do this. At the next spinal level, it came back to me in a flash. "Cobb instrument," I called out. "Mallet. Kerosene." I had the whole disc removed in 30 seconds. "That's how I do this," I said. Over the next couple of weeks, my strength continued to improve, as did my fluency and technique. My hands relearned how to manipulate submillimeter blood vessels without injury, my fingers conjuring up the old tricks they'd once known. After a month, I was operating a nearly full load. I kept myself limited to operating,
leaving the administration, patient care, night and weekend calls to Victoria and the other senior residents. I'd already mastered those skills anyway, and needed to learn only the nuances of complex operations to feel complete. I ended my days exhausted beyond measure, muscles on fire, slowly improving. But the truth was, it was joyless. The visceral pleasure I'd once found in operating was gone, replaced by an iron focus on overcoming the nausea, the pain, the fatigue. Coming home each night, I would scarf down a handful of pain pills, then crawl into bed next to Lucy, who had returned to a full work schedule as well. She was now in the first trimester of pregnancy, with a baby due in June, when I would complete residency. We had a photo of our child as a blastocyst, taken just before implantation. "She has your cell membrane," I remarked to Lucy. Still, I was determined to restore my life to its prior trajectory. Another stable scan 6 months after diagnosis passed, and I reopened my job search. With my cancer under control, I might have several years left. It seemed the career I had worked for years to attain, which had disappeared amid disease, was now back in reach. I could almost hear trumpets sounding a victory fanfare. During my next visit with Emma, we talked about life and where it was taking me, and I recalled Henry Adams trying to compare the scientific force of the combustion engine and the existential force of the Virgin Mary. The scientific questions were settled for now, allowing the existential ones full play, yet both were in the doctor's purview. I had recently learned that the surgeon-scientist position at Stanford, the job for which I had been heir apparent, had been filled while I was out sick. I was crushed and told her so. "Well," she said, "this doctor-professor thing can be a real grind, but you know that already. I'm sorry." Yes, I guess the science that excited me was about 20-year projects. Without that kind of time frame, I'm not sure I'm all that interested in being a scientist, I tried to console myself. You can't get much done in a couple of years. "Right. And just remember, you're doing great. You're working again. You've got a baby on the way. You're finding your values, and that's not easy." Later that day, one of the younger professors, a former resident and close friend, stopped me in the hallway. "Hey," she said, "there's been a lot of discussion in faculty meetings about what to do with you." "What to do with me how?" "Well, I think some professors are concerned about you graduating." Graduation from residency required two things: meeting a set of national and local requirements, which I'd already done, and the blessing of the faculty. "What?" I said. "I don't mean to sound cocky, but I'm a good surgeon, just as good as..." "I know. I think they probably just want to see you performing the full load of a chief. It's because they like you. Seriously." I realized it was true. For the past few months, I had been acting merely as a surgical technician. I'd been using cancer as an excuse not to take the full responsibility for my patients. On the other hand, it was a good excuse, damn it. But now I started coming in earlier, staying later, fully caring for patients again, adding another 4 hours to a 12-hour day. It put the patients back in the center of my mind at all times. The first 2 days, I thought I would have to quit, battling waves of nausea, pain and fatigue, retreating to an unused bed and down moments to sleep. But by the third day, I had begun to enjoy it again, despite the wreck of my body. Reconnecting with patients, I brought back the meaning of this work. I took antiemetics and non-steroidal anti-inflammatory drugs between cases and just before rounds. I was suffering, but I was fully back. Instead of finding an unused bed, I started resting on the junior resident's couch, supervising them on the care of my patients. Lecturing as I rode a wave of back spasms, the more tortured my body became, the more I relished having done the work. At the end of the first week, I slept for 40 hours straight. But I was calling the shots. Well, we're calling the end of this shot. Thank you for joining me for A Good Book and Part 8 of When Breath Becomes Air by Paul Kalanithi. Tune in again to hear the rest of the story. For Sun Sounds, I'm Frank Williams, and I wish you good night.

Hello, and welcome to Harper's Magazine on Sun Sounds of Arizona. This is your volunteer reader, Ellen Ward. Today, I'll continue reading from the July 2026 issue. First up, I'll continue with the essay, American Ephemera, A Primer on a Free People's Government, by William T. Volman. The sections covered previously were the following. An explanation, what dimensions has our America? Including this quote by George Washington, I have loved America most for what she has sometimes tried to be, what she pretends to be, and what she might have been. The next section is titled We the People and includes this quote by Benjamin Franklin. With the Articles of Confederation, the founders hoped, as do the rest of us, to have their cake and eat it too. The section titled They the Unpeople deals with slavery, in which the author writes, the following citations relate to the abuse of black Americans whose enslavement was slyly written into the Constitution. My purpose here is not to condemn poor America herself, but our continued failures to honor her by respecting one another. These passages highlight the typically human cruelty and hypocrisy of fighting for one's own liberty while denying it to one's neighbors. I'll continue reading the article now with the subject of checks and balances. Although this would be impractical, I wish we could get by without an adversarial legal system. Nor have I ever liked the British-derived American article of faith, Adam Smith's Invisible Hand, which allows the market to decide through supply and demand what the mercantile value of a product ought to be. If the market tolerates starvation wages, then I'm against it. But as for our system of government, I love its transparent clockwork, and especially its checks and balances. It seems apposite to its stated purpose. The following citations outline the development of our system's self-regulating safeguards. John Adams convincingly posits that since the entire populace could not govern America with one vast assembly, they must have representatives, and that these representatives must be subdivided into an executive branch designed for secrecy, dispatch, and coherence in foreign policy, a judicial branch whose lawcraft is beyond the competence of lay citizens, and yes, a Congress in which any Joe or Jane six-pack can take part, provided that they win the popular vote. Now, who can stop the president from overreaching? Congress or the Supreme Court, if they did their duty. Meanwhile, Congress can write laws that the court must follow, provided that it finds them constitutional. The president can call out the army against seceding states and their renegade congresspeople. The theory here is that avarice and ambition can best be defeated by means of somebody else's avarice and ambition. Power's inevitable corrupting effect is thereby mitigated or delayed. Each individual then must contribute such a share of his rights as is necessary for attaining that security that is essential to freedom. Therefore, he must submit his will, in what concerns all, to the will of the whole society. There must either be one will or several wills. If but one will, all the people are concerned. If several wills, few comparatively are concerned. The whole people of the United States are to be trebly represented in it in three different modes of representation, and their servants will have the most advantageous situation for the welfare of the whole Union. Fabius, a.k.a. John Dickinson, 1788. The executive and the legislative powers are natural rivals, and if each has not an effective control over the other, the weaker will ever be the lamb in the paws of the wolf. The nation which will not adopt an equilibrium of power must adopt a despotism. There is no alternative. John Adams, 1790. He, John Marshall, admitted implicitly the division of powers stated by the gentleman from New York, and that it was the duty of each department to resist the encroachments of the others. Anonymous, from an account of a speech that Marshall delivered before Congress, 1800.
The only remedy is to take away the power by controlling the selfish avidity of the governor, by the Senate and House, of the Senate, by the governor and House, and of the House, by the governor and Senate. John Adams, 1778. I like the organization of the government into legislative, judicial, and executive. I like the power given the legislature to levy taxes, and for that reason solely approve of the greater House being chosen by the people directly. For though I think a House chosen by them will be very illy qualified to legislate for the Union, for foreign nations, etc., yet this evil does not weigh against the good of preserving inviolate the fundamental principle that the people are not to be taxed but by representatives chosen immediately by themselves. I am captivated by the compromise of the great and little states, of the latter to equal and the former to proportional influence. Thomas Jefferson, 1787. It is by dividing and subdividing these republics from the great national one down through all its subordinations until it ends in the administration of every man's farm by himself, by placing under everyone what his own eye may superintend. Thomas Jefferson, 1816. This prerogative of the general government is the great pervading principle that must control the centrifugal tendency of the states, which without it will continually fly out of their proper orbits and destroy the order and harmony of the political system. James Madison, 1787. The legislative, judicial, and executive powers, like the prismatic colors of the rainbow, are entirely separate and distinct, but they melt so imperceptibly into each other that no human eye can discern the exact boundary line. The broad features of distinction between them are perceptible to all, but perhaps neither of them can be practically exercised without occasional encroachment upon the borders of its neighbor. John Quincy Adams, 1839. The purest Republican feature in the government of Virginia is the House of Representatives. The Senate is equally so the first year, less the second, and so on, since senators have longer terms than representatives. The executive is still less, because not chosen by the people directly. The judiciary, seriously anti-Republican, because for life. Thomas Jefferson, 1816. Still, however, it is inevitable that the Senate will at length be formed to the Republican model of the people, and the two houses of the legislature, once brought to act on the true principles of the Constitution, backed by the people, will be able to defeat the plan of sliding us into monarchy and to keep the executive within Republican bounds, notwithstanding the immense patronage it possesses in the disposal of public offices. Thomas Jefferson, 1795. In a government modified like this of the United States, the greater danger lies rather in the abuse of the community than in the legislative body. The prescriptions in favor of liberty ought to be leveled against that quarter where the greatest danger lies, namely, that which possesses the highest prerogative of power. This is found in the body of the people, operating by the majority against the minority. James Madison, 1789. Ambition and avarice are each of them strong passions, and when they are united in the same persons and have the same objects in view for their gratification, they are too strong for public spirit and love of country, and are apt to produce the most violent factions and contentions. They should therefore be separated and made to act one against the other. Benjamin Franklin, 1784. Our freedoms imperiled. If only our system could run itself forever, without friction or inputs. Also, every perpetual motion machine so far conceived has been a failure, although some failures do well enough by means of fraud. The friction is self-interest, which sucks its mite of kinetic energy from every turning gear. When self-interest matures into corruption, the machine begins to strain. Then further inputs are required, care and oversight from a vigilant people,
or money and obedience from a populace that has forgotten the duties of citizenship? Does a people, as the saying goes, get the government it deserves? And is that question akin to wondering whether we each get the death that we deserve? In 1832, fearing disunion, John Marshall wrote, "I yield slowly and reluctantly to the conviction that our Constitution cannot last." Self-interest inspires encroachment. That is why power corrupts. The citations below are a warning. They remind us that no system designed by humans is safe against them. James Madison expected the worst. So did Washington and Jefferson. If the worst must come in our time, then let us witness its coming. The better we perceive it, the more we can resist it. Let no consideration induce you to assume the exercise of powers not granted to you by the people. John Quincy Adams, 1825. The pretense of an absolute, irresistible, despotic power existing in every government somewhere is incompatible with the first principle of natural right. John Quincy Adams, 1831. Trust not a single person with the government of your state, for if the deity himself, being the monarch, may give way to calumny and suffer it to operate the destruction of the best of subjects, what mischief may you not expect from such power in a mere man? And be cautious in trusting him even with limited powers, lest sooner or later he sap and destroy those limits and render himself absolute. Benjamin Franklin, see 1779. The spirit of encroachment tends to consolidate the powers of all the departments into one, and thus to create, whatever the form of government, a real despotism. A just estimate of that love of power and proneness to abuse it, which predominates in the human heart, is sufficient to satisfy us of the truth of this position. George Washington, 1796. The preservation of a free government requires not merely that the metes and bounds which separate each department of power be invariably maintained, but more especially that neither of them be suffered to overlap the great barrier which defends the rights of the people. The rulers who are guilty of such an encroachment exceed the commission from which they derive their authority and are tyrants. James Madison, 1785. The public money and public liberty, intended to have been deposited with three branches of magistracy, but found inadvertently to be in the hands of one only, will soon be discovered to be sources of wealth and dominion to those who hold them. "With money we will get men," said Caesar, "and with men we will get money." Thomas Jefferson, 1787. To me, it seems there are men who will hold power by any means rather than not hold it, and who would prefer a dissolution of the Union to the continuance of an administration not of their own party. John Marshall, 1799. If the majority of the legislature be corrupted, it may well be doubted whether it be within the province of the judiciary to control their conduct, and if less than a majority act from impure motives, the principle by which judicial interference would be regulated is not clearly discerned. John Marshall, 1810. The zealous and persevering hostility with which the Constitution was opposed cannot be forgotten. The deep-rooted and vindictive hate, which grew out of unfounded jealousies and was aggravated by defeat, seems never to have been appeased. John Marshall, 1819. It is very true that, whenever hostility to the existing system shall become universal, it will be also irresistible. The people made the Constitution, and the people can unmake it. But this supreme and irresistible power to make or to unmake resides only in the whole body of the people, not in any subdivision of them. The attempt of any of the parts to exercise it is usurpation. John Marshall, Opinion,
in Cohen's versus Virginia, 1821. It will be said that we do not propose to establish kings. I know it, but there is a natural inclination in mankind to kingly government. It sometimes relieves them from aristocratic domination. They had rather have one tyrant than 500. It gives more of the appearance of equity among citizens and that they like. But this catastrophe, I think, may be long delayed if we do not sow the seeds of contention, faction, and tumult by making our posts of honor places of profit. Benjamin Franklin, 1787. Now, when by all these means you have succeeded in dehumanizing the Negro, when you have extinguished his soul and placed him where the ray of hope is blown out in darkness like that which broods over the spirits of the damned, are you quite sure the demon which you have roused will not turn and rend you? What constitutes the bulwark of our own liberty and independence? Our reliance is in the love of liberty, which God has planted in our bosoms. Destroy this spirit, and you have planted the seeds of despotism around your own doors. Familiarize yourself with the chains of bondage, and you are preparing your own limbs to wear them. Accustomed to trample on the rights of those around you, you have lost the genius of your own independence and become fit subjects of the first cunning tyrant who rises. Abraham Lincoln, 1858. The spirit of 1776 is not dead. It has only been slumbering. The body of the American people is substantially Republican, but they have been the dupes of artful maneuvers and made for a moment to be willing instruments in forging chains for themselves. Thomas Jefferson, 1799. I regret that I am now to die in the belief that the useless sacrifice of themselves by the generation of 1776 to acquire self-government and happiness to their country is to be thrown away by the unwise and unworthy passions of their sons. Thomas Jefferson, 1820. I know that the great volcano at Washington, aroused and directed by the evil spirit that reigns there, is belching forth the lava of political corruption. Abraham Lincoln, 1839. It is among the evils, and perhaps it's not the smallest, of democratical governments that the people must feel before they will see. George Washington, 1787. The way to be safe is never to be secure. Benjamin Franklin, 1757. The last section of this essay is Resisting Despotism. When it comes to fighting words, I am most inspired by those of John Quincy Adams. For 8 years, he declaimed against South Carolina's infamous gag rule, which tabled the very mention of slavery in the House. He told his diary, "I have deliberately assumed an aggressive position against the president and his whole executive administration, against the Supreme Court of the United States, and against the Commander-in-Chief of the Army. I am at issue with all the organized powers of the Union, with the 1,200 millions of dollars of associated wealth, and with all the rabid democracy of the land. But my cause is the cause of my country and of human liberty. It is the cause of Christian improvement, the fulfillment of the prophecies that the day shall come when slavery and war shall be banished from the face of the earth." And he finally got the gag rule overturned. Why? Because slavish inferiority did not befit his spirit. And Jefferson, and Washington, and Lincoln, and Marshall, what would they have us do about Trump and his ilk? It befits our spirits, say those great dead men, to think and act for ourselves, if only they could do it for us so we don't have to. Well, but what if we do have to? By we, I mean we the people. Lacking the education to pontificate about constitutional amendments or other legal mechanical procedures, I address you, my fellow citizens.
since the would-be tyrant in the White House and his staff of cronies disdain all contrary opinions, such as my perverted notion that the constitutional amendment guaranteeing birthright citizenship means what it says. Conciliatory gestures toward this government remain our duty, but so long as they are rejected, we had better persevere as firmly as did John Quincy Adams to defend those opinions. I, myself, will always vote for someone who upholds the Constitution over someone who gnaws at it. Will you? If you would rather unmake the Constitution, be my guest. I cannot stop you. Anyhow, as Patrick Henry reminds us, sir, if our senators will not be corrupted, it will be because they will be good men, and not because the Constitution provides against corruption. To his mind, this pointed out the Constitution's deficiencies, but even the most perfect Constitution can be undone by the wicked with the help of the bought, the stupid, and the cowardly. So please get ready for a choice of evils. Field strip the Constitution and reassemble its parts to understand how they operate, as a soldier does his rifle. Teach your children how to love and criticize our system. Let us drink the bitter cup. Rebellion to tyrants, obedience to God. Benjamin Franklin, 1775. It does not befit my spirit, and I hope it never will befit the spirit of any of those representing that part of the country from which I come, to meet any man here under a spirit of slavish inferiority. John Quincy Adams, 1842. I hold it that a little rebellion now and then is a good thing, and as necessary in the political world as storms in the physical. Unsuccessful rebellions indeed generally establish the encroachments on the rights of the people which have produced them. But it is a medicine necessary for the sound health of government. Thomas Jefferson, 1787. Labor to keep alive in your breast that little spark of celestial fire called conscience. George Washington, 1747. The people of these United States are the rightful masters of both Congress and courts, not to overthrow the Constitution, but to overthrow the men who pervert that Constitution. Abraham Lincoln, 1859. Do they really think that the right ought to yield to the wrong? Are they afraid to stand by the right? Do they fear that the Constitution is too weak to sustain them in the right? Do they really think that by right surrendering to wrong, the hopes of our Constitution, our Union, and our liberties can possibly be better? Abraham Lincoln, see 1856. When the representative body have lost the confidence of their constituents, when they have assumed to themselves powers which the people never put into their hands, then indeed their continuing in office becomes dangerous to the state and calls for an exercise of the power of dissolution. Thomas Jefferson, 1774. The President, Vice President, and all civil officers of the United States shall be removed from office on impeachment for and conviction of treason, bribery, or other high crimes and misdemeanors. United States Constitution, Article 2, Section 4, 1787. Resolved, that the citizens of the United States hold in their hands peaceful, constitutional, and efficient remedy against the encroachments of the slave power, the ballot box, and, if that remedy is boldly and wisely applied, the principles of liberty and eternal justice will be established. Rockford Convention Resolutions, as quoted by Stephen A. Douglas, 1858. For the multitude are more effectually set right by experience than kept from going wrong by reasoning with them. Benjamin Franklin, 1786. No man is desirous of placing himself in a disagreeable situation. No man
Might he let the bitter cup pass from him without self-reproach, would drain it to the bottom. But if he has no choice in the case, if there is no alternative presented to him but a dereliction of duty or the opprobrium of those who are denominated the world, he merits the contempt as well as the indignation of his country, who can hesitate which to embrace. John Marshall, 1807. William T. Bowman's essay, Korean Hearts, appeared in the August 2024 issue of Harper's Magazine. Now I'll be reading Dan Pippenbrink's reviews of new books. What If None of It Matters? This, along with Lunch, is the gnawing concern at the back of the critic's mind. It eats at David Thompson as much as anyone. At 85, he's been movie-going since before my mother was born. Anyone who sat that long in the dark, through Ben-Hur, Jaws 3D, and The Legend of Bagger Vance, has sown and harvested many seasons of doubt. One of his refrains is that he doesn't know whether movies have been good for us, and yet he's commended hundreds of them. More than that, he's told the story of the medium compulsively, bardically, in upwards of 20 books that are by turns cantankerous, trenchant, eccentric, elegant, and elliptical. Thompson likes referring to movie in the singular, as in, how did civilization find the patience to wait so long to have movie invented? This emphasizes its substanceness. It is chlorinated water, the picture houses the pool, and therein our dream life has slowly drowned. Movie knows we want sex and death, and it ensures that the pleasures of voyeurism crowd out everything else in life. Across Thompson's impressively repetitive biography, the big screen, the story of the movies and what they did to us, A Light in the Dark, A History of Movie Directors, America in the Dark, Hollywood and the Gift of Unreality, runs an obsession with projection and the room where it happens, or used to happen. Throw in Silver Light, a novel about movies, and you'd think he'd exhausted the metaphor. But here he comes with A Sudden Flicker of Light, A Revisionist History of Movies, Simon & Schuster. Its title borrowed from Henry James. Moving images flicker. So do doubts, and Thompson has decided to let them shine full on. He is someone who feels more than regret that over the decades he has given time to wondering which film was the greatest ever made, to distinguishing the auteurs and the artists from the slick sheen, and to treating the enterprise of darkness and light as if it honored society and history. So the career of saying this film, not that one, gives way to a bitter understanding that the medium was indifferent to attempts at discrimination and prospects of a pantheon. This rings like the final line of that James Wright poem, I Have Wasted My Life. But Wright was relaxing in a hammock when those words came to him. Thompson, in the stiff upholstery of the multiplex, is worse off. All our years of watching have corrupted the body politic, he fears. Movie has made us irresponsible fabulous, capable of watching but never seeing ourselves as we follow pretty faces and cardboard mobsters into turpitude. The medium's bequest is a drab sense of powerlessness, a fact and principle being subverted, he writes, that leaves few other recourses except violence. A book-length renunciation of his career would be quite the av, but Thompson can't commit to that. He pleads his case like a brilliant drunk representing himself at night court. You struggle to follow his zigs and zags, but on balance, you feel that he deserves to walk without bail. He begins with Haskell Wexler, a laureled cinematographer who confessed in the 70s that his work had clouded his vision. Spying a gorgeous young couple on the beach, Wexler could see them only as if from behind a camera at 72 frames per second, he said. I almost superimposed a Coke bottle or Goodyear tire. A cortege of cinema's original sinners follows, each holding his own Coke bottle over reality, skewing it toward seduction. Edward Muybridge,
among the first to put pictures in motion, knew by instinct that many of those pictures should contain naked people. Thomas Edison's kinetoscope allowed for only one viewer at a time, making it a de facto peep show mechanism. D.W. Griffith's The Birth of a Nation lingered dotingly on the face of John Wilkes Booth, an early signal of how much the medium flatters killers. And Carl Freund, who shot Metropolis, went on to photograph Isle of Lucy because camera people will do anything. They are so like their machine. The grammar of film, its cuts and close-ups, is inherently fascist. As we sit there and take the sequence, giddily committing the fallacy of post hoc, ergo propter hoc, we might then salute Fred Astaire, who presented his dance sequences in unbroken lengths. But no, he merely served the immaculate desire in film, a machine where everything must be right. You are listening to readings from the July 2026 issue of Harper's Magazine on Sun Sounds of Arizona. You may be saying, look, shifting from one shot to another, I don't know where this book is going. Thompson writes, you have a point, but I have no sympathy for either of us. True, you don't read Thompson for sympathy or necessarily for consecutive thoughts. Let him brood. I feel almost cheap pointing out that he's still plenty fond of cinema and that the revisionism promised in his subtitle is often MIA. Certainly, it's not revisionist to say that The Godfather is a majestic achievement or that Orson Welles is the greatest artist in American film. And ruining the introduction of television? That's practically a job requirement for a critic of his generation. Still, cherish the perfection of his hatred. It beggars belief that we or our ancestors gave up places like the Granada Tooting and Radio City Music Hall for a screen measured in inches with a picture that looked like ghosts drifting through a blizzard and a soundtrack dredged out of gravel. Strangely, a sudden flicker of light works best when Thompson's running on autopilot and forgets that the movies confound him now. Then the wisdom tumbles like milk duds fresh from the concessionaire. Steven Spielberg has always been our best boy, a testament to how steadily the American movie leans toward management and away from poetry. Terrence Malick's lesser films offer middle-of-the-night conjectures without morning's rescue. And Netflix is an atmosphere in which we all huddle. Once, the movies let us feel we were standing up, but lately a crouched position has come into style. Absolutely. And also, what? You have to realize that this is a man who probably mutters sight and sound pole in his sleep. He's growing old with the medium. Yesterday, for an hour, I couldn't recall Reese Witherspoon's name. Coaxing himself out of bad habits, away from the knee-jerk rankings and male-gazing, towards some reckoning with Tinseltown in the rain. For good reason, he's been writing progressively more pessimistic versions of the same book. It's a long walk out of the movie palace. In his next history, and I do hope there's another, he may finally set fire to the place. Like the rest of us, Paul, the main character in Christian Kroch's novel, Air, published by Live Right, suffers from movie-induced macular degeneration. In Norway, he sees some bridges or fjords that he recognizes from some film or other. Somehow everything appeared as in a memory, or in a film, or in a dream. This doesn't bother him a whit. He's Swiss, so agita is beneath him. And besides, he makes his living as a kind of production designer, staging homes for real estate agents, ornamenting barren rooms with foot-worn antique Turkish kilims, rows of Wellingtons, and sepia-toned postcards of Louise Brooks or Allen Ginsberg or Jack Kerouac, until the spaces have something akin to a soul. This is a horror movie, clearly, but the buyers love it. They wanted their homes to look just as they had during the viewing, Kroch writes. The simulation, the suggested life on display, was more real to them.
On the merits of his vitality, Paul lands a plum confession from a design magazine. He is to find the perfect shade of white for a vast hangar requiring hectoliters of paint. Metric units have such a swagger to them. He's stoked, even if his favorite color is actually gray. But every hangar has its secrets. This one turns out to be more of a bunker, really, carved into a Norwegian cliff face. A former NATO ammunition storage facility, it's now a sprawling data center, its massive grid cooled by water from the fjord. It is one of the central repositories of human memory. Every single photograph, from among the quintillions of recollections recorded on mobile phones, was stored there. Every wedding, every cherry blossom season in Japan, every birth, reactor accidents too, swarms of insects, kittens playing with woolen balls, people disfigured by war, palm trees at sunset, 5 billion photos a day. Movie at its most hegemonic could never possess such raw myth-making material. Paul walks the cavern's polished concrete floor, absorbs its hum, grazes its plastic surfaces with his fingertips. The hope is that painting the space white will ensure order and clarity, perhaps enabling its memory swarms to retain the existence they once had. I fear that somewhere there exists a Swiss decorator who really does believe that the right white, maybe between alabaster and bone china, can bend metaphysics. But it's not Paul, because he doesn't exist. Not in our world, nor suddenly in his. During his tour, a solar flare causes an electromagnetic disturbance that rips through the systems of civilization and into the data center. By the time the emergency generators have kicked in, Paul has disappeared. He's transported to a realm of Tolkien-esque fantasy, deposited somewhere between the stony waste and the frozen sea. A meteorite streaks the sky. The Yellow Death has disfigured the population, and soldiers in white and red tunics serve the savage Duke of Tiviat. Really, Paul, known now as the Stranger, discovers a noble race of cave dwellers living among the karst and lichen. They light their abodes with whale oil lamps and subsist on raw fish. He must liberate them from the House of Tiviat and its Tower of Thorns. No problem. The athlete makes a natural savior, and his arrival in this kingdom is something of a homecoming. After all, he's long yearned to vanish in time, to seclude himself in a remote manse in the Hebrides with no electricity, no heating, no phone reception. He buys blackthorn salt, it's a real thing, also Scottish, from bearded young artisans who have taken soothing photographs of kelp strands draped across flat stones and posted these on Instagram. But Krocht makes nothing of these ironies in the fantasy portion of the book, which he delivers entirely straight-faced. You want cottagecore, he seems to say? I'll give you cottagecore in all its pre-industrial glory, not just muted palettes and natural fibers, but disease and destruction too. One of the joys of air, down to the breathy purity of its title, is its contempt for design, an easy target, but one for which Krocht has sharpened his blade. The magazine that Paul works for, depicted as desirable, what the modern age itself had earlier destroyed. He drinks in his fairy tale milieu as if leafing through a photo editorial. Standing in their midst, upon a richly tooled stone slab, was a tan-colored cow licking contentedly at a large ice block. There's more to the novel, translated from the German by Daniel Bowles, than a purse-lipped satire of fetishism, but Krocht keeps it well below the surface. It involves something mournful about consciousness and memory, an anti-materialist belief, maybe sincere, that we exist beyond time and space, that another dimension flickers like Thompson's film projector. Paul, why possibly trapped in a painting of Arthurian legend, sometimes believes he's being crushed under the weight of reality, becoming 2D. Then again, his previous reality was also flat and deceptive. Ever the outsider,
he had the persistent sense that his neighbors spoke unintelligibly to him on purpose, which he in turn quite liked. I guess this is how I feel about Kracht, that he doesn't want to be understood, and that this is somehow charming. The Data Center in Cloud Thief, published by MCD, Nathaniel Rich's rambunctious, thoroughly entertaining heist novel, is in Pryor, Oklahoma, a far cry from the splendor of the fjords. The building resembles a lunar installation, but also an expensive rat trap. Its infiltrators have no numinous wish to paint it white. These are Americans. They're here to rob the joint. But Tim and Virginia, both pseudonyms, Tim reports, will never know their real fictional names, lack the discipline and refinement of cab burglars. He's a magazine journalist on the climate change beat, perpetually broke, in other words. She's a vagrant who was, until Tim found her, living off the grid in a Queens storage facility that used to be a movie theater. A paranoid polymath, she's arrived at the conclusion that big tech must answer for its crimes. She got there early. It's 2014, and most people are still merrily playing Candy Crush on their shiny handheld tracking devices, calling them addictive, like it's cute. As she and Tim initiate a romance, she schools him in the lonely art of anonymity. Amateur shit. Never, never talk to a person. Not if you can avoid it. Are you a person? No, I am not a person. People ask questions. People remember. People scrutinize. Cameras we can work with. They record everything, but see nothing. That's not the only flash of Thompson in these pages. Virginia's dad, too busy to show up for her, used to hire a cameraman to film her school recitals in secret. I prefer it this way, actually, he told her. I have you all to myself. As an adult, she likes to believe he's still watching her. Daddy issues go hand in glove with the surveillance state, and they give welcome ballast to Cloud Thief's buddy comedy. Tim and Virginia conspire to ransack a few servers from G, as they call it, which for any lawyer's reading is definitely not Google. Their plan requires all that you'd hope for in a story like this. A road trip in a van, bad wigs, stakeouts, sweat, suspicious diner waitresses, motel sex, betrayal. It's a chatty journey, which is great, because Rich has an ear for dialogue, for the sound of smart people doing stupid shit. As for the servers, they too are an exercise in wish fulfillment. A cache of scam people doing stupid shit. As for the servers, they too are an exercise in wish fulfillment.

Whenever there's a data center being fried, defrauded, or otherwise violated, I want to know about it. Such is the bloodlust of someone weaned on movie. The last piece I'll be reading today is The Spirit of the Age by Thomas Frank. This July will be the 250th birthday of the Declaration of Independence, but for me, the far more notable occasion is the 50th anniversary of the great and glorious bicentennial celebration of 1776. None of us personally remembers the American Revolution, but the triumphant red, white, and blue soaked summer of 76 is something the people of my generation will never forget. The fantastic outpouring of bicentennial themed products, the commemorative coins and stamps, the firework displays, the restaurant where my father and I went on the afternoon of July 4th, Winstead's on the plaza in Kansas City, where we ordered for the first time ever the special extra-large ice cream soda that was big enough for everyone at the table. As Americans relax once again into the reassuring kitsch of tri-cornered hats and founding fatherly wisdom, this is the species of memory that interests me. Not the imagined past of the Revolution, but our wistful recollections of that reassuring kitsch of 50 years ago. Nostalgia for a time when our commemorations of the past seemed more robust and even, despite the era's crass commercialism, more innocent than they do today. I speak of the vertiginous and little understood phenomenon of nostalgia for nostalgia itself. In the early 70s, demand for gauzy evocations of the past was nearly endless. The decade was an unhappy panorama of inflation, gas shortages, military humiliation, and revelations of political corruption. The familiar, coherent society that many thought they recalled from 10 and 20 years before had been shattered by the radicalism and repression of the late 60s. The consensus liberalism that had been the country's dominant political philosophy for decades was clearly dying, to be replaced by who knew what. In the midst of such uncertainty, Americans reached for anything that would help them retreat into the world before the fall. The beginnings of this phenomenon arc sometimes traced to Grease, which opened on Broadway in 1972, or else to the 1973 film American Graffiti, a teenage car drama set in 1962, just before the defining cultural and political events of that decade came to pass. Together, the two initiated an enormous wave of 50s movies, high school observances of 50s day, and fonzified TV entertainment that anyone alive back then will remember. In the 70s, 50s nostalgia was just the beginning of the search for a lovable past. There were fond memories of the Truman era to relive, the obsolete manliness of Humphrey Bogart to rediscover, an Art Deco revival, snappy songs from World War II, that is, World War II as it was experienced in the prosperous and triumphant United States of America. There were even the glamorous hard times of the Depression, reimagined for us in the 1973 movie The Sting. Then there was 1962 all over again via the 1978 movie Animal House. Back then, nostalgia wasn't just postmodern pastiche. It was something very close to the spirit of the age, a national cult, as my friend Rick Perlstein puts it in his history of the period, The Invisible Bridge. Everyone wanted to be somewhere else, Perlstein writes. Somewhere other than this awful moment of economic recession, vulgarity, corruption, decadence, and decline. In all those chrome-plated DeSotos and ducktail haircuts, people of the 70s saw symbols of a time when the country was supposedly at work, and the culture didn't insult you at every turn. The bicentennial was the moment of nostalgic gluttony that topped them all, with its reenactment of battles, its old-fashioned sailing ships, and its outpouring of sappy patriotic products printed with the magic numerals 76. All of this was a lot of fun, and I imagine for some people it was also satisfying in some deep way. But an air of crankiness hovered over it all,
I think of

The artist and writer Eric Sloan, the author of a series of wonderful books about antique hand tools and sturdy barns and assorted early Americana, a dealer in high-octane nostalgia whose works I myself devoured in the troubled 70s. To celebrate the bicentennial, Sloan produced a volume called The Spirits of 76, in which he checked off the ways modern American civilization had failed to live up to the ideals of its ancestors. He gestured at our wanton consumer culture, our shoddy mass-produced goods, our mountains of trash, but he also took swipes at what he saw as ungrateful welfare recipients, burdensome tax regulations that were supposedly driving farmers off their land, and labor unions, which in his telling had ruined a business run by one of his friends. Critics have long regarded nostalgia as a purely reactionary impulse, but this is not automatically or universally the case. One could just as easily feel nostalgia for the radicalism of Thomas Paine as for some libertarian fantasy of the Boston Tea Party. In fact, in the 70s, just about everyone was bidding to be the bearer of the spirit of 76, from Jimmy Carter to the rock band Kiss. There was even an outfit called the People's Bicentennial Commission that tried to put a left-wing spin on the events of 200 years before. But it was the right, under the leadership of the former California governor Ronald Reagan, a walking hunk of Americana right down to his pompadour, that ultimately captured the nostalgic impulse. This is the grand theme of Perlstein's book. Reagan had been a sports broadcaster in the age when baseball players were radiant heroes, and later a Hollywood star when movies dealt in monochromatic moral contrasts. Finally, in the late 70s, he positioned himself as the great symbol of the era's longing for the vanished pre-60s culture of reassurance. The nation's fall from an era of small government righteousness was Reagan's refrain over the course of his political career, to which he coupled the inevitable slogan, "Let's make America great again." Restore its greatness, that is, by cutting taxes, hacking back the regulatory state, and hugely expanding the military. As president, one of Reagan's favorite rhetorical pastimes seemed to be expatiating on the things that had formerly made America great. He would speak of our religiosity, our values, our agricultural heritage, all either threatened by the modern state or on the rebound under his leadership. Reagan hung a picture of Calvin Coolidge in the White House cabinet room, but the true object of his nostalgia was Franklin Roosevelt, the liberal hero of Reagan's Democratic youth. Economic crisis followed by revitalization had been the grand narrative of Roosevelt's presidency. Under Reagan, that powerful, distant set piece was put back into service in the name of an altogether different vision of national redemption, but the goal of restoring civic confidence was straight out of Roosevelt's book. In 1984, Reagan even got FDR's old train car out of mothballs to perform a whistle-stop tour of Ohio. It is slightly dizzying to think that "Make America Great Again" has been a recurring catchphrase of the past three presidential elections, a nostalgic incantation that rolls on and on, even though we are further removed from the Reagan Revolution today than the voters of 1980 were from World War II. Asked in 2015 to pinpoint the exact era of greatness to which his slogan referred, Donald Trump was as clear as his rhetorical style allows. "I would say during the administration of Ronald Reagan, he felt proud to be an American," he told the NBC analyst Chuck Todd. "He felt really proud. I don't think since then, to any great extent, people were proud." By "you," of course, Trump clearly meant "I." For him, the greatness of the 80s is a matter of personal experience, because that was when his real estate career took off and he first felt the narcotic kick of media attention that he has sought ever since. To describe Donald Trump with the word "wistful" feels like an act of violence to the language, and yet the man clearly regards the postmodern big city 80s
presided over by the nostalgic Reagan, as a time of remembered enchantment every bit as much as the wholesome, small-town, long-ago America was for Reagan himself. Maybe it is all just another put-on, another brazen attempt to manipulate his followers. Then again, like Reagan, Trump is an actor with a throwback hairstyle who has played the same role his entire life, the very successful business tycoon. Except on matters of free trade, Trump's political vision is essentially Reagan's, slightly updated. Tax cuts, deregulation, enormous Pentagon spending. Like Reagan, Trump understands the back and forth of the two-party system as a grand pageant of technocratic failure and muscular renewal, with the woeful Jimmy Carter role filled by Joe Biden or Kamala Harris or whoever it is that currently represents the Democratic Party. Of course, Trump differs from his idol in his incompetence, bitterness, and vindictiveness. Donald Trump didn't invent the eternal return of nostalgia any more than Ronald Reagan invented the retro style of the 70s and 80s. Nostalgia is today a structural feature of our modern world, the emptiness and vapidity at the heart of our culture, the inevitable mass-produced sentiment of a society that permanently feels that everything is constantly going wrong, but is chronically unable to identify why. The world offers up endless remakes and extensions of 80s movie franchises, an ongoing pastiche of old architectural styles, the umpteenth return of preppy fashion, those Nirvana t-shirts you see everywhere, yet another biotech stock bubble, and the constant Broadway revival of Broadway revivals. I am quite certain that Greece must be playing in some troubled city. As Trump has aged, the precise object of his politicized nostalgia has receded ever further into the historical distance. In his second term, he has begun to locate American greatness in the days of the McKinley administration, with its tariffs and territorial expansionism. Sometimes, he can be quite specific about this. "You know, our country was the strongest, believe it or not," Trump told journalists last year, "from 1870 to 1913. That age of soaring prosperity ended," the president went on to assert, "when the Wilson administration replaced high tariffs with the income tax." It is easy to prove Trump wrong about the past, but it is also pointless, as futile as it would have been to remind TV audiences in the 70s that the Eisenhower era wasn't, in fact, happy days for all Americans. That is not how nostalgia works, either psychologically or politically. Crisis and renewal are strictly a matter of marketing now, a fiction that permanently assigns the Democrats the role of technocrats managing national decline, while Republicans get to stand for muscular optimism and economic expansion. When the GOP holds the White House, America is great. When it doesn't, it isn't. Simple. One day, the eagle screams in triumph. The next, we remember our forsaken old glory through the noble haze of patriots' tears. Nostalgia is usually a kind of dissatisfaction with the present or a backlash against excessive change. What makes this particular species of perpetual nostalgia so powerful, however, is that it has it both ways. It sees utopia in the past, but it is also enthusiastic about the American doctrine of technological advancement. We are running out of time, so I will stop here and finish this article next time. Thanks so much for joining me today for this hour of Harper's Magazine on Sun Sounds of Arizona. Today's readings have been from the July 2026 issue. This is your volunteer reader, Ellen Ward, saying goodbye for now and looking forward to reading with you again next time.

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is Dan Clare, volunteer leader for Sun Sounds of Arizona. Today we're going to be reading from a book entitled A Century of Great Western Stories, an anthology of Western fiction. This compiled by John Jakes. And the story we're reading today is by one of my favorite authors, Jack London. And it's entitled All Gold Canyon. It was the green heart of the canyon where the walls swerved back from the rigid plain and relieved their harshness of line by making a little sheltered nook and filling it to the brim with sweetness and roundness and softness. Here all things rested. Even the narrow stream ceased its turbulent downrush long enough to form a quiet pool. Knee-deep in the water, with drooping head and half-shut eyes, drowsed a red-coated, many-antlered buck. On one side, beginning at the very lip of the pool, was a tiny meadow, a cool, resilient surface of green that extended to the base of the frowning wall. Beyond the pool, a gentle slope of earth ran up and up to meet the opposing wall. Fine grass covered the slope, grass that was spangled with flowers, with here and there patches of color, orange and purple and golden. Below, the canyon was shut in. There was no view. The walls leaned together abruptly, and the canyon ended in a chaos of rocks, moss-covered and hidden by a green screen of vines and creepers and boughs of trees. Up the canyon rose far hills and peaks, the big foothills, pine-covered and remote. And far beyond, like clouds upon the border of the sky, towered minarets of white, where the Sierra's eternal snows flashed austerely the blazes of the sun. There was no dust in the canyon. The leaves and flowers were clean and virginal. The grass was young velvet. Over the pool, three cottonwoods sent their snowy fluffs fluttering down the quiet air. On the slope, the blossoms of the wine-wooded manzanita filled the air with springtime odors, while the leaves, wise with experience, were already beginning their vertical twist against the coming aridity of summer. In the open spaces on the slope, beyond the farthest shadow reach of the manzanita, poised the Mariposa lilies, like so many flights of jeweled moths, suddenly arrested and on the verge of trembling into flight again. Here and there, that woods harlequin, the madrone, permitting itself to be caught in the act of changing its pea-green trunk to madder red, breathed its fragrance into the air from great clusters of waxen bells. Creamy white were these bells, shaped like lilies of the valley, with the sweetness of perfume that is of the springtime. There was not a sigh of wind. The air was drowsy with its weight of perfume. It was a sweetness that would have been cloying had the air been heavy and humid. But the air was sharp and thin. It was as starlight transmuted into atmosphere, shot through and warmed by sunshine, and flower-drenched with sweetness. An occasional butterfly drifted in and out through the patches of light and shade, and from all about rose the low and sleepy hum of mountain bees, feasting sybarites that jostled one another good-naturedly at the board, nor found time for rough discourtesy. So quietly did the little stream drip and ripple its way through the canyon that it spoke only in faint and occasional gurgles. The voice of the stream was as a drowsy whisper, ever interrupted by dozings and silences, ever lifted again in the awakenings. The motion of all things was a drifting in the heart of the canyon. Sunshine and butterflies drifted in and out among the trees. The hum of the bees and the whisper of the stream were a drifting of sound. And the drifting sound and drifting color seemed to weave together in the making of a delicate and intangible fabric, which was the spirit of the place. It was a spirit of peace that was not of death, but of smooth pulsing life, a quietude that was not silence, of movement that was not action, of repose that was quick with existence without being violent with struggle and travail. The spirit of the place was the spirit of the peace of the living, somnolent with the easement and content
of prosperity and undisturbed by rumors of far war. The red-coated, many-antlered buck acknowledged the lordship of the spirit of the place and dozed knee-deep in the cool, shaded pool. There seemed no flies to vex him, and he was languid with rest. Sometimes his ears moved when the stream awoke and whispered, but they moved lazily, with foreknowledge that it was merely the stream grown garrulous at discovery that it had slept. But there came a time when the buck's ears lifted and tensed with swift eagerness for sound. His head was turned down the canyon. His sensitive, quivering nostrils scented the air. His eyes could not pierce the green screen through which the stream rippled away, but to his ears came the voice of a man. It was a steady, monotonous, sing-song voice. Once the buck heard the harsh clash of metal upon rock. At the sound, he snorted a sudden start that jerked him through the air from water to meadow, and his feet sank into the young velvet while he pricked his ears and again scented the air. Then he stole across the tiny meadow, pausing once and again to listen, and faded away out of the canyon like a wraith, soft-footed and without sound. The clash of steel-shod soles against the rocks began to be heard, and the man's voice grew louder. It was raised in a sort of chant and became distinct with nearness, so that the words could be heard. "Turn around and turn your face, unto them sweet hills of grace, the powers of sin you unscornin'. Look back and look around. Fling your sin pack on the ground. You will meet with the Lord in the morning." A sound of scrambling accompanied the sound, and the spirit of the place fled away on the heels of the red-coated buck. The green screen was burst asunder, and a man peered out at the meadow and the pool and the sloping side hill. He was a deliberate sort of man. He took in the scene with one embracing glance, then ran his eyes over the details to verify the general impression. Then, and not until then, did he open his mouth in vivid and solemn approval. "Smoke of life and snakes of purgatory, will you just look at that? Wood and water and grass and a side hill. A pocket hunter's delight and a cayuse's paradise. Cool green for tired eyes. Pink pills for pale people ain't in it. A secret pasture for prospectors and a resting place for tired burros. It's just boofle." He was a sandy-complexioned man in whose face geniality and humor seemed the salient characteristics. It was a mobile face, quick-changing to inward mood and thought. Thinking was in him a visible process. Ideas chased across his face like wind flaws across the surface of a lake. His hair, sparse and unkempt of growth, was an indeterminate and colorless as his complexion. It would seem that all the color of his frame had gone into his eyes, for they were startlingly blue. Also, they were laughing and merry eyes, within them much of the naivete and wonder of the child, and yet, in an unassertive way, they contained much of the calm self-reliance and strength of purpose founded upon self-experience and experience of the world. From out the screen of vines and creepers, he flung ahead of him a miner's pick and shovel and gold pan. Then he crawled out himself into the open. He was clad in faded overalls and black cotton shirt, with hobnailed brogans on his feet, and on his head a hat whose shapelessness and stains advertised the rough usage of wind and rain and sun and camp smoke. He stood erect, seeing wide-eyed the secrecy of the scene, and sensuously inhaling the warm, sweet breath of the canyon garden through nostrils that dilated and quivered with delight. His eyes narrowed to laughing slits of blue, his face wreathed itself in joy, and his mouth curled in a smile as he cried aloud, "Jumping dandelions and happy hollyhocks, but that smells good to me. Talk about your adder of roses and cologne factories.
They ain't in it. He had the habit of soliloquy. His quick-changing facial expressions might tell every thought and mood, but the tongue, perforce, ran hard after, repeating like a second Boswell. The man lay down on the lip of the pool and drank long and deep of its water. "Tastes good to me," he muttered, lifting his head and gazing across the pool at the side hill, while he wiped his mouth with the back of his hand. The side hill attracted his attention. Still lying on his stomach, he studied the hill formation long and carefully. It was a practiced eye that traveled up the slope to the crumbling canyon wall and back and down again to the edge of the pool. He scrambled to his feet and favored the side hill with a second survey. "Look good to me," he concluded, picking up the pick and shovel and gold pan. He crossed the stream below the pool, stepping agilely from stone to stone. Where the side hill touched the water, he dug up a shovelful of dirt and put it in the gold pan. He squatted down, holding the pan in his two hands and partly immersing it in the stream. Then he imparted to the pan a deft circular motion that sent the water sluicing in and out through the dirt and gravel. The larger and the lighter particles worked to the surface, and these, by a skillful dipping movement of the pan, he spilled out and over the edge. Occasionally, to expedite matters, he rested the pan and with his fingers raked out the large pebbles and pieces of rock. The contents of the pan diminished rapidly until only fine dirt and the smallest bits of gravel remained. At this stage, he began to work very deliberately and carefully. It was fine washing, and he washed fine and finer, with a keen scrutiny and delicate and fastidious touch. At last, the pan seemed empty of everything but water. But with a quick semicircular flirt that sent the water flying over the shallow rim into the stream, he disclosed a layer of black sand on the bottom of the pan. So thin was this layer that it was like a streak of paint. He examined it closely. In the midst of it was a tiny golden speck. He dribbled a little water in over the depressed edge of the pan. With a quick flirt, he sent the water sluicing across the bottom, turning the grains of black sand over and over. A second tiny golden speck rewarded his effort. The washing had now become very fine, fine beyond all need of ordinary placer mining. He worked the black sand, a small portion at a time, up the shallow rim of the pan. Each small portion he examined sharply, so that his eyes saw every grain of it before he allowed it to slide over the edge and away. Jealously, bit by bit, he let the black sand slip away. A golden speck, no larger than a pinpoint, appeared on the rim, and by his manipulation of the water it returned to the bottom of the pan. And in such fashion another speck was disclosed, and another. Great was his care of them. Like a shepherd, he herded his flock of golden specks so that not one should be lost. At last, of the pan of dirt nothing remained but his golden herd. He counted it, and then, after all his labor, sent it flying out of the pan with one final swirl of water. But his blue eyes were shining with desire as he rose to his feet. 7, he muttered aloud, asserting the sum of the specks for which he had toiled so hard and which he had so wantonly thrown away. 7, he repeated, with the emphasis of one trying to impress a number on his memory. He stood still a long while, surveying the hillside. In his eyes was a curiosity, new aroused and burning. There was an exultance about his bearing and a keenness like that of a hunting animal catching the fresh scent of game. He moved down the stream a few steps and took a second panful of dirt. Again came the careful washing, the jealous herding of the golden specks, and the wantonness with which he sent them flying into the stream. His golden herd diminished. 4, 5, he muttered, and repeated, 5. He could not forbear another survey of the hill
before filling the pan farther down the stream. His golden herds diminished. 4, 3, 2, 2, 1 were his memory tabulations as he moved down the stream. When but one speck of gold rewarded his washing, he stopped and built a fire of dry twigs. Into this he thrust the gold pan and burned it till it was blue-black. He held up the pan and examined it critically. Then he nodded approbation. Against such a color background, he could defy the tiniest yellow speck to elude him. Still moving down the stream, he panned again. A simple speck was his reward. A third pan contained no gold at all. Not satisfied with this, he panned three times again, taking his shovels of dirt within a foot of one another. Each pan proved empty of gold. That fact, instead of discouraging him, seemed to give him satisfaction. His elation increased with each barren washing, until he arose, exclaiming jubilantly, "If it ain't the real thing, may God knock off my head with sour apples." Returning to where he had started operations, he began to pan up the stream. At first his golden herds increased prodigiously. 14, 18, 21, 26, ran his memory tabulations. Just above the pool, he struck his richest pan, 35 colors. "Almost enough to save," he remarked regretfully as he allowed the water to sweep them away. The sun climbed to the top of the sky. The man worked on. Pan by pan, he went up the stream, the tally of results steadily decreasing. "It's just boofle the way it peters out," he exulted when a shovelful of dirt contained no more than a single speck of gold. And when no specks at all were found in several pans, he straightened up and favored the hillside with a confident glance. "Aha, Mr. Pocket," he cried out, as though to an auditor hidden somewhere above him beneath the surface of the slope. "Aha, Mr. Pocket, I'm a-comin', and I'm surely gwine to get yer. You hear me, Mr. Pocket? I'm gwine to get yer as sure as pumpkins ain't cauliflowers." He turned and flung a measuring glance at the sun poised above him in the azure of the cloudless sky. Then he went down the canyon, following the line of shovel holes he had made in filling the pans. He crossed the stream below the pool and disappeared to the green screen. There was little opportunity for the spirit of the place to return with its quietude and repose, for the man's voice, raised in ragtime song, still dominated the canyon with possession. After a time, with a greater clashing of steel-shod feet on rock, he returned. The green screen was tremendously agitated. It surged back and forth in the throes of a struggle. There was a loud grating and clanging of metal. The man's voice leaped to a higher pitch and was sharp with imperativeness. A large body plunged and panted. There was a snapping and ripping and rending, and amid a shower of falling leaves, a horse burst through the screen. On its back was a pack, and from this trailed broken vines and torn creepers. The animal gazed with astonished eyes at the scene into which it had been precipitated, then dropped its head to the grass and began contentedly to graze. A second horse scrambled into view, slipping once on the mossy rocks and regaining equilibrium when its hooves sank into the yielding surface of the meadow. It was riderless, though on its back was a high-horned Mexican saddle, scarred and discolored by long usage. The man brought up the rear. He threw off pack and saddle, with an eye to camp location, and gave the animals their freedom to graze. He unpacked his food and got out frying pan and coffee pot. He gathered an armful of dry wood, and with a few stones made a place for his fire. "My," he said, "but I've got an appetite. I could scoff iron filings and horseshoe nails and thank you kindly, ma'am, for a second helpin'." He straightened up, and while he reached for the matches in the pocket of his overalls,
His eyes traveled across the pool to the side hill. His fingers had clutched the matchbox, but they relaxed their hold, and the hand came out empty. The man wavered perceptibly. He looked at his preparations for cooking, and he looked at the hill. "Guess I'll take another whack at her," he concluded, starting to cross the stream. "They ain't no sense in it, I know," he mumbled apologetically. "But keeping grub back an hour ain't going to hurt none, I reckon." A few feet back from his first of test pans, he started a second line. The sun dropped down the western sky, the shadows lengthened, but the man worked on. He began a third line of test pans. He was cross-cutting the hillside, line by line, as he ascended. The center of each line produced the richest pans, while the end came where no colors showed in the pan. As he ascended the hillside, the lines grew perceptibly shorter. The regularity with which their length diminished served to indicate that somewhere up the slope, the last line would be so short as to have scarcely length at all, and that beyond that could come only a point. The design was growing into an inverted V. The converging sides of the V marked the boundaries of the gold-bearing dirt. The apex of the V was evidently the man's goal. Often he ran his eyes along the converging sides and on up the hill, trying to divine the apex, the point where the gold-bearing dirt must cease. Here resided Mr. Pocket, for so the man familiarly addressed the imaginary point above him on the slope, crying out, "Come down out of that, Mr. Pocket. Be right smart and agreeable, and come down." "All right," he would add later, in a voice resigned to determination. "All right, Mr. Pocket. It's plain to me I got to come right up and snatch you out bald-headed. And I'll do it. I'll do it," he would threaten still later. Each pan he carried down to the water to wash, and as he went higher up the hill, the pans grew richer, until he began to save the gold in an empty baking powder can which he carried carelessly in his hip pocket. So engrossed was he in his toil that he did not notice the long twilight of oncoming night. It was not until he tried vainly to see the gold colors in the bottom of the pan that he realized the passage of time. He straightened up abruptly. An expression of whimsical wonderment and awe overspread his face as he drawled, "Gosh darn my buttons, if I didn't plumb forget dinner." He stumbled across the stream in the darkness and lighted his long-delayed fire. Flapjacks and bacon and warmed-over beans constituted his supper. Then he smoked a pipe by the smoldering coal, listening to the night noises and watching the moonlight stream through the canyon. After that, he unrolled his bed, took off his heavy shoes, and pulled the blankets up to his chin. His face showed white in the moonlight, like the face of a corpse. But it was a corpse that knew its resurrection, for the man rose suddenly on one elbow and gazed across at his hillside. "Good night, Mr. Pocket," he called sleepily. "Good night." He slept through the early gray of morning until the direct rays of the sun smote his closed eyelids, when he awoke with a start and looked about him, until he had established the continuity of his existence and identified his present self with the days previously lived. To dress, he had merely to buckle on his shoes. He glanced at his fireplace and at his hillside, wavered, but fought down the temptation and started the fire. "Keep your shirt on, Bill, keep your shirt on," he admonished himself. "What's the good of rushing? No use in getting all head up and sweaty. Mr. Pocket'll wait for you. He ain't a-running away before you can get your breakfast. Now, what you want, Bill, is something fresh in your bill of fare. So it's up to you to go and get it." He cut a short pole at the water's edge and drew from one of his pockets a bit of line and a draggled fly that had once been a royal coachman. "Maybe they'll bite in the early morning," he muttered, as he made his first cast into the pool. And a moment later, he was gleefully crying, "What did I tell you, eh? What did I tell you?" He had no reel nor any inclination to waste time, and by main strength and swiftly,
you drew out of the water a flashing 10-inch trout. Three more, caught in rapid succession, furnished his breakfast. When he came to the stepping stones on his way to his hillside, he was struck by a sudden thought and paused. "I'd just better take a hike downstream a ways," he said. "There's no telling who may be snooping around." But he crossed over on the stones, and with a, "I really ought to take that hike," the need of the precaution passed out of his mind, and he fell to work. At nightfall, he straightened up. The small of his back was stiff from stooping toil, and as he put his hand behind him to soothe the protesting muscles, he said, "Now what do you think of that? I clean forgot my dinner again. If I don't watch out, I'll sure be degenerating into a two-meal-a-day crank. Pockets is the hangedest things I ever see for making a man absent-minded," he communed that night, as he crawled into his blankets. Nor did he forget to call up the hillside. "Good night, Mr. Pocket. Good night." Rising with the sun and snatching a hasty breakfast, he was early at work. A fever seemed to be growing in him, nor did the increasing richness of the test pans allay this fever. There was a flush in his cheek, other than that made by the heat of the sun, and he was oblivious to fatigue and the passage of time. When he filled a pan with dirt, he ran down the hill to wash it, nor could he forbear running up the hill again, panting and stumbling profanely to refill the pan. He was now 100 yards from the water, and the inverted V was assuming definite proportions. The width of the pay dirt steadily decreased, and the man extended in his mind's eye the sides of the V to their meeting place far up the hill. This was his goal, the apex of the V, and he panned many times to locate it. "Just about 2 yards above that manzanita bush and a yard to the right," he finally concluded. Then the temptation seized him. "As plain as the nose on your face," he said, as he abandoned his laborious cross-cutting and climbing to the indicated apex. He filled a pan and carried it down the hill to wash. It contained no trace of gold. He dug deep and he dug shallow, filling and washing a dozen pans, and was unrewarded even by the tiniest golden speck. He was enraged at having yielded to the temptation, and berated himself blasphemously and pridelessly. Then he went down the hill and took up the cross-cutting. "Slow and certain, Bill, slow and certain," he crooned. "Shortcuts to fortune ain't in your line, and it's about time you know it. Get wise, Bill, get wise. Slow and certain's the only hand you can play, so get to it and keep to it, too." As the cross-cuts decreased, showing that the sides of the V were converging, the depth of the V increased. The gold trace was dipping into the hill. It was only at 30 inches beneath the surface that he could get colors in his pan. The dirt he found at 25 inches from the surface and at 35 inches yielded barren pans. At the base of the V, by the water's edge, he had found the gold colors at the grass roots. The higher he went up the hill, the deeper the gold dipped. To dig a hole 3 feet deep in order to get one test pan was a task of no mean magnitude, while between the man and the apex intervened an untold number of such holes to be dug. "And there's no telling how much deeper it'll pitch," he sighed in a moment's pause, while his fingers soothed his aching back. Feverish with desire, with aching back and stiffening muscles, with pick and shovel gouging and mauling the soft brown earth, the man toiled up the hill. Before him was the smooth slope, spangled with flowers and made sweet with their breath. Behind him was devastation. It looked like some terrible eruption breaking out on the smooth skin of the hill. His slow progress was like that of a slug, befouling beauty with a monstrous trail. Though the dipping gold trace increased the man's work, he found consolation in the increasing richness of the pans. 20 cents, 30 cents, 50 cents, 60 cents,
were the values of the gold found in the pans, and at nightfall he washed his banner pan, which gave him a dollar's worth of gold dust from a shovelful of dirt. "I'll just bet it's my luck to have some inquisitive one come buttin' in here on my pasture," he mumbled sleepily that night as he pulled the blankets up to his chin. Suddenly he sat upright. "Bill," he called sharply. "Now listen to me, Bill. Do you hear? It's up to you. Tomorrow morning to mosey round and see what you can see. Understand? Tomorrow morning, and don't you forget it." He yawned and glanced around at the side hill. "Good night, Mr. Pocket," he called. In the morning he stole a march on the sun, for he had finished breakfast when its first rays caught him, and he was climbing the wall of the canyon where it crumbled away and gave footing. From the outlook at the top he found himself in the midst of loneliness. As far as he could see, chain after chain of mountains heaved themselves into his vision. To the east, his eyes, leaping the miles between range and range, and between many ranges, brought up at last against the white-peaked Sierras, the main crest, where the backbone of the western world reared itself up against the sky. To the north and south he could see more distinctly the cross systems that broke through the main trend of the sea of mountains. To the west, the ranges fell away, one behind another, diminishing and fading into the gentle foothills that in turn descended into the great valley which he could not see. And in all that mighty sweep of earth he saw no sign of man nor of the handiwork of man, save only the torn bosom of the hillside at his feet. The man looked long and carefully. Once, far down his own canyon, he thought he saw in the air a faint hint of smoke. He looked again and decided that it was the purple haze of the hills, made dark by a convolution of the canyon wall, at its back. "Hey you, Mr. Pocket," he called down into the canyon. "Stand out from under. I'm a-comin', Mr. Pocket. I'm a-comin'." The heavy brogans on the man's feet made him appear clumsy-footed, but he swung down from the giddy height as lightly and airily as a mountain goat. A rock, turning under his foot on the edge of the precipice, did not disconcert him. He seemed to know the precise time required for the turn to culminate in disaster, and in the meantime he utilized the false footing itself for the momentary earth contact necessary to carry him on to safety. Where the earth sloped so steeply that it was impossible to stand for a second upright, the man did not hesitate. His foot pressed the impossible surface for but a fraction of the fatal second and gave him the bound that carried him onward. Again, where even the fraction of a second's footing was out of the question, he would swing his body past by a moment's hand grip on a jutting knob of a rock, a crevice, or a precariously rooted shrub. At last, with a wild leap and yell, he exchanged the face of the wall for an earth slide and finished the descent in the midst of several tons of sliding earth and gravel. His first pan of the morning washed out over $2 in coarse gold. It was from the center of the V. To either side, the diminution in the values of the pans was swift. His lines of cross-cutting holes were growing very short. The converging sides of the inverted V were only a few yards apart. Their meeting point was only a few yards above him, but the pay streak was dipping deeper and deeper into the earth. By early afternoon, he was sinking the test holes 5 feet before the pans could show the gold trace. For that matter, the gold trace had become something more than a trace. It was a placer mine in itself, and the man resolved to come back after he had found the pocket and worked over the ground. But the increasing richness of the pans began to worry him. By late afternoon, the worth of the pans had grown to $3 and $4. The man scratched his head perplexedly and looked a few feet up the hill at the manzanita bush that marked approximately the apex of the V. He nodded his head and said oracularly, "It's one of two things, Bill, one of two things. Either Mr. Pocket spilled himself all out and down the hill,
or else Mr. Pocket's so rich you maybe won't be able to carry him all away with you. And that'd be an awful shame, wouldn't it now? He chuckled at contemplation of so pleasant a dilemma. Nightfall found him by the edge of the stream, his eyes wrestling with the gathering darkness over the washing of a $5 pan. "Wished I had an electric light to go on working," he said. He found sleep difficult that night. Many times he composed himself and closed his eyes for slumber to overtake him, but his blood pounded with too strong a desire. And many times his eyes opened and he murmured wearily, "Wished it was sunup." Sleep came to him in the end, but his eyes were open with the first paling of the stars, and the gray of dawn caught him with breakfast and climbing the hillside in the direction of the secret abiding place of Mr. Pocket. The first crosscut the man made, there was space for only 3 holes. So narrow had become the pay streak, and so close was he to the fountainhead of the golden stream he had been following for 4 days. "Be calm, Bill, be calm," he admonished himself, as he broke ground for the final hole where the sides of the V had at last come together in a point. "I've got the almighty cinch on you, Mr. Pocket, and you can't lose me," he said many times as he sank the hole deeper and deeper. 4 feet, 5 feet, 6 feet, he dug his way down into the earth. The digging grew harder. His pick grated on broken rock. He examined the rock. Rotten quartz was his conclusion as, with the shovel, he cleared the bottom of the hole of loose dirt. He attacked the crumbling quartz with the pick, bursting the disintegrating rock asunder with every stroke. He thrust his shovel into the loose mass. His eye caught a gleam of yellow. He dropped the shovel and squatted suddenly on his heels. As a farmer rubs the clinging earth from a fresh-dug potato, so the man, a piece of rotten quartz held in both hands, rubbed the dirt away. "Sufferin' Sardanapalus," he cried. "Lumps and chunks of it. Lumps and chunks of it." It was only half rock he held in his hand. The other half was virgin gold. He dropped it into his pan and examined another piece. Little yellow was to be seen, but with his strong fingers he crumbled the rotten quartz away till both hands were filled with glowing yellow. He rubbed the dirt away from fragment after fragment, tossing them into the gold pan. It was a treasure hole. So much had the quartz rotted away that there was less of it than there was of gold. Now and again he found a piece to which no rock clung, a piece that was all gold. A chunk where the pick had laid open the heart of the gold glittered like a handful of yellow jewels, and he cocked his head at it and slowly turned it around and over to observe the rich play of the light upon it. "Talk about your too much gold diggins," the man snorted contemptuously. "Why, this diggin' would make it look like 30 cents. This diggin' is all gold. And right here and now I name this here canyon All Gold Canyon, by gosh." Still squatting on his heels, he continued examining the fragments and tossing them into the pan. Suddenly there came to him a premonition of danger. It seemed a shadow had fallen upon him, but there was no shadow. His heart had given a great jump into his throat and was choking him. Then his blood slowly chilled, and he felt the sweat of his shirt cold against his flesh. He did not spring up nor look around. He did not move. He was considering the nature of the premonition he had received, trying to locate the source of the mysterious force that had warned him, striving to sense the imperative presence of the unseen thing that threatened him. There is an aura of things hostile, made manifest by messengers too refined for the senses to know, and this aura he felt, but knew not how he felt it. His was the feeling as when a cloud passes over the sun. It seemed that between him and life had passed something dark and smothering and menacing, a gloom, as it were, that swallowed up life and made for death,
his death. Every force of his being impelled him to spring up and confront the unseen danger, but his soul dominated the panic, and he remained squatting on his heels, in his hands a chunk of gold. He did not dare to look around, but he knew by now that there was something behind him and above him. He made believe to be interested in the gold in his hand. He examined it critically, turned it over and over, and rubbed the dirt from it. And all the time, he knew that something behind him was looking at the gold over his shoulder. Still feigning interest in the chunk of gold in his hand, he listened intently, and he heard the breathing of the thing behind him. His eyes searched the ground in front of him for a weapon, but he saw only the uprooted gold, worthless to him now in his extremity. There was his pick, a handy weapon on occasion, but this was not such an occasion. The man realized his predicament. He was in a narrow hole that was 7 feet deep. His head did not come to the surface of the ground. He was in a trap. He remained squatting on his heels. He was quite cool and collected, but his mind, considering every factor, showed him only his helplessness. He continued rubbing the dirt from the quartz fragments and throwing the gold into the pan. There was nothing else for him to do. Yet he knew that he would have to rise up, sooner or later, and face the danger that breathed at his back. The minutes passed, and with the passage of each minute, he knew that by so much he was nearer the time when he would stand up or else, and his wet shirt went cold against his flesh again at the thought. He might receive death as he stooped there over his treasure. Still, he squatted on his heels, rubbing dirt from the gold, and debating in just what manner he should rise up. He might rise up with a rush and claw his way out of the hole to meet whatever threatened on the even footing above the ground. Or he might rise up slowly and carelessly, and feign casually to discover the thing that breathed at his back. His instinct and every fighting fiber of his body favored the mad, clawing rush to the surface. His intellect, and the craft thereof, favored the slow and cautious meeting with the thing that menaced and which he could not see. And while he debated, a loud crashing noise burst in his ear. At the same instant, he received a stunning blow on the left side of his back, and from the point of impact felt a rush of flame through his flesh. He sprang up in the air, but halfway to his feet, collapsed. His body crumpled in like a leaf, withered in sudden heat, and he came down, his chest across his pan of gold, his face in the dirt and rock, his legs tangled and twisted because of the restricted space at the bottom of the hole. When his feet struck bottom, he saw the pocket miner's arm leap out, and his own legs knew a swift, jerking grip that overthrew.

and a fire, and even in that instant the miner, with a quick thrust of elbow, struck his wrist. The muzzle was thrown up, and the bullet thudded into the dirt on the side of the hole. The next instant, the stranger felt the miner's hand grip his wrist. The struggle was now for the revolver. Each man strove to turn it against the other's body. The smoke in the hole was clearing. The stranger, lying on his back, was beginning to see dimly. But suddenly he was blinded by a handful of dirt deliberately flung into his eyes by his antagonist. In that moment of shock, his grip on the revolver was broken. In the next moment, he felt a smashing darkness descend upon his brain, and in the midst of the darkness, even the darkness ceased. But the pocket miner fired again and again, until the revolver was empty. Then he tossed it from him, and breathing heavily, sat down on the dead man's legs. The miner was sobbing and struggling for breath. "Measly skunk," he panted. "A Campanon sat down on the dead man's legs." The miner was sobbing and struggling for breath. "Measly skunk," he panted. "A Campanon on my trail and let me do the work, and then shoot me in the back." He was half crying from anger and exhaustion. He peered at the face of the dead man. It was sprinkled with loose dirt and gravel, and it was difficult to distinguish the features. "Never laid eyes on him before," the miner concluded his scrutiny. "Just a common and ordinary thief, hang him. And he shot me in the back. He shot me in the back." He opened his shirt and felt himself front and back on his left side. "Went clean through, and no harm done," he cried jubilantly. "I bet he aimed all right. But he drew the gun over when he pulled the trigger, the cur. But I fixed him. Oh, I fixed him." His fingers were investigating the bullet hole in his side, and a shade of regret passed over his face. "It's going to be stiffer than hell," he said, "and it's up to me to get mended and get out of here." He crawled out of the hole and went down the hill to his camp. Half an hour later, he returned, leading his pack horse. His open shirt disclosed the rude bandages with which he had dressed his wound. He was slow and awkward with his left-hand movements, but that did not prevent his using the arm. The bite of the pack rope under the dead man's shoulders enabled him to heave the body out of the hole. Then he set to work gathering up his gold. He worked steadily for several hours, pausing often to rest his stiffening shoulder and to exclaim, "He shot me in the back, the measly skunk. He shot me in the back." When his treasure was quite cleaned up and wrapped securely into a number of blanket-covered parcels, he made an estimate of his value. "£400, or I'm a Hottentot," he concluded. "Say 200 in quartz and dirt, that leaves £200 of gold. Bill, wake up, £200 of gold, $40,000, and it's yourn, all yourn." He scratched his head delightedly, and his fingers blundered into an unfamiliar groove. They quested along for several inches. It was a crease through his scalp where the second bullet had plowed. He walked angrily over to the dead man. "You would you?" he bullied. "You would, eh? Well, I fixed you good and plenty, and I'll give you a decent burial, too. That's more than you would have done for me." He dragged the body to the edge of the hole and toppled it in. It struck the bottom with a dull crash on its side. The face twisted up to the light. The miner peered down at it. "And you shot me in the back," he said accusingly. With pick and shovel, he filled the hole. Then he loaded the gold on his horse. It was too great a load for the animal, and when he had gained his camp, he transferred part of it to his saddle horse. Even so, he was compelled to abandon a portion of his outfit, pick and shovel and gold pan, extra food and cooking utensils, and diverse odds and ends. The sun was at its zenith when the man forced the horses at the screen of vines and creepers. To climb the huge boulders, the animals were compelled to uprear and struggle blindly through the tangled mass of vegetation. Once the saddle horse fell heavily, and the man removed the pack to get the animal on its feet.
After it started on its way again, the man thrust his head out from among the

leaves and peered up at the hillside. "The measly skunk," he said, and disappeared. There was a ripping and tearing of vines and boughs. The trees surged back and forth, marking the passage of the animals through the midst of them. There was a clashing of steel-shod hoofs on stone, and now and again a sharp cry of command. Then the voice of the man was raised in song. "Turn round and turn your face unto them sweet hills of grace. The powers of sin you am scornin'. Look about and look around. Fling your sin pack on the ground. You will meet with the Lord in the mornin'." The song grew faint and fainter, and through the silence crept back the spirit of the place. The stream once more drowsed and whispered. The hum of the mountain bees rose sleepily. Down through the perfume-weighted air fluttered the snowy fluffs of the cottonwoods. The butterflies drifted in and out among the trees, and over all blazed the quiet sunshine. Only remained the hoof marks in the meadow and the torn hillside to mark the boisterous trail of the life that had broken the peace of the place and passed on. We've been reading All Gold Canyon by Jack London. Jack London lived from 1876 to 1916 and was a master of the adventure story whose novel, The Call of the Wild, will live forever as the definitive example of the American spirit. An adventurer himself, he knew what he wrote, having spent parts of his early life living as a hobo, searching for gold in Alaska, and even serving time in prison for oyster pirating. Much of his work, such as his science fiction novel, The Scarlet Plague, contains considerable political content, a strange combination of Marxism and rugged individualism, but he also wrote knowingly of the frontier and the search for wealth, as in this powerful story. We'll conclude the time we have left by reading a portion of John Jake's introduction to this volume, and his introduction is entitled Whatever Happened to the Western. This collection celebrates a literary form prized and read by millions around the world for more than 100 years. With the invaluable help of Dr. Martin Greenberg and John Helfers of Technobooks, I've gathered together what are generally considered to be the best of the very best Western short stories of the past century. For everyone involved with developing and organizing the project, it has been a labor of love. I got my start with Westerns via the movies in Terre Haute, Indiana, in 1939. I remember the powerful impression made on a young kid by Dodge City and Stagecoach. I became a writer of Westerns in the 1950s, producing a couple of dozen short stories and novelettes for the pulps, mostly those for popular publications. Remember those? Screaming yellow covers, cover paintings illustrated some form of hideous sagebrush peril, nearly every story title ending with an exclamation mark or two. Today you can't find pulps, let alone a single national magazine, that regularly prints Western fiction. A great venue for some of the best disappeared when Saturday Evening Post and Collier's and the other so-called slicks fell out of favor and profitability after the 1940s. A recent attempt to recreate a short story magazine using Louis L'Amour's name on the masthead lasted but a couple of years. The Western story clearly has been ailing for a long time. In a rapidly changing world has gone the way of parental spanking, presidential candor, marital fidelity, and literate movie dialogue. Some fear it will end up sooner rather than later, just like the bustle, the buggy whip, the dodo, and the passenger pigeon. I'm not a social scientist, but I can point to the day when the Western in all its forms took sick. The movie Star Wars was by turns flashy and corny, but most of all it was exciting, filled throughout with those visual tricks now shrugged off as just more special effects. In 1977, they were truly special, although looking at Star Wars many times since, I see the shortcuts resulting from a tight budget. In the Death Star conference room,
the ballcaster chairs of the kind found in any office furniture store at the time the picture was shot. Though we didn't know it then, Star Wars would change many things. Maybe it's necessary to mourn the passing of the much-loved traditional Western story, novel, and film, driven to the grave not only by Mr. Lucas and his clever colleagues, but by triteness and bad writing. Maybe we just say adios to the past by celebrating it in a collection like this one, then move on to some of those new vistas described for us by some very talented writers. If we're at all convinced by their arguments, we should look forward eagerly to the new directions and new techniques of presentation. And maybe if all those good predictions come true, another 100 years from now, another team of editors may put together another celebratory anthology and show us how the Western short story went on, thriving in ways we can't possibly imagine at this moment. I've but one regret, that I won't be around to read it and cheer it. This has been Dan Klinger, volunteer reader for Sun Sounds.

0: 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For more information, visit sunsounds.org. The following program was broadcast at an earlier date.
1: The Old West is a time and place of the heart. Welcome everyone to another great hour on Chronicle of the Old West Weekly Edition, the country's number one radio show that's dedicated to the history of our American West, and it's the best of the West. I'm your guide for the hour and the radio voice of the Old West, Dakota Livesay. You're invited to come along with me on a journey into the Old West. We'll ride Mustang ponies, round up some cattle, and then reflect on our day's experience around the campfire. Come along with me to a time of wild men and strong women. Well, friends, we have a jam-packed show this week, so I'm going to have to pass up my philosophizing this week and get right to the show. This week we're going to have author Bill Markley. Among other things, we'll be talking to him about a book he wrote about the movie Dances with Wolves. In the second half of the show, our regular Bill O'Neill will be making the case that Texas was the Old West gunfight capital. But first, I want to tell you about a great Old West website. If you enjoy learning about the Old West, both what happened in the 1800s and what is happening today, then you need to visit our website, www.chronicleoftheoldwest.com. We have one of the web's most comprehensive sites covering the history of our American West, and it's constantly being updated. 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Over the first 300 years of the development of our country, we had a frontier. In order to survive on the frontier, it required integrity, self-reliance, accountability, and cooperation with neighbors in finding solutions to problems. These precepts were passed on both verbally and by the actions of men and women. They were solidified on our western frontier. Western writer Zane Grey first chronicled them as the Code of the West. Back in 2004, I became intrigued with the Code. I truly believe it was important in making the United States the preeminent country it is today. And I believe just as strongly that its continued practice is important in making sure we remain a strong democratic country. To make this code more relevant for us today, I took the various precepts, condensed and updated them, and came up with the following. Respect yourself and others. Accept responsibility for your life. Be positive and cheerful. Be a person of your word. Go the distance. Be fair in all your dealings. Be a friend and neighbor. If you're a regular to our show, you know that periodically we would tell a story illustrating one of these principles. Well, as the story goes, the Queen of England's yacht was traveling strange waters at night. The yacht's lookout saw a bright light coming directly at them. He notified the captain. The yacht's captain told the signalman to signal the oncoming ship to alter its course. The signal came back. You alter your course. Angrily, the Queen's captain told the signalman to send, "This is the captain of the Queen's yacht. Alter your course." The signal came back, "This is the keeper of the lighthouse. You alter your course." It's not by accident that the first two words of the code are respect yourself. These are very important words. Respecting yourself is essential if one is to have the ability to observe the other precepts. Our ability to like other people is controlled by our ability to like ourselves. Our ability to accept other people is limited by our ability to accept ourselves. Unfortunately, quite often respecting ourselves is one of the most difficult things we have to do in life. We know our darkest secrets, and that's scary. Our failures loom in front of us like giant elephants, and I know, at least for me, these elephants have the ability to block out the future. 100 people can say we're good at something, but let one person criticize us and we feel, finally, someone has been honest with me. That's in part because it's been estimated that for every positive stimulus we receive, there are 10 negative ones. If we had encountered this level of support when, as an infant, we were learning to walk, we would probably all be crawling today. So in reality, one can understand why people lack self-respect and at the same time marvel that there are those who live lives of self-confidence. Making mistakes and being

Being imperfect is a part of life. There has been but one person who was perfect, and he ended up being turned in by one of his closest friends and hanged from a cross. We need to enjoy our successes and learn from our failures. At one point, while trying to come up with a light bulb, Thomas Edison said, "I have not failed. I just found 10,000 ways that it wouldn't work." If you don't respect yourself, you need to consider changing your course, because throughout your life, you'll be running into obstacles that will keep your ship of life on the rocks. I've written a book about the 7 precepts I listed earlier. The book is called Living the Code. You can get more information about the book and these precepts by visiting www.livingthecode.com. And let me tell you, these precepts can change your life. Again, that website is livingthecode.com.

0: Welcome back to Chronicle of the Old West Weekly Edition. I'm your host, Dakota Livesay. I have on the phone with me right now, Bill Markley. Bill, welcome to Chronicle of the Old West.
1: Thanks, Dakota. It's great to be here.
0: You are a member of the Western Riders of America. As a matter of fact, you're an officer in the Western Riders of America. Isn't that right?
1: I'm currently the membership chairman. I was on the board of directors a few years ago, and then became the membership chairman, which is an interesting job. You meet a lot of different people through that position.
0: I'm sure you do. You have written 3 nonfiction books and just recently came out with a historical novel. You also write a lot for True West and Wild West. What got you intrigued with history?
1: You know, I've always been enthralled with history. I'm from Pennsylvania originally, grew up on a small farm there near Valley Forge, and just kind of grew up with history, I guess. I mean, being that close to Valley Forge, we'd go over there to go sledding on Mad Anthony Wayne Hill, and, you know, I was out in the barn using antiques all the time, and I didn't even know they were antiques, so I've always enjoyed the stories. I'm not real good with dates and things like that, and I think maybe a lot of people get turned off with numbers and that sort of thing, but I enjoy the stories and what people were doing, what they thought at different periods of time in the past.
0: Yeah. When I was in school, I was not a fan of history because our history teachers, you mentioned dates, they had us memorize dates and memorize different events and the like, and there was no romance to it. It was all seemed like a skeleton, and there was no flesh in the whole thing. And then, as an adult, about 15 years ago, I got so intrigued with the history of our American West that I just immersed myself in it. And I look back and wish that I had a history teacher that could get me excited about history.
1: Yeah, I think back along the way, and you know, again, I've always liked it, and maybe some of it came from some of the people in my family, but yeah, the history teachers I had were pretty dry and boring at the time, but it didn't dissuade me of my love for the subject.
0: Right. One of your books really intrigues me, and it intrigues me, I think, in part because Dances with Wolves, the Kevin Costner film, is one of my favorites. And you actually wrote a book about Dances with Wolves in the filming of it called Dakota Epic. That's a very unique book. What inspired you to do this?
1: For years, I've kept a journal. And I was keeping a journal before the movie began, and I just naturally progressed keeping the journal through the movie, and I kind of intensified what I was writing down during that time period, because for me it was such a unique experience. I had never been in a movie before, and it was just so much fun and so different that I was trying to write, at the end of the day, I was trying to write down every little detail I could, but at the same time, you know, you're just so darn tired by the time
0: right.

0: you know, spend a day filming that, it's hard to force yourself to continue to write. But I did, and then, life gets in the way, and good things. I mean, like kids and, you know, all their events and stuff. And I eventually then was able to take it and type it up, and some friends read it, and they enjoyed it and said, hey, you gotta try to make this into a book. And so I did. I self-published it because it was years after the movie occurred, and nobody wanted it, you know, years after it had been done. But again, self-publishing, I've done pretty well with it. I've sold thousands of copies of it on my own.
1: Wow.
0: And it is unique because it's kind of funny. If you remember, Kevin Costner's keeping a journal in the movie.
1: Mm-hmm.
0: And so this is a movie about him keeping this is a journal about him.
1: Yeah, yeah. Was this your first experience as an actor in the movie?
0: Yes, yeah. And so everything was brand new to me, and again, it's looking at a movie, I would say, from the bottom up, from the little guy's perspective, looking up. And so the major characters in the film are really kind of in the background, because I describe what it's like, you know, life on the set, again, as a reenactor, as a background person. It was so much fun, all the various people that I met. I mean, the movie itself is really the tip of the iceberg. I mean, you think of all the things that are going on behind the scenes, getting the sets set up and people in the proper position, and somebody will tell you, okay, you walk from, you know, this tree over to this wagon at this particular time, you know. So everything is choreographed to work just right. Costner was really a great person. I really liked him. Very personal man. He would stop and talk to ordinary people like me, and it was pretty neat.
1: Ordinary people, huh? Okay.
0: Yeah.
1: Well, Bill, what was, if you could come up with it, one or two of your biggest surprises about being behind the scenes, I guess you would say, as compared to sitting at the movie theater and seeing the movie straight through?
0: I think one of the really, and I don't know that it's a surprise, but a really cool thing is let's say you're sitting in a particular spot and you're in your uniform and you have all your accoutrements, and you look around and at the scenery that's been created, and you can just maybe get a very slight feel of what it might have been like to live back in that time. Again, if you're looking at a spot where you don't see any background people wearing modern clothes. And to me, that was pretty cool. Another thing was, after filming, a lot of people would stay in their clothing from the 1860s. And so you'd sit around a campfire with, you know, a bunch of buckskinners talk about old, you know, the fur trade and things like that. So
1: wow.
0: It's things that don't even make it in the movie, you know, that was so much fun. I mean, that was the neat stuff.
1: Right, right. And again, your book is called Dakota Epic. It's about the filming of Kevin Costner. And when we come down to the end of a conversation, Bill, I'll ask you to tell us how we can get not only this, but some of your other books, like the one Up the Missouri River with Lewis and Clark. How did you decide to do this subject?
0: Okay, well, back when in 2004 to 2006, that's when it was the 200-year anniversary of Lewis and Clark going up the river in 2004. And them coming down in 2006. So one of the local newspapers wanted a series of articles on bringing basically Lewis and Clark up towards Pier. I live in Pier, which is spelt like Pierre, but we say Pier.
1: Right.
0: Up the river to our location here, because this is where the expedition ran into the Teton Lakota and at the Bad River, and the expedition almost ended there through a confrontation, but cooler heads prevailed. So anyway, I put together the series of articles, basically day by day, week by week, what was going on with the expedition up to our town here. And so that then afterwards evolved in

0: book, Up the River with Lewis and Clark. And it was really an important portion of their trip because the men on this expedition were, a lot of them didn't know each other. It was just a loose group of men. And by the time they got past Pier, Clark was calling them his band of brothers. So it was the shakedown crews really that then took them across the whole U.S.
1: Interesting. And you mentioned that this started out as a series of articles. Speaking of articles, you have an article in the current issue of True West magazine, the April issue, entitled Leader of Destiny, Sitting Bull. This was quite a man, wasn't he?
0: He certainly was. Just a great leader, someone who drove to preserve the culture and the lands of the Lakota.
1: And the way that you wrote the article, it seems like you're talking about the influence that he still has.
0: I think he still does have a great influence. If you think about it, he's probably one of the few Native American leaders out there that people recognize the name right off the bat.
1: Right.
0: And he has a story. He has there's so much to him, such a complicated character. That, you know, again, he was striding against the dominant culture that was eventually going to take everything over and tried to preserve as much as he could against some pressing odds against him.
1: Yes.
0: I mean, basically just wanted to, you know, like anybody, he basically wanted to just be left alone.
1: Yes.
0: You know, and people didn't want to leave him alone.
1: Well, I can understand that. He was a thorn in many people's side. You also wrote another book entitled American Pilgrim, A Post-September 11 Bus Trip and Other Tales of the Road. Is this also a bunch of short stories?
0: It's a different kind of book. Right after September 11th, I took a public bus trip from Pier, South Dakota to Blacksburg, Virginia, where I went to college at Virginia Tech. And it was difficult flying at the time, and even the price of a plane ticket was sky high. So I thought, well, why not just take the bus back? And it turned into an adventure. The day I left, there was a Croatian that slit the throat of a bus driver, and in Tennessee, killing 10 people. And the country thought there was another terrorist attack going on. Probably a lot of people don't remember this, but it shut the whole bus system down that day. And that was the day I was leaving to go back to this reunion. And so they started up the bus system again, and so everything's out of whack. And it's kind of like, am I going to make my next bus? And because if I miss one bus, then I miss the reunion. But then along the way, as I passed through different towns, and the countryside, I have what I call detours. I basically take the reader off the bus and tell a tale about a particular town that we're passing through. You know, a lot of them humorous stories. I think, a lot of history. And in a way, as I advance from the west to the east, the historical stories I'm telling are going further and further back into our country's past. And so kind of a different story.
1: Interesting. Bill, how can people get more information about these books that you have written and yourself as well?
0: Well, number one, I have an internet website, and it's real easy. It's www.billmarkley.com.
1: And that's spelled M-A-R-K-L-E-Y, right?
0: Right. And then all my books are sold on all the internet bookstores, Amazon.com. Barnes & Noble, Books A Million. So you can just Google it and you'll find them.
1: Great.
0: And you can also order them through your local bookstore, too.
1: Okay. Bill Markley, thank you very much for joining us here on Chronicle of the Old West. We wish you a lot of luck in the future as you continue your writing and you continue the passion of the history.
0: Well, thanks for interviewing me, and it sure is fun to tell the tales from the past.
1: Okay.

0: Are you a John Wayne fan? How many times have you seen his movie McClintock? Remember the weather vane John Wayne would throw his hat on? You can have one just like the one that's presently on the house used in the McClintock movie. That's right, Dog Jake has the McClintock weather vane. To get one for yourself, go to dogjake.com or give us a call at 888-DOG-JAKE. You too can have a piece of John Wayne memorabilia. Cowgirl singer Junie Fisher writes most of her songs, and in reality, they're stories set to music. She has a great CD entitled Gone for Colorado. It's the story of her great-grandfather who left home as a young boy to become a cowboy, a story that is repeated over and over again. Right now, we're going to hear a couple of cuts from that great CD, first giving the background and then the young boy telling his parents about his becoming a cowboy.
1: Never knew my great-grandpa, but my mama knew him well. She'd visit him in summer, and she'd get him to tell.

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7: Welcome back to Chronicle of the Old West Weekly Edition. I'm your host, Dakota Livesay. I have my good friend, Bill O'Neill, on the line. Bill, how are things down in Texas?
8: Everything is great in Texas. It's not nearly as hot as it was last year. And golly, Dakota, it's a delight to get to talk to you.
7: You too. Hey, I understand that you made a trip up to Austin, Texas, and had a meeting with the governor, and he made you the official historian of Texas. Is that right?
8: Yeah. Investitured was the term that they used. Governor, State Historian of Texas. That's the official title. And it is a two-year term. I'm only the third one to hold this position, and I couldn't be prouder. I have... I'll tell you, you know, my great-grandfather, and we've mentioned this on our show before, my great-grandfather trailed cattle up the Chisholm Trail. My grandmother came to Texas in a wagon train in 1881. She was 7 years old, told me about it because it was the most vivid experience of her life. She told me repeatedly. And so I've got some pretty good roots back into Texas history, and I fell in love with Texas history as a little boy. And now, look, as a as an adult, I've taught Texas history at the college level for 30-some-odd years. I've written, counted up, I think, about 18 of my books, Dakota, I believe something like that, were on various Texas history subjects, not just
7: wow.
8: The old Western stuff, but homes of the governors of Texas, the Texas Baseball League, you know, my thing about sports history and so forth, and the first Thanksgiving happened in Texas 23 years before the Pilgrims landed, and so I've written on a variety of topics, and now I get to spend the next couple of years playing Texas history as sort of a statewide ambassador. So this is a delicious assignment.
7: And I can think of no one better qualified than you, Bill, because as you just indicated, your adult life has been dedicated to sharing the history of the great Texas state with the rest of us.
8: Well, you know, it's been fun for me. It's been very rewarding, and I'll tell you, this is a very high privilege, but it's going to be an even greater pleasure.

0: You know it. Speaking of Texas, you received an award for an article that you wrote about Texas in Wild West magazine.
1: I did. I was given a number of honors, including a Lifetime Achievement Award. But at the awards luncheon, I was given what is now called, and this is the first time it's been called that, but it's on my plaque, the Six Shooter Award. The Six Shooter Award is for the best article on Western history. Now, the interesting thing is, Dakota, I used to write for the Western magazines constantly. But in later years, for the last several years, I haven't done much magazine work except for book reviews. I did a couple this past year, one for American Cowboy at the editor's request, an article about Roy Rogers. And then Greg LaLire had contacted me. He had read a book I had written, and I referred to all the gunfighter violence in Texas, and he asked me if I could make a case for an article that would be titled Texas, Gunfighter Capital of the West. And I said, oh boy, let me edit. I think I can try to make that case. And so the article was well done by them, great photos and maps and stuff, and the article was... was an award winner. So
0: great. Well, let's talk about that very subject, Texas Gunfighter Capital of the West. And I know that we had gunfighters in Texas prior to the Civil War. I know we had gunfighters in Texas after the Civil War as a result of the Reconstruction. I also know that you Texans don't seem to get along too well together, and you've had a lot of feuds down there. So let's cover some of these.
1: Hey, read the newspapers. You know, we people still carry those Saturday night specials in the knives of various sort, and we still have a lot of that. I'll tell you what first got me onto this. I know you're familiar with my first book, Encyclopedia of Western Gunfighters, which is still in print by the University of Oklahoma Press. And what I did, I tried to really, do a real study, a serious study of gunfighting by the famous gunfighters. And I listed everybody I knew and found out about. It took about 4 years to put that together. And in the end, I had a book about 255 gunfighters, everybody you've heard of and some you haven't, you know, the Earps and Hickok and Billy the Kid and on and on and on. And then the gunfights that they were actually in totaled 589. And so that was my sample, and I broke that down every way I could and used that in the book. And then after the response to the book, I began to break it down even more using those numbers, you know, crunching the numbers, if you will. I used that in a series of magazine articles about every element I could think of about this. And one of the things I found out of these gunfights between these 589 gunfights, well over a fourth, 160, took place in Texas.
0: Wow.
1: The next two closest states only had about half that figure. Kansas and New Mexico had about 80, and a great many of the New Mexico gunfights took place during that Lincoln County War period, and then a great many of the Kansas gunfights took place during the Cattletown era. The Texas gunfights lasted from the 1850s into the early 1900s, so it took place over a longer period of time. And I rated the gunfighters, and the rating was based on, you know, how many gunfights they were actually in. I thought that kind of, you know, suggested something about their personalities and their temperament and their inclination to go to their guns, and how many people they shot, how many they killed, how many they wounded, and of course a lot of them got killed. Now let me tell you my top 15 ranking.
0: Great.
1: And I want to show you how many were Texans. All right, here you go. Starting with number of gunfights and how many killed and so forth. Jim Miller, John Wesley Hardin, Harvey Logan, Wild Bill Hickok, John Selman, Dallas Studemeyer, King Fisher, Billy the Kid, Ben Thompson, Henry Brown, John Slaughter, Cullen Baker, Clay Allison, Jim Courtwright, and John Hughes. Okay, of those 15, 10 are Texans, either by long

0: Association. This is where most of the gunfights took place. Born here, whatever. Let me read the list. Killing Jim Miller, John Wesley Hardin, John Selman, Dallas Stoudemire, King Fisher, Ben Thompson, Cullen Baker, Clay Allison, Jim Courtwright, and John Hughes. Those are the 10 of that 15. Hickox doesn't have much of any Texas connection, nor does Billy the Kid, and so forth. But boy, there are 10 of those guys.
1: Right.
0: 10 of the top 15. And you go farther than that, and golly, you've got... I don't know who was killed in Texas. What gunfighters were killed in Texas? What? How many of them fought first? And tell you, here's a little something. Doc Holliday, everybody knows him as a gunfighter. He had 8 gunfights in the course of his

0: place during the cattle town era. The Texas gunfights lasted from the 1850s into the early 1900s. So it took place over a longer period of time. And I rated the gunfighters, and the rating was based on, you know, how many gunfights they were actually in. I thought that kind of, you know, suggested something about their personalities and their temperament and their inclination to go to their guns, and how many people they shot, how many they killed, how many they wounded, and of course a lot of them got killed. Now let me tell you my top 15 ranking.
1: Great.
0: And I want to show you how many were Texans. All right, here we go. Starting with number of gunfights and how many killed and so forth. Jim Miller, John Wesley Hardin, Harvey Logan, Wild Bill Hickok, John Selman, Dallas Studemeyer, King Fisher, Billy the Kid, Ben Thompson, Henry Brown, John Slaughter, Cullen Baker, Clay Allison, Jim Courtwright, and John Hughes. Okay, of those 15, 10 are Texans, either by long association, this is where most of the gunfights took place, born here, whatever. Let me read the list. Killing Jim Miller, John Wesley Hardin, John Selman, Dallas Studemeyer, King Fisher, Ben Thompson, Cullen Baker, Clay Allison, Jim Courtwright, and John Hughes. Those are the 10 of that 15. Hickok's doesn't have much of any Texas connection, nor does Billy the Kid, and so forth. But boy, there are 10 of those guys.
1: Right.
0: 10 of the top 15. And you go farther than that, and golly, you've got... I don't know who was killed in Texas. What gunfighters were killed in Texas? What? How many of them fought first? And tell you, here's a little something. Doc Holliday, everybody knows him as a gunfighter. He is. He had 8 gunfights in the course of his career, and the very first one was in 1875 in Dallas, Texas.
1: Interesting.
0: Yeah, he had just come west, you know, to try to improve his health, and he didn't last very long before he started shooting people. The next year, 76, Matt Masterson engaged in his inaugural shootout. That was the one up in that Mobeety Saloon where he killed a guy, and then he got wounded.
1: Right.
0: And so, anyway, he had his first one, okay? Henry Brown, I didn't put him on my list, but he killed at least 5 men, and the very first one, when he was a youngster, I think 18, he killed in a Texas Panhandle cattle camp in 1876. Ben Thompson had 14 gunfights that I think we can nail down. 11 of them were in Texas. Of course, he was raised in Texas and killed in Texas.
1: Right.
0: Bloody Bill Longley, all 5 of his fatal shootouts were in Texas, mostly murders, but anyway, my goodness, how about Ben Thompson, Wes Hardin, John Selwyn, Baz Outlaw, King Fisher, Sam Bass, Manny Clements, Longhaired Jim Courtwright are among the noted Western gunfighters who were killed in Texas shootouts. Blood feuds, Dakota.
1: Mm-hmm.
0: Blood feuds ranged in Texas for decades, and the very first one was the Regulator-Moderator War of the 1840s, 1840 to 41, and I believe you and I have talked about it on a past show.
1: That's right.
0: And those guys using those old single-shot muzzle loaders, they'd have eaten the Hatfields and McCoys alive.
1: Right.
0: It was a backwoods kind of a thing, and they killed over 30 men using the kind of antique weapons that they had. And those feuds continued on. There was a spate of them in the 1860s, the 1870s. I've written about one in the 1870s, the Harl Higgins feud. And they went all the way to the early 1900s. And I got to write about the last. I got to write about the first one, the Regulator-Moderator War, and I did another book about the Johnson-Sims feud in the 19-teens and all the blood feuds in between, more in Texas than anywhere else. The violence factor, I think part of it, Dakota, was the fact that, of course, Texas was a raw frontier during that pre-Republic and Republic thing, and you know, men like to go to taverns, and they like to drink, and gamble and mess around with sporting ladies and stuff, and you know, the more you drink, well, the more trouble gets started.
1: That is correct.
0: And so, but in the old taverns, the old Texas taverns, the bars, what they do is fire one shot out of those old, you know, single shot pistols, and then they'd have to go to their knives, and you know, Jim Bowie, the famous knife fighter. And so it was in Texas.

0: that the revolving pistol evolved. And again, I know we've talked about that before. Sam Colt, you know, invented it. It was being manufactured by 1836, a little small five-shooter, and Texans were having to battle Comanche Indians. This is the Texas first place we really came up against in serious numbers of the horseback Indians in the case of Texas, Comanches and Kiowas, and they were mounted horseback with a repeating weapon, a bow and arrow, and they'd have a 15 or 20 arrows in their quiver, and they could just fire from horseback at the gallop until they ran out of arrows. And Texans didn't have anything to fight back with except single-shot weapons, and then the revolving pistol made its way to Texas, and Ranger Captain Jack Hayes said, oh boy, we can do this, and he armed his men with 2 5-shooters each, and there they had 10 shots, and then the gun began to evolve thanks to the needs of the Texas Ranger, and pretty soon it was a big old heavy caliber 6-shooter, and now that Texans had that, they used it not only against warriors, they used it against themselves. Now those tavern fights were saloon battles, and they'd pull those revolving pistols out and blaze away at each other. And that's kind of how it started. Ben Thompson grew up in the 1850s in Texas, and he started shooting at people when he was just a kid. And an awful lot of other people did too. Now I will mention one thing. That same thing was happening in California.
1: We're going to take a break in our conversation with Bill O'Neill for a word from one of our sponsors, and we'll be right back. Want to escape into a great story and relive the Wild West? Immerse yourself in two-fisted action and heart-racing plots at the speed of galloping horses. Feel the dust kicking up around you as guns are blazing, as heroes, villains, cowhands, and sassy women come to life. Galaxy Press has a series of Western audiobooks by best-selling author L. Ron Hubbard, a man who loved the West and understood the tradition and spirit of the frontier that was his Montana childhood. Galaxy Press uses over 75 Hollywood actors and a library of 175,000 sounds to make their old-time radio audiobooks. To order a free catalog of their Wild West collection, give them a call at 877-8-GALAXY. That's 877-8-GALAXY. And remember, great audiobooks make great driving companions. Welcome back to Chronicle of the Old West weekly edition. We've been talking to Bill O'Neill about Texas, the gunfight capital of the Old West. And we continue that conversation right now.
0: While the gun evolved in Texas, the gold rush in 1849 put an awful lot of young men out in those California gold camps, and a lot of them were armed with revolving pistols, and so there was a lot of shooting out there too. But in any event, that's how it got to be habitual in Texas, and the blood feuds continued. Early historian of blood feuds was Dr. C.L. Sonnenson, and he wrote 2

0: working with him and getting into his mindset. But he said, "Vengeance is mine, saith the Lord." Ah, he would add, but in and out of Texas, he's always had plenty of help. You know.
1: I mentioned a little bit earlier about Reconstruction. We know that Texas came in on the side of the Confederacy, and after the Civil War, during Reconstruction, there were some of the, I guess, most famous gunfighters. They were not even involved in the Civil War, but they became gunfighters as a result of what happened during Reconstruction. I can think of one, John Wesley Hardin.
0: Hardin, of course, was crazy. He was just kill crazy. He was raised a preacher's son. That's why he was named John Wesley.
1: Right.
0: His daddy was a Methodist circuit rider. But, boy, it didn't take with him. And he just had a flawed character, and he reputedly learned to shoot by practicing on effigies of Abraham Lincoln during the war. And when he was 15, he killed a slave. He shot a slave who was coming in. Hardin was a smallish man. Certainly when he was a kid, he was very slender, 135 pounds or so, and this large former slave came at him supposedly with a stick or something, and so Hardin always carried a gun. He pulls out a cap and ball revolver and put 3 slugs into the guy's chest, and now he's on the run, and there were federal troops trying to keep a lid on Texas at that time, and boy, here they came, and he ambushed some of them, and he got wounded here and there, and boy, his killings began to mount, and he was a killing machine. He drank and gambled a lot, so he got into altercations, and that was just like, you know, Dakota, I mentioned earlier that I'm not very large, and so if I ever saw myself about to get into a fight, I always tried to throw the first punch.
1: Okay.
0: And Hardin apparently always tried to get in the first shot. Wisely, I think.
1: Right.
0: And if you're gonna be shooting, well, you might as well get the first shot in. And he did. He was an expert pistolier. People loved to watch him handle guns, and he liked to show off. He liked to handle guns, but anyway, he shot his way out of setups by pursuits by lawmen and posses and deputies, and he murdered some of them and stuff, and escaped one time by killing a couple of guards, and he was something else. He finally got caught in Florida on the run, and was imprisoned for much of his adult life, and not too long after he got out in the 1890s, he was the same old Wes Hardin that he got shot up. My wife Karen and I visited his when we were driving through El Paso on the way out to Arizona, stopped by Concordia Cemetery. I wanted to see his grave. I hadn't seen his grave in a long time, and Selman's grave. He was killed by a policeman named John Selman, but he was asking for it, as always, and Selman wisely shot him in the back of the head. You know, the smart way to go, but Hardin was just kill crazy, and he was endemic of those guys. We had a Reconstruction governor, since you mentioned the Reconstruction era. E.J. Davis was a Republican governor, a former Northern officer during the Civil War, who was the Reconstruction governor of Texas, and he was despised, and he created a, capital letters now, state police force of approximately 200 men. A lot of them were ex-slaves, and the state police was his arm. And shortly before the state police were disbanded, he got defeated for governor finally when everybody could vote. But shortly before the state police were disbanded, there was a killing in Lampasas Saloon, Lampasas in the Hill Country. They were going to try to arrest the notorious stock thieves, the Harrell brothers. The Harrell brothers, headquartered around Lampasas. They did get into fights in New Mexico a couple of times, but there was even a thing called the Harrell War,
1: right,
0: in Lincoln County that preceded the Lincoln County War. There were 7 Harrell brothers. They're worthy of a show sometime. There were 7 of those guys, and only one of them died peacefully. One of them died in the Civil War, and the rest of them got shot and lynched and everything else. They were real troublemakers. Well, in any event, the state police were coming in for them, and there were 4 of them that marched into a saloon, and gunplay immediately broke out. And the captain of the squad and the 3 squad members who were inside the saloon all got shot fatally.

0: Here's the thing about this, and I'm making the case for Texas Gunfighter Capital of the West. That saloon fight is the only fight I know of in which four officers of the law were killed.
1: Interesting.
0: In a single saloon fight. You think about it. Where else did four officers of the law get fatally wounded at the same time? And so there's a major gunfighter event that not much is made of. Golly, that was in 1873, incidentally. There were a couple other fights in which four men were killed, which is a lot, because think about it. The most famous Western gunfight is O.K. Corral. You had three killed.
1: Right.
0: At the O.K. Corral. There was a thing in El Paso in 1881, Dallas Studenmeyer. He got into a, he'd only been wearing the city marshal's badge a couple of days, and a gunfight broke out, and they killed everybody. There were four men who were fatally wounded in that one. But there's still another one. It happened in Tascosa, the cowboy capital of the Panhandle. There were 10 gunfights in Tascosa during its heyday, which was the 1880s. They just kept dumping them on Boot Hill. Well, here's the biggie. In 1886, and this is called the Big Fight, quote, quote. Some LS cowboys who were hooroying around in the town, and there were some hard feelings about those cowboys. Went back all the way to the famous cowboy strike of an earlier period. Well, anyway, these cowboys were going down the street on a moonlit night, again, celebratory, and a sporting lady came out of a corner saloon at the main intersection of town, and one of the LS cowboys dropped back to see her, and I guess a guy inside the saloon, which was, I think the lights were off, it's 2 a.m., guy shot this cowboy from the saloon and hit him in the neck and killed him. The other three cowboys said, oh, boy, let's go get them. And they went running in a side door, and a wild shootout broke out, and two more of the LS cowboys were shot. And then a bystander who was sleeping in a cafe next door that he ran, he had had an argument with his wife, and so he decided to sleep in the cafe that night. A bad mistake, because he came out to see what all the shooting was about, and they skylighted him against a bright moon, and
1: uh-oh.
0: He opened that door, and everybody in the saloon shot at him and killed him. And other guys were wounded. And so there was a total of four. They buried four in Boot Hill the next day. Now, that's more than the gunfight at the O.K. Corral. But who was the main gunfighter in that one? It was a guy nicknamed the Catfish Kid. Well, you know, you go out to Arizona and you got Wyatt Earp and Doc Holliday. And in Tascosa, they got the Catfish Kid. So, you know, it never did achieve the fame and notoriety that it probably should have, you know. But in any event, they had big-scale gunfights in Texas. They had feud fights. Hey, how about this? Cattleman versus sheepherder. I wrote a book about the cattleman sheepherder violence, which happened over a period of about half a century, from the 1870s up until the second decade of the 20th century. And you know that it continued out in Arizona,
1: right?
0: In Wyoming, in Colorado, into the 20th century. It started in Texas. Then they settled things pretty quickly, and so it didn't go on too long in Texas, but there were fence-cutting wars. There were all kinds of shooting incidents. My cousin's grandfather, he was a sheep rancher, and he killed a cowboy who was looking for work and caused trouble and tried to get him, and he was armed. The cowboy didn't know it, and he wound up killing the guy on his ranch. And here's another one, Killing Jim Miller. The West's premier assassin. He assassinated more guys than Tom Horn, anybody. Well, Killing Jim Miller, or Killer Miller, as they called him, said nobody called him that to his face. He headquartered out of Fort Worth, but he was paid, he said, $150 for each sheep herder he dispatched. And here's this quote from him that he told a friend one time. At whatever point in his life this was, he said, I've killed 11 men that I know about. Now, this was all the guys he'd assassinated. You know, I've killed 11 men that I know about. But then he thought, he had to think, and he added this sort of disdainfully. Oh, but I have lost my notch stick on the Mexican sheep herders I killed out on the border. Oh. So there was that element to the violence in Texas, the cattleman sheep herder thing. And so, any way you get raw numbers, how many gunfights, how many gunfighters were born, how many gunfighters died in Texas, by any big-scale gunfights, by any measure you want to adapt, well, I think there's a very good case to make that Texas was indeed the gunfighter capital of the Old West.
1: And, Bill, you made your case. As a matter of fact, I was planning on going down to Texas for vacation, but I think I'm staying away from that place.
0: be careful or come healed.
1: Yeah, there you go. Bill O'Neill, once again, you have just entertained us in such a great way, and I want to thank you so very much, and also congratulations again for becoming the official state historian of Texas.
0: Thank you very much, Dakota. I appreciate it.
1: Are you looking for leather luggage or briefcases with a Western flavor? 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And while you're visiting Dog Jake, check out some of the other quality products, including Western clothing and dinnerware. Well, friends, it looks like it's time to take the horses to the barn, give them a rub down and some hay. My thanks to Bill Markley. I haven't read his book about filming Dances with Wolves, but I have done some film acting, and it is interesting being in front of the camera and seeing how a movie is put together. And Bill O'Neill, you did make your case about Texas being the Old West gunfight capital. Next week, we'll be talking to Chris Ince about mail order brides and Justin Linhart about the Oklahoma Territory. Now, until next week at this same time on this great radio station, this is Dakota Livesay asking that God always be at your side, and may He continue to bless our great country.
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2: This is Kathy Damaris, volunteer reader for Sun Sounds of Arizona, reading from the July 2026 issue of Arizona Highways. 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It serves as a travel guide showcasing Arizona's diverse landscapes, scenic photography, destinations, and cultural history to inspire exploration. Today, I'm going to continue reading from the article entitled 250 Things We Love About Arizona. Finishing up the section entitled Learn, we find Virginia G. Piper Center for Creative Writing, located in the home built in 1907 for Arizona State University's president. The center is focused on literary exploration. It's a place where everyone from aspiring writers to best-selling authors can gather for talks, readings, classes, workshops, and other literary events. 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The Virginia G. Piper Center for Creative Writing is located at 450 East Tyler Mall in Tempe, phone number 480-727-7848, website piper.asu.edu. Walpi. Perched on the high, narrow finger of First Mesa, this ancient Hopi village is the mother of the 11 present-day Hopi settlements. The Hopis have occupied this defensive location, built from hand-plastered sandstone, since the 17th century. 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The next section in the 250 Things We Love About Arizona is People We Love. Among the things we love most about Arizona are the people. Around the state, ordinary people are doing extraordinary things. Here are just 10 of them, people doing interesting and innovative work that's making a difference in their communities. Without exception, they resist taking credit, insisting that their accomplishments result from the work of many hands. And while that's true, it's also true that these 10 people have the kind of vision that makes others want to get behind their plans and ideas. They are leaders who inspire us to make Arizona a better place. First up, Sean Bomar, Firewise. During the 2013 Yarnell Hill Fire, Sean Bomar watched an incident management team take over the elementary school in Peoples Valley. The effort was efficient and organized, and when the team left, not one Gatorade bottle remained. Bomar was impressed. At the time, he was serving on the community's fire board, and what he saw during the fire convinced him the community was unprepared. He quit the board, earned a degree in fire science, and got field experience with a neighboring department. And although he resisted appeals to assume management of the Peoples Valley Fire District, he finally agreed in 2019. Bomar brought in paid staff, fixed up the department's sleeping quarters, and staffed the station 24/7, cutting response time in half. He added equipment, created a wildland division, and applied for grants funding fuels reduction in strategic areas. He also got a grant to fund coordinators in surrounding communities that later earned FireWise USA certifications from the National Fire Protection Association. Back in 2013, Bomar also saw the need for a multi-agency facility. As chief, he got land donated and negotiated with government agencies and private companies to build the facility. At press time, the project was awaiting the final vote. Bomar still has a drawing he made of the facility years ago. We'll probably hang it on the wall somewhere, he says. Aaron Carr Jordan, Solving the Big Problems. Aaron Carr Jordan believes complex problems such as poverty and unemployment are solvable when you bring together the right people who are genuinely interested in working together. An educational psychologist specializing in learning, Carr Jordan has made a career of helping at-risk people get access to something that helps them live the lives they want. Most recently, that something has been technology. We have massive technological shifts happening every single day, Carr Jordan says. For folks who don't know how or don't have access, I can't see a way for them to catch up. That's how she landed on the Institute for Digital Inclusion Acceleration, or IDIA, which removes barriers by taking technology to people with the greatest need, then teaching them and making it fun. IDIA does that through 10 technology hives around the state, staffed by digital navigators who help people accomplish whatever they're interested in, whether that's virtual reality, 3D printing, or setting up an email account. Two hives are mobile, allowing IDIA to extend its reach into communities such as Tombstone, where it anchored a school's first ever STEM event. In the past 2 years, IDIA has served 136,000 Arizonans, including helping some 300 unemployed or underemployed people find good jobs with benefits. If you can see a better future, Carr Jordan says, anything is possible. Ty Fitzmaurice, Creative Community. When Ty Fitzmaurice opened the Raven Cafe on North Cortez Street in downtown Prescott, he pictured an adjacent bookstore. Ultimately, though, he opened the bookstore on the next block, much of which was chronically unoccupied. Fitzmaurice had been talking with the U.S. Postal Service about buying the federal building across from the Yavapai County Courthouse when the COVID-19 pandemic hit. When other prospective buyers left the table, he closed the deal. Shortly afterward, several buildings on Cortez came up for sale, and Fitzmaurice used rents from the federal building to buy them. He partnered with Newt Lynn, who has a degree in historic preservation, to restore the old buildings, peeling away stucco, drop ceilings, and fluorescent lights. Addressing what he saw as a lack of businesses oriented towards kids and young parents, Fitzmaurice began offering space to young entrepreneurs at affordable rents. The rebranded NoCo District is now home to a music store, a toy store, arts collective, a community kitchen, a social club, and two theater companies. In the next phase, Fitzmaurice plans to add green space, beginning with a pocket park next to the Raven. There's a monumental amount of work left to do, he says. What makes it exciting is how the community steps in and gets involved. Manny Guzman, Rebuilding Superior. Despite deep roots in Superior, if 7 generations on his dad's side, 5 on his mom's, Manny Guzman's family relocated to Oklahoma when the Magma Copper Company closed local mining operations in the 1980s. They returned a few years later to a town in decline. After high school, Guzman left home to attend the University of Arizona and settled there, though he remained involved in the community. This is home, he says. Then, in 2018, Superior's mayor asked him to join the board of the recently organized Rebuild Superior. The town's biggest issue was capital, and the new nonprofit would allow the community to apply for grants. Guzman returned home to serve as the organization's first executive director. A religious studies major, he didn't have economic development expertise, but community and economic development is largely about relationship building, he says, and I know how to do that. Early on, the organization painted buildings and murals. It took over the struggling food bank that Guzman's grandmother had helped establish, and it opened the Superior Enterprise Center, which offers skills training and business support. The center's welding program has been very successful, and so has a marketing partnership with the local Chamber of Commerce and nearby Boyce Thompson Arboretum. Today, the food bank is winning awards and the community is growing for the first time in 40 years, Guzman says. We're in a different era, he says, and it's an exciting one. J.D. Hill, bringing food from table to farm. J.D. Hill wanted to be a small farmer but was advised against it. So when he heard about a business model popping up around the country, he was intrigued. The idea was to give customers a 5-gallon bucket for their food waste and collect it regularly. Hill's take on that idea was to sell customers vegetables that had been grown with the help of their composted food. Who wouldn't want to buy those? He began collecting buckets around dumpsters and signing up customers at farmers market. making pickups in a truck with no air conditioning and a sticking door, he washed buckets on site because he didn't have enough of them to swap out and fermented waste in his backyard. Today, the business, Recycled City, has grown to serve 6,500 residential and 200 business clients. On farmland he and a partner recently bought in Florence, Hill supports a small independent farmer by supplying the infrastructure and buying the produce. With a vegetable subscription, Recycled City collects food scraps for free or customers pay a modest fee. 40% of what we grow isn't eaten, and 95% of it goes to the landfill or incinerator, he says. Why don't we do this? Brad Lancaster, Planting the Rain. A permaculture class got Brad Lancaster thinking about water harvesting. He saw how these practices restored dying rivers and recharged aquifers in other countries, and he recalls asking, why aren't we doing this? His local solution seemed counterintuitive, plant more trees. But neighbors in Lancaster's central Tucson neighborhood worried about watering them. We'll plant the rain before we plant any tree, he told them. And instead of replanting exotic species that had failed, they'd copy the plant palette of the desert. Residents initially planted 200 trees in rainwater capture basins, and they cut curbs, which was illegal at the time, to collect storm runoff, which also controlled flooding. This year, the neighborhood completed its 30th annual planting, which has evolved to include understory plants. That effort has dramatically lowered temperatures. Native birds and wildlife have returned, and neighbors now know one another. Lancaster's Little Gorilla pilot project inspired change citywide. Curb cutting is now legal in Tucson and mandated in new road construction, Lancaster says. Tree suppliers now offer native trees, and the idea has spread to a neighboring community. All you need to start is two people, one shovel, and one tree, Lancaster says. As people see that and get excited, it can grow. Wendy Lewis, Going the Distance. Running is an important part of Hopi culture in Wendy Lewis's life. Several years ago, the three-time Hopi High School state champion started the running apparel brand Hohungvit, or Strong Ones. The idea was to give Hopi runners something symbolic of their culture that they could wear when competing and that other Hopis could recognize and get excited about. I ultimately created that brand to raise money to help runners get to where they needed to be, Lewis says. The company always brought in just enough money to help me help people. More recently, Lewis founded the Hopi Distance Project, a community development nonprofit with a focus on public health. Through partnerships with companies such as ASICS, the organization has provided high-quality running shoes to students at five tribal schools. It also hosts a women's running retreat focused on Hopi culture and is the sponsor of the Marathon Project, which gives runners the chance to meet elite athletes. If things don't work out competitively, Lewis says, there's still so many ways we can be connected to running. Her ultimate dream, though, is to help a native runner get to the Summer Olympics. That's the goal, she says. Jeanette Mayer, Spreading Kindness. Everything changed for Jeanette Mayer after her son Ben died, and in her grief, she understood kindness differently. People showed up for my family in so many ways, she recalls. I was saved by that kindness. Her family has opened a paint-it-yourself pottery studio in Tucson, and Mayer found comfort in working with clay. At the same time, an artist in Oregon was leaving blown glass objects in public places for people to find. And she and a group of friends created 400 ceramic wind chimes and distributed them around Tucson, along with a reminder to be kind on the anniversary of Ben's death. Mayer found the experience cathartic, and Ben's Bells was born. The organization opened studios and kindness camps, created Be Kind stickers and community murals, and offered kindness programs for schools and workplaces. After 17 years at Ben's Bells, Mayer left the organization to earn a doctorate. She's now an assistant research professor at the University of Arizona, where she studies kindness and how to create the conditions for it. We've got to keep talking about this, she says, because when we don't, we believe all the things we're hearing about how we all hate each other, which is not the case at all. Roberto Nutlewis, Tapping into Ancient Wisdom. Roberto Nutlewis began community organizing around climate justice as an indigenous studies student at Northern Arizona University. And when Navajo leaders asked, what's the solution, he found a potential answer in agroecology. The definition that I've landed with is a food system that is synchronized with the local ecological processes, he says, and that's what my people historically had. Nut Lewis established his own farm at age 16 on an alluvial fan where water flows from the hills depositing sediment, creating fertile soil. In college, he interviewed farmers from all over the Navajo Nation and began experimenting with their methods, using drought-tolerant heirloom seeds and creating permeable brush dams and berms to capture seasonal runoff and reduce erosion. As executive director of Nahi Kia, Nut Lewis works to educate tribal leaders and communities in the Black Mesa region about these ancient techniques. He does so by bringing in speakers, hosting workshops on traditional food making, and distributing food. A holistic approach, he believes, is one way to address issues of food insecurity and culture loss. The knowledge and wisdom of our people is ancient and time-tested, he says. If we're going to live and thrive in our homelands, we really need to look to ancestral wisdom. Olivia Woods, Blazing Trails. Olivia Woods decided she wanted to work outdoors after a rafting trip through the Grand Canyon. She started volunteering with the Arizona Trail Association, and it wasn't long before she took a job with the organization, coordinating work for groups of volunteers. Taking courses on sustainable trail work eventually led to her current job building trails for Flagline Trails, which does a lot of work on the Arizona Trail. A certified sawyer, Woods travels all over the state, camping for 8 days at a time and working on trails from the North Rim to the Santa Rita Mountains. The work is important, she says, because it creates space for people to experience the outdoors safely while protecting the environment. The trail is a little sacrificial space that we disturb so that more of it is protected, she says. Wood still works for the ATA, working as a trail steward for a stretch in the Superstition Mountains. She loves the work and wants to see it promoted as a career option. Not all kids want to grow up and be a doctor or a lawyer, she says. When I was in high school, I knew nothing about any of this. The next section in the 250 Things We Love About Arizona is entitled Places to Make a Photograph. Whether you're using a Nikon Z8, a Sony Alpha 7RV, or an old iPhone 6, photography still comes down to where you're standing. There are a lot of options in Arizona. To find some of the best places, we asked some of the best shooters. Parker Canyon. The beauty of Workman Creek led me to my personal discovery of the viewpoints near Parker Canyon along State Route 288, Claire Curran says. The views are stunning and compelling. There are a number of dirt roads that lead to the edge of the cliffs with striking panoramic views of four peaks in the Mazatzal Mountains, the Superstition Mountains, Theodore Roosevelt Lake, and the bridge over the lake. I was immediately drawn to this area because I could drive right up to these incredible photo opportunities and photograph to my heart's content. I soon discovered that every season provided wonderful clouds, mild to ferocious storms, unique weather such as fog over the lake, and the most colorful sunsets, which are every photographer's dream. My favorite season is winter when a snowstorm moves in. The viewpoints can be covered in snow, and the mountains across the lake, with the four peaks prominently featured, can be blanketed in snow. There is such beautiful pre-dawn alpenglow on the peaks when they're covered in snow. To access some of these viewpoints, a high-clearance vehicle is a must. Four-wheel drive is sometimes a help. 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Tonto Creek, Hell's Gate Wilderness. As a novice explorer, Joel Hazelton says, I used to pore over maps of Tonto Creek, hoping one day I'd be hardcore enough to tackle it. That day eventually came, but in my own slow photographer style. My favorite memories in Tonto Creek are the post-sunset treks back to camp, where I'd slowly make my way down canyon by scrambling over small waterfalls and quietly backstroking through wall-to-wall pools of water while watching the endless night sky rotate above me. For more information, contact the Payson Ranger District, phone number 928-474-7900, website fs.usda.gov/Tonto. Moran Point, Grand Canyon National Park. Moran Point is a place that calls me back on nearly every trip I make to the South Rim, Adam Shalhoub says. I was fortunate to photograph this scene one August morning after heavy overnight monsoonal showers had left much of the canyon view obscured by low-hanging clouds. As the sun crested the horizon, light spilled into the canyon, creating ethereal scene. The combination of filtered light and shifting cloud cover created a dynamic scene that changed quickly, offering a range of photographic opportunities in a short period of time. For more information, contact Grand Canyon National Park, phone number 928-638-7888, website nps.gov/grca. Glen Canyon National Recreation Area. Most of Glen Canyon was lost in 1963 when Lake Powell was created, Gary Ladd says. Fortunately, a 15-mile segment of the canyon survived downstream of the dam, and goodness gracious, it's a visual knockout. I have made dozens of trips through the canyon in a small inflatable raft, stopping here and there to photograph blooming redbud trees, petroglyphs, ancient river cobbles, dazzling river reflections, and of course, those incredibly fine and utterly regal Navajo sandstone cliffs. For more information, contact the Glen Canyon National Recreation Area, phone number 928-608-6200, website nps.gov/glca. Cibola National Wildlife Refuge. My choice is largely based on current conditions, Jack Dikinga says. When the weather and climate conspire to create an interesting statement about the land, or in this case, the water. Also, I value solitude, so there's something appealing about leaving Arizona and heading into California and then doubling back to a secluded location in Arizona that's isolated by the Colorado River. The giant reflection pools at Cibola emphasize the incredible stands of cottonwood trees. The sight of a cottonwood signals water, and those trees represent life and beauty. For more information, call 928-857-3253, website fws.gov/refuge/Cibola. Marshall Lake. Sometimes the pleasure of taking a photograph is about more than what I can see, Tom Bean says. At Marshall Lake, scents of mud and cattails mingle as unseen creatures call and croak from its marshy edge. In winter, the air is sharp with cold. When taking photographs, I especially love the lake at first light or late sun touches the San Francisco peaks. In summer, I shelter in my truck as storms sweep across the open sky, and I jump out with camera and tripod as magic light breaks through the clouds. For more information, contact the Flagstaff Ranger District at 928-526-0866, website fs.usda.gov/Coconino. Santa Rita Mountains. I love the western slopes of the Santa Rita Mountains in southern Arizona, Norma Jean Gargazza says. There's something to be said for a place so special it attracts the elusive jaguar to its bountiful canyons, towering peaks, and rolling grasslands. And there's something to be said for a place so special it ranges from the arid desert floor to snow-covered peaks. For more information, contact the Nogales Ranger District, phone number 520-761-6000, website fs.usda.gov/Coronado. Aravaipa Canyon. I've loved Aravaipa Canyon since I first dipped my feet in the creek during a day hike after moving to Arizona in 2002, Jeff Malsman says. I've since returned dozens of times to hike, camp, and photograph in this stunningly beautiful desert oasis. Aravaipa Creek, one of southern Arizona's few perennial streams, and the canyon it carves through the Galeuro Mountains create a lush riparian corridor that offers a respite from the often harsh Sonoran Desert. For more information, contact the Safford Field Office at 928-348-4400, website recreation.gov/permits/251864. Saguaro National Park West. One of my favorite places to photograph is Sendero National Park West near Tucson, Norma Jean Gargazza says. It's full of surprises. On most days, the towering saguaros seem to quiver in the waves of summer heat. Yet, on rare occasions, it can be dramatically different, as it is when these massive beings rise from the desert on a quiet, foggy winter morning. This is where the Sonoran Desert does its magic. It never ceases to amaze. For more information, contact Sororo National Park at 520-733-5158. Website nps.gov/sagu. Tres Alamos Wilderness. This area acts as a transition zone within the Mojave Desert, home to Joshua trees, merges with the Sonoran Desert, home to saguaros, Paul Gill says. This is the only place in the world where both species, the largest succulents in the U.S., grow together in the wild. The unique overlap occurs primarily along U.S. Route 93, the Joshua Forest Parkway, between Wickenburg and Wickiup, offering a scenic 75-mile stretch where these iconic desert plants coexist. For more information, contact the Kingman Field Office at 928-718-3700. Website blm.gov/Arizona. Yavapai Vista Trail. I know the West Fork of Oak Creek is popular, Derek Von Briesen says, but I never fail to recommend it because it's just so beautiful, especially in the fall. In the winter, I like Doe Mountain, which offers 360-degree views of the Verde Valley. In the spring, sunset and moonrise over the spires of Cathedral Rock are spectacular. And in the summer, I love to catch an afternoon monsoon storm developing from the Yavapai Vista Trail. For more information, contact the Red Rock Ranger District at 928-203-2900. Website fs.usda.gov/Coconino. Deer Creek Canyon. Last August, while leading a photography river trip, I finally got to experience Deer Creek Canyon the way I'd always dreamed it could be, Shane McDermott says. After a long, hot, uphill hike in temperatures well over 100 degrees, I descended into the hidden world of sculpted sandstone. Direct sunlight was just beginning to kiss the upper canyon walls and cottonwood trees, while the narrow slot below remained in soft shade. That contrast created an almost mystical glow. For more information, contact the Backcountry Information Center at 928-638-7875. Website nps.gov/grca. Signal Hill, Sororo National Park. Signal Hill is one of my favorite places because it blends natural beauty with a quiet sense of human presence, Gurinder Singh says. The enigmatic petroglyphs etched into the rocks hint at stories and spirits from long ago. During monsoon season, the atmosphere shifts dramatically with the weather. The skies often erupt with towering clouds, distant lightning, and sweeping curtains of rain. At sunset, the entire landscape can ignite in vivid hues of orange, pink, and purple, casting long shadows and silhouettes across the desert. For more information, contact Sororo National Park at 520-733-5158. Website nps.gov/SAGU. That concludes today's readings from Arizona Highways. 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

0: 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Sun Sounds of Arizona's programming is primarily designed for and directed to people who cannot read conventional print due to a disability. 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
1: 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I'm your volunteer reader, Kim Chupa Cornell. Our first story is White House Report Targets Smithsonian Treatment of Native History, Criticizes Stolen Land Narrative by Levi Rickert, Washington. As Americans marked the 250th anniversary of the Declaration of Independence on July 4th, the Trump White House quietly released a 162-page report accusing the Smithsonian Institution's National Museum of American History, NMAH, of promoting what it calls a politically biased interpretation of the nation's past. The report, Saving America's Story, How Ideological Capture at the Smithsonian Institution's National Museum of American History Erases Our Heritage, was issued as part of President Donald Trump's effort to reshape how American history is presented in federally supported institutions. The report stems from Trump's March 27, 2025 executive order, Restoring Truth and Sanity to American History, which directed a review of Smithsonian exhibits, educational programs, and policies. The executive order named Vice President J.D. Vance to serve on the Smithsonian Board of Regents and charged administration officials with examining what the White House described as divisive and ideological historical narratives. While the report focuses primarily on the National Museum of American History, it also takes aim at interpretations of Native American history presented across Smithsonian museums, including themes long associated with the Smithsonian Institution and the National Museum of the American Indian. The report criticizes the National Museum of the American Indian's nation-to-nation exhibition. For example, the exhibit's introductory video begins by stating that the story of the U.S. and Native American Indian nations is a story about the rise of a new great nation at the sacrifice of hundreds of others, the report states. The report also takes issue with Susan Schoen Harjo's video, The Indian Problem. In the video, Harjo, Cheyenne and Muscogee Creek, one of the exhibit's curators and a recipient of the Presidential Medal of Freedom from President Barack Obama, states, "When you wrench people from their homelands, wasn't that genocide? We don't make the case that there was genocide. We know there was." Another of the report's central criticisms is the use of land acknowledgments and exhibits that describe the United States as having been built on land taken from indigenous people. A chapter titled NMAH's Repeated Claim That America Rests on Stolen Land argues that such interpretations frame American history primarily as a story of oppression rather than achievement. The report criticizes Smithsonian Undersecretary for Education Monique Chisholm and NMAH Director Anthea Hartig for beginning official museum events with land acknowledgments, recognizing indigenous people as the original inhabitants of the land. The report also challenges content in the museum's Many Voices, One Nation exhibit, which states that the United States government forcibly pushed Indians from their ancestral lands to make way for Euro-American settlement, distributed land taken from Native people through the Homestead Act, and pursued war with Mexico in 1846 to acquire Western territory. According to the White House, these interpretations place too much emphasis on indigenous dispossession, slavery, and racial injustice, while downplaying the nation's founding ideals and accomplishments. The report's release sets up a direct conflict between the Trump administration and many Native historians, tribal leaders, and scholars who view land dispossession and treaty violations as essential parts of the American story. Coming on the nation's semi-quincentennial, the report signals that debates over how U.S. history is told and whose perspectives are included are likely to intensify in the years ahead. Up next, EPA announces $227 million to improve water infrastructure in tribal communities by Native News Online staff. The U.S. Environmental Protection Agency is directing more than $227 million to American Indian tribes and Alaska Native villages to upgrade drinking water and wastewater systems. The agency announced this week. The funding is intended to help tribal communities protect public health by modernizing aging water infrastructure. Working closely with our tribal partners is a cornerstone of our Indian policy commitment to cooperative federalism and work to protect human health, said EPA Assistant Administrator for Water, Jess Kramer. These resources are essential to helping tribes manage and upgrade water infrastructure and ensure clean, safe drinking water and wastewater services. The money will give federally recognized tribes the resources to invest in infrastructure projects that support compliance with the Clean Water Act and Safe Drinking Water Act. Officials said priorities include removing lead pipes and addressing per- and polyfluorinated substances, PFAS, a class of long-lasting chemicals that have drawn increasing scrutiny for their presence in drinking water supplies nationwide. The fiscal year 2026 funding will flow through four existing programs, $71 million through the Clean Water Indian Set Aside, CWISA program, which includes $4.5 million earmarked for emerging contaminants under CWISA-EC, $134 million through drinking water infrastructure grants, $19 million through the Emerging Contaminants in Small or Disadvantaged Communities EC-SDC Tribal Grant Program, $3 million through the Small Rural and Tribal Smart Drinking Water Assistance Grant Program, previously known as the Small, Underserved, and Disadvantaged Communities SUDC Tribal Grant Program. The Clean Water Indian Set-Aside Program dates back to 1987, when it was created through amendments to the Clean Water Act to fund wastewater infrastructure for American Indian tribes and Alaska Native villages. The program covers the planning, design, and construction of wastewater treatment facilities serving federally recognized tribes. The Drinking Water Infrastructure Grants Tribal Set Aside has a similar history, established in 1996 through amendments to the Safe Drinking Water Act. That law authorized the EPA to set aside a portion of drinking water state revolving fund appropriations, specifically for tribal drinking water infrastructure. Since then, the program has funded infrastructure upgrades, capital improvements, projects, and operator training and certification. The announcement comes after the EPA had already allotted corresponding funding for states and territories under the Drinking Water State Revolving Fund and Clean Water State Revolving Fund programs. More information on the EPA's tribal water programs, including the drinking water funding infrastructure and the Clean Water Indian Set Aside program, is available on the agency's website. Next up, 55% Give America an F, New Native News Online Survey Finds by Levi Rickert for Native News Online. Editor note, this article is part of Native News Online's America 250, a Republic Built on Native Land initiative. As the United States marked its 250th anniversary, Native News Online asked readers a simple but revealing question: what grade would you give America? Conducted during the past week from Tuesday to Friday, the question asked, if you were to grade America A, B, C, D, or F on how well the nation is living up to the ideal that all men are created equal at the 250th anniversary of the United States, what grade would you give it? The survey leading up to Independence Day drew 460 responses. The survey did not ask participants to identify as Native American or non-Native. The responses paint a sobering picture of how many Native News online readers view the nation's record. Rather than celebrating the milestone with unqualified pride, respondents overwhelmingly expressed disappointment with the country's performance, particularly in its treatment of Indigenous people and its adherence to ideals it claims to hold. More than half, 55%, gave the United States an F, while another 32% assigned a D. Together, 87% of participants awarded the nation a grade of D or F. Only 3.9% gave America an A or B, while 9.1% assigned a C. The results suggest a profound gap between the nation's founding promises and the lived experiences of many Native people whose ancestors have endured centuries of land being stolen, broken treaties, forced assimilation, and ongoing challenges to tribal sovereignty. The findings come as Native News Online's America 250 initiative examines the nation's anniversary through an Indigenous lens. For many Native Americans, the story of the United States cannot be separated from the history of the Native nations that occupied the continent long before 1776. As the country reflects on 2.5 centuries of independence, this survey offers a glimpse into how readers believe America is measuring up and how far it still has to go to fulfill its stated ideals of liberty and justice for all. The sentiment that America has not lived up to those ideals on which the country was founded extends beyond Native Americans. A new PBS News NPR Marist poll finds that most Americans believe the United States has drifted away from the ideals on which it was founded as the nation approached its 250th anniversary. According to that survey, 83% of U.S. adults say America has moved away from its founding principles, including 47% who believe the country has moved far away and 36% who said it has moved somewhat away. Only 16% of those respondents said the nation still largely represents those ideals. Despite those concerns, a majority of Americans continue to express pride in the country. The poll found that 65% of adults are either very proud or proud to be American, while 35% said they are not too proud or not proud at all. The findings underscore a tension that is likely to shape conversations around the nation's celebrations. Many Americans remain proud of their country, while simultaneously believing it has fallen short of the principles of liberty, equality, and justice for all that it claims to represent. For Native Americans, whose history often highlight the gap between the nation's founding rhetoric and its treatment of Indigenous people, the poll's results may resonate with long-standing concerns about whether the United States has lived up to its stated ideals. You're listening to Native Sun on Sun Sounds of Arizona. I'm your volunteer reader, Kim Chupa Cornell. Up next, voting rights advocates score 3 legal victories but remain on alert against election threats. Mail delays are not hypothetical. They happen every day. That reality is especially familiar in rural and tribal communities, where mail service often takes longer and voters may have few alternatives beyond driving long distances to an in-person polling location. By April Corbin Gearness for Nevada Current, found in ICT News. Nevada's grace period for accepting mail ballots that are postmarked by Election Day but received by officials in the days following will continue. The policy set in statute by the state lawmakers in 2021 had been at risk as U.S. Supreme Court considered a similar policy in Mississippi. Today's decision by the Supreme Court is a win for Nevada and for the sovereign right of states to conduct their elections in the manner they see fit, said Democratic Attorney General Aaron Ford in a statement Monday after the court ruled against the Trump administration's effort to disqualify ballots arriving after Election Day. The decision rounds out a trio of wins in the past week for Democratic states and voting right advocates. However, with much at stake in the upcoming midterm elections, voting rights advocates say they remain vigilant against any additional attempts by the Republican National Committee and the Trump administration to restrict access to the ballot box. While this ruling preserves our state's election processes for now, we remain prepared to do everything we can alongside our partner organizations to ensure our election system in Nevada isn't undermined because of Washington politicians, said American Civil Liberties Union of Nevada Straits. In Douglas County, 3 out of 4 people, 77%, used a mail ballot for this year's primary.

ballots under attack. On Monday, the U.S. Supreme Court upheld a Mississippi law allowing ballots postmarked by Election Day to be counted as long as they arrived within 5 business days. The court ruled in a 5-4 decision that nothing in the federal Election Day statutes requires ballots to be received by Election Day. In Nevada, ballots postmarked by Election Day must be counted if they are received by election officials within 4 business days. If the postmark is missing or unclear, the ballot can be accepted up to 3 days after Election Day. A dozen other states have broad grace periods similar to Mississippi and Nevada. 30 states accept military and overseas ballots delivered after Election Day. Nevada Secretary of State Francisco Aguilar praised the SCOTUS ruling and emphasized that mail ballots have been widely embraced. Rural voters, military and overseas voters, and working voters of every political party rely on mail ballots to make their voices heard in a way that works for them, said Aguilar in a statement. In the June primary election, 60% of voters used mail ballots, with most rural counties using them at the highest rates. In Douglas County, 3 out of 4 people, 77%, used a mail ballot for this year's primary election. Statewide, nearly 86% of voters have used a mail ballot at least once since 2022. The overwhelming majority of mail ballots in Nevada are received on or before Election Day, as data shows. In 2024, less than 2% of ballots, almost 12,000, in Clark and Washoe counties were received after Election Day. Added Aguilar, Nevada is a battleground state, and every single eligible vote counts. Those votes can make an impact in the closest of races. Trump executive order shot down. The U.S. Supreme Court ruling comes the week after 2 U.S. District Court judges ruled against Trump executive orders that sought to restrict how states operate their elections. Trump, through an executive order issued earlier in the year, sought to create a nationalized list of eligible voters and direct the U.S. Postal Service to only send mail ballots to those on a list. States and elected officials that did not comply would be at risk of losing federal funds or criminal prosecution. A judge ruled those provisions of the executive order unconstitutional and beyond the president's authority. Trump also, through an executive order issued in March 2025, sought to require proof of citizenship for voter registration and restrict mail ballot counting. That executive order had previously been put under a preliminary injunction that was made permanent last week. Next battle, overseas voters. The Republican National Committee and Jim Marchant, the Republican challenging Aguilar for SOS, sued the state of Nevada on Friday over a state law addressing what they've dubbed never-resident voters, a no-doubt minuscule number of U.S. citizens born abroad and who vote based on their parent or legal guardian's last residence in the United States. According to Democrat Docket, which reported the Nevada suit, similar legal challenges have been filed in Nebraska, Colorado, Virginia, Arizona, North Carolina, and Michigan. The Michigan case was rejected by a court there in April. Marchant is an ardent election denier who continues to peddle unfounded conspiracy theories. He believes the 2020 presidential election was stolen. In 2022, Marchant ran for Secretary of State against Aguilar and lost. While on the campaign trail that year, he said that the people of Nevada have not elected anyone since 2006, and they've been installed by the deep state cabal. In May, ahead of the competitive Republican SOS primary, Marchant told News 4 in Reno he believes 20,000 votes were manufactured to secure an Aguilar victory. When asked for proof of that claim, Marchant directed the reporter to ask Tulsi Gabbard, at the time the Director of National Intelligence, and President Trump. When reached for comment about the lawsuit, Marchant provided the following statement via email. Cisco Aguilar and the Democratic Party are finally showing their true colors. They can talk moderate all they want, but it's clear they don't care about the people of Nevada. They care about ramming through a socialist radical agenda and using non-citizen voters to do it. Editor's note.
This article

0: was updated with comments from Jim Marchant. In our next story, STARS School Report highlights growth in Indigenous food sovereignty programs by Navajo Hopi Observer. Flagstaff, STARS School, a K-8 public charter school near Layup on the edge of the Navajo Nation, has released a 2024-2026 impact report documenting the expansion of its garden, livestock, and culinary education programs, with students playing a central role in food production, traditional agriculture, and Indigenous food sovereignty. The school serves approximately 80 students each year, 99% of whom are Native American. According to the report, 71% of students tried new foods during the school year, while 56% share they learned with their families at home. The report highlights the growth of the school's livestock program, which began after receiving a grant in 2022 for a livestock trailer and barn. STARS School launched its 4-H Livestock Club in 2025, and the program has been fully operating since spring 2026. Students raise sheep, cattle, and chickens on campus and participate in feeding, watering, cleaning, grooming, and vaccinating the animals. They also took part in hands-on sheep shearing lessons focused on fiber production and Indigenous agriculture practices. Sheep raised through the program were butchered by students for the school's annual Harvest Festival, where students served mutton stew and other traditional foods to families and community members. The livestock program is incorporated into Diné language instruction, as well as math, science, and English language arts classes. The report also includes results from a spring 2026 survey of 41 middle school students participating in the garden program. According to the survey, 88% identified cooking as their favorite activity, 71% said they tried new food, and 80% reported that they already had gardening experience at home. Students' comments included, "I didn't know we could eat the food we made from scratch. I learned about rain, planting, and new food. I now know how to cook and what to use and stuff. The most fun was feeding the baby calf." The annual Harvest Festival serves as the school's culminating community event, drawing families across the Navajo Nation to the remote campus. The event includes traditional food preparation, cultural demonstrations, and community gatherings. We are already preparing for the Harvest Festival this September and are looking forward to welcoming the community for the feast, said Jeannie Gross, director of STARS School. Looking ahead to the 26-27 school year, the school plans to launch a student-led farmers market, develop a climate curriculum connected to Navajo agriculture, complete a community food hub, and expand family engagement through additional outreach and programming. The land, the seed, and the young people who tend them hold the future of the Navajo Nation, the report states. This is how we grow that future together. STAR, which stands for Service to All Relations, is located about 45 minutes from Flagstaff. The school describes itself as the first completely off-grid, solar and wind-powered public school in the United States. It was named one of the U.S. Department of Education's inaugural Green Ribbon Schools in 2012. Its student media arts program has been featured at the Red Nation Film Festival, the Venice Film Festival, and the Arizona Student Film Festival. STARS School students have also been invited to harvest the White House Kitchen Garden alongside former First Lady Michelle Obama. In our final story, 4th of July fire starts near Yarnell, prompts evacuations, by Alyssa D. Vicente for the Arizona Republic. The Mena Fire, which started the afternoon of July 4th south of Yarnell, is currently estimated at 24 acres and is 70% contained, according to the Arizona Department of Forestry and Fire Management. This update comes shortly after firefighters reported stopping the fire's forward progress at 30 acres. Crews have completed fire lines around the entire perimeter and are now extinguishing hotspots to prevent flare-ups. According to the Arizona Department of Forestry and Fire Management, the firefighters will remain at the scene overnight and will continue operations in early July. Officials did not immediately provide information about the fire's cause or size, but the Yavapai County Sheriff's Office said it would release acreage information as it becomes available. Earlier, the fire prompted evacuation orders for 3 Yavapai County zones and pre-evacuation alerts for others, according to Yavapai County Emergency Management. The most recent evacuation update from the Yavapai County Sheriff's Office states that evacuation orders had been lifted for zones YCU-2408, YCU-2411, and YCU-2414, placing them in set status along with YCU-2405, and this status is still set in place. Residents in set areas should be prepared to evacuate at a moment's notice and gather medications, important documents, and pet supplies. The Arizona Department of Transportation has reopened State Route 89 in both directions. But to check current road conditions, you can visit az511.com. Motorists are advised to slow down and use caution as firefighters continue working in the area. Resources assigned to the incident include Type 2 hand crews, engines, water tenders, aircraft, and additional overhead help from multiple fire departments. Air support includes an air attack platform, a very large air tanker, VLAT, single engine air tankers, seats, and a helicopter. A few miles to the west of the Mena Fire is the Granite Mountain Hot Shots Memorial, which commemorates the 19 hotshots who died while fighting the Yarnell Hill Fire in 2013. You've been listening to Native Son on Sun Sounds of Arizona. I'm your volunteer reader, Kim Chupa Cornell. Music is Land Back by Hallucination. Remember, you can always hear Sun Sounds on your Echo Dot or smart home device. Please join us next time for an upcoming episode.
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1: 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And now, here is your host, the man with the plan, the master of disaster, Don Subzak.

0: This program is intended for a print-impaired audience and is brought to you by Mind's Eye.
1: Hello, everybody. Happy Friday and welcome to the Men's Hour, brought to you by Mind's Eye, your virtual newsstand. Well, I've been looking around for some stories that you might like. I'm going to start things off with a story from the July 16th edition of Travel and Leisure. That's actually, July 16th is my birthday. I turned 67 today. I'm actually reading this to you on my birthday. And this is from Travel and Leisure. It's a story about Australia. Length of the Land, one of the world's largest transcontinental rail journeys, transforms a coast-to-coast ride into an intimate encounter with Australia's vast interior. Australia is one of those places I always want to go. My wife wouldn't do it, and I might need, I don't even know if I would do it. I mean, it's a long, I mean, it's a full day. It's a full 20-plus hour flight to get there. And if you're going to go to Australia, you're going to have to go for a few weeks. We're retired, so we could do whatever we want, right? I would love to go there just to see it and to experience it. But anyway, here's a way to experience it, at least through the eyes of this writer. In the glare of the intense sun, the Indian Pacific had a reflective chromatic glow. The nearly 3,000-foot-long train, that's over half a mile, was patiently idling beside the platform at East Perth Terminal, where a spread of scones, strawberry jam, clotted cream, and Bollinger champagne welcomed eager travelers. Over the hub of excitement, I could hear an acoustic guitar being played a few feet from where we stood. This jubilant scene had been orchestrated by Journey Beyond, an Australia-based train and tour operator that was about to take me and nearly 200 other guests on a five-day odyssey along one of the world's longest transcontinental railway routes. Soon we'd jump aboard and wave goodbye to Perth, the capital of Western Australia, and start hurtling eastward towards Sydney, some 2,700 miles away. Just for some context, that'd be the equivalent of maybe New York City to Los Angeles, you know. Along the route, we'd be chugging between outback towns and weaving through mind-expanding deserts and mountain ranges. The story of the continent's train service begins at the turn of the 20th century. A newly unified Australia, which had been a collection of separate British colonies until 1901, was faced with one of its first major challenges: connecting its various railroads so they could span the full breadth of the land. While the country was successful in creating the Trans-Australian Line in 1917, differing rail gauges left gaps in service that forced passengers to switch trains several times to reach their destinations. Finally, in 1968, a fully continuous line was completed, driven by the need to transport iron ore to the coast. Just 2 years later, the Indian Pacific embarked on its maiden voyage from Sydney, sharing the tracks with industrial rail freighters. It arrived in Perth 3 days later at the same station I was now departing from, to the frenzied welcome of 10,000 spectators. Since then, the accommodations and experiences of the Indian Pacific have evolved, but its old-world sense of adventures, thanks to direct access to the Golden Outback, the western region of the country's vast interior, with ties to the gold rush of the late 1800s, has remained. I'd already seen much of Australia's coastline through a series of drives, but I'd long wanted to explore the country's heartland. The Indian Pacific, newly relevant thanks to an updated itinerary, was my chance. After settling into my relatively spacious cabin, which had a couch that converted into a queen-size bed, I went to join my fellow passengers for a nightcap. There are three carriage classes on the Indian Pacific: Gold, Gold Premium, and Platinum. While Gold and Gold Premium share a dedicated lounge and dining car, Platinum has its own. This April, the train operator further bolstered its lineup with two larger luxury suites, Aurora and Australis, which both come with dedicated butler service. I can't imagine how much that costs. I arrived at the Platinum Lounge to find guests already mingling over even more glasses of Bollinger. I detected accents from the United Kingdom, Switzerland, and Canada. Many travelers were making their way to the opposite coast for weddings, family reunions, or farther voyages to Tasmania or New Zealand. Rather than fly over the country and miss the landscapes unfolding on the ground, they'd chosen to catch a train and see what few others do. The next morning found us in Calgary, an outback city established during the gold rush. Miners flooded the dusty flats surrounding this area after three Irish prospectors, who had immigrated to Australia in the hopes of making their fortunes, accidentally stumbled across gold while looking for water in 1893. "We've been digging gold out of the ground at a furious rate ever since," Steve Mogridge, a former miner turned guide, told our group of passengers on an excursion focused on the quirky history and present-day lore of the city. While he drove us around its Edwardian-era streets, he shared that in its heyday, Calgary had 115 drinking establishments serving 25,000 thirsty miners, including one notable American engineer named Herbert Hoover, decades before he became the 31st President of the United States. "We stopped at a historic town hall and the Super Pit, an immense open-cut gold mine, the largest in Australia. It made the 176-ton yellow trucks inside look like children's toys. We then ended the day at Chunky Timber Company, an art business that turns reclaimed wood into furniture, homewares, and jewelry. A massive dinosaur sculpture, the work of artisan Heath Parsons, and owner Kim Chunky Gent, a bear of a man sporting an impressive white beard, greeted us at the entrance. We made the dinosaur for Breast Cancer Awareness Month," Gent told us. "She got sent around town and came back with a pink bra hanging out of her mouth." That's awesome. On a tour of his workshop, he explained how locals regularly deliver scrap materials to his door to be reworked into something new. "Nothing goes to waste. Even wood chips are sanded to create necklace beads, and he never corrects errors that appear during the process. The world needs more mistakes," Gent told me. Once we were back on board, the train dashed deeper into the desert, crossing the South Australian border. Motley collections of water towers, sandstone buildings, and weatherboard houses amid a sea of sun-bleached grass slid past my window as I sat down for dinner. The daily rotating menu draws from various stops along the route. That night, I was served a zesty octopus caught in Perth and paired with chimichurri and saltbush, an herb native to arid interior plains like the ones surrounding Kalgoorlie. "When do we see the desert?" asked one traveler while we were finishing our meal. As if in response, the Nullarbor Plain appeared through the windows, a flat and semi-arid 77,000 square mile expanse. That's amazing. This vast landscape confounded its first European explorers, who battled dehydration and disorientation in the days of Australian colonization. Though the Yinyilla Nation lived in this region for at least 30,000 years. We were all surprised at how full of life it was, populated with hardy scrub, birds, and reptiles, even in the middle of a parched summer. Around midnight, the train came to a stop at Cook, a lonely outpost stuck almost midway between Perth and Adelaide, originally built to support the railway. The staff invited us to step off the train and sip champagne or hot chocolate around a blazing bonfire. Enveloped by the warm glow, I looked up to find the Milky Way stretched across an enormous black canvas. I imagine that the sights of the sky are very visible from most areas of Australia. The next morning, I woke up to the aroma of coffee floating down the carriage hall and a Dali-esque landscape outside my window. Overnight, we had crossed the dried, cracked remnants of salt lakes. The blue outline of the Flinders Ranges, the largest mountains in South Australia, now rose from the horizon like a sleeping colossus. As I ate my crispy frittata, sprightly wallabies and emus darted in and out of the bushes, seemingly attempting to race the string of rail cars. I welcomed the start of day three as a much more languid affair, with little more to do than read a book or help solve the communal 2,000-piece puzzle laid out on one of the dining tables. Intrigued by the extensive Australian wine list on board, one guest requested an impromptu tasting to fill the time. As we sipped our way through Chardonnays, Pinot Noirs, and Cabernets, with a detour into a unique blend of Greenwich, Syrah, and Murfreesboro grapes, bottled together as GSM, a guitarist, one of the Indian Pacific's musicians, ambled into the carriage and started to play. The tasting continued once we reached Adelaide in the late afternoon. Our destination was Sepples Field Estate, established in 1851 in the now award-winning Barossa Valley by German couple Joseph and Johanna Seppelt, S-E-P-P-E-L-T. The vineyard is home to one of the Australia's most successful wine dynasties. The Seppelts had over 100 staff who lived on site, and the chef had to feed them every day, said current chef Owen Andrews, who works part-time at the estate. Their whole concept of food came from Europe, and they tried to adapt what they knew to the Australian summer. Today, he continued, the vineyard's history is core to how he curates the modern menu for guests. For instance, Andrews has adopted the historic technique of preserving cheese wheels in a tawny port to enhance the flavor. He's also reopened the winery's antique smokehouse to make bacon and smoke-infused butter. In the estate's centennial cellar were dozens of neat rows of wooden barrels labeled with dates all the way back to 1878. Seppeltsfield is home to one of the world's longest unbroken lines of single vintage tawnies. I was handed a dainty glass of tawny produced in 1925, the same year F. Scott Fitzgerald's The Great Gatsby was published, 100-year-old tawny. The thick, nearly black liquid coated my tongue, delivering a knockout combination of warm spices and dried citrus. I barely had time to recover before being whisked over to a dining hall that resembled a wedding venue. Towers of roasted meats and salad piled high on white linen-covered tables, a live band playing as we took our seats. Between courses, a master cooper treated us to a fire-barreling demonstration, unleashing tall jets of flame that shot to the ceiling and filled the air with the aroma of charred oak. Following this grand send-off from the winery, the Indian Pacific traveled northeast overnight across the New South Wales border to Broken Hill, a sister mining town to Kalgoorlie. I met Chef Lee Session at her restaurant, the Old Saltbush, which is housed inside a 137-year-old former pub. Here, the focus is squarely on foods found in the bush. Drawing my attention to a plate of a dozen different native ingredients, Session explained how they are used in creative ways. Nutty wattle seed can be ground up and added to cakes. Spicy pepperberry tastes delicious on gamey kangaroo steaks. Cucumber-shaped finger limes, known as the caviar of citrus, for their delicate pearls, make a lip-smacking mojito. Next, Session presented a delicate cloud of pavlova, the national dessert of Australia and New Zealand, and told me to decorate it. People can be intimidated by native flavors, but the key is to have fun with it, she said, as I piled my meringue with wattle seed, butterscotch, Davidson's plum coulis, and fresh berries. The sugar rush was still coursing through my veins when I arrived back at the Indian Pacific. The crash that followed came right on time, sending me to sleep to the sways of the carriage as we continued eastward through the night. On our final day, I saw a landscape of verdant valleys studded with grazing cattle and curious kangaroos. Before our arrival in Sydney, there would be one final stop in Blue Mountains National Park, just 90 minutes west of the city by car. When we got there, the scene was primordial. The rough-hewn sandstone escarpments were bathed in a blue haze, the result of a reaction between oils released by the eucalyptus trees that cover the valley and water vapor in the air. These ranges have gone by many European names through the years, Blue Mountains, Carmarthen Hills, Lansdowne Hills, but the original one, the one our Kundungurra guide David King uses, is Kolomata, and it's pronounced Gulamata. The area was declared a national park in 1959, the year I was born, a decision King credits with helping to preserve his people's culture and lore. When I was growing up, the role of parents was to nurture while the uncles and aunties teach, he said, as he led our small group deeper into the trees. And a lot of the things I'm sharing with you, I was taught by my Uncle Harold. He proceeded to point out various plants used to repair weapons, ward off mosquitoes, or treat ailments. After demonstrating a song on his clapsticks, a traditional Aboriginal percussive instrument, King showed me how to crack a eucalyptus leaf in my hands. This, along with the burning of the leaf, is a sacred healing practice for the Gulamata people. When I did it, an invigorating woodsy aroma was released, sending a happy chill down my spine. Our time here with King was far too brief. Soon he was leading our group out of a few and a half weeks, sleeping outside on a dual sports bike sojourn with strangers, especially not on a whim. But Kyle Chandler has a

The man and his son were about to ride from Canada down the Continental Divide, an epic coming-of-age expedition. Chandler, by his own account, started drooling at the prospect of such a venture. When the man asked if he wanted to come, Chandler didn't hesitate. "Hell yes, I want to go," Chandler said. It's possible the stranger recognized him. Chandler is still Coach Taylor to most of America. People still call him Coach in public. Sometimes they ask him for advice. Friday Night Lights aired from 2006 to 2011, but still appears on streaming services. Chandler remains fixed as a certain kind of TV grown-up. He spent the years since playing roles that prove his range, Bloodline, Catch-22, Super Pumped, but the public shorthand has never really gone away. The fact Chandler is starring in a TV role again comes as no surprise. That he's doing it as the lead of a DC superhero franchise at age 60 is another matter entirely. It's not really the tunnel you expect Coach Taylor to take. But then again, Chandler is keen to accept invitations when they sound like they could be a gas. This summer, he stepped into the role of Hal Jordan, one of DC's Green Lanterns. The Green Lantern Corps is an intergalactic police force whose members wield exceptionally powerful rings. Lanterns runs the comic book material through the lens of a gritty prestige crime thriller, pairing Chandler with Aaron Pierre's John Stewart in an 8-episode murder mystery set in rural Nebraska. The rings are controlled by willpower. There are force fields and fights, but the important part is that Chandler plays the old guard and Pierre plays the young buck. The gig may not belong to the older man forever, so yeah, it's a superhero show with the subtext, when is it time to give up the keys? Chandler wasn't waiting for a superhero costume fitting. The man clears brush for fun and rides dual sports bikes with strangers. When the role bubbled up, he was weary and also unaware of its mythology. I thought, I don't know if I'm young enough or buff enough to fit into one of those suits. Once he realized he wouldn't be flying around in tights, he reconsidered. The first time Chandler read Lanterns aloud, it wasn't at Warner Brothers. It was in his living room with his wife Carolyn and daughter Sydney on the couch. He'd finished the script but didn't tell them what he thought. "I didn't want to sway them," he says. He trusted Catherine's ability to judge a script. He played Hal. They played different parts. When they were done, Catherine and Sydney said, "You've got to fucking do this." In Dripping Springs, the notes are shorter than the ones in Hollywood. Part of what made the Lanterns role hit Chandler so hard was that he hadn't been feeling especially loose. The years around the pandemic, he says, kind of shook me up. He worked, but wasn't having much fun. He said he was timid, ruminating too much, and at one point in the conversation, references a dark cloud. I ask him to clarify. "I wouldn't say depression," Chandler reflects. "I wouldn't say anxiety. I wouldn't say I was agoraphobic. I'd say it was a little bit of all that that caused this really strange haze in the air." By the time Lanterns came along, he thought, "I'm not going to let that stuff bother me. I'm going to shake the rest of it off right now." He'd blow a superhero-sized hole in the clouds, and when he got to Los Angeles, serendipity struck again. His very first trip west, Chandler says, was January 15, 1989, after he and his buddy, Trent, dropped out of the University of Georgia Drama Department. Chandler sat in the back of an Eastern Airlines flight smoking cigarettes all the way to L.A. Yes, but people used to smoke on planes. The trip out for Lanterns was also on January 15th, but no smoking allowed on the plane this time. Then he found out the production was assigned to Warner Brothers Stage 19, where he'd shot Homefront, his first big TV lead. The old man upstairs said, "Hey, I'm going to give you a gift," Chandler says. "He threw me a bone, and I chewed that thing all the way through." At the first table read, he went big. "I decided before I went out that I'm going to have fun. Damn the torpedoes." Afterwards, he found Chris Mundy, the showrunner, and asked, "Can I get away with all that?" Mundy replied, "That's great." Chandler left sky high. You can see the tone immediately in the pilot. Hal is sitting at a dive bar in a barn jacket, looking slightly beat up and completely pleased with himself. He uses the ring to manifest a $20 bill, feeds the jukebox, and puts a grating early 70s bubblegum hit on repeat to rile up the bar. While the song keeps playing, he tells John how he got the ring. A green bubble yanked him out of bed, dragged him across the sky, and a dying alien's voice ran through his body. Bones, teeth, heart, the whole deal, before handing him the job. Chandler plays the whole thing absolutely straight. Then the bar patrons start kicking the shit out of him. Lanterns needs that looseness because under the rings, it's a two-hander, old guard and rookie, Chandler and Pierre.
The two met during the chemistry test where Pierre had this mechanical

clank machine on his arm from a boxing injury. Pierre is disciplined and quiet. Chandler introduced himself as the opposite. I'm kind of a loudmouth who talks a lot, he told him. I might have ADD. He doesn't actually describe himself that way, but he wanted Pierre to know what was coming. When he told me that he's quiet and reserved, Chandler says, I was sort of thinking, well, we got to tear that apart. So he set out to annoy him. That's probably why Mundy thought Chandler could carry Hal. The role needed a Chuck Yeager type, but also someone funny enough to make the character's hazing of John feel like banter instead of abuse. He was so much more craft than you realize, Mundy says. He's not just playing himself. The big stuff matters, but Mundy points to the small beats. Hal handing the ring to John and clocking that the younger man may be better at the job. A speech about the loneliness of the work that plays funny, angry, and vulnerable all at once. Chandler didn't arrive as a comic book scholar, but he understood the show would stay grounded, should stay grounded. Lore-wise, lanterns wouldn't be explaining everything that's in the enchilada, Chandler says. He made the mistake of looking online once after the first artwork dropped and found hundreds of people debating the boots, the clothes, all of it. It was really funny, he says, in a kind of scary way, actually. He didn't go back for more. Before television, Mundy wrote some of the greatest Rolling Stone profiles of the 1990s. So I asked him what story he would write about Chandler after watching him on set. His answer came immediately, the move from L.A. to Austin. Chandler, he said, pulled himself out of a specific kind of Hollywood life, even though it might have changed the work available to him. Even if his career hadn't gone as well as it did, Mundy says, my guess was he wouldn't have moved back to L.A. Chandler, Mundy says, chose life over career. Then he got to have both. When I speak with Chandler, he's at home, which usually means he's staring at a list of half-finished home repairs. He and Catherine do most of the heavy lifting themselves, purely because he values his privacy. He says the yard work is also more fun than the gym. Chandler avoids the digital world just as passionately with no social media accounts or digital footprint. That fierce attachment to ordinary life is what makes the changes around Austin sting. Recently at Joe's Coffee, where he was meeting a director, Chandler saw a blue Ferrari. You gotta be kidding me, he said. A stranger overheard him and reassured him the car was a piece of crap that kept breaking down. Chandler just smiled and said, good. All things considered, he's far more accepting of evolution on the home front. His daughter Sydney started acting during the pandemic, which changed their relationship almost immediately. At first, she told him she wanted acting classes because she was writing and thought it would help her build characters. Later, she admitted she wanted to act. Once she started auditioning, she asked Chandler to tape scenes with her in the guest house. Soon, they were talking through the emotions and mechanics. There was a dialogue that immediately started between the two of us that we never would have found, he says. Our relationship has never been the same. Catherine's life in Texas grew in its own direction, too. After local veterans needed a dry place to meet, she helped build Patriots Hall, a facility that's grown into a 10-acre campus. Chandler knows many of the vets and their families by name now. Mundy got a glimpse into that tight-knit community, not to mention the actor's heart and integrity when trying to schedule a call. He learned Chandler was busy cooking 200 hamburgers for charity, yet insisted he could still talk if needed. Mundy declined and later remembered thinking, oh, he's the guy. Lately, Chandler's been thinking more about time. He and Catherine keep talking about traveling more, about actually doing things they spent years postponing because of work and kids and life, like a lot of us do. I don't want to end up taking my last breath wherever it comes from, saying, damn it, I didn't do those things. Since Chandler was a kid, he's wanted to cross the Atlantic Ocean in a sailboat. He talks about wanting to hear creaking wood and whales through the hull, maybe feeling the fear of being out in a little wooden boat in the middle of the Atlantic Ocean. As our conversation winds down, Chandler mentions he's got an adventure bike loaded for LA for this very photo shoot. He'll make the same migration he did during Friday Night Lights. It'll give him time to think. I'm still just an actor who's always nervous about not working, then complaining when I get work, he says. A few hours later, Chandler calls back and invites me to swing by Patriots Hall in a few weeks. He'll be flipping burgers again. Whether Chandler the actor or Chandler the man, he's found his place in space and time, somewhere between the cosmic police force and the condiment table. That's a great behind-the-scenes look at one of my favorite actors. And Lantern appears, it will premiere on HBO and HBO Max on August 16th. Now, I got to tell you, I am not someone who goes to the movies or likes to watch
these superhero movies. They just don't interest me whatsoever. Now, everybody's different, right? Everybody has different tastes.

And so I'm not going to condemn anybody who does watch those, because they, millions of people go to see them. But it's just not something I like. But if they have one, if they have them, this one sounds like it might be fun. I mean, kind of like, I enjoyed the Guardians of the Galaxy movies, just because it's different than what I perceive, at least anyway, of the average Avengers movie or any Marvel movie or any of those. But this one sounds pretty good, so I think I'm gonna give this one a watch on HBO and HBO Max. That's Lanterns, and it will start August 16th. Our next item from Men's Journal, July 9th, is from the Travel Notebook. Parks After Dark. Stick around and skip the crowds. America's national parks deliver their best show after sunset. Just like what we were talking about with Australia, being able to see the night sky without any lights in the way. And honestly, seeing many of the national parks around the country is still on my bucket list. My wife doesn't want to be in the car for long hours, so we're going to have to figure out how to make this work. But anyway, here's a great story about national parks after dark. Many cite the national parks as America's best idea, one so successful it now tests its own limits. When novelist Wallace Stegner wrote The Best Idea We Ever Had in 1983, Great Smoky Mountains National Park drew about 9 million visitors annually. Last year, the Smokies, still the most visited park, saw roughly 11.5 million people, and nearly half of those shoehorned themselves in during July and August. Fortunately, shifting your timing to after dinner is the easiest way to avoid the crowds and experience what most never stick around for. It works even in peak summer. Although many of the 63 national parks provide a break from city lights, only 18 have been certified international dark sky places by Dark Sky International. These parks offer some of the most profound darkness in the country, which naturally thins crowds. Some of them pair the starkness with ranger-led astronomy programs to help frame what you're seeing overhead. With nearly 80% of the population living under light-polluted skies, the average person is more likely to see the McDonald's arches than the Milky Way, even though it's visible to the naked eye under the right conditions. From Voyageurs National Park, where the aurora can ripple across the sky, to the exceptionally dark Great Basin National Park, the terrain shifts nearly as much as the stars overhead during prime viewing season, from May through September. This isn't just about escaping crowds, it's about experiencing a familiar idea as something new and still worth preserving. Take a camera with you, and with some basic pointers, you'll leave with print-worthy shots. We didn't invent stargazing, but the United States pioneered something essential, setting aside public lands where the night sky remains accessible to everyone savvy enough to venture out after dark. So we're going to start at Voyageurs National Park in Minnesota. Among national parks built around roads, Voyageurs stands apart for its landscape that prefers a boat to a Bronco. Set at a high latitude, it's also one of the best places in the lower 48 states to see the northern lights. Water dominates everything here. Open lake horizons replace tree-lined ridges, and the sky feels less like a dome and more like an infinite scroll in Google Maps. Most people don't associate stargazing with being out at night on a small boat, so crowds are relatively sparse. There are a couple of designated access points that make it straightforward to set up a night of stargazing with a telescope or 7x50 binoculars without a boat. Through the Ash River entrance, the Medwood Road Day Use Area sits on a rocky ridge with an expansive, unobstructed view of the sky, free from the quaking aspen and birch canopy. The northern lot at the Rainy Lake Visitor Center, a short drive from International Falls, Minnesota, sits along the Waters of the Dancing Sky Scenic Byway, aptly named for its aurora potential. While the park hosts summer astronomy programs, including the annual Star Party with ranger-led telescope sessions and expert presentations, you can just as easily grab a chair and a snack and let the night sky provide the entertainment. On still nights, the line between sky and lake gets unreliable in a way that feels almost fake, especially in photos. Arrive early and secure a pier or dock facing south-southwest for Milky Way shots, using the structure in the frame to ground the image so it reads as landscape, not just space. Voyageurs offer a front-row seat to meteor showers, and the mid-August Perseids are the summer highlight, often delivering up to 100 streaks per hour. If there's crowding, a few trails remain secluded, like Cab Ash, which has views over trees, and Beaver Pond Overlook, which sets you over calm, glassy water. So that's Voyageurs National Park in Minnesota.

Glacier National Park in Montana. I've been told I need to go there, and this article just confirms that. Long before the 20-inch aperture of the robotic telescope in the visitor center allowed you to saunter up and see billions of light years away, Glacier National Park was a natural observatory for Native American tribes who used the stars to guide hunts, migration, and harvest. Glacier's dry air, which makes photos and telescopes less hazy, high elevation, and inky darkness create some of the most reliable stargazing conditions in the national park system. Glacier's three visitor centers are the backbone of its stargazing education. On the west side, APGAR hosts ranger-led astronomy nights where you'll learn to identify constellations, planets, and bright deep sky objects using the naked eye and portable telescopes. It's a decidedly analog experience. On the east side, the Dusty Star Observatory anchors a more technologically advanced experience, relying on a large robotic plane wave telescope and imaging systems that project deep sky views for group observation. Between the two is the park's biggest summer jam, the Logan Pass Star Party, which starts at 10 p.m. Think of it as Coachella for astrophotographers. The high altitude summit is held a few times annually along the Going to the Sun Road, where rangers, volunteer astronomers, and amateur sky watchers transform a mountain parking lot into a temporary observatory. Don't wait for the stars. Glacier's glassy lakes offer stunning foregrounds that peak just as blue hour begins to fade. Popular during the day, Swift Current Lake empties at night while still providing views of Grinnell Point. You'll want to put in the work with a short hike to get away from the hotel and lodge lighting. The view of St. Mary Lake from Wild Goose Island Overlook is one of the most iconic scenes, framed by towering mountains and the tiny island itself. It's easily accessible from Logan Pass and St. Mary's Visitor Center. For Milky Way shots, head to Two Medicine Lake. Facing south-southwest, you'll capture the galactic core rising above the Sinopah Mountains and reflective water. And there's some pictures here, and it's just as he says, and you know, there's the Aurora Borealis as well, and you can just see, and there's a picture here showing the Milky Way. It's just crazy beautiful. Here's another, and that again, that was Glacier National Park in Montana. Bryce Canyon National Park in Utah. At roughly 7,800 feet, Bryce Canyon National Park sits high enough to strip away much of the atmosphere that softens night skies, so your eyes, telescopes, and cameras see sharper contrast on clear nights. Utah leads the country in dark sky certified parks because of its geography, remote, arid, and high elevation, and more than a decade of protective policy that keeps much of the state reliable for stargazing. Getting to Bryce Canyon is easy from Las Vegas, Salt Lake City, or southern Utah's hidden gem, St. George, but the timing is more important than the map. On a new moon, the Milky Way takes over, stretching across the sky so dark it feels tangible. Below, the park's famous red limestone hoodoos seem to rise from the amphitheater like stone fingers, pointing your view toward the stars. Incredible. The rangers at Bryce won't leave you to figure things out on your own. The park has offered stargazing initiatives since 1969, making it the longest-running astronomy program in the National Park Service system. Ranger-led sessions are a core part of the experience, blending short, accessible talks with guided telescope viewing that makes even casual viewers feel oriented under the sky. During the summer, telescopes are set up near the visitor center, and rangers work alongside photographers and storytellers to translate what you're seeing into something more meaningful than a checklist of constellations. Each summer, the Astronomy Festival expands things further with multi-day programming that celebrates stargazing and astrophotography. Seasoned photographers or newbies planning to stay a few nights can carve out some private time to shoot by veering away from the amphitheater. Yavimpa Point is the southernmost overlook and one of the best places to frame the Milky Way core, with sweeping views across the Grand Staircase and far fewer people after dark. Fairyland Point is similar to the amphitheater's hoodoo density, but with less foot traffic, while Rainbow Point and Farview Point give you wider, cleaner horizons for sky-dominant compositions. This is about as wide open as views get in Bryce. If the park feels crowded, Kodachrome Basin State Park, about 30 minutes south, is also Dark Sky International certified and trades Bryce's hoodoos for sandpipes, less iconic, but far quieter. And that was Bryce Canyon National Park in Utah. Our last place to see the night sky is Grand Basin National Park in Nevada.

Nevada. There are dark skies. Then there's Great Basin National Park near the Nevada-Utah border, 70 miles in every direction from any significant man-made light. Tucked deep in the high desert, far beyond the reach of Vegas's neon, the park is rated a rare Bortle 1 zone, areas with the darkest night skies. Here, the primal darkness makes the Milky Way appear so vivid and textured, it feels almost sculptural. The Snake Range mountains and pine trees, with no light behind them to offer definition, look like paper cutouts. On a clear, moonless night in summer, you'll see the Andromeda Galaxy, a smudge of light 2.5 million light years away, with your naked eye from nearly everywhere in the park. That's incredible. It's the only national park with a research-grade telescope, and while you can't just walk up to the eyepiece, the Great Basin Observatory does offer limited tours at select times of year. That same sky is accessible to everyone through a ranger-led programs at the Astronomy Amphitheater, where guided telescope sessions reveal planets, star clusters, and distant galaxies under ideal conditions. During the annual Astronomy Festival, the park expands into a collaborative space for amateur astronomers, astrophotographers, and educators, with nightly telescope setups, workshops, and occasional appearances by NASA ambassadors. The Star Train ride on the Nevada Northway Railway departs from Ely, Nevada, about an hour west, just before sunset, and pulls up to Star Flat, where rangers take over to give guided telescope sessions. Stella Lake offers one of Great Basin's best foregrounds. Its still waters perfectly mirror the 13,063-foot Wheeler Peak. Reaching this 10,000-foot alpine gem requires a 12-mile-long, switchback-filled scenic drive followed by a half-mile hike. Prepare for thin air and chilly temperatures. On the park's eastern ridge, Snake Creek Road trades elevation for solitude. A dirt road corridor that naturally filters out crowds while opening up wide valley views framed by pine, juniper, and fir. Just outside the park boundary, the Baker Archaeological Site, managed by the Bureau of Land Management, offers flat, open desert skies with minimal obstructions and easy roadside access, making it a practical, low-effort option for wide Milky Way compositions, especially if you want to forego the climb. So those are four amazing places that you can go to see the darkest sky available. And it says here there are 63 national parks, and there's 18 of them that have been certified international dark sky places. So if you want to look at find more of those, you can go to the Dark Sky International website and find out more. So the four places we highlighted were, again, Voyageurs National Park in Minnesota, Glacier National Park in Montana, Bryce Canyon National Park in Utah, and finally, Great Basin National Park in Nevada. Our last piece here is a little companion piece on the dark side. These expert-backed astrophotography tricks will help you capture crisp stars and dramatic night landscapes anywhere. Number one, pack the right light. A red light headlamp is essential. You're trying to keep your eyes adapted to the dark, and white light affects that, says astrophotographer Dan Stein. You'll need to navigate trails, but because any light source interferes with long exposure photos, switch it off before shooting. On smartphones, enable the screen's red filter in accessibility settings and cover the flashlight with red cellophane secured by a rubber band. So basically, get a red light headlamp if you're going to be hiking around where you're going to be taking these pictures. Give your arm a rest. Astrophotography requires long exposures to capture faint starlight, which means the camera must remain perfectly still. Even small hand movements introduce motion blur, Stein says. A sturdy tripod is essential. Stein also recommends a Bluetooth shutter so you're not risking a tremor by pressing the camera's screen or button. You can also use your Apple Watch to trigger your phone shot. So have a tripod and use a Bluetooth shutter. 3. Dial in the exposure triangle. Low light confuses auto mode. Switch to manual. Set the white balance to daylight and open the aperture as wide as possible, around f3.5 on a DSLR standard 18 to 55 millimeter, to flood the sensor with light. Set the shutter speed to 20 seconds, shorter if stars start to trail or longer if it's too dark. Dial your ISO between 800 and 6400, depending on how bright the scene. Center the lens on a bright star, then use digital zoom to enlarge it. Rotate the focus back and forth until the star appears as sharp as possible. Now, I don't understand hardly any of that, but if you have regular, real cameras,
DSL

car cameras, and you will know what to do there. So definitely put it on manual mode and try to dial it in the way this thing described, and that'll help. And here's a really good example, a good tip. 4, use apps while playing.

tip. 4, use apps while planning. Rely on planning tools to predict visibility. Apps like Planet Pro, and that's spelled P-L-A-N-I-T, Planet Pro, for only $5, simulate scenes in advance, showing exactly where the celestial objects will sit relative to your chosen foreground, while factoring in light pollution and elevation to avoid wasted trips. Astropheric, that's A-S-T-R-O-S-P-H-E-R-I-C, which is free, blends weather models to estimate cloud cover, humidity, and atmospheric transparency. So those are two apps that I am going to write down right now and make sure that I check out, because I love looking at the night sky, and I have never been able to figure out how to actually take pictures of it that come out even remotely good. But I got to tell you, someday I'd like to get to one of these dark sky places and just see the night sky like you can't see it any place that's near cities. So hopefully that was as entertaining to you as it was to me. Our next story is, believe it or not, from People Magazine, dated July 16th, again, my birthday. This one's about one of my favorite actors. There's certain movies when they come on TV, when I'm just flipping around, you know, and I happen upon them, I stop. And I will, if I don't have time to watch the whole thing, I'll hit record, you know. Even though I've seen them dozens of times, probably. One of those, at the top of the list, one of the top five is probably The Martian with Matt Damon. One of my favorite movies of all time. And he is, I mean, if you think about it, he's on screen by himself probably 50 to 75% of that movie. It's almost like, I tell people, it's kind of like Castaway on Mars, you know. And he carries that movie, and he's amazing in it, and it has all my favorite things, you know, space travel, basically, and humor. He's funny. He's a funny guy, but he's able to do action sequences and serious stuff, and he's just great. So here, and humor. He's funny. He's a funny guy, but he's able to do action sequences and serious stuff, and he's just great. So here is a story from People Magazine. Matt Damon is not slowing down. Matt Damon isn't the belly-aching type. Ask him about his hardest day on the grueling 6-month shoot for The Odyssey, an adaptation of Homer's ancient Greek poem about a hero's quest to return home from war to his wife, Anne Hathaway, and son, played by Tom Holland. And he's quick to point to the crew's collective pain. Voyaging between locations in Iceland, Morocco, Italy, Scotland, and Greece with IMAX cameras in tow felt more like an expedition than a movie, says Damon, age 55. In his third film with acclaimed director Christopher Nolan, following 2014's Interstellar and 2023's Oppenheimer, Damon carved himself down to 167 pounds of shredded muscle to play the plagued Odysseus, and was alternately stuffed into a giant Trojan horse and lashed with fake rain by two jet engines, like 737 engines, blowing water on us, he says. The Wrath of Poseidon was also sometimes just an out-of-frame bucket. At the end, we were shooting some close-up raft stuff that was too dangerous to do on the open water, that involved Chris pouring water over my face while I was lying there. And I was like, this is perfect. We're ending this with waterboarding, he says, laughing. Back on dry land, the Brooklyn-based dad of four daughters with wife Luciana, 50, Alexia, 27, Isabella, 20, Gia, 17, and Stella, 15, ticks off his priorities in this era of his life. Passion Projects, his longtime nonprofit, water.org, and locking into the last few years he has kids still at home. Having two older kids who are out of the nest and knowing how fast these final years go, we're trying to be mindful of holding on to what we can, he says. Born in Cambridge, Massachusetts, and raised by his late father, Kent, a stockbroker, and mother, Nancy, a professor of early childhood education, the enduring star was bitten by the acting bug young, alongside his childhood friend, Ben Affleck. We were in our teens coming down the New York train or on the bus to audition for things like the Mickey Mouse Club, Damon recalls. Then 1997's Good Will Hunting launched them both to stardom, winning them Oscars for screenwriting. Their moms were their dates. I remember now, this is, it just said,

0: 55, and that was 30 years ago. So he was 25 years old when Good Will Hunting came out. Damon has since dominated the box office across decades, hopping from crime dramas and black comedies to blockbuster franchises while earning Oscar nominations for 2009's sports drama Invictus and 2015's sci-fi adventure The Martian. Today, his quest is simple. I think you get on the other side of 50, and at least for me, I really start feeling like time is the most precious commodity there is, he says. I just want to be intentional with what I do with it. Your transformation in the Odyssey is remarkable. Is there a cost to changing your body radically at this age? I think if I had done the opposite and put weight on, that would have been dangerous, and it's not something I'll do anymore. I was happy to do it earlier in my career, in my life, but this was more about getting really, really physically fit, which involves a whole lifestyle change. You have to be very intentional about everything you're putting in your body. I stopped eating gluten, among other things. What does your family think when you commit like this? When they came to visit in Favignana, Italy, I promised them I was going to have pasta with them. The night came, we went out to a little restaurant, and we all ordered pasta. And right after I ordered it, I called the waiter back, and I was like, I'll just please have a steak instead. And the kids were like, but you promise. So I took a bite of each of theirs, but at that point, I was just in it. It was going to be 4 or 5 months of shooting, and I was like, it's all or nothing at this point. Shooting inside the Trojan horse sounds claustrophobic. Do you have any phobias left? I worked through a lot of them on this one, definitely. Claustrophobia was one, but I hope I'm on the other side of that one now. We were filming The Fall of Troy, I think it was a Friday, and we were shooting the horse on Tuesday, and I said, Chris, how are you going to do the horse? And he goes, yeah, I don't know. That's the thing I love about him. It's basically like an independent film. The way we were going to shoot the horse was we were all going to get in the horse and figure it out. Now that the kids are older, do they give you pointed notes on your work? I have one daughter who's really not reverential at all about my movies and loves to give me shit. She saw The Odyssey, and at the end, she actually turned to me and she said, Dad, I'm proud of you. He laughs. She never said anything like that because we joke around a lot. At that point, I was kind of like, I'm good. It was all worth it. You have two daughters at home for a few more years. How are you embracing or facing that? I feel like we're facing it and embracing the fact that it's happening. We've been talking a lot about presence and about really trying to be in the moment because you can't slow time down. Also, we have all these family challenges to be off our phones and things like that. You've been married to Luciana for more than 20 years. What's kept your relationship strong? There's a lot of love and respect underneath the relationship and a lot of trust. And so it's built on a very sturdy foundation. We continue to grow and evolve as people, and so that foundation is really everything. It's the greatest thing in my life. And there's a picture of her, him and her. She's beautiful, obviously Italian, and he has 4 gorgeous daughters, various ages, and he's a very, very, very proud father. After being part of each other's lives for so long, you and Ben Affleck are now facing the empty nest years with college tours and adult kids. Do you talk about it? Oh, we talk about it all the time. It doesn't take much to get us emotional at this point. We're at very similar stages with our kids. It's definitely a new phase of life. It was one of the reasons we started the production company, getting into our 50s and going, this is the time to do this. We're young enough to have the energy to do it and old enough to appreciate why we should do it, to make really good movies with our friends and with people we want to work with. Now you're also working with Luciana, who is producing alongside you at Artist Equity. What is it like to mix your professional life and your home life? Well, that's not really a change at all, because she's been a part of that for me since I've known her. She reads everything I'm doing, and she looks at cuts of movies. I've relied on her notes for 23 years. While I was doing The Odyssey, she was producing the movie that Ben was directing called Animals, and so they have their own work life and creative professional relationship. He came out of that experience and said he wouldn't direct the movie if she wasn't producing it. At home, do the Damons have any family traditions? We have family dinner every night, and that's non-negotiable. It's always been that way. But in fact, we had a conversation about it. Because we have the company in Los Angeles, sometimes there are calls and there's work going on during dinner in New York. Lucy and I are, oh, I've just got to return this text, or this person needs an answer to this. And one of my daughters said, well, at family dinner last night, we didn't talk. We realized, oh my gosh, you're right. You can get lost in that routine and not appreciate why you established it in the first place. So that's the kind of family mindfulness we're all working on, something to shoot for. What have you taken away from living in a house of women? I was raised with just a brother, and so it was a very different energy, a real different way to grow up. I feel like it was such a blessing in my 30s to suddenly have this whole new world open up to me. It's been just such a gift, how sophisticated women are and how fast. He laughs. I used to joke that by the time my daughter was 2, she had me totally wrapped around her finger. How do you feel about your career now versus when you started out? I remember at age 25, I got the part in The Rainmaker. Francis Ford Coppola gave me that job, and I'll never forget that. It's just been an amazing journey. Some of the movies didn't work, but ideally in another 10 years, I'd like to just keep doing things that I can feel really proud of. Odysseus rails against the gods, believing he can determine his own fate. What's your take on that at this stage of your life? I just try to think about what I can control and what I can't. And instead of railing against the gods about things I can't control, being fastidious and intentional about what I can and accepting what I can't. You live long enough and things happen, and tragedy comes and visits you no matter who you are, and you just have to accept what happens. I think starting out as an actor, you have to feel that way a little bit because the odds are so long against you. You need to have that kind of defy the gods mentality to go into this life, because it's a bit of the circus life, and it's not a normal way to go. But at this stage of my life, I feel a lot more at peace, and I'm happy for other people's success. I don't feel myself in competition with other people, whereas when you're young and other people get jobs, you're like, I could have done that. Now I'm just really happy for people who are doing a good job. And finally, the last question, what does a perfect day off look like for you? It can be as simple as yesterday. I was at home with my kids, I took one of them to the orthodontist, and it was a great day off. It's nice to just sometimes run some errands with the people you love. Here's a quick little blurb about the Boston brothers, Ben and Matt. Still close friends, Damon and Ben Affleck, winning the Best Original Screenplay Oscar for Good Will Hunting, launched the production company Artist Equity in 2022. Ben and I bolstered each other when we were young, says Damon. We were the only people who believed in each other, who said, yeah, you're going to make it. And our dreams came true, and the greatest disservice we could do for our younger selves would be to not work together. So they will continue to work together probably until the day they die. And so the movie, again, is called The Odyssey. It's by Christopher Nolan, who is one of the greatest directors of our time, and he doesn't make anything small. His movies are all huge in one way or the other. And we haven't seen it yet. It's come out recently. And if you're going to see it, go see it in IMAX. You got to see it in IMAX. I went to see the Ryan Gosling movie Hail Mary a few months ago in IMAX, and I would not have seen it any other way. It's a long one. I mean, The Odyssey is almost 3 hours long, so you got to be ready for that. But it's amazing. It's got, I can't tell you how many great actors, including Academy Award winning and nominated actors in it. It's a huge, huge cast by everybody you could ever imagine. And it's just one of those movies I have to see, and I'm going to have to see it in the IMAX. My wife, maybe not. It's not her cup of tea, but especially the fact that it's almost 3 hours long. But anyway, don't miss The Odyssey. Don't miss Matt Damon in one of the all-time movies that he will ever make in his lifetime. Of course, I say that, and then next year he'll be in something else that's even better. But this is, The Odyssey is definitely a movie you do not want to miss, and definitely see it at the movie theater. It will be so much more fun than if you watched it at home on TV. That is all the time we have, guys. So please come back next Friday, and I'll bring you some more stories that I think that men will enjoy. And I hope you have a great weekend, and take care.
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2: 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August 1st, Hermit's Cave, House of Purple Shadows, 1940. August 8th, The Witch's Tale, The Firing Squad, 1933. August 15th, Johnny Dollar, Ghost to Ghost, 1958. August 22nd, Suspense, Fugue in C Minor, 1944. August 29th, The Whistler, The Fog, 1942. September 5th, The Black Chapel, Double Feature, 1939. September 12th, Hall of Fantasy, Demon of the Night, 1953. September 19th, Mysterious Traveler, Fire in the Sky, 1951. September 26th, Broadway's My Beat, The Shorty Dunn Murder Case, 1950. 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The Early Jazz Radio Broadcast International plays music from a wide variety of vintage jazz music styles, starting from the 1890s with ragtime to the late 1940s with big band swing. The various early jazz styles include the blues, novelty, and modern piano, 1920s, Harlem hot jazz and stride piano, ragtime and honky-tonk piano, dance orchestra music from the 1920s to 30s, so-called jazz standards, sometimes referred to as the Great American Songbook, early swing and big band music, traditional jazz, Dixieland music, boogie-woogie piano, and much more. It's all about early jazz, and we present both original recordings from the era and also modern-era interpretations of early jazz. Dave Tucker, an experienced musician, recording artist, and music historian, is your host and piano player. To Europe and Northeastern America, 15,770 kHz at 2100 UTC Thursday, 4 p.m. Eastern Time, 9 p.m. London. 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An image on this page shows a QSL card. In the upper left corner of the QSL card is the logo of Radio Denmark. The logo features a filled-in circle with the letters DR on it, and radiating out sideways from the circle appear to be thick waves. The text reads Radio Denmark. The front of this QSL card represents the lower left quarter of a painting symbolizing the Danish national anthem. Der er et yngt land, there is a lovely land, which can be heard as the conclusion of every shortwave transmission from Radio Denmark. The remaining three parts of the painting are issued as QSL cards from Radio Denmark as well. They cannot be ordered, but will be distributed at random. Dear Fred Waterer, your report on our broadcast of May 13th, 1985 at 1630 GMT on 15,165 kHz has been checked and found correct and is hereby verified. Sincerely yours, Radio Denmark, artist Sophie Bagger, print Lunga Serigraphy. Thank you for the cassette tape. The caption reads, Denmark has returned to shortwave via WRN. I heard them many years ago. Photo courtesy, the author's collection. 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July 16th, 1900 UTC on 3975 and 6160 kHz via shortwave gold. July 19th, 1000 UTC on 6070 kHz channel 292. There are many unexpected gems to be found on shortwave, curious little unexpected and occasionally endearing programs. Denmark is a country that has been in the news a lot recently. Once upon a time, Denmark had an external shortwave service, which even included English language broadcasts. It was well heard into the 1980s. In recent months, broadcasting in English from Denmark has resumed, thanks to the WRMI relay of World Radio Network programming. There is a weekly 30-minute program called Copenhagen Calling, heard via WRN-WRMI on UTC Sundays at 1600 on 7730 and 9395 kHz. A rare opportunity to hear programming in English from Scandinavia. I Love Italy is another program like this. It is a little program of interest to Italian speakers. Once upon a time, RAI in Rome was easily heard. With RAI gone, this programming from WRMI makes for pleasant listening. On a recent edition of I Love Italy, host Italy Mangiarotti said, I would like to present a really interesting episode in which I compare two historic Italian music events, Un Disco per l'Estate and Festival Bar. The first event, Un Disco per l'Estate, took place in St. Vincent in the Aosta Valley and is perhaps aimed at a slightly older audience. It began in the 1960s and unfortunately ended in the early 2000s. I will also talk about Festival Bar, another famous Italian summer music event that always paid special attention to young people, contemporary music, and emerging artists. This show as well, remembered nostalgically by many Italians, also came to an end in the early 2000s. In the program, you will find the full story of these two great events that helped make Italian music so memorable. You can hear I Love Italy Saturdays at 2045 UTC on 15,770 kHz, as well as other times on WRMI. Slovakia is another Central European country heard on shortwave, thanks to the facilities of WRMI. When I was in university, my major was Slavic studies. One of my Russian profs was Slovak, and she taught an introductory Slovak course for a few years. Slovakia is an interesting country and language. Slovak shares many characteristics of Russian and other Cyrillic languages, but with a Catholic tradition, it is written in Latin script. During the Cold War, Slovakia formed part of Czechoslovakia, and Radio Prague had daily Slovak broadcasts. When the Czechs and Slovaks split, Slovakia continued the tradition of broadcasting in Slovak. Thanks to WRMI, Radio Slovakia International can be heard in English and Slovak. We are an international broadcaster focused on increasing the good reputation and knowledge of Slovakia around the world. 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Dobre počuvanje, good listening. Wavescan is another great program with elements of radio history, current broadcasting news, and DX tips. Here is the most recent edition, in the future, as this is typed, but in the past, as you read this. On Wavescan, beginning June 14th, the story of Alan Wiener's ill-fated Radio New York International. More from the NASB 2026, including news from Continental Electronics. A profile of NASWA, the North American Shortwave Association, and our Philippine DX report from Henry Umide. Missed an episode? 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AFD crossband test. And finally, a TV antenna rotator. Three images on this page show first a QSL card. The background image on the QSL card is a filled-in circle with the letters QSL on it. Radiating out from the circle are concentric circles. 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The next image is a map with a point centered on Charlotte, North Carolina. There are contour plots around this map point that extend far into the adjacent counties and states. The third image is a map of the eastern half of the United States. There's a map pin at Charlotte, North Carolina, with a contour plot that extends far out into the ocean and covers the Caribbean and all the way up to the southern part of Maine. The captions read left, oversized, 6 by 8.5 inch, QSL card received in 1965, for which the post office assessed a 1 cent postage due fee from 50 kilowatt powerhouse WBTAM, Charlotte, North Carolina. 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KS4ZR collection. Center, daytime contour coverage for WBTAM, 1,110 kHz, non-directional. Right, nighttime skywave contour coverage for WBTAM, directional coverage, from Canada to Cuba, both maps FCC. Back to the text. In the course of writing about the state of American AM and FM radio stations today, it's easy to get distracted by the slow-motion train wreck that involves several thousand U.S. commercial radio stations owned by U.S. radio conglomerates. Most of these stations find themselves in and out of the well-documented revolving door of bankruptcy, reorganization, rinse, and repeat. While that's a financial story that's hard to ignore and might eventually impact the radio landscape across the U.S., There are thousands of other local radio stories that ought to be heartening to radio listeners everywhere that independently paint a completely different picture of our AM and FM bands. Across most of the U.S., finding music on the AM band is a struggle. The legendary powerhouses of early radio have been reduced to an endless series of rabid talk shows about politics, sports, and celebrity news. When you do run across music here, it's special. Among the most famous of these stations is WSM 650 AM Nashville, Tennessee, the most famed country music station in the world, they are not shy about saying. Then there's WBT AM 1110 kHz, Charlotte, North Carolina, first licensed on April 10, 1922, that for the last 6 months has played only an endless musical tape loop advising local listeners that they are now found locally on the FM band. It's hard to imagine how much money it costs to keep a 50-kilowatt AM station on the air 24/7 without any source of income, but there it is. There's no new information about the plight of this once mighty clear channel station that back in the 1960s played a lot of music and boasted that their signal covered the entire East Coast, from Canada to Cuba. I've asked our AM radio specialists, and no one knows. Of course, there is lots of undocumented gossip in any number of AM enthusiast chat rooms, but the station itself is mum, and the tape loop goes on. WBT is owned by Radio One of North Carolina, a subsidiary of Urban One, the largest African-American-owned broadcasting company in the U.S., with licenses for more than 50 radio stations. I've asked Urban One's public relations office about the future status of the station, but so far have had no response. Like most radio-based broadcast companies, Urban One's stock, which is traded on the NASDAQ, has not fared well this year, trading at $10.30 per share on January 2nd, now trading at $5.80 per share, down 44%. Year on year, the station is down 67%. Over the last 5 years, Urban One shares have lost 97% of their value since trading at $205.80 per share in June 2021. On January 23, 2026, the company instituted a 1-for-10 reverse stock split in order to comply with NASDAQ's minimum bid price for continued listing on that exchange. In the May 2025 issue of this column, I explored FM and AM reception using my ham radio horizontal loop antenna, which is an odd-shaped, four-sided loop of about 450 feet around,

WBT is owned by Radio One of North Carolina. A subsidiary of Urban One, the largest African-American-owned broadcasting company in the U.S., with licenses for more than 50 radio stations, I've asked Urban One's public relations office about the future status of the station, but so far have had no response. Like most radio-based broadcast companies, Urban One's stock, which is traded on the NASDAQ, has not fared well this year, trading at $10.30 per share on January 2nd, now trading at $5.80 per share, down 44%. Year on year, the station is down 67%. Over the last 5 years, Urban One shares have lost 97% of their value since trading at $205.80 per share in June 2021. On January 23, 2026, the company instituted a 1-for-10 reverse stock split in order to comply with NASDAQ's minimum bid price for continued listing on that exchange. In the May 2025 issue of this column, I explored FM and AM reception using my ham radio horizontal loop antenna, which is an odd-shaped, four-sided loop of about 450 feet around and about 30 feet in the air. I also used long-wire antennas, 700 feet and 500 feet at 8 feet above ground, pointed in different directions, normally intended for use on AM and shortwave, which proved very effective at receiving directional signals and nulling out interfering signals, particularly on the FM band. Two images on this page show maps indicating signal strength around the location of a station. The first has a map pin on Richmond, Virginia. There are concentric lines indicating signal strength around Richmond. The other map shows a wider view of the same location with a single circular contour line centered around Richmond. The captions read, WNRN is a non-commercial FM station in Charlottesville, Virginia that has a 5-kilowatt AM outlet in Richmond, Virginia. Left, daytime service contour for non-commercial WNRN 1590 kilohertz. Right. The reason WNRN-FM owns and operates a Richmond AM station is that it qualifies to broadcast on the FM band in Richmond's crowded and highly competitive FM market as W203CB, as the 60 dBU service contour shows. Their 160 watts cover Metro Richmond well, courtesy FCC. Back to the text. As you will recall, FM reception differs from AM reception in a number of ways. One in particular, the capture effect, determines which signal an FM receiver picks up. I found that the long wire antennas could improve reception considerably. Here's an example. At my location, classical music station WETA-FM in Washington, D.C., 80 air miles away, is interfered with by the low-power FM translator of a nearby religious station on the same frequency, 90.9 megahertz. Switching to the long wire pointed toward DC nulls out the offending translator and brings the signal up on WETA-FM to the point where the RDS display on the receiver shows what's currently playing. For reception, I use a Spark SHD T750 AM-FM HD, which I first reviewed in this column for the November 2020 issue of TSM. I use this radio because it's fairly sensitive for an FM table radio, and it has HD radio reception capability on both the AM and FM bands. Recently, I found myself tuning around the AM band using the Spark and the Big Loop and found an interesting AM signal from Richmond, Virginia on 1590 kHz, IDing as WNRN. I sometimes listen to WNRN's eclectic programming as an FM station in nearby Charlottesville, Virginia. What was this station doing on AM in Richmond? I discovered that WNRN, whose on-air slogan

0: 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Can there be that many folks listening to WNRN's eclectic programming on AM in Richmond? Maybe not. It could be that no one actually does. So why are they doing it? Because having a license to broadcast on the AM band in a large market such as Richmond, ranked the 53rd largest market in the U.S., with an estimated audience over the age of 12 at 1.1 million, qualifies the station to operate an FM translator at 170 watts on 88.5 megahertz as W203CB. It handily covers Metro Richmond with its non-commercial eclectic programming. The history of the 1590 AM frequency in Richmond is interesting as well. First on the air as a daytime-only station, WECL, December 1958. In 1964, the station was purchased by Richard Reynolds III and J. Sargent Reynolds, brothers and heirs to the Reynolds Metals fortune, who changed the call sign to WGOE and flipped the format to Top 40. In the early 1970s, the station changed to the progressive rock format favored by FM stations at the time and included live in-studio performances. Famously, an early performance by Bruce Springsteen and his E Street Band in 1973. For his part, J. Sargent Reynolds would later be elected Lieutenant Governor of Virginia. A large community college in Richmond is named for him. A look at the FM contour map for W203CB shows that WNRN programming packs quite a punch in Richmond's crowded FM band. Another gem found on the FM band with my shortwave and longwire antennas was WXTJLP. A 28-watt non-commercial FM station in Charlottesville that just covers the University of Virginia, UVA. But with a decent antenna, its seemingly random, if not quirky, musical programming comes in nicely from 20 miles away. Two images on this page show maps with signal strength contour plots. The first is centered on Charlottesville and shows a tight circular contour plot around Charlottesville. The other image shows a contour plot centered on Washington, D.C., with the circular line extending out to Leesburg and not quite Fredericksburg. The captions read for the first image, WXTJLP is a 28-watt non-commercial FM station in Charlottesville that just covers the University of Virginia, but with a decent antenna, its seemingly random, if not quirky, musical programming comes in nicely from 20 miles away, courtesy FCC. The caption for the other contour plot reads, "Looking for DXFM reception? 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Above shows 60 dBU contour for WETA FM 90.9 Washington, D.C., indicating that I am considerably out of the contour of this 75-kilowatt classical mainstay in the nation's capital, courtesy FCC. Another image on this page is a screenshot of a radio screen. 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WXJT's story is also interesting. 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WTJU, now with 1.5 kilowatts, has only one paid employee, the station manager. 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
2: Hello and welcome to this week's World Traveler. I'm Leah Blackman with the Virginia Voice. We continue with our article from last week. From the Best American Travel Writing 2018, Signs and Wonders by J.D. Daniels. I passed Hickory Knob and Buffalo Mound and Paxico. I passed exit 301 to Fort Riley, home of the Big Red One and the U.S. Cavalry Museum. I drove past the second friendliest yarn store in the universe. At exit 250B, I took U.S. 81 North. I was doing 95 miles per hour in a car I didn't own, listening to Motley Crue's Girls, Girls, Girls in the middle of Kansas. Happiness. The sky was everywhere. I passed Snell Excavating and Demolition at the Concordia city limits. The girls I met when I stopped to ask directions, Raylene and Miranda, were sweet and helpful. They said there'd been a big rain and I'd never make it up the muddy hill to Corbett's Hole. They sketched an alternate route. "I can't believe you said my name right the first try," Miranda said. "My mother invented it. She couldn't decide whether to name me Mary or Amanda. But that didn't cause you any problem at all." When the road turns to dirt, you're on to something. Same goes for a bridge. Two cars can't pass side by side. Soon I was throwing up mud in a rooster tail. In the rearview mirror, I saw my tire tracks zigzagging out of the walk-in hunting area. "Alfred, bring me my Dante. Let all those whose dull minds are still vexed by failure to understand what point it was I had passed through, judge if I was perplexed." A hawk came in low, the car fishtailed in the mud. I was stuck in a wet, brown hole in the center of our country. South of Belleville, I turned west on U.S. 36. A man wearing a flower print dress got out of a minivan at Panther Paws near Scandia, a convenience store on the Republican River. If it wasn't a dress, I'd like to know what he thought it was. I drove through Montrose. "Except ye see signs and wonders, ye shall not believe," says the Gospel of John. I saw a sign that said, "Welcome to Mankato." I saw a raccoon crossing the road in broad daylight. I saw a sign for Max Quick Stop Gas Equals Grub. I saw a sign for the annual Jewell County Threshing Bee. "You're far from home," a man at the next gas pump said. I looked at his van's plates. "Utah." "I could say the same about you. That's pretty country, that Utah. I was stranded in Zion once." "You were stranded in Zion," he said. "That's funny." "It wasn't funny at the time." "That's not what I mean. It's like saying you were held prisoner in heaven. You know what I mean? The castle of Zion is the city of David. Out of Zion, the perfection of beauty, God hath shined. You know? Let them all be confounded and turn back that hate Zion." "Got it." "Yet have I set my king upon my holy hill of Zion. The Lord loveth the gates of Zion. The Redeemer shall come to Zion." "Right on. Thus saith the Lord, I am returned unto Zion. Yes, man, I said, I understand you. Lebanon, Kansas, the center of the country. A cairn of stones, a plaque, an American flag, a green picnic table, a spring-loaded toy horsey for children to ride on, and a little chapel. A man took a selfie while in his other hand he held, what? I told my friend I was going to the belly button of America, he said, and what I've got here is the biggest fistful of naval lint I figure anyone has ever seen. Can you imagine how many weeks I cleaned my dryer filter to collect all this? I strolled past the children at play and went into the little white chapel. On the pulpit in the dead center of our country, a Bible was open to Ezekiel 36:36-38:7. The valley of dry bones and Gog in the land of Magog. Marion, don't look at it, I heard Indy say. Shut your eyes, Marion. Don't look at it, no matter what happens. Instead, I knelt to pray. But what to pray? I threw myself in the chasm and brought to light what lay hidden there in darkness. I said, Our Father who art in heaven. Outside in the park, a little girl shouted, Daddy, look! I drove away from the center. I passed a pale yellow cinder block garage. I took I-81 south to Downs and turned east on 24 and passed Cawker City, home of the world's largest ball of twine. I passed Wakanda Lake and Beloit and Asheville and Glasgow and Milton Vale and Clay Center. And just before Leonardville, I turned south on 82 and then east again at Bilal on 2477. I was north of Maple Hill, 54 miles out of Topeka, when the radio warned me that circulatory activity had been detected. Circulatory being a polite way to say tornadic. It's difficult to maintain the feeling you aren't in Kansas anymore when you're still in Kansas. I changed the radio until I found Led Zeppelin playing Trampled Underfoot and turned it up as loud as it would go, pretty loud. I drove into the biggest storm I ever hoped to see. All I saw was sky, and the storm filled the sky. It began to hail whomping big rocks. I saw a double rainbow touching on both ends, while lightning struck unceasingly all round it. Oh my God, you can't be serious, I thought. What is the point of driving 10 hours out here, past where Judas threw his boots, if no one is going to believe me when I get home? Unless you people see signs and wonders you will never believe, but I'm looking right at it, and I still don't believe it. Before long, I was hydroplaning across an overpass at exit 355 to Forbes Field Airport via 75 South. As I spun in circles, I thought about my own death. It has to happen sometime. To Oklahoma then I came, where the hotel bar had 5 bookshelves painted on its walls and not a single real book to be seen. There was something faintly untoward, not to say trait, about my fried chicken sandwich served with an over-easy egg on top. I ate it. I can eat 50 eggs. There are weddings in Oklahoma, weddings everywhere I turn. The bride's mothers appeal to me much more than the brides, a sign of a new era in a man's life. In those huge Oklahoma skies, each evening was momentous. I listened to the Black Blazer Collegium play Handel for Brass as the sun went down over Oklahoma City. In the morning, in Oklahoma, a retired dairy farmer told me and my new friend Gloria about the old S&H green stamps over country fried steak with gravy, biscuits, breakfast potatoes, and 2 poached eggs. Long day? Cody asked when I pulled over for a sandwich at his lunch counter. He could tell just by looking. I had to admit it. The drives were wearing me down. You be careful. Drive safe now. I took I-40 west through Oklahoma to Texola at the state line and on to Shamrock to resume driving south on U.S. 83. Everywhere I turned in Oklahoma, I saw signs instructing me to stop here or there and buy this or that. But in South Dakota, the road signs had said, it is forbidden to stop your car in the protected national grasslands. Do you think I can make Abilene in 4 hours? I've never heard of that town, sir. In Texas, Route 83 passes through Perryton, Canadian, Wheeler, Shamrock, another crossroads of America, with a Happy State Bank and a Dollar General, Tyndall's Rexall Drugs, Sears Robertson Refrigeration, Gina's Chop Shop, Accurate Remodeling, Bartlett's Lumber and Hardware, Budget Fuels, James Renault's Seed Company, and the El Sombrero Restaurant. Through Lutie and Wellington, home of the Wellington Skyrockets 2013 state football champions, home of the Salt Fork Cafe and Cherokee Inn, Roberson Family Restaurant, truck parking at rear, the Gettin' Spot drive-thru and the Taco Shack, through Childress, Paducah, Guthrie, population 160, Aspermont, population 919, Hamlin, Anson, and Abilene. It's like a song or a poem. It's the country itself that writes the poem. Every man at the gas station in Childress was wearing a cowboy hat. Three dead wild boars lay by the side of the road in Radium, Texas. Welcome to Anson, Wayland's Tire Service, the Western Observer newspaper, established 1883. Anson Chamber of Commerce welcomes hunters. Hetchin Crop Insurance and Butterbean's Busted Knuckle Garage. And then there was Sam. I handed over my rental car and got in Sam's shuttle for a ride to the Elegante Hotel. He said, in his bewildering English, "Tell me something, sir. You for Trump or Hillary? It don't matter much to you. Listen, sir, when Hillary Clinton crooked, when she crooked and she lied." "To a certain extent, that is true," I said. "But Donald Trump is also crooked, and almost every word he says is a lie." Sam seemed never to have considered this. "Yes," he said, and he frowned. "But I tell you, sir, when they taking In God We Trust off the money, when this country built on God and trust, I trust him in my gut." Sam trusted his gut. I'm not saying I blame him. My instinct had taken me in search of my country's psychotic core or my own. My gut said, "Drive." And I answered, "Oh gut, I hear and obey." When's the last time you had a long look at what emerges from your gut? Sam dropped me off at the Elegante Hotel across from the Mall of Abilene. I ordered the Monterey plate at Tom Molly's, two sour cream chicken enchiladas, one soft cheese burrito, refried beans, rice, and guacamole, and cut the end of a cigar with a steak knife at the table. I ate my dinner and walked out into the dark and sat on a rock and lit my cigar. That was Signs and Wonders by J.D. Daniels. Our next article is from CNN.com. The middle is a unique place to be. What it's like in the dead center of America. May 11th, 2026 by Barry Neild. Lebanon, Kansas. To find the very middle of America, you have to drive a long way. But it's worth every undulating mile of blacktop. It's a journey that perfectly captures the dream of the American road trip. Wide open highways stretch across vast acres of arable emptiness. Pit stop towns crouch under towering skies. Lonely radio transmitters broadcast into the constantly shifting air. What awaits you when you get there is surprising. Not some bombastic monument to the mighty nation that spreads out in all directions, but a modest set of landmarks and a sentiment so positive in a world of turmoil that it'll stick with you all the way home. The exact location of America Center is open to debate. Metaphorically, Middle America covers the cultural experiences of more or less everyone living between New York and Los Angeles, or just the average American, whoever that may be. Geographically, there are several contenders. Various formulations set down after Alaska and Hawaii were added to the mix in 1959 have the center hopping all over the Dakotas. But as the U.S. Department of the Interior dryly noted in a 1964 report, there is no generally accepted definition of geographic center and no completely satisfactory method for determining it. For decades, however, there was. Back near the start of the 20th century, when the United States was confined to 48 states, stretching from sea to shining sea, enterprising experts at the U.S. Coast and Geodetic Survey figured it out by the scientific method of cutting out a cardboard map of the country and balancing it on the head of a pin to find its center of gravity. That pivot point was in northern Kansas, just outside a town called Lebanon. And over the next half century, a place that raised the same corn, wheat, and livestock as every other community for days in any direction, enjoyed a small and unexpected tourism boom. There's no easy way to get there, but the 260-mile drive west from Kansas City, the closest major population center, is a trip back in time. Past Topeka, I-70 passes a historical marker sign informing motorists that the next 8 miles were the first section of interstate in the United States. Its 1956 opening kicked off President Dwight D. Eisenhower's program to shrink America with highways. If they were intended as a teaser for what was to come, those 8 miles do the job. Kansas may have a reputation for being flat, but this section rises and falls in a straight line to the shimmering horizon. Above, depending on the day, the sky is stacked with impending weather, the meteorology changing faster than the 75 miles per hour speed limit. I-70 only takes you so far. The route dives deeper into the grid of country roads that cover rural Kansas, passing through the river town of Manhattan, or the Little Apple, and then Clay Center, another midpoint, this one marking halfway between Los Angeles and New York. Smaller communities fly by, with grain elevators, water towers, red-sided barns, shuttered Texaco gas stations, and fields as far as the eye can see. For anyone who has long idealized the American heartlands, this feels like a homecoming. There's a classic U.S. road trip attraction just short of the main event. In Concord, about 25 minutes' drive from the geographical center, a gazebo by the side of Route 24 shelters the unlikely spectacle that puts this tiny town on the map, the world's largest ball of twine. Made from, according to the marquees advertising its presence, more than 8,500,000 feet of sisal string, this hulking presence weighs in at over 27,000 pounds. It was begun in 1953 by local farmer Frank Stuber and has been displayed in Cawker since 1961. It fought off competition from a rival twine behemoth in Minnesota to claim its current title in 1982. Today, it's such a defining feature of the town that even the bulbous tank of the local water tower is decorated like a ball of sisal. And, judging by the names filling out the visitor book, a steady stream of travelers drop by to take in its heady tool shed aroma and add their own length of twine. Unexpected serenity. The dead center of the lower 48 finally rolls into view down a spur of asphalted road just off Highway 281 north of Lebanon. Despite the somewhat arbitrary nature of its selection, the pen and cardboard, plus the fact it was later relocated by a few hundred feet to avoid being in the middle of private property, this patch of Kansas evokes a strong sense of place. There's a small white one-room chapel, a stand of pine trees, a collection of covered picnic tables, and a springy playground toy for kids. A few signposts proclaim the location's importance. A marker details the coordinates, latitude 39 degrees, longitude 93 degrees, of what is now known as a historic center, and a pole carries both the flag of Kansas and Old Glory. Over the road, behind a barbed wire fence, three large wooden crucifixes stand sentinel. Through the permanently unlocked door of the chapel, eight seats face a lectern carrying a Bible. On the pine effect wall behind it, another American flag, cut out in the shape of the country, sits behind a small wooden crucifix beneath the words, "Pray America." The tiny chapel's interior is a place of unexpected serenity. Sheltered from the winds outside, both metaphorical and the gusts sweeping in across the Kansas plains, and with sunlight muted by net curtains, it's a good place to spend a few moments of reflection about the world outside. That was what Bruce Springsteen suggested when he visited this very spot in 2021 for a Super Bowl commercial advertising Jeep. Beautifully filmed in what looks like a frozen depths of winter, it shows him lighting a candle as he intones a sermon about a divided America meeting in the center. We need the middle. We just have to remember the very soil we stand on is common ground, he says, his voice trembling. Perhaps because he's been driving an open-top Jeep across rural Kansas in January. Madness. So we can get there. We can make it to the mountaintop, through the desert, and we will cross this divide. Our light has always found its way through the darkness, and there's hope on the road up ahead. It's a powerful message, enhanced by the atmospheric shots of the U.S. Center Chapel and the surrounding frozen landscape, but undercut somewhat by the fact the boss is actually just trying to sell us a car. We've come so far and so fast. Other visitors have equally poignant thoughts about the significance of this spot. Sam Giese, a wind turbine technician from Vancouver, Washington, puts it eloquently during his pilgrimage to the site. America started off as such a small country, just a portion of the continent, And we've come so far and so fast, he says, reflecting on the journey that brought him and his country to this spot. And we have fought for it, and we have bartered for it to make a dream happen. As a second-generation immigrant, you kind of appreciate it, what we've done as a country and what we stand for and the rights that other places might not have. Giese says he's visiting the center before driving all the way back to Vancouver on an epic road trip across the Rocky Mountains, having just flown into a town a couple of hours away to buy, Springsteen, take note, a new Ford Bronco. While you're out here smack in the middle, it's worth calling in to nearby Lebanon, which gathers a few hundred souls in a crisscross of residential roads set around a main street. A giant row of grain elevators dominates the skyline to the south. It's a well-worn place with a visibly deep sense of community pride. A vintage standard gas station, pristinely restored, serves as a visitor center, offering information about how the town took its name from the Bible, relocated closer to a railroad, and later assumed responsibility for keeping watch over the geographical center. Main Street Mercantile and Grocery, Lebanon's independent store, is the place to pick up souvenirs and just about anything else. There's an array of t-shirts emblazoned with Lebanon, Kansas, smack dab in the center of the red, white, and blue, as well as hats declaring eat beef. Dealing with a steady stream of customers, most of whom she's on first-name terms with, is store worker Sharon Kettenberg. She moved here 40 years ago, raised her four children in the town, and now wouldn't dream of being anywhere else. You can't pick a better place to live, she says. The nearest Walmart is 60 miles away, and that's okay. There are adversities, she says. The surrounding farms could use more rain, and the town was recently stunned by a fatal house fire that brought the community together in support of its bereaved survivor. But there's love enough to spare. It's like a family living in a town this size. You feel like God has put his blessings in the center of America, and we want that to spread across the country. Small place, big world. On the other side of Main Street, septuagenarian Linda Scott presides over Lebanon's library, a cheerful space of well-stocked bookshelves, desktop computers, comfy chairs, and communal baking equipment. It's a social hub with movie screenings for the old folks, storytelling for the kids, and board game evenings for everyone. Its greatest asset is clearly Scott, who grew up nearby, very close to the geographical center, on a farm as the eldest of 11 children. She remembers earning nickels for treats by selling eggs, milk, and cream in town, and the days when more people came to visit. We will finish this article next week. That's all for this week's World Traveler. I'm Leah Blackman for the Virginia Voice. This program is also available on demand at www.virginiavoice.org.
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1: Bonjour, and welcome to readings from the October issue of Bon Appetit magazine. This is your volunteer broadcaster, Ellen Ward. I'll begin today with a letter from the editor. Editor-in-Chief Jamila Robinson shares what's on her mind this month. I eat at restaurants as many as 3 to 4 times a week, so often that I'm observing and experiencing trends in real time. In May, I was at Vespertine in Culver City, California, shortly after it reopened from a 4-year pandemic closure, gushing over its stunningly beautiful salad course. The dish was a wild onion custard studded with crunchy pea pods and topped with an explosion of lupine and wisteria blossoms with sprigs of lemon thyme. The dish was so modern and refreshing, I would have been satisfied if the meal ended there. I kept thinking about that salad and then began to see pansies and nasturtium blossoms sprouting on salad and garnishing sea bass. Flowers add flavor, color, and dimension while being regeneratively farmed and good for the environment. As more restaurants strive to be more sustainable, I expect a full flush of flowers as a key ingredient on menus in 2025. It would be a natural evolution of the plant-forward cooking trend that evolved from dietary restriction, a move toward the innovative exploration and celebration of vegetables. Restaurant trends can shape not only the culinary zeitgeist, but also culture. West African ingredients like soya sauce and egusi have made their way out of neighborhood specialty stores thanks to restaurants like Tatiana in New York and Okoye in London. Caviar, once the hallmark of luxury, is now merely a condiment for house-made potato chips or game-changing chicken nuggets like those at Coco Doc, galvanizing yet another trend, the restaurant as club aesthetic. The most exciting trend I saw across the landscape was the spirit of collaboration, which is the underlying theme for the 2024 edition of Bon Appetit's Best New Restaurants. Around the globe, chefs are coming together with ingredients from their cultures, remixing menus from food festivals to fine dining. Watching musicians playing impromptu jam sessions is thrilling to see Chef Sean Brock of Nashville use Korean ingredients and Jung Young Park of New York's Atomics reimagine Appalachian flavors for an entirely new one-night-only collaboration. I love seeing chefs like Amanda Shulman and Alex Kemp from Philadelphia team up with the late Jamal James Kent as part of a dinner series at Crown Chai last winter. Over the summer, Elena Regadas of Mexico City brought her celebrated cooking to Las Vegas, where she and Sarah Thompson of Casa Playa in Las Vegas hosted a woman-led master class of contemporary Mexican gastronomy. These inspired pop-ups, takeovers, and shared kitchens have more than unexpected menus. They are a model for ways the restaurant industry demonstrates how culture and community come together for something more delicious. I'm looking forward to seeing what's next for the 20 restaurants on our list that exemplify a change rippling through the industry and that will continue to redefine our dining experiences. Jamala goes on to give these restaurant predictions. Back to the future. Jello for dessert? Saltines from scratch? Shrimp cocktail? I've had all three this year at neighborhood restaurants and predict that more aunts and grannies will influence chefs to bring these old school dishes back to the table. Chaat masala. Our test kitchen editors, Chris Morocco and Shilpa Uskokovic, agree that the Indian street snack blend is the next go-to spice for grilling and sautéing. You can order it from our partners at Burlap and Barrel. Donut croissant continuum. Parisian cafes are filling up with American-style donuts. In the U.S., lamination techniques are on the rise. With pastry trends fueled by TikTok, we expect croissant variations to add layers of everything from cream filling to cookie dough. Next is an article titled Book It Better, Restaurant Owners, a Maitre d' and the CEO of Resi answer all your questions about the unspoken rules of dining reservations, by Lee Goldstein. I don't see any reservations online. Can I contact the restaurant directly? There's no harm in trying. According to acclaimed Philadelphia restaurateur Ellen Yin, that Hail Mary phone call could pay off. Somebody who's looking at the reservation book might see a way to make it happen for you, Yin says, especially if it's a special occasion. Eek, I'm late, what do I do? As soon as you can, get in touch. A heads up allows hosts to seat a walk-in party or move tables around as needed. Most places offer a grace period, but as Isabella Pisicane, Director of Hospitality and Partner of Bussy West Village Bistro Libertine notes, if you're 30 minutes late, there may be a chance the table won't be available right away. In some cases, you might have to kiss your reservation goodbye. What if I can't make it at all? Reservations help control the flow of service, and one last-minute change can throw off a whole night for staff and would-be diners. It's best practice to cancel at least 24 hours in advance, Yin advises. That way, you may also avoid any cancellation fees, which are usually made clear during the booking process. Save that money for dessert. Is it okay to bring more people than expected? Don't count on cramming in another chair at your foretop. It's not the best experience for the guest, as well as just kind of throwing things off in the dining room, says Tim Lacey, owner of Chicago Fine Dining Spot Atelier. If you can't get hold of anyone, show up early to see what's possible. Is it bad to make a reservation I'll cancel if my first choice restaurant frees up? Planning for a backup may seem savvy, but it's akin to scheduling two dates for the same night. They're both prepping for you to come, says Pablo Rivero, CEO of Resi. If your preferred table becomes available, the right thing to do is honor your existing reservation. Chances are, if a spot opens up once, it'll happen again. And who knows, your second choice might turn into a dream dinner. Next up, the 20 best new restaurants of 2024. We begin with Texas Barbecue's 26-year-old Maverick. This is written by Elazar Santag. Lockhart, Texas. Barb's BQ. The entrance to Barb's BQ is marked by a pink wood sign decorated with little hearts. Inside, white walls are prepared with menus in that same bubblegum hue, several illustrations of Sonic the Hedgehog, and plenty of kitschy tapestries with life-affirming expressions. The decor recently expanded to include the lime green cover of Brat, the 2024 album that elevated Charlie XCX to pop treasure. This is the energetic world of Chuck Charnichart, the 26-year-old pitmaster upending Texas barbecue. From the start, Charnichart's approach has been irreverent and cheeky, unmistakably that of someone who grew up on the internet. She didn't name her first restaurant after herself in the vein of the state's most prolific pitmasters, Franklin Barbecue, Louis Mueller Barbecue, Terry Black's BBQ, and so on. Barb's BQ nods instead to Nicki Minaj, whose army of fans are known as the Barbs. From top to bottom, Charnichart has styled her restaurant with an aesthetic shared by the sorts of queer and female pop icons who smash barriers and reshape American culture in their image. This young pitmaster is reshaping barbecue in hers. Charnichart's mastery of traditional cuts is apparent in her dark and wobbly brisket and juicy turkey breast, but her spirited approach is clearest in dishes like her Molotov pork ribs. A salute to fond childhood memories of flaming hot Cheetos, they're lacquered in a fiery, sweet sauce, superpowered with serrano, guajillo, and arbol chilies. Each order is brightened by a flurry of lime zest. Diners eat these hulking ribs alongside spaghetti in cilantro-packed green sauce and generous scoops of sweet, sticky pineapple upside-down cobbler. I want it to be fun and silly and not so serious, Charnichart says of the menu. Charnichart often incorporates the flavors of South Texas into her cooking. Her parents emigrated from the central Mexican state of San Luis Potosí to the Texas border town of Brownsville in 1997. At her first pop-up event in 2021, she served a duo of Heaven or Las Vegas Ribs in honor of an album by the Scottish indie rock band Cocteau Twins. The Heaven ribs were glazed in a bright and sweet cherry sauce, while the Las Vegas were smoky and dark. I was thinking about the flavors of the Rio Grande Valley, spicy, citrusy, savory, and also a little bit of pop culture, she says. China Chart's father was a cook at a seafood restaurant on a nearby barrier island, and her mother made nearly every meal from scratch. In high school, China Chart won an iPad in a school raffle and spent her time listening to her favorite pop stars and debating their merits online. I wanted to be able to start my own music festival one day. Music was a huge part of my life, she says. I wanted to be an actor. I wanted to be a lawyer. I've always wanted to be a lot of things, but I knew that chef was one of them. China Chart landed in the food world while attending the University of Texas at Austin. She worked the register and doled out sides at Austin's legendary Franklin Barbecue before taking a job in the kitchen at Goldie's BBQ in Fort Worth. In 2021, shortly after she started at Goldie's, it secured the top spot on Texas Monthly's star-making list of the 50 best BBQ joints. Goldie's co-owner and pitmaster Johnny White had an approach that would inspire China Chart's restaurant. A young crew of cook and a penchant for pushing boundaries while remaining grounded in tradition. I was able to be a full-on student there and take on all the knowledge and practice and learn my own techniques, China Chart says. I was young and no one really took me seriously. Johnny saw my passion and saw how I work and put in the time to teach me and support me. If a slab of brisket was not up to par, it never reached the dining room. China Chart caught on, earning the trust to prepare the brisket and jockey the smoker herself. She got what I was talking about, White says. I really do think she's the best brisket cook in Texas. After departing Goldie's and test driving the Barb's BQ pop-up, in 2023 she found a fitting home for her own restaurant in Lockhart, a town of about 15,000 people, an hour from Austin. Lockhart is the official barbecue capital of Texas, named so for its density of legendary barbecue restaurants. On research trips, China Chart began to envision what she could add to this storied landscape. Aside from feeling very welcomed, it was also the idea of doing something so different in a place that has so much history with barbecue. Because of the restaurant's untraditional menu and its woman-led pit, China Chart says Barb's BQ hasn't always gotten a fair shake from barbecue conformists and what she describes as the typical barbecue guy. But as lines have gotten longer and attention is focused on the unimpeachable quality and originality of China Chart's food, the restaurant has acquired loyal fans and staff who believe in her vision. She's fearless, committed, and passionate about what she does, says Joanne Irizarry, an investor in Barb's BQ, who helps develop the restaurant's dessert and works the counter. There's a lot of very talented young ladies in barbecue now, and I believe Chuck is a role model for what success looks like. Barbecue businesses are often handed down like precious heirlooms, and top pitmasters tend to guard their seasoning and smoking methods. China Chart takes a different approach. Though still in her 20s, she spends a lot of time thinking about what the next wave of pitmasters will look like. Her approach, building up a young team and giving them the tools to set off on their own, is a defining characteristic of next-generation barbecue leaders like herself and White that champion the notion that there can be more than one top barbecue cook. Our team is relatively young, and when I was that age, most people in charge sort of brushed that age group aside, China Chart says. That's what I care about the most, making them see how valuable they are and how much more they can do. The Barb's BQ crew is small, a few full-time employees, but China Chart recently hired Logan Key, a 19-year-old cook who'd worked at a nearby restaurant. After tasting China Chart's barbecue and experiencing the warmth of her team, he'd begun checking each week to see if the restaurant had space for one more member, until they did. Though it's Key's first barbecue job, Charney Chart entrusted him to trim brisket, start the fire, and help out at the pits. Recently, she coached him through making a rack of ribs for the team to try. They were so good, she says. I saw my young self in him. The pitmasters from Key's childhood in Lockhart had decades of experience under their belts. He couldn't imagine reaching their position until Charney Chart rolled into town, a few years older than himself and brimming with ideas about the future of barbecue. It's a future Key wants to be a part of, he says. I'd love to do this for the rest of my life. Barb's menu is deeply rooted in traditional recipes we ate growing up, reinvested with a modern twist to bring the nostalgic into the present, says baker and Barb's BQ investor, Joanne Irizarry. My mother was not a very good cook, and we hardly ever ate dessert. When we did, it was boxed pineapple upside-down cake. My mother died the week I entered culinary school, and we had a very disconnected relationship at that point, so this pineapple upside-down cobbler is special to me as part of the healing process. It was created in her honor. We travel now to San Francisco to visit Four Kings, article by Elazar Sontag. Forego a table for a bar seat at Four Kings. Perched at the open kitchen, you'll have a prime view as chefs Frankie Ho and Mike Long carve golden squabs evoking the scene that plays out in so many Chinatown restaurant windows. The energetic duo takes cues from the shared nostalgia for traditional Cantonese flavors, but instead of a classic banquet setting, they've designed their menu in the style of a Japanese izakaya, in which small dishes are meant to be eaten alongside plenty of drinks. As you lift a paper menu in the style of a Japanese izakaya, in which small dishes are meant to be eaten alongside plenty of drinks.

place where people gather to drink, feast, and experience pure enjoyment. Next to a downtown Miami bus stop, Tom Tom is exactly that. Chef Tom Tom and his husband, sommelier Harrison Ramhofer, have created a funky diner vibe that extends to a bathroom equipped with a hidden karaoke machine. Outside, patrons chill on colorful plastic stools drinking natural wine, while in the dining room, they lounge on floral vinyl banquettes and order off a menu that's Vietnamese with a hint of Miami flair. Goat curry is bathed in chili oil and served with Chinese egg noodles and a flurry of herbs, a fiery nod to Miami's Caribbean community. A tangy crudo punches up Key West pink shrimp with fragrant lemongrass, fresh ginger, and pungent shrimp oil. Many of the best dishes are designed to be eaten by hand. Fom wraps ground lamb in peppery betel leaves and serves the dish with rice noodles, baskets of lettuce, and enough toppings to fuel a feast that shows no signs of slowing down. Next up, a Midwestern menu with boundless vision by Serena Dai, Agony in Columbus, Ohio. What's a Chinese chili oil dumpling doing on the same menu as an Oaxacan mole or a Texas Roadhouse-inspired bread service? Every plate served in Agony is a reflection of executive chef and owner Avishar Barua's staff and their diverse backgrounds. Some creations, like Sardinian pasta with goat curry, blend cuisines, while others, like a pani puri, stick to tradition. The courses, and the many extra snacks, also share an underlying assiduity and a sense that Agony's kitchen team is having a great time. Rohan duck undergoes an intensive one-week aging and marinating process for one of the bigger dishes. Yet a comically large chili cheese fry, which nods to Cincinnati's iconic food, is pure fun. Servers credit one cook with that luscious mole, another for a Brazilian shrimp stew, and Barua's uncle with a bright creamy yogurt dessert. Lucky for us, Barua has a knack for surrounding himself with talent. Continuing with Agony is A Story in Every Dish. Alongside chef de cuisine James Garlock, Barua draws on personal history, staff influences, and the Midwest to shape Agony's menu. These six courses were served in spring of 2024 by Lee Goldstein. Chaat. Chaat is a common welcome snack in South Asian homes, and for Barua, it's the ideal starter course. The dish relies on varied textures, a starchy base, crispy toppings, and tangy sauces or chutneys. This twist on French onion soup leans into maximalism with caramelized onion and potato puree, fried spinach, and arugula tendrils, crunchy jamuri, a Bengali puffed rice mix, and nigella seeds. The more you add to it, the more cool it becomes, he says. In that spirit, Barua completes the mélange with a trio of drizzles, apple chutney, creamy salsa, and heck of a good sauce, a homemade riff on the onion dip from Hell of a Good, a beloved store-bought Midwestern brand. Moquica de Caramayo. Carla conceived this course around the holidays with shrimp cocktail in mind. He also drew inspiration from Moquica de Caramayo, a Brazilian stew, creating an aromatic sauce that combines zingy horseradish with tomatoes, garlic, sherry vinegar, coconut milk, and mock root lime leaf. The prawns pay homage to an unlikely patron saint, the fried shrimp at Red Lobster. They're coated with crunchy buckwheat and toasted coconut, then plated with melted leeks, shrimp chips, and dots of charred allium oil. Red oil dumplings. Each of these Sichuan dumplings contains a kebab-spiced lamb filling based on a family recipe called kebabi, endearingly nicknamed after Barua's brother. The wrapper is sealed with seven precise pleats, a technique Barua learned while working at Danny Bowien's Mission Chinese Food in New York. The dumpling sits atop a bed of charred cabbage and is accompanied by a grilled duck tenderloin skewer. Diners are encouraged to dunk the skewer into the sweet soy sauce swirled with Kashmiri and Tianjin chili oil. Bushed Chul. Barua's point of view is an Indian-American chef born and raised in Ohio

0: shines in this melding of two iconic dishes, goat curry and beef stroganoff. The sauce, heartened by tender morsels of goat meat, is his mother's recipe, and the kitchen staff learned straight from the source. My mom will come and teach, or we'll go to her house, Barua says. Grilled pickled local mushrooms add welcome acidity and texture. Rather than egg noodles or rice, Barua opts for saffron-infused maleretis, chewy Sardinian semolina shells that create tiny cups to cradle every bite. A side dish of mango chutney, fried shallots, mint, and pickled veg offer cooling counterpoints to the rich curry. Rohan duck adobo. No matter how Akhenese menu changes season to season, the final savory course is always duck. The one requirement? The dish must have an anchor and something meaningful to somebody in the kitchen, Barua says. Here, garlic leans into flavors first introduced to him in culinary school by a Filipino friend. In this rendition, adobo sauce is reimagined as a reduction of duck stock and traditional elements, cane vinegar, palm sugar, garlic, and soy caramel. Confited duck thighs are rolled into crispy lumpia. Dry-aged duck breast mingles with a kochi pickled duck egg, pickled eggplant, fried garlic, rice, and dots of banana ketchup and coconut mustard. And one last dish from the Agony menu, cafe con pan. When Garlic and Barua visited Oaxaca earlier this year, they were hosted by their co-workers' families. Every meal ended with cafe de olla and pan de molette, a simple baked roll ideal for dunking in spiced coffee. To bring this bit of hospitality back to Ohio, the chefs collaborated with everyone on staff to compose a cinnamon and cocoa-tinged bread pudding made from leftover sourdough. Dulce de leche, coffee-shaved ice, cookie crumbles, and clouds of meringue, all dusted with lime zest and pineapple powder. It's a sweet and meaningful final note. Next on Bon Appetit's list of best new restaurants is Meeting House in Philadelphia, Pennsylvania. Review by Emil Stonik. Meeting House is, at its heart, a beer bar, though you may not know it from the menu. There are exactly 5 beers on offer. 3 they make themselves and are described with refreshing succinctness as pale, dark, and hoppy. Do a few idiosyncratic things with a humble obsessiveness. Every aspect of Meeting House adheres to this mantra, from the tightly curated and all-draft cocktails to Chef Drew DeTomo's unassumingly excellent pub fare, approached with fine dining fastidiousness, a lofty plate of lettuces, delicately dressed and unencumbered by a word salad of garniture, twin turkey cutlets crowned with nothing but a fat lemon wedge, so moist that sauce would only distract, a hot roast beef sandwich that squares up with even the best bar burger. This is the platonic ideal of a neighborhood joint, clear-eyed, hospitable, doing so little to draw attention to itself that it is positively irresistible. In Washington, D.C., we visit the Bar Del Monte, review by Emil Stanek. The pizzas at D.C.'s Bar Del Monte are excellent, which should come as no surprise. After all, chef-owner Oliver Patan grew up in the kitchen at 2 Amy's, his parents' iconic Neapolitan spot. But Bar Del Monte is not a pizzeria. Rather, it's a celebration of the kind of rustic, ingredient-driven cooking found at the best Italian trattorias and Basque Pinchos bars, places where humble, top-notch ingredients are treated with exacting care, and pig's ears really are turned into silk purses, or in this case, a perfectly crisp, chewy Frito Misto. For the arrosticini, a specialty of Abruzzo, Patan breaks down whole Virginia lambs into bite-sized nubbins, then painstakingly alternates fatty and lean bits on skinny skewers before grilling them gently. The dish is not flashy, but it astounds. Quality meat, aged and butchered with care, seasoned and grilled to taste like sweetgrass and fat and the barest whisper of smoke. When so many chefs are playing to phone cameras, this kind of salt, pepper, olive oil cooking feels especially bold. A reminder that simple food can be the hardest to make and every bit as exciting to eat. Thanks so much for listening to this episode of Bon Appetit On Demand. This is your volunteer reader, Ellen Ward, inviting you to check out all sorts of interesting and informative on-demand and live streaming programs here on Sunsounds of Arizona.
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0: Hello and welcome to Diabetes and You. Your reader today is Cindy Fraser. Today we will be reading from diatribe.org and other publications as time allows. As a reminder, Radio Eye is a reading service intended for people who are blind or have other disabilities that make it difficult to read printed material. The health material presented in this program is provided for listener interest and information and is not intended for the diagnosis or treatment of individuals. Please see your doctor or health care provider for that and any other health-related concerns you may have. Our first item is entitled Tzield, Teplizumab, to Delay Type 1 Diabetes by Arvind Sami and Andrew Saintsing, medically reviewed by Charles M. Alexander, MD, FACP, FACE. Tzield has been shown to delay the onset of type 1 diabetes by an average of 2 years. Here's more about screening and whether treatment may be right for you. Finding a cure for type 1 diabetes has been a priority in diabetes research for decades. Tzield, generic name Teplizumab, which was first approved by the FDA in 2022, has brought us one step closer by providing a way to delay the onset of type 1 diabetes. The medication marks an impressive milestone in diabetes research. Tzield is the first and only treatment to delay the onset of stage 3 type 1 diabetes in adults and children aged 1 year and older with stage 2 type 1 diabetes. Previously, the treatment was only available to children ages 8 and older, but as of April 2026, the FDA expanded the approval to include children as young as 1. The move makes type 1 diabetes screening more actionable for families with young children, who now have time to learn about insulin dosing, managing glucose, meal planning, and overnight monitoring. Delaying stage 3 for a period of time can reduce stress and worry and provide a meaningful time to adjust as a family. It cannot be emphasized enough how precious a delay in the onset of stage 3 type 1 diabetes can be from a patient and family perspective. More time to live without and, when necessary, prepare for the burdens, complications, and risks associated with stage 3 disease, said Ashley Palmer, who played a major role in the development of Tzield before the drug was acquired by Sanofi. In June 2026, Tzield was also approved for children and teens aged 18 to 17 who were recently diagnosed with stage 3 type 1 diabetes. Clinical trial data found that Tzield helped preserve insulin production after stage 3 type 1 developed, which could help make diabetes management less difficult for children and teens who have already been diagnosed and are beginning daily diabetes care. Tzield is an injectable drug taken once daily for 14 days. It works by binding to and modifying cells in the immune system called T cells. In people with type 1 diabetes, T cells destroy the insulin-producing beta cells in the pancreas. With the help of Tzield, this self-destructive process is interrupted, effectively delaying the onset of type 1 diabetes by an average of about 2 years. Who is eligible to receive Tzield? There are 3 stages of type 1 diabetes. Stage 1, blood sugar levels are normal and the person experiences no symptoms, but has 2 or more autoantibodies associated with type 1 diabetes. People who test positive for at least 2 autoantibodies are almost certain to progress to stage 3 at some point in their lives. Stage 2, there are no symptoms of type 1 diabetes, but blood sugar levels are abnormal and autoantibodies for type 1 are present. Stage 3, blood sugar levels are high and symptoms are commonly present. Frequent urination, dry mouth, fatigue, and diabetic ketoacidosis. In the past, a person would not receive a clinical diagnosis of type 1 diabetes until they progressed to stage 3. Tzield is approved for people aged 1 and older with stage 2 type 1 diabetes, meaning they have abnormal blood sugar levels. A person can be diagnosed with type 1 diabetes before developing apparent symptoms by undergoing a screening test that confirms the presence of at least 2 specific autoantibodies. A positive test indicates that the body is already attacking the insulin-producing beta cells in the pancreas. As of June 2026, T-Zield is also approved for people ages 8 through 17 who have recently progressed to stage 3 type 1 diabetes. How to get tested for type 1 diabetes autoantibodies? Screening for type 1 diabetes autoantibodies is extremely important for early detection and timely treatment. Here are three ways to get screened. 1. Autoimmunity screening for kids. All children and adults in the U.S. are eligible to receive a free blood test for type 1 diabetes and celiac disease through the Barbara Davis Center for Diabetes at the University of Colorado. People who live more than 30 miles away from the screening sites in Colorado can request an at-home blood test that can be submitted to LabCorp for analysis. 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There are study locations in Indianapolis and Nashville. 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A doctor can order a blood test that may be done in the clinic or a lab, such as LabCorp or Quest Diagnostics. People who test positive for two or more autoantibodies will need to discuss results and develop a plan moving forward with their healthcare providers. Sanofi also has a resource guide about how to get screened. 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Potential risks. There are benefits to delaying type 1 diabetes with T-Zield, but there are also risks to taking it or any drug. The most common side effects include rash, headache, and decreased levels of white blood cells. In particular, T-Zield may reduce your lymphocytes, which fight infections. Most people who experience decreases in their white blood cell count will get back to their normal numbers within 2 weeks of finishing treatment. Still, a drop in white blood cells increases a person's risk for developing a serious infection during treatment. Therefore, anyone who receives T-Zield must have completed all age-appropriate vaccines well ahead of beginning treatment. Furthermore, people currently undergoing T-Zield therapy should immediately tell their healthcare provider if they notice signs of illness. More rarely, T-Zield can cause cytokine release syndrome, which is when the immune system responds too aggressively to an infection or immunotherapy drugs. Symptoms of this potentially serious condition include fever, muscle and joint pain, fatigue, and nausea. Finally, T-Zield can cause hypersensitivity reactions, including difficulty breathing, swelling of the face, rash, and hives. If you think you are experiencing either cytokine release syndrome or a hypersensitivity reaction, you should seek immediate medical attention. How to access T-Zield? Once a healthcare provider confirms eligibility for T-Zield, the next step is filling out an enrollment form and sending it to Sanofi. One of the company's patient navigators from their Compass program will then reach out. The patient navigator will be the person's guide and main point of contact throughout the rest of the process. T-Zield cost. As of January 2026, the wholesale cost per vial of T-Zield is around $14,411, which translates to $201,753 for a 14-day continuous regimen. Some people may require additional vials on days 5 through 14 of the treatment, depending on their body surface area and weight. Most insurance programs in the U.S. provide some coverage for T-Zield, but copays will vary from plan to plan. Some people with commercial insurance plans may be eligible for the T-Zield copay program, which could help them receive treatment for free or low cost. Sanofi also offers patient assistance programs for those without insurance or whose insurance plans do not cover T-Zield. The Compass Program's patient navigators can help with any insurance questions and financial assistance. 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Our next item, still from diatribe.org, is entitled, What to Eat with Diabetes, last reviewed March 2, 2024. How can people with diabetes approach nutrition? What kinds of food can help you keep your blood sugar levels in range? Food and good nutrition is a tricky and essential component of diabetes management. It can be hard to make food choices that keep your blood sugar levels in range. Wherever you are in your diabetes journey, and regardless of your current eating habits, we're here to shed light on what healthy eating can look like for people with diabetes. What is nutrition? At Diatribe, we use nutrition to talk about all of our individual food habits. Think about this as the difference between what you eat for a single meal and your overall eating patterns. For example, someone might usually have healthy eating patterns, centered on vegetables and good-for-you fats, but occasionally they might eat a meal that is less healthy. For example, spaghetti and brownies. Good nutrition means regularly eating a combination of foods that have positive effects on health. Why is good nutrition important? Nutrition is important for everyone, with or without diabetes. But for people with diabetes, what you eat greatly affects your blood sugar levels, time in range, long-term health outcomes, and your potential for weight gain. Positive eating habits can help lead to positive outcomes and wellness in these areas and beyond. What should people with diabetes eat? There are many perspectives on nutrition. The most important part of good nutrition is finding an eating pattern that is healthy for you and that fits your needs, circumstances, and lifestyle. To help you navigate nutrition information, here is Diatribe's advice based on both scientific research and personal experiences with diabetes. Reduce spiky carbs. Spiky carbs are foods that cause blood sugar levels to quickly increase and can create unpredictable swings in your glucose levels. Some examples of spiky carbs include cookies, cakes, ice cream, candy, bread, crackers, chips, breakfast cereal, rice, pasta, soda, and fruit juice. Many of these items are processed and include added sugars, which can spike your blood sugar even more. Spiky carbs make it much harder to manage your day-to-day blood glucose levels. In the long term, they are linked to hyperglycemia, high blood sugar levels, that can lead to heart disease and type 2 diabetes progression, as well as other health complications. Slow carbs, on the other hand, are broken down more slowly in the body and have a more predictable effect on blood sugar levels. Slow carbs include veggies that grow above the ground, like leafy greens, broccoli, tomatoes, and cabbage, beans, and fruit, in moderation. Finally, low-carb foods are those which usually have little effect on blood sugar. Foods that are low in carbs, such as nuts and dairy products, often contain protein and healthy fats. Some foods have no carbs because they are primarily made of protein, like meat, fish, or eggs, or fat, butter, or oils. When it comes to carbs, how much is too much? Nutrition guidelines generally recommend 130 grams of carbohydrates per day for adults without diabetes, but there's no consensus for people with diabetes. Diatribe recommends 100 to 150 grams per day, which is about 25 to 30% of a person's daily calories that should come from carbs. This means that if you aim to eat 2,000 calories per day, then about 550 of those calories should come from carbs. We found that it's easier to stay in range if we limit carbs to 30 grams per meal or snack. You'll have to experiment and find what's right for you and your lifestyle. Counting carbs is the only way to have some idea of how many carbs you consume at each meal. How can you make nutrition changes? It's hard to make big changes to what you eat and get those changes to stick in the long run. That's why we recommend starting with small changes. Think about your eating patterns and read the nutrition labels on the foods you eat frequently. This can help you figure out where you want to start. You can also find our list of foods to eat more of and foods to avoid below. 1. Pick a key food habit that you want to modify. 2. Commit to making that change for 2 months. That'll help it stick. 3. Then make another small change and repeat. To gradually reduce spiky carbs, try cutting out foods one at a time. For example, give up juice or soda, or limit eating ice cream to once per week. Be sure to read food labels to see how many carbohydrates and added sugars different food items contain. You'll want to replace spiky carbs with other food sources that contain slow carbs or few carbs. What about fat? It's okay for people with diabetes to eat fat and to replace spiky carbs with foods that contain fat. That said, some types of fat are healthier than others. We recommend limiting saturated fats and replacing them with unsaturated fats, such as those found in the Mediterranean diet. In practice, this means eating more olive oil, nuts, seeds, avocado, and oily fish, and moderating the amounts of red meat and dairy. More healthy eating tips. There are many different strategies for healthy eating. Here are some of the basics that you may find helpful. Learn to read food nutrition labels so you know what's in your food and how it could affect your blood sugar. Foods high in fiber can help prevent glucose spikes. Fiber is a helpful nutrient found in plant foods, vegetables, fruits, beans, and whole grains that can slow carbohydrate digestion and help manage blood sugar levels. Understanding portion size is important for all types of food and can help you make sure you are eating a balanced diet. 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Filling your plate with foods of different colors means a focus on eating lots of veggies and some fruit. Drink water to keep your body hydrated. Our list, foods to eat more of, foods to eat mindfully, and foods to eat less of. Eat more. These are nutritious foods that often won't affect blood sugar levels. Non-starchy vegetables, especially green veggies and veggies that grow above ground. Nuts and seeds, beans, hummus, soybeans and tofu, eggs, lean protein, chicken and fish, olive oil, avocado, whole grains such as quinoa, brown rice, and wild rice. Eat mindfully. These are nutritious foods that may affect your blood sugar and other markers of health. Fruit, especially berries, red meat, plain yogurt or kefir, dairy products, milk, cheese, cottage cheese, sour cream, and butter, steel-cut oatmeal, sweet potato, carrots, sweet corn, whole wheat pasta, low-carb bread products. 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White rice, bread, potatoes, crackers, breakfast cereal, chips, dried fruits, processed foods, packaged foods with long ingredients lists, and alcohol. Now let's return to an item that we started during our last episode, entitled Four Low-Carb Family-Friendly Recipes by Catherine Newman, last reviewed May 27, 2025. We've already read recipes for baked chicken fingers and cauliflower mac and cheese. The next recipe is for dumpling-style meatballs. The Asian seasoning of these meatballs makes them taste like the inside of a dumpling, which means they're a huge hit with most of the kids we know. And the crumbled tofu subs in for breadcrumbs here, keeping the meatballs moist and held together in a protein-rich, low-carb way. This recipe makes 4 servings, total carbohydrates 2 grams per serving, hands-on time 20 minutes, total time 45 minutes. Recipe notes, If you don't want a half package of tofu kicking around in your fridge, consider doubling the recipe. The meatballs will keep for a few days and reheat well, and the fact that they're baked instead of fried means no messy stovetop. One more thing. You can add water chestnuts for crunch if you like. 1 8-ounce can drained and finely chopped. This will add 16 grams of carbs to the total recipe, or around 4 per serving. Ingredients. 7 ounces or 198 grams extra firm tofu. This is half of a typical 14-ounce tub. 3 quarters pound or 340 grams of ground pork or ground turkey. 1 egg, lightly beaten. 1 tablespoon or 15 milliliters vegetable oil, only if you're using turkey. 1 tablespoon or 15 milliliters toasted sesame oil. 3 scallions, finely slivered. 2 teaspoons or 6 grams finely grated or minced ginger, 2 tablespoons or 10 milliliters soy sauce, 1/2 teaspoon or 1.5 grams kosher salt, or 1/4 teaspoon, 0.75 grams table salt, soy sauce and unseasoned rice vinegar for serving. Instructions. 1. Heat the oven to 425 degrees Fahrenheit or 218 degrees Celsius and line a baking sheet with parchment paper. 2. Press and squeeze the tofu in a clean dish towel, then lay the dish towel flat and use your hands to crumble the tofu onto the dish towel, then squeeze it some more to get most of the moisture out of it. 3. Put the squeezed, crumbled tofu in a mixing bowl, then add the rest of the ingredients and use your hands to gently mix everything together. This is not hard, but it takes a bit of time and patience, since it will seem at first like it won't want to blend. Then slowly you will see the color getting more homogeneous until, poof, it's mixed. You can microwave a tiny bit of the mixture and taste it to see if it needs more salt or ginger or anything before you go to all the trouble of making the meatballs. 4. Scoop up tablespoon-sized balls of the mixture. I use my cookie batter scoop for this. Roll them into balls and place them on the baking sheet. You should make around 20 to 24 balls, but this does not need to be an exact science. Bake until the balls are deeply browning and cooked through. Cut one open to check if you like, around 20 to 25 minutes. Serve with a dipping sauce made of equal parts soy sauce and rice vinegar. 2 tablespoons or 30 milliliters of each is a good amount for this many meatballs. And the last recipe from this article is perfect edamame. This is in the class of foods I used to call, when my own kids were little, busy town vegetables. Those include artichokes, corn on the cob, celery sticks with ranch dressing. Anything that requires a little bit of happy effort on the part of the eater. Enter the fun-to-eat edamame bean. Edamame, the simple Japanese dish of soybeans served steamed in their pods, is an ideal way to get plant-based protein, fiber, and minerals like calcium. In case you're unfamiliar, edamame are green soybeans that you pop out of their pods and eat. You don't consume the pods, unless you're my weird cat. Edamame are so tasty and fun to eat, and they make a great substitute for chips or buttered popcorn or other less nutritious snack foods, since you can eat them while you're watching a movie or playing a game. Recipe details. Active time, 10 minutes. 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Total carbohydrates, 7 grams per serving. Recipe note. To keep this simple snack interesting, consider adding a squeeze of lemon or lime juice, a few shakes of sriracha or another hot sauce, a big grinding of black pepper, and or a sprinkle of seasoning such as celery salt or garlic powder. Ingredients. 1 1-pound freezer bag of edamame in their pods. Kosher salt to taste. Instructions. 1. Steam the edamame until they are tender. I do these in one of those UFO steamers, the kind that's always weirdly missing one of its hinge segments, over an inch of boiling water for about 10 minutes, even though the bag says 5. You can also cook them in a couple of inches of boiling water, in which case I would salt the water. 2. Drain the edamame well, put them in a bowl, and add a lot of salt. Most of the salt is going to stay on the outside of the pod, and the idea is to get the pod salty enough that your salty fingers kind of season the beans as you eat them. At least that's my idea. Serve hot, warm, or at room temperature. Nutritional information per 4-ounce serving. 138 calories, 5 grams total fat, no saturated fat, no trans fat, no cholesterol. 9 grams total carbohydrates, 6 grams dietary fiber, 3 grams sugars, no added sugars, 12 grams protein. Next, still from Dietribe.org, from the TechWatch column, is an item entitled First Over-the-Counter CGM Cleared for Kids by Paul Heltzel, medically reviewed by Charles M. Alexander, MD, FACP, FACE. Last reviewed June 15, 2026. Rates of prediabetes are on the rise in children and teens, prompting concerns about how to reduce the risk of progression to type 2 diabetes. Until recently, over-the-counter continuous glucose monitoring, or CGM, had only been cleared for adults. The FDA recently cleared Dexcom Stelo, an OTC CGM that doesn't require a prescription for people ages 2 and older, including children with diabetes who use oral medications but who don't use insulin. The Stelo can be worn for up to 15 days, though the FDA noted that wear time may be shorter in children. For families who have been advised to track glucose, an over-the-counter CGM could provide insights into how certain foods, activity, illness, sleep, or medication impact blood sugar. The device displays glucose readings every 15 minutes, which could inform more specific conversations with a healthcare provider and questions about potential adjustments, rather than relying on infrequent fingerstick glucose checks. The website is stelo.com, S-T-E-L-O.com. Now let's turn to diabetesselfmanagement.com for some diabetes quick tips. First, how can I improve my balance? Practice balance exercises regularly, since consistency is key to maintaining and improving balance. Activities such as standing on one foot, Tai Chi, or other balance-focused exercises can help. Many people notice improvements within a few weeks, although results may vary depending on age, fitness level, and overall health. Next, in what types of situations should I check my urine or blood for ketones? You should check for ketones if your blood glucose is persistently above 240 milligrams per deciliter, if your insulin pump may not be delivering insulin properly, or if you're sick or under significant physical stress. It's also important to test for ketones if you have symptoms of ketoacidosis, such as nausea, vomiting, stomach pain, excessive thirst, frequent urination, or dry mouth. 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And our last tip for today, I have gastroparesis. Is there any way to treat this condition? While there's no cure for gastroparesis, treatment can help manage symptoms and improve quality of life. Keeping blood glucose levels as close to target as possible and eating smaller, more frequent meals may help the stomach empty more effectively. Your healthcare provider may also recommend medications to help stimulate stomach emptying or reduce nausea. For severe cases that do not respond to other treatments, additional options such as gastric electrical stimulation may be considered. This concludes Diabetes in You for today. Your reader has been Cindy Fraser. If you have questions, comments, or suggestions concerning this program, please call our Lexington studios at 859-422-6390 to offer your thoughts. Thank you for listening.
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3: Hi, and welcome to the AA Grapevine. I'm your volunteer reader, Shelley Miller. Today, I will be reading from the May 2025 issue of the AA Grapevine. In this first part of this month, we will be reading from the section entitled Young and Sober. Let's get started. And our first story this month is entitled 20 and Free by Kate A. from Macungie, Pennsylvania. Her dream of 21 shots at the bar never happened. Instead, her life got so much bigger. I went to my first AA meeting when I was 20 years old, and it was there I got my 24-hour chip. I was waiting for a bed to open up at inpatient rehab. I'll always remember that first meeting. It was held in an artsy coffee shop in a small Pennsylvania town. More importantly, I remember how the people were laughing and how they had kind eyes and kind words for me. I was intrigued by their sincerity. Why are these strangers so concerned about a kid like me, I wondered. I finished rehab 2 days before I turned 21. I had always pictured doing 21 shots at the bar on that birthday with a sash and a tiara. For me, drinking never consisted of sophisticated intellectual conversations over martinis. It was blackout, bruised, sloppy, and miracle I didn't die drinking nights for me. After I got out of rehab, I went right back to that first AA meeting. I went to and asked a woman to be my sponsor. Erica was young like me, a 20-something undergrad. She taught me to identify with what I heard rather than compare. I did 90 meetings in 90 days, started working the steps, got to meetings early, stayed late, and started doing service. Erica even took me to a Young People in AA, YPAA event in Rochester, New York. I was in awe of all the young, sober people, but at the same time, I was also full of anxiety and still fearful of everyone. I was just beginning to learn how to relate to people and not be scared. At the time, I cringed at the word God, but still I let go and let something bigger than me take the wheel. I began going to places with all these young members, and we danced and sang karaoke. There were activities I couldn't even consider without my former best friends, Johnny and Jack. I'm now approaching my 20th anniversary in AA. I have the honor and privilege to have sponsored other women, young women who came into AA broken like me. I'm grateful to God for the gift of watching their lives transform and seeing them turn around and help other alcoholics. AA has taught me that we all have something to offer each other. I've fallen at times into the trap of thinking I must find other young, sober people like me, or I can't relate to these old people, mostly men. Today I can connect with people of all ages in AA. God helps me smooth out my sharp edges when I learn to love others who I think have nothing to offer me. My life isn't just about me anymore. It's about helping others on their journeys. I'm older now thanks to getting sober young and learning about self-care. I can sometimes still pass for a youngish person. I'm so grateful that young people in AA keep an open mind and can still connect with this older, recovering woman I've become. Love and tolerance is our code, they say. The longer I stay sober, the more I learn to let go and let God. And our next story is entitled Silver Lining by Andrew M. in Delmar, New York. A tragedy when he was 19 set in motion a series of events that helped land him and others in his family into recovery. On a January morning in 1984, my mother appeared at the side door of our mobile home, which had been converted into a dwelling for myself and my four siblings. She stepped inside and looked at me, and I looked back, lying in bed, half asleep. If I had known that would be the last time I'd see her alive, I would have said so many more things, or better yet, asked so many questions. Or maybe I could have just taken her place and been the one to pick up my brother from the bagel shop where he worked the overnight shift. But that wasn't meant to be. Fate had other plans that day. I was just 19. My mother was killed in a car accident not far from the community college I was attending. It was a cold, icy Saturday morning. She may have been driving too fast for the conditions as she turned the corner and lost control of her car and struck a telephone pole, killing her instantly. This will always be a tragic day for us. We lost a mother, and my father lost a wife of 36 years. She was a sister, a neighbor, and a friend to many. Losing a mother when you're a teenager is so hard. The state police cruiser pulled into our driveway, and I ran out to meet them. A trooper asked if my mother lived there, and then told me that she had died. He looked at the front window of our house and saw some of my siblings peering out from behind the curtains. "Take care of your family," he told me. He must have thought I was much older than 19 because I could barely take care of myself. The next thing I did was call my Uncle Jim, who lived not far away in Newburgh, to tell him what had happened. At first he thought I was joking, but he came over right away. We went and got my 15-year-old sister, who was sleeping over at a friend's house. She was so upset, we could hear her later crying in the shower. Everyone dealt with Mom's death differently. My brother Michael was silent. My brother John prayed the rosary. My brother Steve, who she had been going to pick up, collapsed in tears in our driveway when the taxi brought him home. We located my father, who was on his egg route. A boy from the Bronx, he was a depression survivor and a World War II veteran. He had done a brief stint as a New York City cop and later graduated from Cornell with a degree in agricultural science. He bought a chicken farm in upstate New York in 1950. At this time, he was an active alcoholic who was well into his disease. My father came home and cried. The only other time I'd seen him cry was when the family dog was hit by a car. The sound of him crying after my mother's death haunts me to this day. The tragedy set into motion a series of coincidences which, as I look back now, almost 40 years later, were not coincidences at all, but divine intervention, that set myself and our family on the path to recovery. A few days later, the phone rang, and to this day, I could not tell you who was on the other end of the line. The person said they worked with my mother at the local correctional facility in the education department and told me about Alateen, which is a 12-step program for teenagers in alcoholic families. I had no idea what alcoholism even was at this point. None of us did, including my father, I think. I attended my first Alateen meeting shortly thereafter at a nearby hospital. I convinced my siblings to attend, but only two of us stuck it out. I got so much out of the meeting. I learned a lot about the family disease of alcoholism, and I was thoroughly convinced that that is where we were. My father's father was an alcoholic, which meant my father suffered from alcoholism long before I was even born. The only 12-step program anyone graduates from is Alateen, because when you turn 20, you then attend Al-Anon to work with adults. There were, however, a lot of mothers in Al-Anon who just wanted to help me, and help me they did. They suggested I go to open AA meetings to learn more about alcoholism and understand what an alcoholic in recovery looked like. I went to those meetings and found many people very similar to my father. There were older guys there who drank too much and wreaked havoc on their families. This was all new to me, but I was willing to learn. The only thing I wasn't learning about was my own alcoholism. I had my first drink when I was just 9, and my drinking continued all through high school and into my first year in college. But I was quite certain I was never going to be an alcoholic like my father. It was never going to happen that way. What happened to me was a nice lady named Kitty at the alcoholism clinic in Middletown, New York. She told me when I was 19 that I was an alcoholic, and I thought she was crazy. I was too young to be an alcoholic. My father was the alcoholic, not me. Kitty sent me to a therapy group in Pennsylvania with a bunch of other alcoholics fresh out of rehab. These were young people just like me. They dragged me along to some NA meetings because at the time that's where all the young people were. But I eventually found myself drawn to young people in AA. As a matter of fact, I met some alcoholics who were even younger than me. Some were 15 and 16. Some had already been to rehab more than once. My denial about my drinking was challenged and eventually crushed. I saw that alcoholics could be young, alcoholics could be fun, and sober alcoholics could even be cool. That's when my journey in sobriety began, and I never looked back. I soon found lifelong friends in AA. I had lots of fun at dances, sober clubs, like the old Howe Club in New York's East Village, dances all over the tri-state area, sober football, softball, conferences, and conventions. I even went to AA's 50th anniversary in Montreal, which was a real blast. My father eventually got sober. He went to an AA meeting in Goshen, New York, and never drank again for the remaining 20 years of his life. Some days I look back with a heavy heart because I wonder if all these coincidences had to happen this way, beginning with my mother's death. But that's the way they happened. I try to find the silver lining in that cold winter day in 1984, and sometimes I can. My kids, the next generation, so far are not alcoholics, so the cycle seems to have been broken. Perhaps my mother's death brought us all a new life. Who knows? But today I can say I'm incredibly grateful. And our next story is entitled Whole Bunches of Love by Matthew C. from Coram, New York. Diving into service and why Yippee-Pa events with lots of hugs is an experience he says you must not miss. It was May 1996. I was 19 years old and had just woken up from what would be my last drunk. My first thought was, what happened to my promise that I wouldn't drink last night? And yet again, here I was with a hangover. I ran through the evening in my head. Everyone around me, anyone who was left in my life, that is, was telling me I had a drinking problem. When I made that promise as I left for the party, I meant it. However, about 35 minutes into my drive, I thought, if I can buy a six-pack and have one beer an hour, I can show everyone that I can control my drinking and prove them all wrong. It did not go as planned. There I was, hungover again and confused as to why I couldn't not drink, or B, control it. As I sat on the bed that morning, I had a moment of clarity. I could clearly see things for what they really were. I was an alcoholic. What a crushing blow. I had grown up in a family of alcoholics and always promised myself I would not become one, but here I was. I went to an AA meeting. I did not know the nature of my problem, nor did I have a solution. It was when I finally got a sponsor that I learned about the mental obsession and the physical allergy. He told me the only thing that could solve my problem was a spiritual awakening. He further explained to me that the spiritual awakening would come by working the steps. So right away we launched on a course of vigorous action. How lucky I was. When I first came into AA, I didn't have a lot of friends. But amazingly, once I started going to a lot of meetings, I suddenly had a social calendar filled with things to do. Members took me mountain biking and bowling, and we even played softball. At some point, though, it seemed as if something was missing. I still did not feel like I was a part of, exactly. Luckily, my sponsor stepped in. He explained that what was missing was doing service. I needed to start giving of myself without getting something in return. And again, God did for me what I could not do for myself. There just happened to be a group of active sober people in our area trying to put in a bid for young people's AA event that was not yet in existence. I got the opportunity to join them on the bid committee. After a lot of work, we won the bid and were then tasked with organizing the first NCYPAA, North Carolina Conference of Young People in AA, in 1997. After months of organizing and planning, NCCYPAA was a big success. Not only was it North Carolina's first young people's event, but it was also my first young people's event. What a blast! To see so many young people celebrating recovery together made being young in AA seem less awkward and incredibly enjoyable. I can still remember the crowd shouting, "We love you lots and lots and lots and whole bunches," after each speaker. And I'll never forget all the hugs. I saw for myself what the Big Book means when it says, "This is an experience you must not miss." After that experience, my life really took off. I started sponsoring others. That was amazing. To be able to be a part of someone else's spiritual awakening is truly a blessing. To be able to help others get from step 1 to step 12 and then watch them in turn help other alcoholics gave my life a new meaning altogether. It's now nearly 25 years later. I can look back and see just how God and AA changed this person who walked in the doors of AA that day in May in 1996. At 4 years sober, I got to graduate college and begin a career rather than just hold a job. At 8 years sober, I was able to get married and buy a house. The house was actually my parents' house, one that I was nearly thrown out of due to my drinking. At 11 years sober, I changed careers, and it was so nice to leave rather than be fired for a change. But the most life-changing events in my sobriety happened in my 15th and 19th years. That's when my children were born. Nothing has taught me to be more selfless than being a parent. I get to watch my children grow up in a sober household. I grew up with an alcoholic parent, and all I saw was how the whole family suffered. My children get to see that people can recover from alcoholism. My children understand that I go to meetings with other people who used to drink a lot, but who are now not drinking. They know we trust in a higher power and help each other. One night, my daughter saw my big book on the desk and looked at me and said, "Daddy, are you going to a meeting?" I love that my kids can associate the two. Years ago, when I was just a young kid, I sat on that bed feeling confused and puzzled as to why I was unable to not drink. Now at 44, I wake up every morning absolutely knowing why. I'm an alcoholic. I also know how to treat it through spiritual means. Each day is a day I get to be of maximum service to God and those around me. And that can't happen if I'm not sober. And our next story is entitled Young and Homeless in Anchorage by Dorothy N. in Anchorage, Alaska. Lost and drunk, she landed in jail with no reason to live. Then one day, she turned on the radio. I was born in 1989, the youngest of four children to parents in their early 20s. My parents had a lot of trauma and few of the skills needed to raise one healthy person, let alone four. We lived in Anchorage, Alaska. I had congenital cataracts at birth and had double cataract removal surgery when I was four, which was profoundly impactful to my emotional development. My sister tells me that Mom used to take us to the park all the time. Mom baked, we had dinner every day, and clean clothes. Everything seemed pretty normal at first. But things went south when my father's addiction led to an arrest for armed robbery. My mother got addicted too. She left us alone for days at random babysitters' houses. I so wanted to cling to my mom for love and comfort. My oldest sister started stealing food for my middle sister and me. She was only 10. I made my own lunches and somehow found clean school clothes every day. I was just 7. Mom was never home. School was where I felt a part of something. It was the only place that seemed normal. I was safe and fed there. I felt noticed. I was a big fan of hanging out at the library as a child. I loved the Anchorage jail. My resolution for change grew stronger, but I had no tools at all. After several probation violations,

asleep in a corner or passing out while cleaning or cooking. "Go to bed, Mom," was commonly shouted by all of us. My mom gave me crack cocaine for the first time. My home life was chaotic. Everyone was drinking and doing drugs. I lived in a fourplex. My two-bedroom apartment was inhabited by 8 family members. My brother had bed sheets hung up in the living room to function as a third bedroom where he and his girlfriend slept. My cousin slept on the couch. My sister, her boyfriend, and I shared a room. My mother and stepdad had the other room. At 14, I decided to pack a backpack and exit the situation. I spent the next 7 years homeless, drinking and sleeping under stairs, in doorways, and under bridges. I can still remember huddling under all the clothing I owned, listening to the rain pour, wishing I knew what to do. I spent a lot of time walking around to keep warm, and because I had nowhere to go. The waitress at Leroy's would sometimes let me sleep in one of the booths. I soon began getting in legal trouble with petty theft and shoplifting. By this time, my drinking was out of control. By my 21st birthday, I was spiraling fast. I was going in and out of jail with increasingly severe penalties each time. Each time I woke up in the Anchorage jail, my resolution for change grew stronger. But I had no tools at all. After several probation violations, I was officially labeled a felon. That was my wake-up call. I knew I couldn't continue my life in the way I had been living. I attempted suicide a dozen or so times, but I could never seem to take enough pills or cut deep enough to do the job. So I settled for a bottle of cheap vodka and a straight razor. During one of these bouts, I was idly waiting for my favorite radio show to start. Before my show, there was a local recovery program. I usually just turned that off when it came on. Why on earth would I want to hear that when I was drinking? But that night, for some reason, I kept it on and listened. I heard a woman telling my story. I was gutted. The totality of my situation hit me. I remember the host saying, "If anyone out there with a drinking problem needs help, please call." So I called. I didn't expect much to happen, but I left a message thinking no one heard my cry for help. But lo and behold, the woman from the radio program actually called me, repeatedly. She was offering me a way out. I admitted defeat right then, and she introduced me to AA and a new way of life. I could be free from this bondage of alcohol. When I got to my first meeting, I was convinced AA was a cult. But I sure didn't have any other ideas. I asked this woman for help. That was 10 years ago. Since getting sober at 23, I've earned a degree in paralegal studies and another in psychology. I had an amazing attorney give me a chance as an intern after graduating. I thought getting a job in the legal field with my record would be impossible, but this woman attorney let me get my foot in the door. I'll never forget that after my interview, she said, "Just don't steal from me and I'll give you a shot." I worked for this woman for 6 years and learned so much. I'm the first member of my entire family to graduate college. I'm living alone in an apartment the size of my childhood home where 8 of us lived. Right now, I'm sitting on my kitchen floor, sober, and realizing how far I've come. I'm so grateful I didn't get what I wanted in my 20s, because I would surely be dead. And this next story is entitled "The Big Easy Does It" by Phoebe M. in New Orleans, Louisiana. Getting sober in a city known for intense drinking can be challenging, but she's getting out there and doing it. Last week, I walked into a room full of strangers, ready to lead an AA treatment and corrections meeting. At a ripe 19 years of age, my baby face, cut-off jeans, and backpack full of books stuck out like sore thumbs among the faces of more seasoned alcoholics, some of whom drank longer than I had been alive. As I passed out the readings, I handed the preamble to a woman who bluntly blurted, "How old are you? You look too young to even be in AA." I had experienced this sentiment before in the rooms, and I responded in a lighthearted manner with my usual, "How old do you think I am?" Reflecting on this experience, I'm reminded of a line from the Big Book in the chapter "There is a Solution," which says, "We are a people who normally do not mix." When I came into AA as a teenager, far from the legal drinking age, I was welcomed by strangers of all different backgrounds, experiences, and ages. From the range of people I encountered, an old-timer who was once a wanted fugitive in 4 countries, to the neurosurgeon, to me, a college student, it had become evident that alcoholism does not discriminate. My drinking and using, which could be described as problem drinking since the age of 12,

0: 12, rapidly crossed over into alcoholism during my freshman year of college. I moved to New Orleans for school, a city notorious for intense drinking and partying, where people are ready to get blasted for any and all occasions. Although my past had consisted of numerous stints in treatment centers, hospital visits, and interventions from family and friends, I was far from convinced that I'd be stopping drinking anytime soon. In my mind, kids my age couldn't be alcoholics, let alone sober. But my disease indeed progressed in rapid succession. By the end of my first year in college, I was hospitalized for my drinking at a risk for failing all of my classes. Suicide felt like an option. A few months later, I walked back into the rooms of AA. This time, I was hopeless, desperate, and willing enough to let go of the ideas I had about myself. I wanted to be restored to sanity. I started to work the steps, and they paved the way for drastic change to unfold in my life. Although my life was quickly changing, I began to feel resentful about missing out on the normal college experience. I became full of fear that I'd never be able to have fun again. While talking on the phone with my sponsor one day, I noticed normal college students drinking their midday mimosas at the bar right off campus. And as I worked on my fourth step in the garden next to my dorm, my peers smoked weed from a bong just a few feet away. Now, I won't lie and tell you that my experience has shown me that being sober at my age is a piece of cake, or that I never feel FOMO, fear of missing out. Sobriety in college, especially in New Orleans, is so challenging and awkward, and frankly, it does make me feel apart from my peers some days. But what I now know over time is that being sober at 19 is pretty badass and plenty empowering. Today, I live a pretty regular college life. I don't just sit in AA meetings all day or stay holed up in my room feeling sorry for myself. I participate in clubs and activities on campus and attend football games. I go out on the weekends with both my sober and normie friends. AA has made me free. While my old life always revolved around drinking or sitting at the bar, my life has now opened up to endless possibilities. I explore the music, art, and food scenes in New Orleans and do damn interesting things with my life. I've participated in Mardi Gras and Southern Decadence parades, attended a drag queen wrestling show, and even got my hair cut professionally in a karaoke bar that serves Colombian food. Aside from these tangible gifts, recovery has actually given me a life beyond my wildest dreams. Today I'm able to feel my feelings, be kind to, and be of service to others, all while I experience life in all its raw, beautiful messiness. It's not always easy, but I feel blessed to have saved myself decades of research by getting sober at 19. Sobriety has given me a second chance at life. I wouldn't trade it for normal college experience or for anything else in the world. And that's all the time we have for today's AA Grapevine. You have been listening to the May 2025 issue, and this is part one. Thank you for listening. My name is Shelley Miller, and I've been your volunteer reader. Stay tuned for more great programming on Sun Sounds.
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0: 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Barrett's Village by Mark Moran. The Quartzsite Yacht Club is not the only oddly personalized property to be found in this lonely desert outpost town. There is, actually, an entire stone village here, including houses, a general store, churches, windmills, a lighthouse, and even an English castle, all built completely by the hands of just one man. And believe it or not, the entire village fits onto a narrow strip of sand bordering the back parking lot of the Quartzsite Historical Museum at the Tyson's Well Old Stage Station. That's because the largest of these intricately constructed concrete and mineral stone edifices is no more than a few feet tall. The architect of the diminutive dwellings was a man named Walter Barrett. He began the construction of this Lilliputian paradise on his own property when he first moved to Quartzsite in 1970. So how did this strange, scaled-down town end up in the dusty museum parking lot? Well, the story is probably best told by the weathered plexiglass-covered plaque that is posted at the site, which reads, Walter Barrett and his wife Edith came to Quartzsite from Ferndale, Washington, around 1970. Like many other Quartzsiters, he was a rock hound, so it was natural for him to find a use for the rocks in addition to the jewelry that he made. He also built their Quartzsite home out of stone. There were many birds in their yard, so his first project was a bird bath. After that, he built a miniature village. The lighthouse and the fishing village were inspired by his summers of fishing in Washington. Nostalgia inspired him to construct his birthplace in Farmville, North Carolina, which is complete down to the summer kitchen. After that, he built a replica of his sister's summer home in North Carolina. Mr. Barrett's daughter, Diane Eckerlin, and her brother, Walter, donated the village to the Quartzsite Historical Society as a memorial to their father. The village was moved to the Historical Society Museum in March of 1991. Kravitz's Medical Museum. Stamps are fine for some people. Others collect coins or Pez dispensers. A number of people, probably more than we care to know, enjoy porcelain cows. Dr. Robert Kravitz, on the other hand, takes pleasure in the more distinctive topic of medical what's-its. In fact, he has decorated the north wing of the Phoenix Baptist Hospital with them. Though retired, Dr. Kravitz still keeps an office there and maintains about 20 glass cases full of medical antiques scattered on each floor. Trepanation, bloodletting, phrenology, you name the obscure, sometimes shady medical practice, and he's got an implement to carry it out. To be fair, it's not all about quackery. Dr. Kravitz has legitimate paraphernalia too, like old-fashioned catheters and amputation kits. One of his favorite items is a portable medicine chest from the 1700s with bottles still half full. Some things, however, are borderline, like the formaldehyde room sanitizer or the medical whiskey flask. The cupping bowls, for example, were suctioned to the body to create great big hickeys in the name of circulation. They sort of worked, but not really. He owns at least two sets. Still, the more interesting pieces tend to be the oddball items, like the leech jars and opium pots, or the somewhat disconcerting electromagnetic generator and its little roller attachment for use in the treatment of various disorders. You can even see a genuine ear trumpet in the collection.
1: Hey, what's that you say, Sonny?
0: From an educational perspective, the display focuses mainly on medical history as it pertains to Arizona in the late 1800s and early 1900s, which is Dr. Kravitz's area of expertise. He's written books on the subject and assembled pertinent artifacts for the past 30-plus years. Really, anything you might want to know about the state's turn-of-the-century influx of health seekers, he can tell you. Yet he's full of great generalized trivia, too. Do you know the difference between the smooth antique medicine bottle and a ribbed one? The ribbed ones contained poison. You know, in case you grabbed one in the dark. The good doctor doesn't consider himself particularly weird, and despite his multi-level displays of antiquated apparatus. And he's right. Dr. Kravitz is a friendly, down-to-earth professional with a healthy interest in the history of his vocation. But even so, how many places of work do you know of that are adorned with mint-conditioned sets of vintage rectal dilators? We move on to stories of roadside oddities. 4.5 million people visit the Grand Canyon each year, astounded by the size of Arizona's most popular attraction. But how many have walked through the state's roadside rattlesnake, marveled at its towering cocopelli, or tried to score a hole-in-one at a vintage outhouse? While odd sights like these are fading away in much of the country, they appear to thrive in Arizona. Together with oddball museums, trees that sprout arrows, and wigwams for every purpose, such Copper State weirdness seems to have no end. Since the interstate highway system bypassed so many small-town throughways, many of these alternative attractions have become mere blurs in motorists' peripheral vision. These days, they're acknowledged mostly with an excited, "What was that? Pull over! Pull over!" originating from the car's aft section, too often ignored by those up front. This chapter, we hope, will pay tribute to these lonelier roadside wonders and perhaps encourage further adventures to give in to those backseat pleas. After all, the Grand Canyon can wait. It isn't getting any smaller. Goodyear Giants. If you haven't taken Interstate 10 eastbound toward Phoenix before, get ready to do a double take as you pass through Goodyear. Just before reaching Cotton Lane, a startling vision will appear in your periphery from a field just off the highway. A giant two-story baby playing with farm implements as though they were die-cast toys. The infant's regular-sized mother, frying pan in hand, looks on in stern disapproval as her child plays Old MacDonald with a couple of very frightened farmers. One is frozen in disbelief from the seat of his tractor-cum-plaything as the other flees in terror. At a distance, the scene is astoundingly lifelike, even though it lacks a third dimension, since the whole thing is made of plywood cutouts, like some enormous pop-up book. The display, erected in 1998, has been puzzling drivers for years. It kind of looks like an ad, but what is it advertising? Is it a warning to the locals concerning some kind of gene-altering nuclear radiation emitted from nearby Luke Air Force Base? Actually, it has more to do with what's in the soil. Arnott and Kathleen Duncan, the vegetable barons of Duncan Family Farms, had the Titanic toddler put there as a sort of promotion for their educational farm. In fact, they installed giant families all over the area. The couple admits, however, that the plywood people weren't put up so much for advertisement as amusement. In reference to the big baby, Arnott Duncan told a reporter, "It's not a billboard. It's just for fun." The photorealistic cutouts are the works of West Coast artist John Cerny, whose unusual compositions adorn roadsides all over Monterey County, California. The Duncans, after seeing Cerny's work out west, asked him to create similar pieces for their business. The whimsical creations were a perfect addition to the couple's petting zoo and pick-it-yourself farm, which thousands of kids visit each year. Unfortunately, things lately seem to have taken a turn for the worse. The 22-foot baby has escaped harm, but his life-size pals have suffered the loss of two heads, a leg, and in Mom's case, an entire body. Plus, due to conflicts with Luke Air Force Base, it turns out the Duncan's educational farmyard was in an accident potential zone, the farm had to be closed, so it's uncertain whether the damage to Cerny's characters will be repaired. You have to admit, though, with a colossal mutant baby wielding his might over all the freshly mutilated bodies, the scene has adopted a far more interesting premise. Hobo Joe. The biggest bum you could ever meet lives in Buckeye, just a few miles west of Phoenix. He hangs around in front of a 50-year-old meatpacking plant where East Monroe Avenue joins North Apache Road, a quiet little corner that sees few visitors who aren't looking specifically for the drifter they've heard so much about. Drifter might not be the most appropriate word, however, seeing as he never drifts any farther than the concrete platform to which he's bolted. Once characterized as a world traveler, philosopher, and connoisseur of good food, Hobo Joe was the huckster for a chain of regional coffee shops that formerly bore his name. All the eateries are gone now, save for a recreation in Cottonwood, so these days Joe is a derelict in both image and occupation. Just exactly how he got to Buckeye is a bit complicated. The Hobo Joe's restaurants were a chain of popular diners that opened in the 1960s, each of which featured a statue of Hobo Joe. Most of the figures were only about 5 feet tall, though for three locations, larger versions towering about 25 feet were commissioned. Each location shared the same decor and served the same menu, which included items like the Hobo Burger. Overall, it was a fun family dining experience, at least on the surface. Underneath, Hobo Joe's was in part a scheme to filch money from a sizable bank loan. The lowdown tale is told in Michael Wendland's The Arizona Project, which details the investigations following the infamous 1976 car bomb murder of Arizona Republic reporter Don Bowles. Seems the chain's owners brought an investment firm into Hobo Joe's business, making the firm a partner in the company in exchange for its guaranteeing a $3 million bank loan. The loan was supposed to be paid off using restaurant profits, but at least one of the partners embezzled the money instead, leaving the investment firm stuck with the debt while the swindler built himself a pricey Phoenix home as well as posh duplexes in Mesa intended for mafia sex parties. In the ensuing financial trouble, at least one of the aforementioned Giant Joes was never paid for and therefore never installed before the chain went out of business. So Marvin Ransdell, fiberglass expert and the man chosen to fabricate the larger statues, kept that Joe for himself and installed the big man atop his swimming pool business. When he died, he left the big bum to his friends Ramon and Helen Gillum, who had stored the figure for him when Ransdell ran into his own financial problems. As a tribute to Joe's engineer, Ramon reassembled the giant vagabond on his property in Buckeye and installed a plaque at his feet. Hobo Joe, built by and stands in memory of Marvin Ransdell, 1928 to 1988, by his good friend Ramon Gilliam, July 1989. World's Largest Cocopelli. Who's the horn-blowing cat with the rockin' mohawk? He's Cocopelli, and he's here to seed your tribe. Despite the hunched back and the fact that he plays a flute instead of a guitar, Cocopelli is, at least in many Native American cultures, the guy who gets all the chicks. Or rather, he's the one who gets to decide whether they're preggers. Cocopelli is a fertility god who, like most fertility gods, umpires reproduction. The most impressive evidence of this deity dances high above exit 287 at Camp Verde. This is 5.5 tons of steel god, with a hairdo that tops him out at 32 feet. The giant statue was built for the crazy Cocopelli trading post, but the big man apparently did a better job of blowing his own horn than that of his proprietor, as the business no longer exists. It's been replaced with a string of storefronts capped by a Starbucks, whose sign now dwarfs the lemon-yellow spirit in the parking lot. Of course, if Starbucks is smart, they'll adopt him as their own spokesmodel and replace his flute with a grande macchiato. Carefree sundial. The controversy over what constitutes the world's largest sundial has over the years inspired heated debate and an unnecessary amount of mudslinging between the various pro-sundial factions. By what attributes should it be determined? The area of the face? The length of the gnomon? The height of the gnomon? Above the surface of the face? Gnomon, incidentally, is Latin for the pointy bit. When K.T. Palmer sought to create a fresh townscape north of Phoenix in the 1950s called Carefree, he couldn't have imagined the clash of trivia in which his new burg would become entangled. He simply wanted to erect an eye-catching centerpiece that would grab the attention of potential residents and entrepreneurs. His plan? Build the largest sundial ever seen by man. John Yellett was commissioned to make the idea a reality and quickly learned that India was home to a sundial almost 150 feet long, much larger than Carefree had the means to construct. Nevertheless, the decision was made to forge ahead. Completed in 1959, the attraction was launched as the world's second largest sundial, at 62 feet long and 35 feet high, with a base 90 feet in diameter. Perhaps to make up for its number two status, it was enhanced with a special energy-conserving feature. A building across the street made the use of the dial's copper skin and radiation-absorbing paint to heat water. Unfortunately for the status seekers, the concept was found to be inefficient and was later abandoned. Following its initial defeat in seizing the rank of the world's largest, the dial continued to suffer from a relentless series of titular qualifiers. As the debate over sundial supremacy carried on, Carefree's instrument soon dropped down the list to become the largest sundial in the Western Hemisphere. Then others entered the fray. Florida, Canada, and Sweden each built its own enormous dial. Carefree's was redesignated the largest sundial of its kind in the Western Hemisphere, or sometimes the largest horizontal sundial. These days, not even Carefree can decide what it's got. The town's official website calls it the second largest sundial in North America. The Chamber of Commerce site uses the long-winded designation, third largest working sundial in the Western Hemisphere. So, where does that leave Carefree? It's hard to say. Many argue, somewhat predictably, that size doesn't matter. Only the instrument's accuracy makes a difference. But nobody takes a picture of the family standing next to an attraction because it's easy to set your watch by. For now, we'll just go by what the plaque says. Carefree Sundial. Diamondback Bridge. Across the treacherous six-lane span of East Broadway in Tucson slithers the world's largest snake. He's a western diamondback rattler measuring 280 feet, and he's got to be the coolest pedestrian bridge in America. Like a big tattoo on the arm of the city, he's burly and intimidating. And at the same time, comical. Watching a spandex-clad cyclist roll into his mouth is hilarious. Seeing him come out the other end is even funnier. The diamondback hangs 17 feet in the air and measures 11 feet high by 14 feet wide. He's got a 28-foot-tall, 34,000-pound head adorned with bulletproof polymer eyes that glow red in the night. His tail reaches 20 feet high and is topped by a 300-pound fiberglass rattle. The sidewalk leading from his mouth forms a shape of a forked tongue. A motion sensor at his south end detects passersby and, when it's working, emits an aggressive rattling sound. From below, however, all his fearsomeness has been lost by a badly planned landscaping that now obscures all but his midsection. Still, he measures 70 times the size of his real-life brethren. That means, all things being equal, his poison glands would store 6 to 7 fluid ounces of venom. And while half a beer can doesn't sound like that much, it's enough to kill more than 400 full-grown men. That is, if the 11-foot fang bite doesn't do the job first. For some time, even before its completion, Diamondback Bridge was ridiculed as a bridge to nowhere. Though the overpass makes it infinitely safer to cross Broadway, pedestrians end up trapped between two more roads on the other side. The plan, however, is to build 6 more bridges to complete a contiguous bike trail. Unfortunately, they won't all be rattlesnakes. Next on the list, the Basket Bridge. No kidding. Here it is. Most trading posts try to bait drivers off the highway with phrases like sand paintings, buy direct, or Indian jewelry, stop and see. Then one day, your windshield frames a more unusual invitation. Ride the Rabbit. It's a proposal you probably never considered before. Should you decline, you at least have to know what it means. The only way to find out is to pull off Interstate 40 at exit 269, then swing over to an old ribbon of Route 66 and look for the sign that says, "Here it is." It's a rabbit, all right. And yes, he's wearing a saddle. Welcome to the Jackrabbit Trading Post. It's a gimmick that's worked for nearly 60 years now. The outpost was opened in 1949 by James Taylor, an entrepreneur, not the singer-songwriter of bittersweet folk rock, during the heyday of Route 66, also known as the Mother Road. Taylor bought out a snake farm in Joseph City, remodeled the building, and much to the locals' distress, let all the snakes loose. Another source says it was simply a Santa Fe Railroad building, but the snake story is more interesting. To pull in shoppers, Taylor put up signs for miles along the highway. The signs said very little, but featured an intriguing, though small, iconic hare. As drivers closed in on the trading post, the hare grew larger, eventually reaching the size of a billboard. Then the climactic phrase, "Here it is." When drivers stopped, they discovered a mechanical version of a jackrabbit similar to the creature on the billboards. It was just big enough to sit on, so visitors adopted the practice of photographing each other while riding it. Eventually, they wore him out, and he had to be replaced in the mid-1980s with the version seen today. The big sign across the road, however, remains the same. Although most of Taylor's roadside billboards are long gone, the two-sided "Here it is" stands as it has since 1949. It has to be repainted every few years, but almost all of it is original. Today, it's arguably the most recognized Route 66 sign in existence. In fact, the trading post sells more souvenirs sporting images of the sign than it does of the jackrabbit. Thank you for listening. This is Doreen Salcy, volunteer reader for Sun Sounds of Arizona.

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It is time for your favorite show on Sun Sounds of Arizona, Points of View. This is the voice of your volunteer reader, Robert Rosen, and on today's show, we're going to be reading from the July 2026 issue of The Atlantic Magazine, and we read the feature articles here on Points of View from the magazine, and sometimes other magazines as well, we read articles. But this one is from The Atlantic, and it is headlined, Being Black in Pete Hegseth's Military. The Secretary of Defense is sending the message that black service members are not welcome, by Clint Smith. Daniel Chappie James Jr. became commander of the Wheelis Air Base near Tripoli just after rebels under Muammar Gaddafi took control of Libya in a coup in 1969. In the midst of the insurgency, Gaddafi led an effort to break into the U.S. airbase, but James managed to close the gate in time to prevent the young rebel from entering. The incident, which James recounted in a 1978 interview, would come to be the stuff of Air Force lore. As the two men confronted each other, the story goes, Gaddafi got out of his vehicle and reached for his gun. James had a .45 in his belt. He told Gaddafi that he better not pull the gun or he'd regret it. They stared at each other for a moment as the future dictator considered James. Then Gaddafi pulled his hand away, got back in his vehicle, and drove off. The rebels never attempted a similar stunt again. One reporter later referred to a James as a black John Wayne. By the time he was facing off with Gaddafi in Libya, James had already served in the military for 26 years. During World War II, he trained at the Tuskegee Institute before joining the 477th Bombardier Group, the first unit of black bombers in the U.S. military history. He then flew 101 combat missions in the Korean War and 78 more in the Vietnam War. James was eventually promoted to four-star general, becoming the first black American in the history of the U.S. military to reach that rank. If my making an advancement can serve as some kind of spark to some young black or other minority, it would be worth all the years, all the blood and sweat it took getting here, he said at the time. The general became a hero to black Democrats and white Republicans alike. At a 1987 ceremony dedicating an aerospace science and health education center at Tuskegee University to James, Ronald Reagan called him a darn good pilot and a revered military officer and a truly great American. In 2020, the state of Florida named a bridge after James. The bill was signed by Governor Ron DeSantis. But last year, after Donald Trump signed executive orders gutting DEI programs across the federal government and the military, people in the Pentagon noticed that a painting of James had been taken down from its predominant location in the Air Force Art Gallery. Instead of putting a new painting in the spot where James' portrait had been, the Pentagon kept the space empty, leaving employees with the impression that, in spite of his many achievements, the new administration viewed the general as a symbol of unearned advancement, unworthy of recognition. James, who died in 1978, might not have been surprised. One of the most insulting questions that gets asked to me sometimes is, did they give you your four-star because it's the bicentennial year coming up and they wanted to say, we got a black general, he said in a 1975 interview. They didn't give me anything. They don't give away stars in my service. You've got to earn them. He may as well have been responding directly to Defense Secretary Pete Hegseth, who derided affirmative action promotions in the military in his 2024 book, The War on Warriors. Our strength, Hegseth wrote, is not in our diversity. At the Pentagon, Hegseth has directly intervened to block or delay the promotions of more than a dozen black and female senior officers. He has dismissed or pushed out several high-ranking black and female officers. He has presided over the restoration of tributes to Confederate soldiers,
traitors to the United States who fought a war predicated on maintaining and expanding the institution of slavery. All of these actions are extensions of the same project, delegitimizing the accomplishments and very presence of black people in the military. Some black service members have chosen to quit or retire early in response to what they see as a newly hostile environment. Others are still serving but feel deeply demoralized. In interviews with 24 currently enlisted civilians and retired black members of the military across the armed forces, person after person told me they have watched in dismay as the new administration has diminished or erased a proud history. Many of the officers I spoke with were the second or third generation in their family to serve and had children who were serving as well. Racism in the military, they were quick to remind me, is not new. Those who came before them had it much harder. At the same time, it's been difficult to see the gains of their forebears undermined so starkly in such a short period. They are concerned about the cost of this administration's actions for individual black service members and for black Americans more generally. Right now, one retired senior officer told me, I'm questioning whether it was all in vain. When Colonel Gerald Curry was a child, he and his family visited a cousin who lived on Fort Knox in Kentucky. The base had a movie theater and a shopping center, and the house, to his astonishment, had a basement. In my small mind, this was luxury, he told me. Curry looked at his cousin standing in this beautiful home in his pristine army uniform and saw security and pride. He began to imagine himself in a uniform and a house just like those. That trip to Fort Knox stayed with Curry. At Tennessee State University, a historically black university in Nashville, he joined the ROTC. Later, after graduation, he joined the Air Force. Most of the men in Curry's family, including his father and grandfather, had served, but they had been drafted and had not remained in uniform long enough to procure the same benefits that his cousin had. If he stayed in the service for 20 years, he would receive a pension for the rest of his life. Service would provide not only stability, he understood, but also mobility, a chance to see the world, educational opportunities. Curry would go on to earn a PhD. The kind of house he dreamed of since he was a kid, a safety net for future generations, a chance to follow his father's and grandfather's lead and prove to the country belonged as much to them as it did to anyone else. Going back to the Revolution and the Civil War, military service for black Americans has been a powerful symbol of their commitment to a country that has not always shown commitment to them. Curry also understood that racism was still present in the Air Force. In the early 1980s, during basic training in Wichita, Kansas, at McConnell Air Force Base, Curry's roommate, a black man from Ohio, had been asked by a white captain to prepare a meal. When the white captain found out that the roommate had blown off the task, he slapped him and called him a fucking nigger. Curry, at the time, was a top-ranked kickboxer in the United States, glared at the captain and stepped towards him, daring him to do or say something else. The captain backed off, but Curry never forgot the look in his eyes or the venom in his voice. Curry graduated and received his officer commission in 1983. He was smart, athletic, and likable, and he ascended the ranks quickly. By 1989, Curry had become a squadron commander responsible for law enforcement for the entire Hahn Air Base, which had about 10,000 people, in Germany. At 28, he told me he was the youngest Air Force squadron commander in all of Europe. The Cold War was still going on, and we had medium-range nuclear missiles that were pointed towards Moscow, Curry recalled. His job was to protect those tactical nuclear weapons and the F-16s on base. The job brought prestige, but also a sense of isolation.
It was not uncommon for Curry to be the only black officer in meetings. He and a few other black officers on base made a point of getting to know the more junior black service members and their families. They would all get together at one another's homes after church, bonding over shared culture while far from home. It was important to build a community that would support you in your career, Curry said, because oft times you had to navigate hostile waters. During meetings where promotions were decided, white officers would sometimes make disparaging comments to black airmen, Curry recalled. Sometimes they wouldn't say anything at all. You would walk away from a meeting knowing you had done everything in your power and you had outdone your white peers, and you still wouldn't get selected. Curry served 27 years on active duty and another 15 in a civilian capacity in the Pentagon. In 2019, he became director of the Air Force Review Board's agency. Curry likens it to the Supreme Court of the Air Force, the equivalent of a two-star general position. Racial progress in the military had been slow but visible. When Curry graduated from Tennessee State in 1983, there had been only a handful of active duty black generals and admirals. By 2024, there were more than 80. Among them were Lloyd Austin, who had become the first black Secretary of Defense in 2021, C.Q. Brown, and then the chairman of the Joint Chiefs of Staff, Michael E. Langley, the first black four-star general in the Marine Corps history, and Darrell A. Williams, who'd been West Point's first black superintendent. When Trump took office last year, Curry tried to keep an open mind, but just after he was inaugurated, Trump signed the anti-DEI executive orders. Then, 4 weeks after he was confirmed as Secretary of Defense, Hegseth told Brown that he'd been fired while Brown was visiting troops in the southern border. Curry became furious as he watched the Department of Defense take down the portrait of General James, who he considers a hero, from the Air Force Art Gallery. He said he'd passed the painting daily on his way to the office for more than a decade. It made him smile and buoyed him to keep on keeping on. Curry is writing a leadership book based on James' service and meets regularly with James' son and granddaughter. He is also working with the family to develop a film about James' life. Seeing the newly empty wall space really, really hurt. When reached for comment before this article went to press, Joel Velez, the acting Pentagon press secretary, said that the Air Force had added a portrait of James to a different location in the past 2 or 3 weeks. In May 2025, Troy Meink was confirmed as Secretary of the Air Force. Shortly after Meink arrived at the Pentagon, he told senior leadership, including Curry, that the Air Force would remove books from military libraries and educational institutions that fell under the wide umbrella of DEI. Curry was aghast. This on top of the broader dismantling of initiatives that he believes were finally bringing some measure of equal opportunity to the military was too much. Curry notified senior Pentagon leadership that he would retire. He did not, however, want more junior officers to be pushed out of the military by racist administration. At a luncheon held a few months later to celebrate his decades of service, he told the young black officers in the room that it was now their responsibility to support one another. He encouraged them to stay in the service, to defend the country and the Constitution. You've got to carry it on. It's going to be tough, and sometimes you're going to have to swallow your pride, he recalled saying to them. As Brigadier General Jimmy E. McMillan, retired Air Force officer, told me, if everybody that cares walks away, there will be nobody left who cares. Other senior black military officials I spoke with expressed a similar sentiment. As one told me, this country is great because of us, despite how they've treated us. And when I think about what I'm willing to live or die for, I would not sit idly by and let someone else come in and take away what we've built, despite some folks
not recognizing the role that we played in building it. But there was a disconnect, it seemed, between those ideas and Curry's actions. He was encouraging young officers to stay in the military and fight for their place within it when he himself had chosen to retire. How did he reconcile those two things? Curry considered the question. Just because you're not in uniform doesn't mean you're still not serving, and you're still not contributing value to the fight, he said. In retirement, he noted, he has the ability to speak more freely than if he had remained at the Pentagon. He also acknowledged that being able to step away is a privilege. He had long since completed the 2 decades of military service necessary to receive his pension. He got the house. He got the promotions. He got the recognition from his peers and the insignia on his uniform. He got the financial stability that allowed him to support his family. For younger service members, deciding to quit comes with professional and financial consequences. Curry worries about the long-term damage being done to black officers. Some young black Americans who see what's happening in the military today, he realized, may decide not to enlist at all. In my opinion, it's going to take us about 30 or 40 years to be able to create the appetite for black men and women who want to serve and see the military as a viable career option, he said. Curry and others hope that day will return eventually. Sean Parnell, the chief Pentagon spokesperson, said in a statement that individuals from all races, religions, and backgrounds are enlisting in our armed forces with greater enthusiasm than ever before. The retired senior Air Force officer who told me he was questioning whether it was all in vain also spoke about his hopes for the future. The officer was one of several people interviewed who asked to remain anonymous out of fear of personal or professional retribution. "I look at this as a bad fever," he said. "One day that fever is going to break, but who will be left once it does?" Brigadier General McMillan worries that more early retirements could mean that young black service members end up with fewer senior black officers to serve as worries that more early retirements could mean that young black service members end up with fewer senior black officers to

Essentially, we're talking about an administration that says, when people of color succeed, they took the opportunity out of the hands of qualified white men. Mark Brooks, a retired master sergeant in the Air Force, told me. Parnell, the Pentagon spokesperson, said in a statement that all personnel changes by the Secretary of War's office are based on merit and job performance. McMillan, who retired in 2012, knows firsthand about overt racism in the military. When he was a major and a commander in the 1990s, someone wrote, "Go home, nigger," on one of those police vehicles under his purview. An investigation failed to identify the person responsible for the vandalism. He also knows that racism can manifest in more subtle ways. Throughout his 30 years in the Air Force, he worked to mentor black officers and particularly black female officers, whom he thought had been systematically overlooked and might need extra support to remain in the service. "I was criticized for that early on in my career," he told me. Other male officers warned him that he might be perceived as showing favoritism to black women, but he kept doing it anyway. McMillan had grown up in rural North Carolina, where he attended segregated schools and was raised by a single mother with an elementary school education. "She would always tell us, 'You've got to do better than me,'" McMillan said. At North Carolina A&T State University, a historically black university in Greensboro, he joined the ROTC. He eventually became the director of the Air Force's security forces in charge of some 40,000 people around the world. He was the first black person to hold the position. The longer McMillan spent in the military, the more he understood that success was not simply a matter of doing your job well. A black service member had to learn to navigate tacit social and political norms. It was important to spend evenings at the officers' club, for instance, even if you didn't drink or rather be with your family. He advised young black officers not to have facial hair. He told them to consider themselves on duty at all times, even if they were just going to the convenience store. They should wear khakis and a nice shirt, not flip-flops and shorts. If their music was too loud when they drove around on base, he would tell them they needed to turn it down, not because it bothered him, but because there were people looking for reasons not to promote them. He had benefited from other black officers having frank conversations with him about these dynamics. And so, as he advanced in his career, he tried to share this knowledge with younger black members of the Air Force. "You didn't know what you didn't know," he said. He finds it ironic that Hegseth has put so much emphasis on the idea of unearned affirmative action promotions when McMillan believes that Hegseth himself, a former Fox News host who retired from the military as a low-ranking senior officer, is unqualified for the job of secretary. McMillan cited it as an example of what he sees as the secretary's politicized agenda, the speech that Hegseth gave in Guantanamo, Virginia in September 2025, for which he made the unusual decision to require 800 generals and admirals to travel in from their posts around the world. In the speech, Hegseth told military leaders that it was okay to use profanity with subordinates or even to put hands on them, seeming to suggest that he would condone physical assault. If they faced complaints of unfair treatment or discrimination, Hegseth said, the Pentagon would make sure their records remain clean. Some black service members told me that they interpreted this as a license for white officers to treat their black subordinates poorly, without fear of repercussion. "It's setting up a climate that perpetuates and protects wrongdoing," Brooks told me. The tone of the speech was, "Get on board or get out." Listening to it, he said, sent shockwaves to those that spent a career in our beloved military. Robert Cook, who joined the Army out of Hampton University's ROTC program, agreed with this assessment. Cook believes that the speech could, for instance, empower a white sergeant to overlook the work of his black private, or a white captain to disregard the contributions of his black lieutenant. Under a good set of leaders, no white person wants to be accused of being a racist, Cook told me. Under

this leadership, it could be seen as a badge of honor. In 2022, Joe Biden named Cook Principal Deputy Assistant Secretary of the Army for Financial Management and Comptroller. Not long after, he became the Army's Acting Chief of Financial Operations, responsible for a $188 billion budget and 15,000 employees. He worked closely with Joint Chiefs of Staff Chairman Brown, as well as Secretary of Defense Austin, whom he'd known since the mid-90s. Because Cook was a political appointee, he knew he would be leaving the Pentagon in early 2025. But although he says he never had any trouble working with Republicans, many of whom he considered friends, he grew concerned about Trump's intentions for the Pentagon even before the president returned to office. Everyone knew that they were coming in to just gut the place and put their sycophants in, Cook said. During the first meetings with members of the Trump's DOD transition team, Cook was asked to single out funds that had been appropriated for DEI initiatives. Cook, who had championed many of the programs, wasn't going to make this task easier for the new administration. "When you get into the office, you can look that up yourself," he said. Other officers I spoke with expressed concern that both the new political appointees and some officers put in place by the administration might be dangerously underqualified for jobs they were filling. Dan Kane, who replaced Brown as chairman, was concerned an especially unorthodox pick. Kane had not attained the rank of four-star general and had never led a joint military command. Ultimately, having people like Hegseth in senior leadership, Cook thinks, has enabled immoral and even unconstitutional behavior in the military. Cook, who is now retired and works in the private sector, became particularly incensed when the military began bombing boats in the Caribbean in September. "I can't shoot you because I suspect you're a drug dealer," Cook said, "and yet that was exactly what seemed to be happening." Hegseth had already taken the highly atypical action of removing the judge advocates general of the Army, the Navy, and the Air Force, who were responsible for making sure the military actions were legal and authorized. He replaced them with people of his own choosing, saying that the administration wanted lawyers who didn't exist to be roadblocks to anything. The Pentagon spokesperson said that all military operations in the Caribbean have been conducted in complete compliance with the laws of armed conflict. In October, Admiral Alvin Hosley, who had been the head of the U.S. military's Southern Command, which oversees Central America, South America, and the Caribbean, abruptly announced his retirement. Hosley, who is black, didn't give a reason for his retirement, but New York Times reported that he had raised concerns about the mission and the attacks on the alleged drug boats. Cook is worried about the implications of these sorts of actions for American service members in enemy territory. Since the war in Iran began, he has become more concerned about the possibility of retribution. "You want to bomb kids in a school and not apologize for it?" he said of Pentagon leadership. "What do you think they're going to do with us?" One Army officer I spoke with, whom I'll call Reginald, joined junior ROTC in high school. His father was absent, and Reginald said that black Vietnam veterans who were in charge of the program were the first examples he encountered of responsible black men. Much like Gerald Curry, Reginald was drawn to the military for the reliability it promised. What I saw was stability, discipline, and financial security. After graduating from college, Reginald joined the Army and was deployed for multiple tours, including both to Iraq and Afghanistan. Over time, he realized that many of his fellow soldiers had learned more about the cultural and ethnic dynamics of those foreign nations than about those of their own country. "I found it very ironic and almost hypocritical," Reginald said. "We put so much emphasis on understanding the tribal history of these places, and yet we put almost no emphasis on understanding how we came to be. We just assume that we put on a uniform and all of our disparities melt away."
Reginald's desire to help add context to the American history and military education led him to teach at West Point. As an black American, he said, if you're not careful, you're going to lose yourself in this thing and forget who you really are. He brought up a talk that winter Ta Nehisi Coates gave at West Point in 2007, in which Coates encouraged the room of more than 800 students, faculty, and staff to reflect on Cadet Honors Code. A cadet will not lie, cheat, steal, or tolerate those who do. The intolerance of lies, Coates argued, should not apply only to individuals, but also to the country and its military more broadly. If you're going to be intolerant about the deceptions amongst each other, he told cadets, there's nothing wrong with being equally intolerant about the deceptions people asked you to submit to. When Reginald and I spoke, the speech had recently been deleted from a West Point YouTube page. Many such challenges to a narrow conception of patriotism are now being deliberately excluded from military education. Another person I interviewed, who I'll call Sarah, develops training materials for the military. After Trump issued his executive orders targeting DEI in January 2025, Sarah said her commanders told her team to manually strike out certain language in dozens of commercial texts, those not created by the military, that their division loans to trainees. They were also told to remove whole sections about accomplished black service members from educational materials produced by the military. Sarah had been deeply involved in a black affinity group within her branch of the military, which she helped her feel supported and motivated. This group, along with a number of others dedicated to examining and addressing inequalities in the military, had been disbanded. In an Orwellian statement, a spokesperson for Sarah's branch said that the disestablishment of these groups had been carried out in compliance with executive orders ending radical and wasteful government DEI programs and preferencing, and initial rescissions of harmful executive orders and actions. Valdez, the acting Pentagon press secretary, put the administration's ideological aims more bluntly in an email. We are proud to declare DEI is dead in the Department of War. Sarah's original plan was to work for at least 20 years before retiring so she could qualify for a full pension, but she has now plans on leaving the military before the end of the year. I can't ethically and morally continue down this road, she said. Reginald described the experience of being black in the military as akin to being in a pool that's filling up slowly, drip by drip. As the pool fills up with little drops of water, the weight of that over time just gets heavier and heavier and heavier. And then you look up and you're like, man, I'm drowning. For his part, Reginald has decided that instead of getting out of the pool, he's going to swim harder. Hegseth and all his bravado ain't a strong enough person to get me to step aside from 20 years of something I feel connected to, he told me. Because this is mine. This isn't yours. You're paying rent here. He took a deep breath. I've got too much invested in this thing. As the descendant of enslaved people, Reginald is sustained by his sense of history. He is operating in the tradition of Chappie James, of Hazel Johnson Brown, the first black woman to become a general in the military, of Charles Young, a man born into slavery who became the first black person to achieve the rank of colonel in the army, of Lewis and Charles Douglas, sons of Frederick Douglass, who were among the first black Americans to volunteer for the Union Army, and of James Grass Thompson, a 26-year-old black cafeteria worker from Wichita, who asked in a letter to the Pittsburgh Courier shortly after the attack on Pearl Harbor, should I sacrifice my life to live half American? Will things be better for the next generation in the peace that follows? Would it be demanding too much to demand full citizenship rights in exchange for sacrificing my life? It's the kind of America I know worth defending.
Thompson would go on to serve as a corporal in the Army during World War II. His letter to the Courier, a predominant black newspaper in the early to mid-20th century, is credited with catalyzing its Double V campaign, which urged black Americans to use the war as an opportunity to fight both fascism abroad and racism at home. Some black Americans were compelled by the idea that while others rejected the notion that they should fight in a country that was still hanging them from trees, black service members have wrestled with the complexities of patriotism for centuries and the revolution to the current war in Iran. Reginald said that, to him, in the tradition of the Double V campaign, service feels worthwhile as a way to continue fighting for the country he thinks Americans can be. I swore an oath to the Constitution, and I remember that the idea to form a more perfect union could suggest that we will never be perfect, he said. But we've got to try to strive to be, and I'm okay with doing that work of trying. In May, I drove to Arlington National Ceremony, where I stood in front of Chappie James' tombstone. He died of a heart attack just 3 weeks after retiring from the Air Force. He was 58 years old. In March 2025, Arlington was embroiled in controversy when it began scrubbing its website of links and references to black, Latino, and women veterans, among them James, Johnson Brown, and Colin Powell, to comply with its anti-DEI executive orders. Following public outcry, the cemetery republished the names but said that in keeping with Trump's directives and the Pentagon's instructions, individuals from the previously listed categories, African American history, Hispanic American history, and women's history, could now be found under the more general labels such as science, technology, and engineering. In Arlington, the sky was blue and the breeze was cool. I walked to the other side of James' tombstone and found, engraved there, words he'd written in 1967 and later delivered as part of a speech to a group of Air Force officers after the assassination of Martin Luther King Jr. In his remarks, James said that despite the way America had continued to fail black Americans, he was still compelled to fight for it. "This is my country and I believe in her," he said, "and I'll serve her and I'll contribute to her welfare whenever and however I can. If she has any ills, I'll stand by her until, in God's given time, though her wisdom and her consideration for the warfare and the welfare of the entire nation should be put right." James's portrait may have been taken down at the Pentagon, but his service to the United States cannot so easily be discarded. And that courageous piece of journalism was headlined "Being Black in Pete Hegseth's Military." It's by Clint Smith in the July 2026 issue of The Atlantic magazine. And we're a little bit more than halfway through today's show, so let's just take a little break here to remind everybody that you're listening to Sun Sounds of Arizona, and this is your favorite show on Sun Sounds of Arizona, Points of View. And this is the voice of your volunteer reader, Robert Rosen. And just a reminder that if you want to go back and listen to that really great piece of journalism from the top, it's pretty easy. Just download that Sun Sounds of Arizona app on your tablet or on your phone. And when you go in there, you can get the live feeds from Tempe, from Flagstaff, and from Tucson. And if you scroll down a little bit farther, you can get all the shows that are broadcast on Sun Sounds. And you will find this one, Points of View, in the entertainment section. And we have some time left, so let's read another article from the July 2026 issue of The Atlantic magazine. And this is headlined, "Use It or Lose It. Freedom of speech and of the press can be guaranteed only if Americans exercise their rights." It's by Adrian LaFrance. Even in an age of unintended metaphors, few can compare to the scene that unfolded one winter's morning 5 years ago on a street corner in downtown Washington, D.C.
a group of men gathered in front of a 7-story building at Pennsylvania Avenue and 6th Street Northwest, just a short walk from the Capitol, and prepared for an act of careful destruction. And their task was to do away with the colossal facade overhead, slab by slab. And they removed the Tennessee pink marble. The 45 words of the First Amendment have been there for years, giant letters carved in stones. Now that message was gone. Although the symbolism was impossible to ignore, the backstory bordered on mundane. The museum, a museum devoted to the history of journalism, had run out of money and closed. So down went the tribute to the First Amendment, sent in pieces to Philadelphia. The marble was reconfigured by the National Constitution Center, which is all well and good for those who want to pay $24.95 to bask in freedom's most glorious words. But those words are no longer displayed on Pennsylvania Avenue, where anyone traversing the street that connects Congress to the White House would have once seen them. The facade was only ever a blip on the radar screen, installed in 2007, dismantled in 2021. And if you're looking for raised history, there's plenty more at that exact intersection. A century before the First Amendment, briefly, towered over passersby, two rival hotels stood at the corner of Pennsylvania and 6th. One had a tavern that held the distinction of being the first public place in Washington where the Star Spangled Banner was sung in 1814. The other, the National Hotel, was where John Wilkes Booth spent the night before he assassinated Abraham Lincoln in 1865. My point is, America is in a constant state of change. Anything that persists for a time does so only through a combination of fortune and choice. Our core freedoms may be enshrined in our founding documents, but they are guaranteed to us only in principle. Advancing the cause of freedom in practice is another matter. Americans must try to better understand what freedom demands of them. One requirement of self-governance is the relentless pursuit of truth, which necessarily involves questioning people in positions of power in order to prevent tyranny. Yet misconceptions about what free speech and free press actually means are everywhere. Too many people assume that freedom of speech means freedom from consequences, whether reputational, social, or professional, for what they say, or it does not do that. Others conflate the role of privately run companies with that of government, arguing, for example, that a social media company's moderation decisions amount to state censorship. They do not. And in fact, the individuals who run social platforms have their own First Amendment rights as publishers, even if they don't like to concede that they themselves are publishers. Far too many people behave as though freedom of the press refers only to freedom for professional journalists. But journalists are not in some special category. The right to a free press, like free speech, is a basic freedom that applies to all Americans who choose to exercise it. The First Amendment tells the government that it cannot encroach on any American's right to speak and publish. Freedom of the press is not about the press. It is about the freedom. So when you encounter an American cheering on the notion that the fake news media must be jailed or punished or destroyed, what you're actually seeing is someone cheering for the government to trample on their own First Amendment rights. And if you're the one excoriating the media for their failings, consider not just complaining, but competing. Exercise your own right to free press. The barriers to distributing information have never been lower. What once required an expensive printing press can now be done with a smartphone. Paper, a pen, and a copy machine will still work in a pinch too.
It's no coincidence that President Trump has conditioned his followers to attack their fellow citizens as enemies of America for questioning him. He makes himself available to the public far more readily than other modern presidents have, a quality that offers a simplification of transparency. Until you observe how he interacts with people who dare speak words that upset him. He kicked the Associated Press out of the White House for not calling the Gulf of Mexico the Gulf of America. His administration replaced the Pentagon Press Corps with MAGA lapdogs, influencers, and a disgraced former congressman turned podcaster. All the while, Trump routinely lashes out at citizens for posing basic questions that the American people deserves answers to. When one woman asked him when the Iran war would end, he called her a disgrace. When another woman asked him why he's focused on beautifying the reflecting pool in front of the Lincoln Memorial during wartime, especially as gas prices soar, he snapped that it was a stupid question. When a woman asked the president about his administration's handling of Afghan refugees, he interrupted her saying, "Are you stupid? Are you a stupid person?" To yet another woman, he asked him about Jeffrey Epstein. The president responded, "Quiet, quiet, piggy." He has told other Americans that they are horrible, obnoxious, terrible, stupid, and nasty, simply for asking him serious questions on behalf of the public. Trump, gifted showman that he is, understands that insulting citizens on camera is a tactic that serves his interests. It distracts people from the fact that he hasn't answered the question, and it is chum for his propagandists, who eat up his displacement of American freedom and share clips with breathless commentary, such as Trump absolutely bodies a CNN reporter, and annoying anti-MAGA brat gets humiliated live. Trump has effectively cast journalists as a separate special interest group apart from ordinary American citizens. But this is a lie. The tech barons who run the platforms where these indecent clips proliferate are cogs in Trump's machines. So it's not entirely surprising how many of them share his disdain for Americans who happen to work as journalists. Nevertheless, it is alarming that Silicon Valley is now emulating the president and establishing its own editorial teams that please and flatter tech leaders, who in turn refuse to subject themselves to serious questioning. Power doesn't like to be checked. Peter Thiel has declared anyone who criticizes his vision of AI the Antichrist. The venture capital firm Andreessen Horowitz, co-founded by Mark Andreessen, a man who infamously blocks every journalist he can find on social media, has an editor-in-chief for one of its funds and an in-house media team designed to bypass independent outlets. Elon Musk bought Twitter and turned it into a right-wing propaganda network. Anthropic has an editorial team. So does Apple. Meta has an editorial leader, whom it hired away from the New York Times. At OpenAI, which also has an editorial lead, Sam Altman claims that the TBPN, the podcast that he currently acquired, will be fully editorially independent. As of this writing, Altman has refused to speak with any journalists at The Atlantic for years, despite our many, many requests, but we'll keep asking. Like Trump, the tech industry's most powerful and illiberal figures want to replace those who seek truth in the public interest with sycophants who cheer on their consolidation of power and self-enrichment. They believe that American people won't notice or don't care, and in plenty of cases, they're right. I should note that every last one of these people is exercising their First Amendment rights. If someone wants to do editorial work for a tech company that involves publishing only stories advancing the mission of the company and the worldview of its owner, that's their right. Corporate public relations and marketing are, like any other form of publishing, protected under the First Amendment from government interference, as they should be, even if they aren't guided by the same values and standards as journalism.
I should also note that working journalists bear an awesome responsibility. Anyone who is charged with seeking the truth and reporting it, and is lucky enough to spend their days asking questions of powerful people, should remember that journalism is first and foremost a public service, and that it is a privilege to serve. Journalists are not above reproach. Americans have a civic obligation to demand the highest standards from anyone who promises to represent their interests, regardless of whether that person is an elected official or simply a fellow citizen. Journalists should receive good faith criticism with humility and appreciation. Although every American is entitled to exercise the right to free press, no one is entitled to be trusted or believed. That you have to earn. The nosedive in trust in journalism is multifactional, and journalists themselves are not without blame. All journalists make mistakes, and those mistakes are never acceptable. But pay close attention to the difference between how a reputable news organization acknowledges its mistakes, namely by transparently correcting them, and how Trump or Musk reacts to being called out for getting something wrong. In the United States, we like to tell ourselves that freedom is as natural as sunshine and as American as bubblegum. But American freedom has always been simultaneously conditional and aspirational, available to some and not to others, and at times diminished for all. The cause of freedom has advanced only because of those who have been willing to stand up against government overreach. On September 25th, 1690, in Boston, Benjamin Harris published Colonial America's first newspaper, The Public Occurrences, both foreign and domestic. Harris was a refugee from England, where he'd faced harsh government censorship in his failed attempts to establish a free press. The first issue of Public Ordinances contained a few items of local news, and notably one salacious sentence speculating that King Louis XIV of France was sleeping with his son's wife. Colonial authorities shut down the newspaper immediately, citing the fact that Harris, along with the printer Richard Pierce, had disseminated information without first seeking government approval. They ordered Harris not to publish another edition and destroyed all remaining copies of the paper. A single copy is known to have survived and is now in London, of all places. Harris and Pierce had no constitutional protection of their right to a free press. The government believed that it had total discretion over what information was allowed to reach the public. Public Occurrences existed for exactly one issue. The next newspaper would not be printed in the colonies for 14 long years. The paper often is credited with being the first true daily in America. The Pennsylvania Evening Post was founded generations later, in the months leading up to the American Revolution. The Post was the first to publish the text of the Declaration of Independence on July 6, 1776, and although the Bill of Rights soon came after, ever since the First Amendment was ratified, Americans had to continuously, sometimes aggressively, insist on their right to free expression in the face of political pressure. Alexander Manley did so when he continued to publish his newspaper, The Daily Record, in Wilmington, North Carolina, after racist backlash to an anti-lynching editorial. A former congressman led a mob in burning the Record's office to the ground in 1898. Manley was just one target in the wave of post-Reconstruction violence that erased hard-won freedoms. Ida Tarbell and Ida B. Wells pushed for the freedom through their relentless reporting, exposing the predatory practices of the oil baron John D. Rockefeller and the horrors of white mobs lynching black Americans across the South. Oliver Wendell Holmes, Jr., defended free expression when he argued for a competitive marketplace of ideas. Lenny Bruce did it from the stage in a comedy club, and Fannie Lou Hamer did it when she refused to be silenced by presidential intimidation and described the brutality she'd faced simply for trying to vote. Every human deserves the five
basic freedoms protected by the First Amendment of religion, speech, press, assembly, and petition. But freedom is not promised to any of us. Not really. American freedom is a continual achievement that is secured by those willing to defend and perpetuate it. And it is a choice we must make again and again and again, knowing that the forces aligned against the pursuit of truth are inherently working against the cause of liberty too. And that was Use It or Lose It. Freedom of speech and the press can be guaranteed only if Americans exercise their rights, by Adrian LaFrance in the July 2026 issue of The Atlantic Magazine. And that brings us to the end of this Points of View for this week. This is the voice of your volunteer reader, Robert Rosen. And remember to download that Sun Sounds of Arizona application so you can hear this story again or share it with people if you want. And you can go back and listen to a couple of weeks of the show in the past as well. It's been a pleasure reading for you tonight, and we will talk to you next week.

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Hello, everyone, and welcome to the Atlantic Magazine program, brought to you by Sun Sounds of Arizona. My name is Chuck Berry. I'm your Sun Sounds volunteer reader. As always, I'll be reading articles from the online edition of the Atlantic. I hope you enjoy the program. I'll begin with this title, The Three Personalities of America. People in different regions of the U.S. have measurably different psychological profiles, by Olga Kazan. A few years ago, Jason Renfro, a psychologist at the University of Cambridge, dug into a question that has captivated him for decades. Do different places have different personalities? Do people in Los Angeles, for instance, have measurably different temperaments from the residents of Augusta, Georgia? If so, what does that mean for both places? Renfro decided to test these questions on a phenomenon that has captivated all of America lately, the rise of Donald Trump. Together with his co-authors, Renfro analyzed a set of surveys that had been conducted from 2003 to 2015 in 2,082 U.S. counties, about two-thirds of all the counties in the country. The survey asked 3 million people 44 questions about their habits and dispositions. Renfro and his co-authors focused on neuroticism, a tendency to feel depressed or anxious and to respond more severely to stress. Neuroticism is one of the big five traits that psychologists often use to measure personality. The study authors compared each country's level of neuroticism with whether those counties later voted for Trump in the 2016 election, and whether they had historically voted for Republicans. It turned out that neuroticism was indeed correlated with support for Trump. This was true even when controlling for each population's racial makeup, education level, income, and political attitudes. In fact, neuroticism was strongly linked to the margin by which Trump outperformed the 2012 Republican nominee, Mitt Romney. The same pattern held with Brexit votes, the study also found. The more neuroticism in a given area of the United Kingdom, the more likely people were to support the country leaving the European Union. Based on this correlation, Renfro and his co-authors speculate that neuroticism is a force that attracts people to populist candidates and ideas. The more people in a certain region tend to worry, the authors posit, the more politicians can tap into those worries and drum up support for their populist messages. Trump, for instance, stoked voters' fears about immigrants, terrorists, and other interlopers. Neuroticism particularly seemed to drive a shift toward Trump's support in Pennsylvania, Wisconsin, and Ohio, the authors write, states that were thought to be crucial to Trump's 2016 victory. This study and the other work by Renfro and many of his colleagues have added some scientific basis to the common inkling that people in different parts of the United States act differently. There are already many stereotypes. New Yorkers are always in a hurry. Californians are extremely chill. Minnesotans are unusually nice. While these sorts of characteristics don't apply to every person in an area, Renfro and his cohort quantified some of the personality differences that do exist among states. The effort could ultimately help Americans understand themselves a little better.
Renfro acknowledges that his approach can be controversial. People rarely like to hear generalizations about their hometown, especially if the generalization is that it's an unusually neurotic place. And, of course, many factors influence voting behaviors aside from personality. Psychology is about trying to understand the inner workings of people's minds, he told me. Here I was trying to make these broad generalizations, not just about individuals, but about people based on where they lived. Renfro had a breakthrough in 2013 when he and others published a study that suggested the U.S. has three psychological regions. The first, in the Midwest and parts of the Southeast, is friendly and conventional. It has high levels of extroversion, agreeableness, and conscientiousness. Three more of the big five personality traits. The characteristics of this psychological region suggest a place where traditional values, family, and the status quo are important, the authors wrote. The southern United States also tends to be more courageous, according to his research. The illustration, cluster number one, shows the friendly and conventional region. It starts with Montana, Colorado, and Wyoming, goes across the United States to include Michigan and Illinois, Missouri, and also includes some southern states, Alabama, Mississippi, Georgia, Tennessee, Florida, Arkansas. Also included are Kansas, Nebraska, and the Dakotas. In a second region, which consists of the West Coast, the Rocky Mountains, and the Southwest, meanwhile, Americans tend to be relaxed and creative, the authors wrote. People in these areas are very open, another big personality measure, marked by a tendency toward curiosity, variety, and imagination, but rank comparatively low on most all other traits. In general, the qualities of this region depict a place where open-mindedness, tolerance, individualism, and happiness are valued, the authors noted. And cluster number two is the relaxed creative region, which includes the West Coast, Washington, Oregon, California, also Idaho, Nevada, Utah, Arizona, and New Mexico. And interestingly, thrown among this group is North Carolina. Finally, there's the temperamental and uninhibited region, which consists of the Northeast and, to some extent, Texas. These states have higher neuroticism than the others and are moderately high on openness. This particular configuration of traits depicts the type of person who is reserved, aloof, impulsive, irritable, and inquisitive, he wrote. To which we on the East Coast say, "You talking to me?" And cluster number three is the temperamental and uninhibited region, which includes the New England states plus Pennsylvania and Texas. Personality might clump up in this way for a few reasons. The neuroticism belt, for example, might have come about because many East Coast cities tend to be old and crowded, and living in such an environment can contribute to anxiety, as anyone who has ridden a packed subway car at rush hour can attest. Neuroticism also happens to be higher in areas that have been dominated and since abandoned by coal-based industries, suggesting that economic woes can eviscerate mood. And compared with the sunny West Coast, in the chilly, swampy East, the weather in general may not be quite as nice, Renfro told me. Of course, in Renfro's study about the 2016 election, neuroticism was associated with Trump's support, whereas the supposedly neurotic Northeast
was one of the few regions where the Democratic candidate, Hillary Clinton, won states. But at a county level, Trump still dominated many places in the Northeast, and neuroticism might explain why he was more popular than Romney in those areas. Openness, meanwhile, is highest in large cosmopolitan cities. The states that are high in openness, therefore, tend to be those that have large cities. There's also some evidence that agreeableness, kindness, and warmth clusters toward the southern United States and the northern Great Plains. Perhaps that's because people there don't tend to move as much, Renfroe said, and thus forge more lasting relationships with their neighbors. Some of this process is a feedback loop from the environment. People in high-crime neighborhoods might grow to be cautious and skeptical, because if they are too trusting, they risk becoming victims. Another mechanism is selective migration, or the tendency of people to move to areas that might satisfy their needs or interests. Live music junkies, for example, might flock to Austin or Nashville. Finally, there's the so-called ecological influence, or the qualities of the natural world that surrounds us. Living near the beach might influence how much time you spend outside, how much you value physical appearance, and what your hobbies are, all factors that can then shape your personality. In one of Renfroe's studies, people in both China and the U.S. who grew up in areas that were close to 72 degrees Fahrenheit were found to be more agreeable, conscientious, and emotionally stable. Living in a certain state won't completely rearrange someone's personality or even necessarily have much of an effect. Individual personalities are in part genetically determined. If you have two very gregarious parents, you'll probably have at least a little extrovert in you. But your environment can nudge your personality in a certain direction. Your genetics determines your range, says Sam Gosling, a psychologist at the University of Texas who has worked with Renfroe on many studies. On a 10-point scale, your biology might set you between a 2 and a 5 on openness, but your environment and other circumstances will determine whether you're closer to the 2 or the 5. Even if you're genetically low on openness, but you live in New York City, you're going to be exposed to a huge variety of ideas, different types of people, food, art, and culture, Gosling says. You'll be toward the top of your biological range. Despite how many studies Renfroe and others have now produced, there are still some reasons to be cautious about this research. For one, the impulse to psychoanalyze large groups of people has a dark history. After World War II, some psychologists speculated that fascists had a specific personality that enabled them to commit the atrocities of the Holocaust. Some even proposed now debunked ideas about how harsh parenting or latent homosexuality could lead to Nazism. Today, studies like Renfroe's are conducted with more empirical care, and with the knowledge that even if a lot of neurotic people live in a place, it won't mean that every single resident has a Lexapro prescription. Averages are averages, but individuals are all distinct. Plus, people both shape and are shaped by their environments. It's impossible to know whether California causes people to be relaxed, for example, or if relaxed people move to California. And, in fact, it's probably a little of both. We can't randomly assign people to Alabama versus Minnesota, Shajihiro Oshii,
a psychologist at Columbia University told me. Still, if these findings hold up, they hold important ramifications for politics and policy. They could, for instance, help policymakers better tailor resources and programs to spur economic growth or promote healthy eating. In one of the studies from Renfrow and researchers at the University of California at Davis, low consciousness, a tendency to be less responsible and less self-controlled, predicted worse health and more substance use. Renfrow and others have also found that areas low in neuroticism and high in openness, extroversion, and conscientiousness tend to have more robust economies. On a more fundamental level, understanding the psychology of places helps us understand what we talk about when we talk about regional differences. Why do some areas have such high rates of obesity or heart disease? Why do some states seem to weather recessions better than others? Why do some cities become lively hubs of beer and bachelorettes, while others wither and die out? All of those things are essentially the consequence of people doing something rather than something else, Gosling says. And what people do, in turn, depends in part on their personality. And that completes the first article today. The author, Olga Kazan, is a staff writer at The Atlantic. The title of her article was The Three Personalities of America. The next article is titled, What Happens When the Public Record Shrinks? Since last year, the Trump administration has been dramatically reducing the amount of federal data available to Americans. By Will Gottsiegen. Twice a day, all across the country, the National Weather Service launches a fleet of latex balloons into the stratosphere to collect what's known as upper air data. Detailed measurements of temperature, humidity, and pressure. Before they pop, the balloons collect information that guides the world's forecasters and helps the rest of us figure out how to prepare for the days ahead. Lately, though, the NWS has reportedly been sending up fewer balloons than it once did, eroding meteorologists' confidence in their own predictions. These lapses point to a broader phenomenon, partly as a result of staffing cuts and funding reductions. Government-sourced information has been ability to analyze some situations has been damaged by the lack of upper air data.

when the Trump administration pulled funding for some foreign assistance programs last year. This is estimated to have resulted in the deaths of hundreds of thousands of people worldwide. The United Nations Food and Agriculture Organization ended up cutting more than 100 of its programs. Some were focused on monitoring outbreaks of disease and infestation among animals, and among the pests its investments helped track was a parasitic fly called the New World Screwworm, which has been disrupting cattle farming in Central America and Mexico over the past few years. Last month, it crossed into the United States, endangering the country's already dwindling supply of beef. Monitoring alone may not have stopped the screwworm's spread, but there is no evidence to suggest that U.S. funding cuts led to the current outbreak. But cataloging these flies' movement has long been a crucial part of prevention. In making certain data private, or changing collection methodologies on the orders of the president, this administration is effectively punching holes in the public record. Data.gov removed nearly 3,400 data sets during the first month of Donald Trump's second term, scrubbing information from the Census Bureau, the Office of Justice Programs, the CDC, and more. The CDC tracks pregnancy risk in the U.S. in an effort, the CDC, and more. The CDC tracks pregnancy risk in the U.S. in an effort to prevent infant mortality. Staffing reductions have reportedly made that information inaccessible. Since 1995, the USDA has been tracking the number of American households experiencing food insecurity. The Trump administration discontinued a survey of that data in September, claiming in a press release that this information was politicized and costly to produce, and did nothing more than fear-monger. The government's data are far from infallible, and as history has shown, can be manipulated. But the cumulative effect of these recent changes is an erosion of public understanding and potentially of good policy making. The Federal Reserve, for example, bases its interest rate decisions around the Bureau of Labor Statistics jobs data, among other sources. Last year, when the government shutdown delayed the release of that data, then Fed Chair Jerome Powell likened the experience to driving in the fog. It was the first time in 77 years that the BLS failed to release the U.S. unemployment rate. Relying solely on private data, the Fed was forced to cut rates without a comprehensive read of the American labor force. Earlier this year, when the Trump administration axed an online archive called the CIA World Factbook, which compiled information about countries around the world, my colleague David A. Graham wrote that its demise was yet another component of the White House's broader war on information. Democracy, he explained, requires voters having access to accurate and shared information so that they can assess the claims that the government makes. When missing balloons magnify inaccuracies in weather forecasts, they lend credence to the idea that the government's information may be getting more unreliable, and that just maybe we don't need to keep funding NOAA after all. In this way, partial information blackouts can generate more and more distrust in American institutions, creating a vacuum where conspiracy theories can thrive. Transparency may not put a full stop to misinformation,

It can be a powerful remedy. And that completes the article, What Happens When the Public Record Shrinks, by Will Gottsiegen, a staff writer for The Atlantic. I'll take a brief moment out of the broadcast to remind those of you who may have tuned in late, you're listening to The Atlantic magazine program brought to you by Sun Sounds of Arizona. My name is Chuck Berry. I'm your volunteer reader today, and I'm reading from the online edition of The Atlantic. Continuing on with this article, titled The Timidity of America's Top Generals. Deference to civilian power is part of the job, but can go too far. By Missy Ryan and Nancy Youssef. What is the role of a general in a democracy? Many of today's military leaders have a very particular answer. Focus on tactics, carry out orders, and otherwise shut up. This is not what America's top officers have always done. The country's most senior generals and admirals are expected to provide unvarnished military counsel to the president and swear an oath to defend the Constitution. History is full of examples of officers who also spoke up about the ethics and strategic implications of the president's choices. But with a commander-in-chief who has stated that he prefers the sort of generals that Hitler had, and a secretary of defense who has fired top officers for exhibiting insufficient loyalty, military leaders during the Trump presidency have defined their advisory role extremely narrowly. Dan Kane, the general whom President Trump plucked out of retirement and obscurity to serve as chairman of the Joint Chiefs of Staff, has come to personify that circumspect approach. He presents military options and addresses tactical and force-related matters, but avoids big-picture questions of geopolitics and the probity of the administration's actions, provided the administration deems them legal. Other top officers have followed his example. Kane articulated his stance to the graduates of the National Defense University last month. The future top ranks, he said, must be clear about the limits of their role when they advise senior leaders about the risks and benefits of potential operations. Can we go do this? Is a military question, Kane told the officers sweltering in their dress uniforms, one that the joint force answers, but the should we question lands at the policy level, and we don't do that in our business, he said. Seen one way, Kane's studious deference to civilian authority is an appropriate correction from the generals in charge of America's wars in Iraq and Afghanistan, who were famously strident about what they thought the wars should be about and how they should be run. Top officers, such as Kane, serve at the pleasure of the president and can be relieved any time. Their jobs are to provide military counsel, not to shape preferred outcomes. But looked at another way, Kane and other generals are being overly timid and deferential, in part because Pete Hegseth demands it. The Secretary of Defense has forced out more than 20 generals and admirals, including some of the most respected career officers in the forces. Kane's predecessor, Air Force General C.Q. Brown Jr., two other members of the Joint Chiefs, and most recently, Army General C.D. Donahue. Meanwhile, Hegseth has promoted less experienced officers. He has offered no explanation for each individual ouster
and the dismissals have fed a sense among his senior commanders that he prizes fealty and acquiescence over competence and experience. Assertive generals, too, can offer bad advice. The Afghan and Iraq wars, led by more outspoken military leaders, dragged on, cost trillions of dollars, and ended far short of victory. Yet the Iran war, led by more reticent brass, hasn't achieved the administration's stated objectives either. Before the conflict started, commanders had crafted a contingency plan for the U.S. military to keep shipping moving through the Strait of Hormuz, which call for additional ships, troops, and other forces in anticipation that Tehran may attempt to close it. But the president chose a different course. Commanders faithfully executed the president's guidance and were careful not to criticize it publicly, only to see Iran close the strait to commercial traffic, disrupting global commerce and prompting the Trump administration to agree to a tenuous ceasefire and a thus far futile return to diplomacy. All of which raises the question, how should the American public expect generals to behave? The answer is made urgent by how Trump himself views the military. In his first term, Trump berated his Pentagon leaders as dopes and babies. After leaving office, he accused his chief military advisor of treason. In his second term, egged on by Hegseth, Trump has sent troops into U.S. cities and used the military for his legally dubious campaign against suspected drug traffickers in the Caribbean. He has also mused about deploying the military to monitor elections. That makes the balance that military leaders must strike between deference to civilian leaders and their duty to the Constitution and the force they represent, and even thornier challenge. If Trump 1.0 was the Olympic Games for these military leaders, Kerry Lee, a scholar who specializes in civil military issues at the German Marshall Fund of the United States, a think tank, told us, then Trump 2.0 is the Hunger Games. Questions about how the military and its elected leaders should interact are older than the United States. General George Washington weighed in on policy with the Continental Congress during the Revolutionary War, repeatedly arguing that he did not have sufficient resources to defeat the British. While his pleas were rebuffed, he continued to advise the Congress while adapting to what his civilian leaders wanted from the goal of preserving the Continental Army. After victory, Washington famously resigned his military commission in 1783, before he became president. One of the country's most successful examples of civilian-military partnership came decades later, when President Abraham Lincoln gave General Ulysses S. Grant broad operational latitude to lead Union forces in the Civil War, and Grant accepted Lincoln's authority to set the conflict's political objectives. Perhaps the greatest civilian-military controversy erupted in 1951, when President Harry Truman fired General Douglas MacArthur for publicly challenging the administration's approach to the Korean War. The president's decision to remove one of the nation's most celebrated, if outspoken, generals preserved the chain of command, even though many people believed that MacArthur had legitimate concerns about Truman's limited war strategy, which aimed to prevent
escalation. Truman publicly explained his reasons for that decision, letting the rest of the force know what civilian leaders expected of them. Historians generally agree that MacArthur, venerated battlefield leader though he was, had gone too far. This administration has been unique for its lack of transparency over why generals are ousted. And in the run-up to the war in Iran, there was no chance to hear from the generals and admirals who would lead that war. Americans heard much more forthright rationales from generals involved in the wars in Afghanistan and Iraq. Before the 2003 Iraq invasion, General Eric Shinseki told members of Congress that he believed something on the order of several hundred thousand soldiers would be needed to occupy the country, an assessment that then Defense Secretary Donald Rumsfeld rejected. General David Petraeus later made the case for surging forces into Iraq in a bid to take on a burgeoning insurgency. In that era, Petraeus and General Stanley McChrystal were nationally known figures who expounded on grand strategy, held forth with the media, and rallied the public around policies the military supported in ways that some civilian leaders believed was out of line. When Joe Biden was vice president, he blamed generals such as McChrystal for attempting to box in President Obama on Afghanistan and force him into approving a massive troop increase. Obama wrote in his memoir that as the Afghanistan debate came to a head, Biden leaned in close to the president's face and told him, "Don't let them jam you." The White House wanted the Pentagon, officers joked darkly, to shut up and color, like a kindergartner. When Biden became president, he selected Lloyd Austin, a low-profile former general, unlikely to challenge the White House as his Pentagon chief. Many officers treat the soldier and the state, by the political scientist Samuel Huntington, as their civil military Bible. The 1957 book advocates for civilian leaders to exercise objective control over a battle-hardened professional military class that remains apart from politics. But the most astute recognize the folly of the notion that the military can sidestep politics entirely. Particularly at the 3- and 4-star level, officers may refrain from engaging in partisan rhetoric and events, but they operate in the political realm, dealing with budgets, lawmakers, and the media. America's founders feared a military powerful enough to threaten democracy, so they vested ultimate authority in civilians. But they premised that system on the assumption that those civilians would use their power responsibly and with congressional oversight. During the first Trump administration, Pentagon leaders pushed back on the president's most egregious proposals. In 2020, Joint Chiefs Chairman Mark Milley was horrified when Trump suggested shooting unarmed protesters and deploying the military to police American streets. He and other Pentagon leaders worked behind the scenes to ensure a successful transition of power following the president's 2020 defeat. Milley, a voluble Army general whom Trump handpicked as military chief, epitomizes the assertive and politically confident officer, as comfortable with opinion makers and foreign leaders as he is with the average grunt. But some current and former officers we spoke with believe that Milley overstepped at times. For example, when he spoke in support of studying critical race theory before Congress,
providing fodder for right

wing complaints about a woke military, and when he took what many saw as a veiled shot at Trump as a wannabe dictator in his 2023 retirement speech. Many of those same officers who spoke on the condition of anonymity because of the sensitivity of the subject matter now believe that Kane and others are overcorrecting for Miley's approach, especially in the face of Hogsett's stifling of dissent and his campaign to remake the military according to his vision of a hyper-masculine, ultra-loyal force. The pendulum, these officers believe, has now swung back too far. Corey Shake, a defense analyst and a contributing writer for The Atlantic, who has also written a book about U.S. civil-military relations, told us that Hegseth's unexplained ousters, combined with a lack of public or congressional debate before military action in Iran, Venezuela, and the Caribbean, have created a command climate that penalizes the honest evaluations of the military about issues on which the military is expert and civilians are not. Vladimir Putin's coward generals fostered the erroneous belief the Kremlin could score an easy victory in Ukraine. U.S. generals, Shake added, shouldn't have the same fear of speaking up. That's very dangerous, she said. That's how you lose wars. Kane is known as an even-tempered, assiduous officer. He is awake by 3 a.m. and on his first call by 4:30. In his office hang images of the Stoic philosopher Marcus Aurelius, General George C. Marshall, a fellow Virginia Military Institute graduate, and the compound where U.S. forces hunted down the Islamic State leader Abu Bakr al-Baghdadi. Kane has become one of Trump's closest aides, particularly because the president relies on just a small amount of national security advisors. During his first 365 days on the job, Kane made more than 330 trips to the White House. Kane's White House conversations remain private. His approach is speaking truth to power, privately, one person familiar with his thinking told us. But speaking before Congress and the press, he has repeatedly ducked questions about the wisdom of Trump's controversial initiatives, including the deployment of National Guard troops in majority Democrat cities and the decision to launch a war with Iran without congressional or public debate. Kane has often cited classified information or his need to maintain trust with his civilian bosses, among others, to explain why he won't publicly give even general assessments about major aspects of the war. Asked by Senator Dick Durbin, a Democrat from Illinois, during one hearing whether Operational Epic Fury, the code name for the Iran war, had achieved its goals, Kane replied, "Sir, only political leaders decide victory or defeat, and I'll leave it to them to opine on that." Democrats say that his background may explain some of his approach. Unlike past chairmen, Kane had not previously served at the four-star level, where officers gain valuable political experience or headed a large command. Some officers have been more forthright. General Gregory Gillott, the head of Northern Command, acknowledged to lawmakers that it would be illegal to place armed troops at polling stations, except in the case of an armed rebellion. The president has suggested he might just do that. But other senior officers have followed Kane's tight-lipped lead, careful not to seem at odds with their bosses. Early in the Iran war, Hegseth declared that America would provide no quarter to its enemies. The military's own rules prohibit such orders or statements,
because they imply leaving no survivors on the battlefield.

or executing prisoners of war. In a congressional hearing in May, Representative Jason Crow, a Colorado Democrat and former Army Ranger, asked Admiral Brad Cooper, the head of U.S. Central Command, to affirm that the Law of War Manual prohibited such a declaration. "It's clear from a military standpoint, we follow the law of armed conflict," Cooper demurred. He was trying not to enter the political fray by spatting with Democrats frustrated with Hegseth's comments. One of his defenders told us, "But what message was he sending to the troops he oversees?" Crow was incensed. "You're a combatant commander. You're one of our most senior military officers with tens of thousands of service members under your command," Crow said. "This is not leadership to not be able to say something as basic." At the same hearing in May, Cooper answered another question, the way Hegseth might have, by punching back. Representative Seth Moulton, a Marine veteran, pointed out to Cooper that the Iran war wasn't meeting its objectives. "I would like to know how many more Americans we have to ask to die for this mistake. Do you know?" Moulton, a Democrat, demanded Cooper, perhaps because of Moulton's reference to fallen troops, was visibly furious. "It's an entirely inappropriate statement from you, sir," Cooper shot back. In our combined decades of covering Pentagon leaders, testifying before Congress, neither of us had ever seen a military leader push back against an elected official so forcefully. Officers, no matter how much they might resent congressional grandstanding, are supposed to sit there and take it. That's part of the job. Cooper requested a follow-up conversation with Moulton after that hearing. The two men later huddled in an encounter that hasn't previously been reported. Cooper was still riled. People familiar with the exchange told us, and told Moulton that his remarks had crossed a line. He believed that the congressman, as a veteran, should have risen above politics. Moulton responded that he likewise thought Cooper had been political and had failed to sufficiently answer lawmakers' questions. The two men shook hands before parting ways. For a general who says he is not political, Kane briefly embraced an administration talking point on a key and hotly disputed element of the Iran conflict. "What constitutes a broken ceasefire?" Kane told reporters in May that Iran's repeated firing at commercial ships, despite Trump's declared ceasefire, fell below the threshold of restarting major combat operations at this point, a seemingly political judgment. But he quickly reined himself in. When asked what constituted major combat operations, Kane said that such assessments were above my pay grade. Many people inside the Pentagon and on Capitol Hill have wondered whether Kane and the other senior officers are hoarding their influence with Hegseth and Trump for when they really need it, during a constitutional crisis, for instance, such as an attempt to place troops at polling stations in 2026 or 2028. Kane is due to step down in September 2027, but he may be extended. Kane and other officers have promised to follow the law, but they are operating in an administration that has been willing to act first and litigate later. History remembers both Washington and Marshall less

for their tactical brilliance than for their strategic leadership. They astutely navigated the politics of their times, and their legacies were shaped not only by what they did in uniform, but by the institutions they left behind. Kane and today's other senior brass may ultimately be remembered for their choices about when to quietly defer to civilian leadership, and when the moment demands, they speak up. And that completes the article. The title was The Timidity of America's Top Generals by Missy Ryan and Nancy Youssef. I don't really have time for another article, so I'm going to close with some letters to the editor, and they're related to an April issue where McKay Coppins reflected on his year as a degenerate gambler. And the title of the letters, The System for Addressing Gambling Harm is Broken. And this first letter comes to us from Tom Langston, an MD in Lookout Mountain, Georgia. Perhaps the most sinister aspect of McKay Coppins' well-researched story on sports gambling is the combination of addictions cultivated by the app-based platforms he used. In the apps, the pathology of compulsive gambling partners with a ubiquitous pathology we all suffer from now, an addiction to our phones. One cannot help but wonder if 50 years from now, we'll look back on our current norms with the same disbelief we today express when discussing cigarette smoking during its heyday. Online gambling comes with its own set of life-altering problems, to be sure, but it exists in the context of a serious addiction, screen time, that now afflicts everyone, not just gamblers. The second letter comes to us from Owen Vitusinus Kloss of Washington, D.C. McKay Coppins criticizes Justice Samuel Alito for ignoring the public policy rationale behind the federal sports betting ban. But that was exactly Alito's job as a judge. The question in Murphy versus NCAA was whether Congress could constitutionally order state legislatures to maintain state laws prohibiting sports betting. Under the anti-commandeering doctrine, it cannot. This is the same constitutional safeguard that would prevent a future Congress from, say, requiring states to keep their abortion bans on the books. As Coppa notes, experts estimate that only 2 to 5% of gamblers develop compulsive behaviors. That is a serious concern for those individuals. But when else do we ban an activity enjoyed responsibly by the majority because a small minority struggles? We tried that with alcohol and abandoned it. The consistent position on personal liberty must be that adults can make their own choices. Targeted regulation of predatory marketing and better self-exclusion tools are reasonable. Treating every adult sports bettor as a rube who needs savings is not. And lastly, from Sam DeMello of Beverly, Massachusetts. After reading McKay Coppins' article, I keep wondering how easy it would be for him to start gambling again. I wonder, has he ever crossed from Virginia into any of the 5 bordering states that wouldn't honor his self-exclusion in order to make a bet? Has he made a sports-related wager on one of the prediction markets available in all 50 states? Has he received offers for free bets in his inbox, even after opting out? I know this cycle firsthand. I've one of the millions of Americans in recovery for a gambling addiction. To borrow Coppins' words, I am a fellow degenerate. I knew I had a problem as a teenager, playing poker in friends' basements, and it escalated through my 20s in casinos and online sports books. I tried to stop myself more than 100 times.
Therapy, Gamblers Anonymous, New Cities, New Social Circles,

0: Nothing worked. The hook was set in my brain. I finally found recovery after more than a decade. I had lost hundreds of thousands of dollars, and I'd nearly lost my life. Today, 6 years bet-free, I manage it like a chronic disease. I have also founded Evive, a digital health company focused on supporting people with gambling problems. And with that, I'll end today's broadcast. 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My name is Chuck Berry. 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I hope you enjoyed the program. I've been reading articles from the online edition of the Atlantic Magazine. Stay well, stay safe, have a wonderful week, and keep listening to Sun Sounds of Arizona with its premium programming. Thank you so much for spending your time with me today.
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1: Hello, this is Wallace Kleindienst, volunteer reader for Sun Sounds of Arizona, and welcome to American History. We continue to read from the American Story, Conversations with Master Historians, host of Bloomberg TV's David Rubenstein Show. David Rubenstein captures the brilliance of our most celebrated historians, as well as the souls of their subjects. Last week, we began the conversation with historian H.W. Brands about President Ronald Reagan. Brands is the author of the book Reagan the Life, as well as books about numerous other subjects such as Ben Franklin, Theodore Roosevelt, and Woodrow Wilson. We covered Reagan's early years as a politician, following his not-so-successful acting career in the movies and television. Ronald Reagan, we learned, rose to prominence as a potential national political figure when he gave an electrifying speech in support of Barry Goldwater during Goldwater's unsuccessful 1964 presidential campaign. David Rubenstein and H.W. Brand's conversation about Ronald Reagan continues. David Rubenstein, after 5 years of researching and working on Reagan to write your book about Ronald Reagan, do you admire him more or less now? H.W. Brands, well, I was a college student in California when Reagan was governor. Then I was teaching American history to high school students by the time he became president. Like a lot of other people, I was wondering where this Hollywood actor got whatever he got to make him as successful as he became. Some of it was natural. Okay, Reagan's an actor, and he knows how to read lines, and he knows how to give great speeches. That was the facile explanation for Reagan's success. But I realized eventually that I had really underestimated Ronald Reagan. You think of an actor as

somebody who reads somebody else's lines. Reagan wrote more of his own lines probably than any other president since Woodrow Wilson, who wrote all of his own speeches. Reagan was intimately involved in the development of every important speech that he ever gave. Partly that was easy because he gave essentially the same speech again and again. From that first speech in 1964 right up until the end of his political career and his farewell address in 1989, it's the same message. The government is too big. It needs to be reduced in size. Communism is evil. It needs to be defeated. The rest was details. But the thing that I came to appreciate about Reagan was that he really did change the world. The Reagan book that I wrote was in some ways a sequel to a biography that I had written about Franklin Roosevelt. I concluded in the course of doing the research on Reagan that these were the two most important presidents of the 20th century. What Franklin Roosevelt was in the first half of the 20th century, Ronald Reagan was in the second half of the 20th century. In certain respects, each one tried to correct what he saw as an imbalance between the private sector and the public sector. When Roosevelt became president, the private sector amid the Great Depression was on life support, and it needed an injection of government energy. By the time Reagan became president, most American voters, at least the voters who first elected him, and the 60% of the American electorate who re-elected him again in 1984, concluded that the government had gotten too big. I teach undergraduates at the University of Texas. I boil things down for them. I say, in American politics, if you think that government is the solution, you're a liberal. If you think the government is the problem, you're a conservative. Rubenstein, let's go back to Reagan's beginnings. He grows up in Illinois. His father is an alcoholic, not a very good provider, you would say. His mother is a bulwark of the family. He has an older brother, Neil. How did Reagan go from a small town, Dixon, Illinois, to Hollywood? What was his career path? Brands, when he was very young, Reagan discovered that applause, the laughter of audiences, could alleviate the anxieties of being the son of an alcoholic father, of being someone who didn't know whether his father on one day was going to be his best friend and the next day was going to be utterly unreliable. His mother became the rock of the family. His mother, who was active in her church, the Disciples of Christ, took the younger child in the family, Ronald, Dutch as they called him, along with her to church. Rubenstein, so where did the nickname Dutch come from? Brands, the family didn't have any money, so his mother would cut his hair by putting a bowl over his head and just trimming what the bowl didn't cover. So he looked like a little Dutch boy. That's the origin of that nickname. Reagan trailed along with his mother to those church events. Among the various events that his mother undertook at the church were plays and musicals and skits. Reagan was a cute kid. He was a good-looking kid. Something inspired her to put him on stage when he was just 4 or 5 years old. He got up there, and he did what cute kids did, and the audience applauded, and they laughed. Reagan, writing his memoirs at the age of 80, looks back and remembers how it felt. He said he could still remember the music of the applause. The reason Reagan went into acting was very similar to the reason he went into politics. He reflected on this again in his memoirs. Reagan said the reason a lot of people go into acting is precisely because when they're on stage, people will laugh and applaud. As uncertain as their personal lives might be, their lives on stage are very satisfactory because they get these positive strokes. He goes from Eureka College into radio. He intended to go to Hollywood from the time he was in college, but thought that was going to be a step too far. He said he wasn't willing to admit to his college classmates that he wanted to become a Hollywood star. To say instead that he wanted to go into radio, well, that was more acceptable. He's always looking for a bigger audience, first at these church performances, then his high school, then his college, then in radio. Then after a few years in radio, Reagan does a screen test and goes to Hollywood, and he's got a new audience. Rubenstein, so he's on the radio in Des Moines, broadcasting Chicago Cubs games. He isn't able to watch them, but he reads the ticker tape, broadcasts the games, and then goes with the team to California.
He gets a screen test and gets hired.

He's a handsome guy, a nice guy. Why did he not become Clark Gable or Earl Flynn? Why did he not make it to the top? Brands. Reagan interpreted as a case of bad timing. He did okay. He did what B actors do. These were the days of B films. He did his introductory work, played in the farm league, so to speak. Just when he was going to hit the big time, just when he was going to make the major league, so to speak, World War II breaks out. That interrupts his Hollywood career. In fact, that wasn't it, really. The thing was at Reagan, and I'll backtrack a little bit to his childhood again. He grows up with his alcoholic father. The person on whom a son is most apt to rely, the one that he's likely to look to for modeling, what kind of person to be, is someone who's utterly unreliable. When I was writing the book about Reagan, I was on the tour for a previous book, and I did an interview with a radio host in Chicago. At the end of the interview, he asked a question that often comes up in these kinds of things. What's your next book? I said, I'm working on a book about Ronald Reagan. He put his hand over the microphone and said, as soon as we get off the air, there's something I need to tell you. I'm all ears. We get off the air, and he says, if you want to understand Ronald Reagan, you need to keep in mind that his father was an alcoholic. I didn't know exactly how to react to this bit of intelligence because I knew perfectly well that his father was an alcoholic. Reagan writes about it in his memoir. Was I supposed to be surprised? I didn't say anything, and I let him continue. And he continued and said, I speak as a son of an alcoholic father. He said, I will tell you that when you grow up in that kind of environment, you develop a kind of emotional shield around yourself, because this person that you want to look to for guidance, the person you want to lean on, the person you want to model yourself after, is quite unreliable. One day he's your best friend, and he's telling you funny stories and throwing the ball around the backyard, and the next day he's beating the living daylights out of you. Now, this is not Ronald Reagan exactly, but you'll see where I'm going with this. I've done a lot of research on Reagan by the point, and I thought, I'm not going to take this guy's word for it that explains Reagan. But I was on the lookout for various manifestations of this mindset. One of them came from the memoir of Nancy Reagan. It's a wonderful memoir, in part because it's so candid. It's one of the most open and revealing memoirs of somebody in American public life written in the last 50 years. Nancy Reagan was Reagan's closest, I'm tempted to say only really close, friend. She was almost the sum of his emotional universe. But Nancy acknowledges in her memoir

Interview, he asked a question that often comes up in these kinds of things. What's your next book? I said, I'm working on a book about Ronald Reagan. He put his hand over the microphone and said, as soon as we get off the air, there's something I need to tell you. I'm all ears. We get off the air and he says, if you want to understand Ronald Reagan, you need to keep in mind that his father was an alcoholic. I didn't know exactly how to react to this bit of intelligence because I knew perfectly well that his father was an alcoholic. Reagan writes about it in his memoir. Was I supposed to be surprised? I didn't say anything, and I let him continue. And he continued and said, I speak as a son of an alcoholic father. He said, I will tell you that when you grow up in that kind of environment, you develop a kind of emotional shield around yourself. Because this person that you want to look to for guidance, the person you want to lean on, the person you want to model yourself after, is quite unreliable. One day he's your best friend, and he's telling you funny stories and throwing the ball around the backyard, and the next day he's beating the living daylights out of you. Now, this is not Ronald Reagan exactly, but you'll see where I'm going with this. I've done a lot of research on Reagan by the point, and I thought, I'm not going to take this guy's word for it that explains Reagan. But I was on the lookout for various manifestations of this mindset. One of them came from the memoir of Nancy Reagan. It's a wonderful memoir, in part because it's so candid. It's one of the most open and revealing memoirs of somebody in American public life written in the last 50 years. Nancy Reagan was Reagan's closest, I'm tempted to say only really close, friend. She was almost the sum of his emotional universe. But Nancy acknowledges in her memoir that there were times when even she didn't know what was going through his head and his heart, that this wall would come up and she just had to wait for it to come down again. Nancy realized that this was something deep within him, so this is part of the story. Another bit of evidence comes from Ronald Reagan's own memoir, describing a moment when he's walking home from an after-school activity at the YMCA in Dixon. It's in the winter. The temperature's below freezing. There's snow on the ground. It's starting to get dark. Reagan turns into the walkway leading up to the house and sees his father passed out in the snow. He says in his memoir, and I stood there for a moment and I asked myself, what should I do? Should I simply walk on by and go into the house and leave him out there? He doesn't spell this out, but the obvious conclusion is that he's thinking, okay, I'll just leave him there. He'll die in the snow. Reagan is writing this from a distance of nearly 70 years, and he still remembers this moment when he was just 11 years old. In the next sentence in the memoir, he says, so I decided to pick him up and drag him. But for a kid that age to entertain that thought that his life might be better if his father were dead, that's a pretty heavy thing. This is what Reagan is trying to get away from by going into acting. Rubenstein. So he goes into acting. Reagan's a B actor, doesn't get to be Errol Flynn or John Wayne. World War II breaks out. He does training films and later becomes the head of the Screen Actors Guild. Why was he so involved in that guild? Brand, I didn't quite answer your question about why Reagan didn't become Clark Gable. This is my inference, and you have to take it for what it's worth. It's because Reagan was so reluctant to let down this emotional wall. If you're going to convey deep emotions as an actor, you have to have some place in yourself where you can go to feel that deep emotion. Reagan never let himself go there as an actor. So Reagan, by the mid-1940s, had reluctantly come to the conclusion that he was not going to make the top of the marquee. When Reagan announces he's going to run for governor, Jack Warner of Warner Brothers hears about it and says, no, no, Jimmy Stewart for governor, Ronald Reagan for best friend. That was the kind of role that Reagan was good at. The leading roles, the ones you really have to dig deep, these are the ones he wasn't good at. He couldn't quite go there. Reagan realizes he's not going to make it as a top-level actor, so what else can he do in Hollywood? He discovered an interest in politics. First, he goes into the politics of the film business,
which is how he gets involved

in the Screen Actors Guild. Rubenstein. So Reagan becomes the head of the Screen Actors Guild for a while. In those days, an active, visible Democrat. He campaigns for FDR. He campaigns for Harry Truman. What converted him to being a Republican? Brands. One of the most difficult questions that I had to answer in writing the book on Reagan, and I'm not sure I quite got it, is how exactly to explain this. Reagan was a Democrat from his youth. I think of him as a legacy Democrat. He was a Democrat because his father was a Democrat. His father got a job as a low-level functionary in the New Deal at a time when the family really needed for his father to have that job. Like very many people who benefited from the New Deal, Reagan developed a certain kind of gratitude towards President Franklin Roosevelt, who was a Democrat. But there was more than that. Reagan grew up in the age of radio. His first job was in radio. Reagan was learning how to become a radio personality when Franklin Roosevelt was using radio to connect with the American people. I'm sure that at this time, Reagan had no notion that one day he would want to connect to American voters the way Roosevelt was connecting back in the 1930s over the radio. But he developed a respect and admiration for Roosevelt's ability to be president. Like a whole lot of people who inherit their political philosophy, Reagan hadn't thought seriously about the essence of it. He admitted, boasted sometimes, that he had voted for Franklin Roosevelt four times, but he never independently concluded that he agreed with Roosevelt's politics. It was Roosevelt's style of leadership that Reagan liked. That's part of it. The other part of it is that Reagan says he shifted from being a Roosevelt Democrat to being a Republican in the mid and late 1940s when the threat of communism was becoming more apparent in the country. He felt it in a personal way as head of the Screen Actors Guild. There were bitter union disputes in Hollywood at the time, and some of the unions were very clearly communist-oriented, if not outright communist-dominated. Reagan, in making various decisions on behalf of the actors, that they would cross picket lines in these strikes, came under personal threat. He got a threat one day that said, "We're going to end your career if you persist in this." He didn't know exactly what this meant, but when he told the police about it, the police said, "What they do is they throw acid in your face and you're never going to get an acting job again." Reagan claims that was the beginning of his turn from being a Democrat to a Republican. That doesn't entirely wash, because in the 1940s and 50s, the Democrats were fully as vigorous in opposing communism as the Republicans were. The Cold War was originally a Democratic project. Conservatives like Robert Taft, senator from Ohio, were the ones who were the laggards. The other thing was, I don't know exactly how much credit to give this, Reagan was making a good salary at a time when the top marginal tax rate on personal income was 90%. You don't have to be a raving reactionary to think that 90 cents of every dollar you make being taxed away is a bit much. So Rubenstein. So his agent, Lou Wasserman, gets Reagan a job as a host of General Electric Theater, which airs first on radio and then on TV. Does that make Reagan a little bit more conservative? He goes and talks to GE employees all the time, and the head of GE was a very conservative Republican. Brands. Reagan had had no particular interest or education in politics, and particularly in the policy side of politics, before he took this job with General Electric. He needed the job. He wasn't getting any film roles. He had played through his years as the president of the Screen Actors Guild. Reagan needs work, and GE is willing to hire him. This is an experiment in how to use television to market products back then, and the public face of General Electric is Reagan as a host of GE Theater. Every Sunday night on TV, Reagan spends 2 or 3 minutes introducing the made-for-TV play of the week. But Reagan spent the rest of the week traveling the country on behalf of the company. General Electric is writing his paycheck, and while it doesn't exactly tell him what he's supposed to say,
people get influenced by the incentives they have and the work that they were conducting. Sometimes Reagan spoke to groups of GE employees. He's speaking on behalf of GE management and trying to convince the employees that they should avoid joining the trade unions. They should accept what management offers them. Reagan is being educated in this by some of the folks who work at General Electric. There's a coincidence between what works for Reagan in terms of his job and this dawning notion that the larger government enacted by the New Deal under Roosevelt is too big, and furthermore that these high tax rates are really hitting him in his pocketbook. It's a constellation of events that shifts Reagan in a rightward political direction. Rubenstein. So Reagan's TV career ultimately goes away as well, and he's not sure what to do next. He makes the speech in 1964 that you talked about, and then all of a sudden people say, you should run for governor. And he decides to run.

elections before you got to run for president. Rubenstein. So in 1966, Reagan runs and is elected governor. He beats the incumbent governor, Pat Brown. Then in 1968, although he's only been governor for 2 years, he starts to run for president. Did he have a chance in 1968? Brands. This demonstrates that Reagan was thinking about the presidency all along. As I said earlier, on the morning after that speech in 1964, supporting Barry Goldwater, there were Reagan for President committees established around the country. He runs for president in 1968. He later would claim that he just ran as the favorite son from California, a placeholder so the state delegation wouldn't be caught out when they couldn't decide which of the major candidates then they should support. In fact, Reagan hoped that he would get the nomination in 68, but he was ahead of himself in two respects. One, he wasn't seasoned enough in politics to know what he was getting into. And number two, and this is really important in understanding the Reagan phenomenon and applies to the success of any individual president, has as much to do with the state of the country as with the character of the individual candidate. In 1968, the Republican Party was not in a position to nominate someone like Ronald Reagan, and the country was not in a position to elect a Ronald Reagan. If he had somehow gotten the nomination in 1968, it might very well have ended his career. But the fact is, he couldn't get the nomination then. He realized before going very far, they wasn't going to get very far, that the Republicans were going to instead nominate Richard Nixon, who ends up getting elected in 1968. That demonstrated that as late as 1968, in fact, as late as the 1970s, there was a substantial liberal wing still in the Republican Party. Now, Republican liberals don't call themselves liberals. They call themselves moderates. But if you look at the presidency of Richard Nixon, in many ways, it tracks the presidency of Lyndon Johnson, a Democrat. The country was not ready for Ronald Reagan in 1968, even if he had gotten the nomination. Rubenstein. So Reagan gets reelected as governor in 1970, and then his term is up in 1974. He then decides to run for president against the incumbent, President Gerald Ford. What chance did Reagan really have then? Why did it go so badly at the beginning, and how did Reagan turn it around? Brand. That Reagan would challenge an incumbent president of his own party demonstrated that Reagan realized or thought in 1976 this was his last chance. Rubenstein. Reagan was then 65, correct? Brands. Yes. He was old by political standards. It was now or never, he thought. Reagan, in various moments of his career, was able to convince himself that what he needed to believe was, in fact, right. He convinced himself that Ford was too moderate for the United States, that Ford was too squishy on detente, that Ford had never been elected president and therefore was vulnerable to a challenge. Readers note, Gerald Ford became president when Richard Nixon resigned in August 1974. I can't disagree with that, and it certainly is what Reagan so believed. But he must have understood that in challenging Gerald Ford the way he did, he was taking a long shot on getting the nomination as president. Even if he did get it, he might have sufficiently divided the party that it would not have been worth it, and that by challenging and weakening Ford, he might prevent him from getting elected in his own right in 1976, which is exactly what happened. Rubenstein. So Reagan lost all the early primaries, then wins in North Carolina, wins other primaries, and moves forward. He announces that Senator Richard Schweiker of Pennsylvania would be his vice president running mate, thinking that it would help with the Pennsylvania delegation. It didn't really help. Brands, the lesson is that if you're running for president, don't announce ahead of the convention who you're going to choose for your vice presidential running mate. Rubenstein. So at the 1976 convention, Gerald Ford gets the nomination. Apparently, Reagan had said to somebody then, I don't want to be vice president on Ford's ticket. In your book that you wrote, you point out that Jim Baker,
who later worked for Reagan as a

0: White House chief of staff, was told by him at one point that if they offered him the vice presidential running mate slot in 1976, he would have taken it. Brands, this is a case where memories differ and the historian has to try to parse them out. I don't think Reagan would have taken the offer to be vice president if it had been offered him. He disagreed with most of Gerald Ford's policies, and he thought this was his last shot. When he didn't get the nomination in 1976, he basically went home and sulked in his tent. This alienated Ford and caused a lot of Republicans to think that this guy, for all he talked about loyalty and solidarity of the Republican Party, was not a very loyal Republican after all. Reagan challenges a Republican president, and then when he loses in that challenge, doesn't go out and campaign for him. Then Ford loses to Jimmy Carter, and the Ford camp held this against Reagan. Well, that's all the time we have today for the conversation about Ronald Reagan. We'll continue the conversation between David Rubenstein and historian H.W. Brands next week on President Ronald Reagan. This is Wallace Kleindienst, volunteer reader for Sun Sounds of Arizona. I'll be back with you next week for the next edition of American History. Thank you so much for listening.
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2: 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Here's why.
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2: 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That's 480-774-8300.

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1: Good morning, the Green Valley News for Friday, July 24th. Mark DeGroft with you here at Sun Sounds of Arizona. About 40 people attended a meeting on Wednesday on the Canoa Ranch Sewer Extension Project that's underway on the I-19 West Frontage Road. The meeting was led by Guillermo Mimo Aguirre, Senior Project Manager for Hunter Contracting, which is constructing the line. Aguirre said they initially believed that since the project affects no businesses and had minimal impact on residents, there was no need for a public meeting. But the many phone calls received after an electronic message board went up announcing the road closure changed his mind. Here's a rundown of what was covered. Phase one of the project is the installation of 7,100 feet of new sewer line, which will run from Canoa Road south of the roundabout to the Canoa Ranch rest area. The project will improve and expand wastewater infrastructure in the area for future development and when sewer service is currently unavailable. Phase two of the project, still in the design phase, will continue south on the frontage road before it crosses under I-19 at Elephant Head Road, and then to connect with the 12-inch county sewer system on the eastern side. And the estimated cost of phase one is $11.6 million. The west frontage road from south of the Canoa Ranch traffic circle to Elephant Head Road, about a mile north of Amato, closed on July 13th and will reopen September 22nd of next year, which is about 14 months. The roundabout is open except to head south on the frontage road. Work starts on August 4th, concludes June 4th of 2027. Aguirre said they expect to install 70 to 100 feet of line every day. After that, the frontage road will be replaced and restriped because it likely will be damaged by big construction vehicles that use it during the project. Keeping it open was unsafe and would have extended the 14-month closure to at least 24 months. Trenches in some spots will go 20 feet deep, and with dirt embankments, berms, and other restrictions, it's a tight fit, particularly with big construction equipment moving up and down the road. So that is why the entire road has to be closed. Can't they work day or night? This too would extend the project to 24 months or beyond. It would take 2 to 4 hours each day to open and close the road. Are there any other issues? Not that they can see, Aguirre said. Very few people would be affected by noise. There is no existing infrastructure, that being utilities, sewer lines, etc., that will be affected. A water truck will keep the dust down. We also feel dust is a hazard for any guys working at the site, so we work to minimize that, Aguirre said. So if you want more information, who do you contact? You can contact Aguirre at guillermo.aguirre@huntercontracting.com, or better yet, dial 520-268-7604, 520-268-7604. Justice of the Peace Ray Carroll retained his seat on Tuesday against fellow Republican challenger Kara Egbert. With most of the ballots counted, Carroll led with 6,241 votes, or 59.3%. Egbert, the current Suarita vice mayor, had 4,243, or 40.3%. There is no Democrat in the primary, opening the door to Carroll in the November election. On Wednesday, Pima County still had about 23,000 votes to count. Early ballots turned in at the ballot box. The number of provisional ballots yet to be counted wasn't available. Carroll was appointed to the GP position in 2017 after 19 years on the Pima County Board of Supervisors. He won the seat in 2018 and again in 2022. Egbert is finishing a term on the Suarita Town Council, where she is the vice mayor. The race for the House Democratic primary in Legislative District 21 was too close to call on Tuesday, though incumbent Consuelo Hernandez appears to have easily locked up one of two seats. Hernandez had 9,170 votes, or 30.2%, as of 3 o'clock p.m. on Thursday. Incumbent Stephanie Stahl Hamilton trailed challenger Miranda Lopez by 214 votes, 7,512 to 7,298. Mauricio Higuera was fourth with 6,294. In the GOP primary for House in Legislative District 19, Republican incumbents David Cowan and Lupe Diaz were headed for victory over challenger Cheryl Coswell. There are two Democratic challengers in heavily Republican LD19, Jackie O'Donnell Anderson and Ada Nicolette Swallow, who both advanced to the November general election. Two incumbents won re-election to the Suarita Town Council and will be joined by a newcomer, while Prop 420, the town's general plan, passed by nearly a 2-to-1 margin during Tuesday's primary election. Councilmember Deborah Morales led the five candidates vying for 3 4-year terms with 3,298 votes, followed by Mayor Tom Murphy at 3,268. Chelsea Hundahl took the final seat with 2,893 votes. She was followed by J.D. Cubillo at 2,498 and Robin Earle at 2,233. The results don't include early ballots that were dropped off of polling places on Tuesday or any provisional ballots, but those aren't expected to change the results or trigger a runoff. According to Pima County, there are about 23,000 votes yet to be counted countywide. The voter turnout for Suarita was about 29.3% as of Wednesday. Fair Vice Mayor Kara Egbert did not seek re-election, instead choosing to run for Justice of the Peace. She lost that race to fellow Republican and sitting JP Ray Carroll. Countywide voter turnout hovered at just over 24%, and that number will go up as all ballots are counted. And Prop 410 was headed for approval with 3,230 votes, or 60.3%. The town's 10-year general plan faced some public opposition leading to Election Day, as some residents tied the state-mandated document to the town promoting or pursuing data centers. Town community development staff also launched an FAQ in early July over growing concern and uncertainty about the general plan in Prop 420. The town council approved the general plan's final draft on February 23rd, with last-minute changes opposing Arizona Department of Transportation and their preferred alignments for the proposed Sonoran Corridor and I-11 study corridors. The Sonoran Corridor, also known as State Route 410, connects to Interstate 19 just south of El Toro Road and then heads east through the 954 lot and Entrada del Toro subdivision underway in Rancho Suarita. The I-11's two corridors include an improved I-19 and Interstate 10 route, or a new highway connecting to I-19 near El Toro Road and then heading west. The general plan is a policy guide for the town, but it doesn't contain any regulations. Community Development Director Anna Cassidy described the document as a broad policy framework that doesn't get into regulator details like the zoning code or other documents that the town approves. Data centers have taken center stage in Suarita and Green Valley after Cassidy issued a July 2025 zoning code interpretation for a 200-acre property near La Cañada Drive and Suarita Road at Rancho Suarita's request. The interpretation confirmed that a data center was permissible according to the property's zoning. When Copperview Elementary and Wrightstown Ridge K-8 students return to class on August 3rd, they're going to be greeted by new principals, and they have deep ties to Suarita and more than 20 years of experience as educators and coaches. Desi Ralston and Shelley Lazardi retired at the end of the school year, and Brian Huey and Chris Jackson are their successors. Huey has lived in Suarita 24 years and is married to Suarita Unified School District's Chief Financial Officer, Lizette Huey. Their son, Nathan, 20, is a Suarita High School grad, and their daughter, Anissa, will be a senior at Walden Grove this year. Jackson has lived in Suarita for 16 years and is married to Anza Trail School 4th grade teacher Elisa. Their son Jace will be a 7th grader at Anza Trail, and their son Jaden will be a junior at Walden Grove. Huey spent several years at Suarita Middle School teaching physical education and social studies and was an assistant principal at SMS and Anza Trail. In 2005, he helped lead Suarita High School's baseball team to a state championship. He also spent time as an athletic director at Rio Rico High School, and for the past 10 years, he was the principal at Mission Manor Elementary in the Sunnyside Unified School District. He had already told his superintendent he was ready for a change when he learned that Rosslyn had decided to retire. Copperview is just really near and dear to my heart, and I'm just super happy and super blessed to be back here. My kids went to school here, Huey said. Dr. Rawson did a phenomenal job here, a phenomenal job. Her systems, what they do here with learning, with school safety, I give her all the credit in the world. What she and her team and staff have built here at Copperview is something very special. And I'm truly so excited to be back home serving the students, our community, and our families. Huey earned his bachelor's degree in kinesiology with an emphasis in education from Lubbock Christian University and his master's degree in educational leadership from Northern Arizona University. His plan was to become a professional baseball player, and he spent a couple of years pitching for the Seattle Mariners farm team, but he just wasn't quite there, he said. His plan B had always been to coach and to teach, so he just switched gears. When he's not at school, he coaches baseball as a hobby. Trevor Rogers of the Baltimore Orioles and Manny Barreda of Team Mexico are both former players of his. I'd say in the last 25 years, I've been kind of doing the same baseball stuff on the outside, and we've probably helped 700-plus kids play college or professional baseball, Huey said. His late father, a farmer and a miner, had a huge impact on him. Huey said his father taught him about values and treating people with respect and fairness. His father also told him that all people have is a good name, and he took that to heart. And I love helping people. I really love helping people, whether that be students, be adults, or even young adults. I've always had this passion to be a servant leader and trying to help people and trying to do the right thing, Huey said. He comes to Copperview with some ideas. He wants to celebrate kids and celebrate them often. Huey said he and his staff plan to select rock stars of the week from every class, choose students of the month, create quarterly awards, and plan more family events. Learning is a two-way street, Huey said, and so he also hopes to let kids know that they do have a voice. Too often teachers can miss opportunities because they get in the mindset of, I'm the adult, I'm the teacher, he said. The students at Copperview will hear from him the same message that his kids have always heard, Huey said. I've always used to tell my kids when I drop them off, literally right there every morning in that parking lot, and I'd say to them, so what are you going to do today? I'm going to listen. I'm going to be respectful. I'm going to learn. I'm going to have some fun. And that's truly what I want to teach our kids here at Copperview, Huey said. Jackson, the son of a retired preschool teacher, obtained his bachelor's degree in education from the University of Arizona. He earned a master's degree in literacy from the U of A, as well as a master's degree in educational leadership from NAU. He's been the principal at Mountain View Elementary and Calabasas Middle School in Rio Rico and the assistant principal at Alta Vista High School in Tucson. He spent the last 3 years as the principal of Hollinger K-8 in Tucson. He's also spent a lot of time coaching basketball, baseball, track, and soccer. He worked with the legendary Lute Olson at the U of A as an undergraduate assistant and graduate assistant, and then he traveled to Duke to work with another legend, Mike Krzyzewski, during summer camp. Jackson continues to help out as a personal trainer in his off hours. He said he's always dreamed of working for SUSD and has known many of its principals and administrators for years, having met them through his children and at conferences. And up until now, the timing just has never been right, he said. Invariably, when positions came open, he had just started a new position. Now he's thrilled to be working at Wrightstown Ridge. As an executive board member of the National Association of Elementary School Principals, Jackson said he's toured a lot of schools and worked with many principals. Through doing that, I've been uniquely positioned to be able to see the schools that have been really performing high with Wrightstown Ridge, and it has a lot of those qualities. And the areas that we can grow in can still elevate us up to being not just one of the best in the state, but one of the best in the nation, Jackson said. The data shows that Rice Town Ridge students already score high in reading, writing, and math when compared to other Arizona students, but he thinks that they can still improve. We should always strive to get better. We should never rest on our laurels. The other thing that I've noticed is that we have some really excellent teachers and staff on campus that can learn from grow from each other, Jackson said. I think a big part of my job early on is going to be getting teachers to work with teachers and to collaborate and to learn and grow from each other, because I think they have a lot to offer each other. And I know from experience, when you're teaching, you're in your room all day, you're focused on your students. You could be next door to the best math teacher in the world or the best reading teacher in the world, and you may not even know it. He said the students at Wrightstown Ridge will soon find out that he doesn't spend a lot of time in his office. He roams the halls and visits the playground, the cafeteria, and classrooms a lot in order to get to know students and to let them know that they can always talk to them. Jackson's childhood experiences form the principal that he is today. I joked that I was just doing an internship with the principalship long before I realized I'd be a principal. I had a lot of trips to the principal's office when I was a little boy. Nothing mean or nothing vicious, nothing serious, but just, you know, rambunctious little boy, Jackson said. So I learned from people who knew how to handle kids that needed extra attention well, and I learned how not to do it, how some people did it poorly. He continued, to be an educator is very fulfilling, but to be an educator for your community and for the people that you live and work and you play with, there's just an added level of gratitude and joy and fulfillment that goes along with that. A new community league sports organization led by Jose Bibis Cardenas is filling a recreational need in Suarita for sports enthusiasts of all ages. I want to bring some sports to Suarita, Cardenas said. I don't see much going on, and I feel I can get something bigger for the community. In 2021, Cardenas found the Tucson Gridiron League, a Tucson-based nonprofit flag football organization. After expanding the league and its age ranges for several years, the Rancho Suarita resident saw the need to start a multi-sport organization in his own community. He said national youth sports and the impact of recreational sports league had on him growing up had inspired him to found the Victory Sports League. They're really big, and it's kind of like the vision I have, but just with a lot more sports, he said. I was like, if they can do it, I have experience running a league and getting it from 0 to 100. I feel like I can definitely do that over here. Victory Sports League, spearheaded by Cardenas and Vice President Raul Alvarado, launched in April with a 3-on-3 basketball league with 8 teams. A 4-team kickball league opened its season on July 11th, and 6-on-6 small goal soccer and golf are slated to begin in August. Volleyball and slow-pitch softball leagues are also in the works, and the organization is looking to add flag football later on this year. And while Cardenas plans to eventually introduce age divisions, the leagues are currently open to anybody ages 14 and up. We've seen kids still in high school or straight out of high school, some in college, and then we had like a 40-year-old playing this past season too with basketball, he said. Cardenas said all skill levels are welcome. If you register, you're going to play no matter what, Cardenas said. Either you bring a team or we'll find you a team. Alvarado, a Tucson resident who helped run the Tucson Gridiron League, was immediately on board with Cardenas' vision to bring multi-league sports to the area. I thought it was a good spot for VSL to come out here because there is no other league that is established here in the community of Suarita other than the Copper Hills Baseball League. Alvarado said VSL is eyeing expansion to Oro Valley, Vail, Marana, and Tucson once the league takes off in Suarita. According to Cardenas, advertisements on Facebook and posts in social media groups have helped to spread the word. Registration totals for the burgeoning sports organization are off to a surprising start. I would say to start off, it's a lot more than I thought it was going to be, honestly, Cardenas said. Because of the workload involved in running the Tucson Gridiron League and his goals for Suarita, Cardenas said he disbanded the Tucson League near the beginning of the year. He now splits his time between his job as an asphalt, concrete, and soil field technician and the Victory Sports League. He's been working with local parks and recreation staff, including permits compliance coordinator Nicole Serene and recreation coordinator S.I. Guerrero to secure sports fields. Outdoor basketball courts are first come, first served. A preseason tournament for season two of the 3-on-3 basketball league took place at Parque La Coraza. Cardenas said he plans also to reach out to local schools about using an indoor basketball court. Cardenas opted for a 3-on-3 basketball format instead of the traditional 5-person teams because of the fast pace and heavy focus on offense, an atmosphere he envisions for every league that the organization offers. Before deciding on the structure, he researched how the International Basketball Federation debuted 3-on-3 basketball at the Tokyo 2020 Olympics, as well as the popularity of Ice Cube's 3-on-3 basketball league, the Big Three. "I like fast-paced action. That's kind of what I'm going for with VSL," Cardenas said. "Everything's going to be fast-paced, like high-scoring games and stuff like that." Cardenas said VSL's primary goal is giving sports enthusiasts and people looking to stay fit a place to compete and connect with each other. "They should expect a good competitive environment and find it as a way to stay active," he said. And taking a look at Meandering the Mesquite, a little bit of heaven, young couple makes it work. The American Southwest is well documented with super-sized ranches. The Empire Ranch, located in southern Pima County, at one time boasted 1 million acres under its management. The Sierra Bonita Ranch was another sizable cattle venture. Presently, the Mighty King Ranch in Texas comprises 825,000 acres in Texas. Lately, we visited a working ranch outside of Tubac. Friend Holly Crombie pushed for a visit. When she shoves, it is a fait accompli. The Cocinero Ranch is a short hawk flight from Tubac Village. Its history is located in the region occupied by the Spaniards, replete with large chunk of Arizona and United States history. In the 1700s, the Spanish established strongholds for their aggressive New World dominance. From the Tubac garrison, Commandant Juan Batista de Anza reassembled a group of 200 adventurous souls from Sonora, Mexico, and set out for California. In 1789, Don Toribio de Otero secured a land grant from Spain. It would become the first of several large area ranches. The Cocinero, translated to cook or chef, ranch is here. It is tiny by comparison, only 5 acres to be sure. But boy, oh boy, does it hum. AJ and Shelby Sandate are the owners. AJ also has a position at Davis-Monthan Air Force Base, but he doubles up to help with the livestock, gardening, and general maintenance. Shelby is the top hand, and there are several volunteers that pitch in, including Mrs. Crombie. "They make it work," Shelby said. Her family has long been a major influence in Tubac. Her grandparents settled in the artistic village in 1973. Her late mother, Sally Roebling, established a prominent realty operation currently run by Shelby's sister, Haley. The main source of income is derived from the horse boarding operation. It is a time and energy-consuming feat. Grooming, feeding, exercise, cleanups, and veterinary costs can dwarf human health care. Horses, including Shelby and AJ's own, are not the only critters on the grounds of the Cocinero. The roster is wide. 1 bull, 4 cows, 4 dogs, 14 ducks, 1 fish, too many chickens to count, and the most adorable 18-month toddler in captivity. Lucy is a real keeper. Adding to the income stream is the marketing of eggs, both duck and chicken, which has become a fast-growing local enterprise. The couple purchased the land 3 years ago. Many outbuildings and fences later, the ranch truly represents a working ranch marvel. "We're working on the garden," Shelby added. Stetson's off to Shelby and AJ. "They have carved out a piece of Wahale in the Arizona desert. It was my dream," she concluded. "Dios bendiga a los rancheros." And taking a look at an expanded Today in History, today, the July 24th, May of 1567, Mary, Queen of Scots, was forced to abdicate. While she was imprisoned at Lochleven Castle in Scotland, Mary was forced to give up her claim to the throne of England in favor of her son James VI, who was only 1 year old at the time. 20 years later, Mary was beheaded for treason. In 1701, Antoine de la Mothe Cadillac establishes a trading post. Cadillac was the administrator of the French North America at the time. He established the trading post at Fort Pontchartrain in Detroit. The name was later shortened to Detroit, where centuries later Cadillac's name became synonymous, that is, with the luxury automobiles that are manufactured there. In 1847, the leader of the Church of Latter-day Saints, known as the Mormons, had led its followers to Utah to establish a new city. Upon gazing over the expanse of parched earth, Brigham Young simply declared, "This is the place." The settlement at the foot of the Wasatch Mountains would soon become Salt Lake City. In 1866, it was the first state to be readmitted following the Civil War, Tennessee, as it was readmitted to the Union. Andrew Johnson, who was Lincoln's vice president and became president following Lincoln's assassination, was from Tennessee. Because Tennessee ratified the 14th Amendment, it was the only Confederate state to be readmitted without a military governor during Reconstruction. And in 1911, Machu Picchu is discovered. The ancient lost city of the Incas was rediscovered by Hiram Bingham III, an American professor and explorer. A guide named Melchor Arteaga, who lived in the nearby valley, led Bingham's expedition to the city, which is situated on a mountain ridge nearly 8,000 feet above sea level. Bingham incorrectly identified Machu Picchu as the Incan Empire's capital, which was actually another city named Villacumbra. He returned three times, supported by the National Geographic Society, and he became to believe that the city was a major religious site, but contemporary archaeologists had determined that it was most likely a summer estate for the Incan royalty. And in 1915, a passenger ship Eastland capsizes when it was tied to a dock in the Chicago River when it sank suddenly. A total of 844 passengers and crew were killed in the tragedy, which remains the largest single maritime loss of life on the Great Lakes. And in 1943, the Allies firebombed Hamburg in what was the largest bombing raid conducted to that point during World War II. Some 42,000 German civilians were killed in the bombing and in the subsequent fires. The Allies launched two bombing raids on the same day, dropping more than 2,000 tons of bombs on the city. The conflagration was described as a firestorm, marking the first time that the phrase was used. The following week, the Allies launched more bombing raids on the city. And that's the Green Valley News for Friday. Mark DeGroft with you. Thanks for listening. I wish you a very good weekend. Stay cool, drink a lot of water, and I'll be back on Monday. Until then, take care.

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Welcome to the news edition of the Wall Street Journal. I'm Jim Mitchell, your volunteer broadcaster here on Sun Sounds of Arizona. These are the journal's business and finance headlines for Friday, July 24th, 2026. Oil prices rose above $100 a barrel, and stock investors leery of tech issues helped pull down the S&P 500, NASDAQ, and Dow by 1.2%, 2.6%, and 1%, respectively. Intel reported sales of $16.1 billion for the June quarter, up 25% from a year earlier, and beating analysts' estimates by 11%. Stripe is in talks to acquire OpenRouter, a startup that helps developers choose between AI models, though the exact price being discussed couldn't be learned. The EU fined Alphabet's Google $1 billion for breaching its digital competition rules in a case that risks aggravating tensions with the Trump administration. Shares of Tesla fell more than 14% after the electric vehicle maker missed earnings targets and reported negative cash flow for the first time in 2 years. Ford and Geely arranged for the Chinese automaker to build some of its cars at Ford's plant in Valencia, Spain, while also committing to jointly develop a new SUV. Nestle agreed to sell half of its water unit, home to Perrier and San Pellegrino, to private equity group Platinum Equity in a $3.4 billion deal. Lockheed Martin boosted its outlook after second quarter profit rose as the defense contractor continued to expand munitions production. And Comcast reported a lower profit for the second quarter, but narrowed subscriber losses in its domestic residential broadband business for the second quarter in a row. So first, let's take a look at those oil prices and their effect on the market. This article, Oil Roars Past $100, Threatens Economy, by Benoit Morin, Allison Sider, and Sam Goldfarb. Oil prices roared back on Thursday to crack the $100 a barrel mark, an inflation-triggering threshold that threatens to bedevil the U.S. economy while putting pressure on the Republicans ahead of the midterm elections. As President Trump warned Iran could soon feel major military punishment, Brent crude, the global gauge, topped $100 a barrel for the first time since May. The U.S. oil price shot up 6.2% to $92.19 a barrel. Higher energy prices reverberated through the markets, stoking a sell-off in government bonds that sent the yield on the 10-year Treasury note, a key barometer for borrowing costs, to a new 18-month high. The Dow Jones Industrial Average and the S&P 500 both lost around 1% on Thursday, while worries about runaway artificial intelligence spending by big technology firms dragged the NASDAQ composite down more than 2%. Mortgage rates rose to their highest level in nearly a year, with a 30-year fixed rate hitting 6.58%. Some economists now predict that a nearly 7% U.S. mortgage rate looms. The pace of inflation has been cooling in June as energy prices declined during the temporary ceasefire, and Americans showed a modestly improved mood about the economy earlier this month. Now, prices at the pump have made a U-turn. The national average retail price of unleaded gasoline pushed back above $4 a gallon this week, taking a bigger bite out of Americans' wallets. Diesel prices have been rising even faster than those for gasoline or crude oil. Diesel, which fuels trucks, construction equipment, and farming implements, tends to have an even greater impact on the economy and inflation when its price rises. The national average retail price was about $5.21 a gallon on Thursday, up 39% from a year ago, according to AAA.
For months, Trump has been frustrated by high oil prices, which his aides privately fear could hurt fellow Republicans in the midterm elections, according to people familiar with the matter. The president told advisors in June that they need to pressure gasoline retailers and oil companies to reduce prices, according to people familiar with the matter, and administration officials have discussed various ways they could seek to lower prices, including exerting additional pressure on the energy industry. Chiefs of the U.S. biggest oil companies, including Chevron, ConocoPhillips, and Occidental Petroleum, are in regular contact with the Trump administration about the upheaval in energy markets, according to people familiar with the matter. Their attitude in calls with the administration, one of the people said, is essentially, you can't have it both ways. If there's a war in the Middle East and the Strait of Hormuz is effectively closed, prices are going to be high. White House spokeswoman Taylor Rogers said, as the U.S. military degrades the terrorist Iranian regime's ability to attack commercial vessels and disrupt the free flow of energy through the Strait of Hormuz, oil and gas prices will plummet back to pre-conflict levels. Meanwhile, shares in major air carriers slid on Thursday as American Airlines and Southwest Airlines tempered their guidance for the year to reflect oil prices much higher. Just 3 weeks ago, American expected its full-year pre-tax income to approach $1.5 billion. The company's new forecast is that it will break even at the midpoint of its updated guidance range, and it sent shares tumbling more than 8%. Airlines have passed along much of their added jet fuel costs by raising fares. Passengers have so far been willing to pay more, but that's only offsetting about half of the increase in carriers' fuel bills, executives have said. Meanwhile, the changing tides of the war are whipsawing entire market segments. Energy stocks in the S&P 500 have swung between large gains and losses since fighting began, closely tracking oil prices. The energy-hungry industry sector has mostly moved in the opposite direction, though a sharp climb in defense contractor stocks sent it surging on Thursday. And moves in the bond market show investors expect oil's surge to drive interest rates higher. Investors bet on inflation by buying and selling both ordinary U.S. treasuries and those that hedge the risk of inflation, called Treasury Inflation Protected Securities, or TIPS. The gap between the yields of the two types of bonds, known as the break-even rate, has been relatively steady, suggesting that investors expect annual inflation to average around 2.3% over the next decade. Still, yields on both types of treasuries have been sharply rising together, with 10-year TIPS yield hitting its highest level since 2023, according to Tradeweb. Yield on the benchmark 10-year U.S. Treasury note also topped 4.7% Thursday, its highest closing level in 18 months before the start of the president's second term. The moves show investors are concerned that the Federal Reserve will need to raise interest rates and keep them higher for longer to ensure that inflation remains in check. Given what's happening in just days with the 10-year Treasury, I think mortgage rates will get closer to 7% in the coming weeks, said Mark Fleming, chief economist at First American. That was oil roars past $100 and threatens economy. Next. Intel sales surged 25%, defying expectations, by Rolf Winkler. Intel's business continues to turn around, demonstrated by a second quarter earnings report that came in well ahead of investors' expectations. On Thursday, the chipmaker reported sales of $16.1 billion for the quarter ending in June, up 25% from the year earlier period and beating estimates from analysts by 11%. Intel projected that its September quarter revenue will come in between $15.8 and $16.8 billion, well above the $15.1 billion analysts had projected. Shares traded up 4.7% after markets closed.
Our second quarter results represent our strongest revenue growth in more than 15 years, said Intel's chief executive, Lip-Bu Tan, in a statement. AI is driving unprecedented demand, and as we continue to execute, Intel is well-positioned to capture sustainable growth. Chief Financial Officer David Zinsser said in an interview that the company was able to catch up in fulfilling demand in the second quarter after leaving business on the table in the first. He also pointed to strong average prices for Intel's products. From a pricing perspective, things have held up better than we expected, he said. The artificial intelligence revolution has begun to benefit Intel because the next wave to AI technology, AI agents completing tasks for users, relies on the central processing units, or CPUs, that are the company's specialty. Intel had fallen behind because the development and use of the most sophisticated models is primarily powered by graphic processing units, or GPUs, made by companies like NVIDIA. With data centers packed with CPUs, the turnaround is seen in Intel's data center revenue, which grew by 59% compared with the prior year period, continuing a recent trend. Intel isn't seeing the full negative impact from the AI boom that's poised to weigh on the other side of its business, selling chips that power personal computers, which grew by 13% in the quarter. The impact will make itself felt in the business in the coming quarters, Zinsser said. Huge demand for AI servers in data centers is causing a shortage in memory chips made by other companies that are crucial components inside PCs. As a result, memory chip prices have exploded, forcing PC makers to raise prices and reducing sales to customers. Meanwhile, Intel's business manufacturing chips for others is also seeing its growth accelerate. Sales for that unit rose 31% in the quarter after rising 16% last quarter. Intel is one of the few American companies that operate chip fabrication plants, a strategically important business that the Trump administration has sought to build up to reduce American dependence on Asian chip makers. The U.S. took a 10% stake in the company as part of that effort. Apple, a key buyer of chips, recently signed a deal with Intel to have the company make some of Apple's chips, an important signal to the market that Intel is finally becoming more competitive with market leader Taiwan Semiconductor Manufacturing. Zinsser said that Intel's most sophisticated chip-making process, which it calls 14A, and which is still under development, will move into volume production in 2028. He said the company was getting tons of traction among customers for its advanced chip packaging product, or arrays of smaller chiplets that can be combined to function as a single custom semiconductor, adding that that business has built up a significant backlog. That was Intel sales surged 25%, defying expectations. Next. Markets Punish Musk and His Fans by Becky Peterson and Micah Badenberg. A month ago, Elon Musk was crowned the world's first trillionaire after a record public offering for SpaceX. And now investors are growing impatient with the pioneering businessman as the bills come due on his most ambitious promises for SpaceX and Tesla. Tesla shares fell around 14.5% on Thursday, erasing $215 billion of market value after the electric vehicle maker missed earnings targets and logged negative cash flow for the first time in 2 years. It was part of a wider stock sell-off amid fears that big tech companies are overspending on artificial intelligence. On an earnings call, Musk walked back earlier guidance on the rollout of its robo-taxi ride-hailing service, Optimus, humanoid robots, and an electric semi-truck that's been in development for years. Shares of SpaceX, which went public at $135 a share and traded above $225 in the days after its debut, are down more than 40% from those highs. The stock broke below its initial public offering price within weeks and has lost more than $1 trillion in value from its peak.
The declines have deepened after SpaceX postponed a test launch of its Starship rocket, and as investors anticipate a flood of shares being freed from lockup restrictions in early August. That would allow insiders to sell some of their stakes, putting further pressure on the share price. Investors are still waiting for the next Starship test mission, which SpaceX pushed from Thursday to Friday evening due to poor weather in Texas. Selmer Halawi, a consultant and former satellite executive, said SpaceX has exposed itself to more pressure by going public, especially as it pursues untested concepts like deploying AI satellites. Access to capital is going to be scrutinized, Halawi said. When you're a public company, people are going to expect a return. You can't operate the same way you've been operating. SpaceX and Tesla are still among the most valuable U.S. companies, valued at $1.5 trillion and $1 trillion, respectively. Investors continue to place a premium on Musk's leadership of the companies and his ambitious product roadmaps. True believers see Musk as a visionary capable of seizing markets long before they exist, citing Tesla's dominance in the electric vehicle market and SpaceX's success in the rocket launch business. Musk has promised to transition both companies into dominant forces in the AI arms race in which they are behind. I love Tesla and have been a super fan for well over a decade, Tesla influencer Dylan Loomis posted on X ahead of the earnings report. If these goals are so uncertain, please just don't share them. Say whatever you want internally, but to say them publicly and not even get close does nothing but hurt the company and many following it. In the earnings call on Wednesday, Tesla executives responded to questions from individual investors frustrated by the slow rollout of its robo-taxi ride-hailing service, which expanded to its seventh city in July. Musk in January had said that the service would be in one quarter to half of the U.S. by the end of the year. Musk continued to tease a future demonstration of Tesla's third-generation Optimus robot, which he previously said would be demonstrated in the first quarter. Musk said that the robot could be the largest product of all time and that Tesla is preparing its production line to manufacture 1 million of the bots annually. Tesla also told investors in its earnings slide that it planned to start production for its all-electric semi-truck by the end of the year, despite Musk telling investors in April the production would start soon. For SpaceX, much of the company's promises ride on the success of its Starship rocket, which is still under development. SpaceX scheduled the test flight for July 16th, but the launch was scrubbed after unexpected problems with several engines on the rocket's booster. The rocket's weakness following the delay prompted some SpaceX fans who closely monitor and cheer its launches to share their frustration in social media posts. The company needs to move Starship from a test phase and start using it on revenue-generating missions. In an IPO filing, SpaceX said it expects to begin deploying upgraded Starlink satellites with Starship during the second half of this year. Also pressuring SpaceX shares is the reality that insiders will be allowed to sell some of their holdings shortly after the company hosts its first-ever earnings call on August 4th. The lockup expiration on August 6th will add up to 991.5 million shares to the market, roughly doubling the amount that are freely traded. Investors and analysts have speculated that Musk, who's the biggest individual shareholder in the two companies, would try to merge SpaceX and Tesla into a single AI-focused company. There's more and more overlap, especially with Terafab, Musk said, referring to a multi-billion-dollar joint venture to develop and manufacture chips in Texas. But obviously, we can't talk about, you know, combining companies and that kind of thing on earnings call. It's got to be done via the appropriate processes. That was Markets Punish Musk and His Fans. Next. Trump unveils broad set of new tariffs by Gavin Bade.
U.S. will impose tariffs ranging from 10 to 12.5% on its major trading partners as part of a new set of duties that the Trump administration says are designed to combat and combating forced labor, such as passing laws prohibiting the importation of goods made with it, could move from a 12.5% tariff to 10%.

office said, represent about 99% of U.S. trade. Countries that have laws on the books to combat forced labor were given a 10% tariff, while those without such statutes were given a 12.5% tariff. The new levies were to go into place at 12:01 a.m. Eastern Time on Friday, the same time the temporary tariffs were set to expire. Goods covered by separate national security tariffs like steel, aluminum, automobiles, and parts won't be subject to the new tariffs, and certain food and agricultural imports, fertilizers, and energy products will also be exempt. The new levies are based on a frequently used section of trade law, Section 301 of the Trade Act of 1974, that's considered more legally durable than the basis for the tariffs the Supreme Court struck down. Once in place, the levies can remain indefinitely and be unilaterally altered by the president. The immediate economic impacts of the tariffs are expected to be limited, as the new tariff rates are similar to the 10% global tariff that was expiring early Friday. Even so, trade experts point out that there are a number of other tariff actions planned in the coming months that could further raise costs for businesses and consumers. Countries that make progress in combating forced labor, such as passing laws prohibiting the importation of goods made with it, could move from a 12.5% tariff to 10%, a senior administration official told reporters Thursday. India, for instance, was slated for a 12.5% tariff when the preliminary report was released by the U.S. government in June, but was downgraded to a 10% tariff after passage of a law combating forced labor. It remains unclear, however, if any nation could convince the Trump administration to move its forced labor tariffs to zero. The U.S. doesn't currently view any nation in the investigation as sufficiently enforcing its labor protections, even if it has laws on the books. But the official said the administration could continue to monitor the issue. Despite the stated goals of combating forced labor, critics argue the new levies are actually aimed at rebuilding Trump's global tariff regime in the aftermath of the Supreme Court ruling. Immediately following the decision, senior administration officials said they would replace the illegal tariffs with levies at similar levels, though in recent weeks Greer has been more careful not to prejudge the outcomes of his tariff investigation in case of legal challenges. They've shifted, once they launch these investigations, into a more deliberate, rigorous process, which you would expect from USTR, said Blake Hardin, former trade counsel for the House Ways and Means Committee, now at a consulting firm at EY. Does that change the fact that they're still trying to recreate the tariff regime? Probably not. Trade lawyers say that the new tariffs are likely to withstand legal scrutiny, as Section 301 gives broad authority to the president to enact tariffs after an investigation. While some critics have argued that Greer's forced labor investigation isn't as thorough as previous 301 probes, the Trade Act doesn't require mathematical precision for tariffs to pass legal muster, said Tim Bridall, a partner with law firm Wiley Rain. That was Trump unveils broad set of new tariffs. Next, EU fines Google $1 billion. By Edith Hancock and Kim Mackrell. The European Union fined Alphabet's Google $1 billion for breaching its digital competition rules in a case that risks aggravating tensions with the Trump administration as it prepares new global tariffs. The European Commission, the EU's executive arm, said Thursday that Google unfairly favored its own services on its widely used search engine and that the company imposed restrictions on app developers, preventing them from freely steering users to other offers outside of the company's Play Store. The 890 million euro fine, equivalent to 1.02 billion U.S. dollars, comes at a risky time for the EU's economic relationship with the U.S. The Trump administration, which has repeatedly lashed out at the EU over its tech regulations, is readying new tariffs to replace temporary levies that are due to expire on Friday.
A group of U.S. lawmakers wrote a letter to President Trump this week asking him to use all available tools, including tariff investigations.

investigations to retaliate against AU tech rules if dialogue with the bloc doesn't work. It's important to make clear that the EU's access to the US market is not guaranteed and can be limited should the EU continue to pursue discriminatory acts, policies, and practices in the digital sector, the letter said. Thursday's fine is Google's first penalty under the Digital Markets Act, the bloc's digital antitrust rules. The fine is divided between the Commission's objections to the company's search engine and Play Store terms. The Google said that the EU rules are making its products offering in Europe worse. The EU's implementation of the Digital Marketing Act continues to break everyday products, Kent Walker, Google's president of global affairs, said. To comply, we're having to strip away real-time search features Europeans love, like instant pricing and direct availability for hotels, flights, and restaurants, and dismantle safety protections on Google Play. The EU's decision is a culmination of a years-long investigation into Google's compliance with the law. Google has made several tweaks to how its products work, including testing results for services such as flights and hotels, testing changes to how it presents shopping ads and content, and changing its terms for app developers steering customers toward offers outside of its own Play Store. The Commission said it's assessing Google's changes, adding that the company has shown progress toward compliance on its search and steering policies. Google has 60 days to address the EU's concerns, or it could risk additional fines. Trump has threatened retaliation against the EU over past tech company fines. After the bloc fined Google 2.95 billion euros last year for abusing the dominance of its advertising tech tools, Trump threatened to open a trade investigation to nullify the unfair practices. He didn't take any action at the time. European officials say their tech laws aren't discriminatory and that the bloc has the right to set its own rules. The Digital Markets Act, which aims to make it easier for smaller companies to compete with digital giants, regulates how companies operate within the bloc, but doesn't dictate how they run their business in the U.S. or elsewhere. U.S. officials previously told the EU that they intend to stick to the terms of the U.S.-EU trade deal that was reached last year. The U.S. agreed at the time to cap most tariffs on the bloc at 15%. An EU official said Thursday that the bloc is ready to engage with the Trump administration on its tech rules. The Commission didn't have any indication that a new tariff investigation on European tech legislation was in the works, the official said. That was EU fines Google $1 billion. 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I'm your volunteer broadcaster, Jim Mitchell. If you miss any part of this program or any other of our great broadcasts, you can stream it on demand on our website, sunsounds.org, or from our SunSounds mobile app, available for both Apple and Android phones. Now, let's go on to our next article. Ford and Geely plan tie-up in Spain, by Dominic Choping. Ford Motor and Geely Automobile agreed to a new manufacturing partnership that allows the Chinese automaker to build some of its cars at Ford's Valencia plant in Spain, while also continuing to jointly develop a new SUV. The deal is the latest move by a Western automaker to open its factories in Europe to Chinese competitors as they look to fill capacity and secure the future of their production sites amid challenging market conditions. Tech-heavy Chinese-made cars continue to erode market share for Western carmakers both in China and increasingly in Europe, prompting companies to seek partnerships as a way to tap into Chinese technology while cutting costs through shared purchasing and engineering. Jeep maker Stellantis said recently that two of its factories in Spain would produce electric vehicles with Chinese Leapmotor, while a separate deal will see Dongfeng assemble at least one of its premier Voyah-branded electric vehicles at a Stellantis factory in Rennes, France.
Ford said in a statement Thursday that Europe represents one of the fiercest competitive battles in the global auto industry, with tightening regulation, high operating costs, and new competitors that have raised the bar on manufacturing costs and technology. By pooling production volume, Ford and Geely will maximize the capacity of the Valencia plant, lower the cost of every vehicle built there, and compete at this emerging cost standard, the company said. The agreement will see Ford and Geely form a new Europe-focused joint venture that will manufacture passenger vehicles for both brands that are tailored for the European market. Ford will continue to produce its Kuga at the Valencia plant, in addition to a new Bronco SUV, with production starting in 2028. Geely will manufacture two electric SUVs at the site, with the first model to roll off the production line in 2028, while the two companies are set to produce a new crossover SUV designed by Ford and jointly developed by Geely. The company said that venture supports Geely's international expansion and advances Ford's strategy of using partnerships to compete with speed, efficiency, and scale in Europe. This partnership shows how automakers are strengthening Europe's industrial base, but we can't do it alone, said Jim Bombick, president of Ford of Europe. Bombick added the deal was possible thanks to a public-private partnership that's been continuing with support from Spain's national and regional governments. The joint venture will begin operations in the first half of 2027, subject to regulatory approvals. Under the proposed ownership structure, Ford will own 66% of the new entity and Geely 34%. That was Ford and Geely planned tie-up in Spain. Next, Nestle sells half of its water business, by Amy Look. Nestle agreed to offload half of its water unit, home to Perrier and San Pellegrino, to private equity group Platinum Equity in a $3.4 billion deal as it continues to shoulder hefty costs from its restructuring efforts. Swiss consumer goods company said it would create a joint venture with billionaire Tom Gore's Platinum Equity and shed a 50% stake in its waters and beverages business for 3 billion euros in cash, or 3.42 billion US dollars. The new business, called Perenal, is valued at 4.9 billion euros, including cash and debt, with the deal expected to close in the first half of next year. The agreement is the latest step in a restructuring push that drove up costs in the first half of the year, weighing on profits. The maker of Kit Kat chocolate bars and Nescafe coffee said in its results that net profit for the period was 3.47 billion Swiss francs, or 4.26 billion U.S. dollars, missing company-compiled analyst estimate that figure would have remained relatively unchanged on the year at 5.07 billion francs. Nestle's shares fell 7.8% on Thursday. The company previously indicated that it was aiming to sell a few brands. In February, Nestle said it would shed its remaining ice cream business to its Ferroni joint venture, in which it keeps a 50% stake. Nestle has also been seeking buyers for Nature's Bounty and other brands in its vitamins business as a way to improve sales growth, pivoting towards higher-end products such as Solgar and Garden of Life. On Thursday, Nestle said it expects to sell mainstream and value brands within its vitamins arm by the first half of next year. The loss on the disposal of the segment is expected to be around 1.3 billion francs. Chief Executive Officer Philippe Navratil is undertaking an overhaul of the maker of Nescafe coffee and Purina pet food, in a bid to steady the ship after a string of setbacks, underperformances, and management upheaval in recent years. His efforts since taking the helm in September have focused on slimming down its sizable portfolio, mirroring moves by rivals in the sector. Nestle had said it's cutting around 16,000 jobs
has sold off brands and is reorganizing the business around four main categories: coffee, pet care, nutrition, and food. Other consumer goods business have also been aiming to get leaner. Dove soap maker Unilever spun off its ice cream business last year to the Magnum Ice Cream Company and struck a deal with spice maker McCormick to combine food businesses. Similarly, UK sugar to clothing company Associated British Foods said it was separating budget fashion retailer Primark from its food arm. Nestle's organic sales in the second quarter also reported on Thursday and rose 3.7% on year. The results, driven by pricing, which was up 1.9%, while growth in sales volume, called real internal growth, was 1.8%. Overall, sales were 21.79 billion francs for the second quarter, compared with 21.63 billion francs a year earlier, and analysts' expectations of 21.71 billion francs, according to company-compiled estimates. That was Nestle sells half of its water business. Next up, Lockheed Martin raises year outlook, by Josie Rose. Lockheed Martin raised its full-year outlook after its second-quarter profit rose as the defense contractor continues to rapidly expand munitions production. The company posted a profit of $1.84 billion, or $7.94 a share, compared with $342 million, or $1.46 a share, a year earlier. Analysts polled by FactSet expected earnings of $7.19 per share. The year-ago quarter was hurt by more than $1.7 billion in special charges. Sales rose 11% to $20.06 billion, compared with Wall Street estimates of $19.34 billion. Lockheed said it had higher volumes and munitions ramp-ups across all its units, including aeronautics, missiles and fire control, space and rotary and mission systems. Lockheed said its backlog is at a record $230 billion, and it continues to innovate at the speed of our customers' mission demand. It also said it's strengthening its global defense manufacturing capabilities through its collaboration with General Motors Defense in the U.S., and its agreement with Rheinmetall to co-produce the long-range Army tactical missile system in Europe. In June, the Wall Street Journal reported that GM was in talks with Lockheed about making commonly used parts that could help Lockheed bolster munitions production. Overall, stocks of missiles and other critical weaponry have dropped because of the wars in Ukraine and Iran, the journal said. Lockheed raised its full-year earnings expectations to $29.95 to $30.65 a share, and sales outlook to $79.75 billion to $81.75 billion. Wall Street is modeling for earnings of $29.88 a share and sales of $79.17 billion. This week, Lockheed said it would field a cheaper model of the Patriot missile that could hit the battlefield faster as global stockpiles of high-end interceptors dwindle. The model will cost less than half of its best-selling version, which currently costs more than $4 million a round, according to Army documents. Lockheed and RTX, which makes the Patriot Mitchell launcher system, pledged to meet White House demands to triple or quadruple their output of some high-tech missiles over the coming years. But military officials say they need low-cost and mid-range defenses that can be delivered in months rather than years. That was Lockheed Martin raises year outlook. Moving from military to consumer businesses with this article, Comcast profit falls but subscriber losses narrow, by Alasius Shishkal.
Comcast reported a lower profit in the second quarter, but narrowed subscriber losses in its domestic residential broadband business for the second quarter in a row. The cable and entertainment company said it lost about 167,000 domestic residential broadband customers during the second quarter, wider than the 165,000 analysts polled by FactSet were expecting, but below the 201,000 lost a year earlier. The company attributed the narrowing to the effects of a new go-to-market strategy. Comcast posted a profit of $3.53 billion, or 99 cents a share, compared with $11.12 billion, or $2.98 cents a share a year earlier. Stripping out certain one-time items, the company reported adjusted earnings of $1.04 a share. Analysts were expecting 97 cents a share. Revenue fell to $29.94 billion from $30.31 billion. Analysts were expecting $29.24 billion in revenue. Comcast narrowed its loss of domestic video customers, shedding 280,000 compared with 325,000 a year earlier. Analysts were expecting a loss of 277,000 customers. The company added 448,000 domestic wireless lines during the quarter, outpacing the 379,000 analysts were expecting. Revenue from Comcast domestic broadband service fell 5.5% to $6.28 billion, while domestic wireless service revenue rose 14% to $1.01 billion. Company revenue rose 25% to $5.69 billion, of which the company attributed about $441 million to gains from the FIFA World Cup. Its Telemundo network and Peacock streaming services held the U.S. Spanish language rights to the tournament. Peacock reported a 45% increase in revenue from the prior year period to $1.9 billion. The company ended the second quarter with 48 million paid Peacock subscribers, compared with 46 million in the first quarter. That was Comcast profit falls, but subscriber losses narrow. Next up, Housing View Dims as Rates Climb by Nicholas G. Miller. Mortgage rates rose to their highest level in almost a year as Middle East tensions spurred fears of higher inflation. The 30-year fixed rate averaged 6.58% this week, up from 6.55% the week prior, according to Freddie Mac, the highest level to date this year. Mortgage rates are closely tied to the 10-year Treasury yield, which hit an 18-month high Thursday because of rising oil prices. Given what's happened in just recent days with the 10-year Treasury, I think mortgage rates will get closer to 7% in the coming weeks, said Mark Fleming, chief economist at First American. The rate surge comes at the worst time. The real estate industry had been hoping the spring selling season would shake the frozen market loose. Instead, it was largely a bust, with buyers spooked by higher rates and uncertain about the path of the economy. This month, the National Association of Realtors said sales of existing homes slid 2.4% in June over the previous month. The housing market has been stuck in a slump after the rise in mortgage rates in 2022 concluded a pandemic buying frenzy. Many homeowners have opted to stay put to maintain their low rates from years ago, which has weighed on inventory. That's led to rising prices. The national median existing home price in June rose to $440,600, up 1.8% from a year earlier, according to the National Association of Realtors. Home prices aren't rising as fast as they were in years past, while income is continuing to grow, a positive sign for home sales regardless of where rates head, said Zillow chief economist Misha Fisher. Even without a significant decline in rates, economists expect the housing market to eventually pick up because of pent-up demand. That was Housing View Dims as Rates Climb. Next, secondary listing sought in London.
McCormick said it would seek a secondary listing on the London Stock Exchange after a looming merger with Unilever's food business. The maker of spices and seasonings said Thursday that the London listing would come in addition to its current listing on the New York Stock Exchange. The proposed combination with Unilever's food business, expected to create a company valued at more than $65 billion, including debt, should close by mid-2027, McCormick said. The decision from McCormick to push for a London listing aims to facilitate capital flows and bolster liquidity for shareholders, McCormick said. That was secondary listing sought in London. Now let's turn to the opinion section of the journal and begin with this item, The Presbyterian Middle Way by Daryl Hart. Mr. Hart teaches history at Hillsdale College and is the author of Protestants and Patriots, Presbyterians in the Age of Revolution. Can civil religion overcome the partisanship that afflicts American society? Samuel Goldman, a professor of politics at the University of Florida's Hamilton School, thinks it's possible. He's called for a revival of civil religion. Featuring a shared esteem for George Washington, Abraham Lincoln, the Constitution, the public piety inherent in Arlington National Cemetery, and the Judeo-Christian ideals that animated American social norms. Mr. Goldman thinks that this can point towards a shared sense of national purpose. Mr. Goldman contrasts good civil religion with bad Christian nationalism. Although it overlaps with Christianity and Judaism, civil religion draws on the scientific and secular contributions that have also informed America's public institution, going beyond the doctrines of any particular church. Mr. Goldman's proposal won't satisfy those Christians who want America to return to its Protestant roots. One of the most prominent spokesmen for Christian nationalism is Doug Wilson, an Idaho pastor and founder of a college and publishing company. His notoriety derives in part from associations with Defense Secretary Pete Hegseth and his objections to gay marriage, transgender medicine, abortion, and even women's suffrage. If forced to navigate between the Scylla of secular civil religion and the Charybdis of Christian nationalism, we might look to the deeply American religion of Presbyterianism. A recent report by the Presbyterian Church in America reaffirms a proposition that American Presbyterians have believed since 1788, that freedom of religion and assembly are crucial for Christian endeavor. At the same time, the PCA approved a paper that, with slight qualifications, rejects Christian nationalism. A small denomination with roughly 400,000 members, the PCA took on Christian nationalism after the circulation of those views on social media and in such books as Stephen Wolfe's The Case for Christian Nationalism and James D. Baird's The King of Kings. But the most important theme in the PCA report isn't a direct repudiation of Christian nationalism, but an affirmation of religious liberty. Liberal political orders have, in God's providence, secured religious liberty, limited political power, and recognized human dignity, and one of government's duties is to protect the free exercise of religion, including liberty of conscience. Government should, quote, not interfere in matters of faith, despite having a responsibility to encourage piety, justice, and public order. This affirmation aligns with America's beliefs about limited government, and it differs dramatically from Christian nationalism, whose advocates have called for Christian lawmakers who write laws that constrain the free exercise of religion. Suppressing false or erroneous belief is a common refrain among Christian nationalists. Such big government arguments clearly place Christian nationalists, however awkwardly, alongside the post-liberalism that churns on the left and the right. As part of their dissatisfaction with liberal policies, Christian nationalists read and quote
extensively 16th and 17th century theologians as better guides on government than John Locke, Thomas Jefferson, or Benjamin Franklin. The PCA report challenges such historical judgments by defending revisions to the Westminster Confession. In the 1646 original version of the Presbyterians' Creed, English and Scottish clergy taught that the civil magistrate had a duty to regulate religion, chiefly through a national church. American Presbyterians in 1788 adapted this to assert that civil government has a duty to nurture public piety and protect the religious expression of all people. The PCA report concludes that this Presbyterian theology harmonizes with the American tradition of limited government. Such support for limiting government's power over religion doesn't mean that the PCA is swimming in the same stream as libertarians. These Presbyterians are concerned that America has succumbed to the, quote, separation of sex from gender, sexual licentiousness, the erosion of marriage, and the fragmentation of communal life. Such developments aren't, however, reasons to abandon liberal politics, because protection of religious liberty is still a blessing for the nation's churches. The PCA report isn't likely to halt the appeal of post-liberalism to some Christians, but it does preserve Presbyterians' regard for freedom of religion and suggests a way to be a believing American that isn't pure civil religion or Christian nationalism. As long as Christianity isn't the norm for heterogeneous society that America has become, Christian nationalism will continue to appeal to some Christians. But in the case of Presbyterians, Christian nationalism has received scrutiny and been found wanting. That was the Presbyterian Middle Way. Finally, this opinion piece, How to Lose Friends and Alienate People, by J.D. Vance. Over many years of writing pieces critical of politicians, my Republican targets mostly took the beatings like men, going so far as to acknowledge, if only in confidence, that they probably deserved it. Not so, Vice President J.D. Vance and his dreary band of online enforcers. This egotism, or rather insecurity, is worth analyzing. This column reported last week on the bitterness Mr. Vance's congressional colleagues are feeling over his continual absence. In recent administrations, governing majorities have come to rely on the vice president, who is ex officio Senate president, to act as primary liaison between the White House and Congress. Mr. Vance has blown off this important unsung duty, preferring to stay in the spotlight. Tempers hit a boil last week when, at a pivotal legislative moment, Mr. Vance canceled a planned Tuesday House meeting in favor of appearing on the Joe Rogan Experience, where he bashed Congress. Republicans have mostly held their tongues on Mr. Vance out of deference, but the vice president has shown a lot of lefty leg lately, undermining Israel, panning free markets, touting a Christian-themed big government agenda. It's all in addition to what many Republicans view as Mr. Vance's naive approach to Iran. That elected Republicans were joining conservative commentators in a Vance rethink was worthy of reporting. And most readers would have seen the column for what it was, a part of a growing GOP debate over who should lead the party in 2028. Team Vance saw it as it sees any slight, an all-hands call to delegitimize a critic, to brand her a rhino, establishment a liar, a captive tool, or part of some anti-JD op. The Vance press team contacted my editors to demand corrections. They wanted a mea culpa for what I didn't write, namely that Mr. Vance has showed up to the House on Wednesday. Never mind that Congress's anger stemmed from Mr. Vance's decision to ditch them for Mr. Rogan's program. They claim that wasn't the reason for canceling, though they didn't provide an alternative explanation. What else was Mr. Vance doing in Austin, Texas? Their final complaint is a hair-splitting gotcha. I wrote that lawmakers can count on a few fingers the times former Senator Vance has set foot in the Capitol.
That's what lawmakers told me. Mr. Vance's spokesman insisted the vice president had been there more than two dozen times since taking office. The phrase obviously referred to the infrequency with which Mr. Vance huddled with members of Congress to solve problems and wasn't a literal count of the number of times he was physically present to attend a speech or break a tie. Mr. Vance's real bully boy strength shows up with his online army, where a retinue of influencers and journalists, in quotes, stands ready at an arsenal of labels, whataboutisms, and falsehoods. The tactics aren't new. They're straight up Saul Alinsky. Pick the target, freeze it, personalize it, polarize it. Long practiced by the left. I wrote a whole book about that, The Intimidation Game. What is new is for the right to use such means in an effort to shut down conservative dissent. Even as Mr. Vance's team complained I'd omitted the word Wednesday, his deputy chief of staff went online to claim falsely that I was part of the left, had written that Mr. Vance was nowhere to be seen on Tuesday or Wednesday above a picture showing the vice president in Congress on Wednesday. That was the cue to a swarm of Mr. Vance's social media minions. They labeled me a spineless leftist, their proof of a series of lame rejoinders. Yeah, but the Senate sucks. Yeah, but what about Mitch McConnell? Yeah, but you probably don't even like the Save America Act. Yeah, but you're a loser. Most telling is how his crew operates was the Federalist Sean Davis, who accused me of pulling an obvious little stunt against Mr. Vance, whose wife just gave birth. This appeared above my headline. President Vance goes AWOL. The implication was I'd criticize the vice president for taking a day of paternity leave. But as Mr. Davis knew, Usha Vance didn't bear little Alec, Mazel Tov, until 5 days after Mr. Vance's controversial absence. Can Mr. Vance possibly think this is smart? Successful politicians seek to find new allies, not to alienate long-standing ones, whether elected colleagues, interest groups, the entrepreneurial class, or conservative media. Winning is hard enough without a right-on-right cage match. One answer is simply that Mr. Vance is a sensitive bunny. If he wants to be president, he'll need to get over that. But the other answer is that Mr. Vance knows his national conservative ambitions for the GOP aren't landing. Republicans are increasingly up in arms over a Vance agenda that sounds like Bernie Sanders. Hence, his Vance team's need to invalidate anyone who disagrees as a rhino or a tool of special interests or the elite. The better to allow them to define what counts as a real Republican, a Vance Republican. Here's an idea. Make the argument instead, and maybe let others make theirs too, free of the gaslighting. That was How to Lose Friends and Alienate People by Kim Strassel. And that brings us to the end of today's Wall Street Journal for Friday, July 24th, 2026. I'm your Sun Sounds volunteer broadcaster, Jim Mitchell. Thank you for listening. Stay tuned for more interesting programming right here on Sun Sounds of Arizona.

0: You're tuned to Sun Sounds of Arizona and KBAQ Phoenix HD3. Sun Sounds of Arizona's programming is primarily designed for and directed to people who cannot read conventional print due to a disability.
1: It's donated and has been for many years. It's obvious that the people at the Arizona Daily Star care about our community, and they care about you. Many thanks to the Arizona Daily Star from all of us at Sun Sounds.
2: Good afternoon, and thank you for tuning in to Sun Sounds of Arizona. This is your volunteer host here with you every Friday to bring you the news and top stories from the Arizona Daily Star. I hope your day is off to a good start. Now let's begin with the main page top story. State ASDB move violated federal law. State orders new placement reviews for affected students. The Arizona Department of Education has found the Arizona State Schools for the Deaf and the Blind violated federal special education law in displacing blind, visually impaired, and residential program students during its move to Oro Valley. The department has appointed a special monitor to oversee ASDB's compliance and has ordered the school to consider the full range of placement options for the affected students by August 28th. Under the Individuals with Disabilities Education Act, a student's educational placement must be decided by a group, including the student's parent, which considers options such as general education or resource classes, specialized schools, or in some cases, more supportive or unique environments. The Department of Education's investigation found ASDB violated that law by predetermining student placements rather than making individualized decisions grounded in each child's needs. Early this year, ASDB announced plans to relocate its deaf and hard of hearing programs to a new campus in Oro Valley and to close its longtime residential campus on West Speedway. Under the transition, blind and visually impaired students were to be integrated into local public school districts. The same districts that referred them to ASDB because they could not meet the students' educational needs. The University of Arizona James E. Rogers College of Law's Education Advocacy Clinic said Wednesday in announcing the state's finding. The population of students that this affects is a wonderful and unique population of kids, and many of them have a very high level of need. Diana Newmark, the director of Education Advocacy Clinic, told the Arizona Daily Star on Wednesday. In addition to having blindness or vision impairment, they may also have a number of other disabilities, whether autism or intellectual disabilities or orthopedic impairments, but they're often kids who have quite a complex profile and really need specialized support and care, she said. The Education Advocacy Clinic with UA's Law College focuses on areas of special education, provides no-cost legal services to families of students in the Tucson area schools, and also works on school discipline and other related issues. We heard from a number of families of affected students at ASDB because the parents were really worried and they did not know what the plan was for their children, said Newmark. Students attend the ASDB campus programs only after an education team has determined that their home school district does not have the appropriate specialized support that the child really needs, she said. Students usually come to ASDB only after either having a negative experience in their home school district or difficulty getting the services that they need, and there's been a meeting to determine that they really need a specialized school like ASDB, so this is a really big deal. The Education Advocacy Clinic filed a complaint in May. In its subsequent investigation, the State Education Department found that even though ASDB held Individualized Education Program, or IEP, meetings with students and parents, there was not a real option on the table. Evidence shows that the placement decisions were technically limited to local-level placement, which is basically just placement within a school district and not a specialized school, Newmark said. ASDB now must go through the files of all children in cases where the department found the IEP meeting decisions were predetermined, she said, and they're going to have to hold IEP meetings for the students to actually consider real alternatives that must be on the table. Newmark said ASDB could decide what the options are, including opening its new Copper Creek campus in Oro Valley to blind students, or placing them at the new private Tucson School for the Blind that's opening this fall, or other potential options. I don't know whether they might want to place students at those campuses, or find a residential program, or create a residential unit for students to attend Copper Creek, she said. This is a huge win for families at ASDB, and our hope is that the corrective action spurs real change to serve this population of students both now and moving forward, Newark said. ASDB said in a written statement Wednesday, "We have received ADE's report and are currently reviewing its findings with legal counsel to determine feasible next steps." Former ASDB parent Andrea Lopez told the Star she was happy the state was recognizing how unfair they treated our blind students. "I was very disappointed and disheartened of how they handled this whole situation," she said. Liza Ayumada, another former ASDB parent, said she was satisfied with the finding because of how the school failed during its Oro Valley move to support her visually impaired daughter, who thrived at ASDB. She said her 18-year-old daughter improved academically and socially at ASDB, but would now have to start her senior year without her friends this school year. "She never got good grades, so as soon as she was able to go into ASDB, she did a complete 360, Ayumada said. "She was getting better grades. She was amongst her peers. She wasn't being bullied. She just had a positive change in her life." While ASDB has not publicly commented on its next course of action, Ayumada said she would be hesitant to send her daughter to the state school for the blind, even if it was an option. "A lot of the teachers that were there are not there anymore," she said. "I would love my daughter to be back into her school where she thrived, but in the same sense, they would have to change the board. Their superintendent, Annette Reichman, she would have to be fired in order for me to have my daughter go back." Ayumada's daughter, Monroe Stockton, said she felt the state's late acknowledgement of the violation is both too little too late and a small form of justice. "Where was this information before? Like when it just happened?" Stockton said. "It's too late now. I mean, kids have probably found out where they're going to go now, and some people have had to move, and it's just not right." Daryl Peach will be sending his daughter to the private Tucson School for the Blind following the transition out of ASDB, said even if ASDB brought back its school for the blind, he would worry about retaliation from administration. "It doesn't feel safe or comfortable," Peach said. "It definitely put a really bad taste in our mouth, and at this point, I think the Tucson School for the Blind is going to be our option. We don't know what that ASDB administration is going to be like again, and I feel like there will be retaliation against our kids, honestly, with the way they dealt with everything, so it doesn't feel safe to go back to that." An ASDB spokesperson did not respond Wednesday to a request for comment on the parent's statements about administrators. Sierra Vincent, parent to an 11-year-old, said she was grateful to see some accountability being brought to the situation. "I am just so beyond grateful for Diana Newmark and the whole crew for being so supportive and going after this," she said. "I'm so excited that they're being held accountable, and I'm hoping that it'll yield some results for those residential kids that really have nowhere else to go." And that is all for that article. Up next in the main page headlines: Western reservoirs fall to record low levels. Lake Mead and Lake Powell, the country's two largest reservoirs, have fallen to their lowest combined levels on record, a grim marker in the deepening water crisis across seven states that depend on the Colorado River. The two reservoirs are now lower than the previous record in 2023, researchers say. "It's a hell of a milestone," said Jack Schmidt, director of Utah State University's Center for Colorado River Studies. "Really a teaching moment to all of us of the severity of the crisis." Lake Mead, near Las Vegas, the country's largest reservoir, is 27% full. Lake Powell, on the Utah-Arizona border, the second largest, is at just 23% of capacity. If it drops 33 or more feet, water won't reach its intakes to generate hydroelectric power. Schmidt and five other researchers wrote in a white paper that the new low underscores the urgency of using less water. They predicted the reservoirs will keep setting records every day until snows come and bring the next seasonal pulse of runoff. It is unclear whether the strong El Nino conditions this year might provide some relief. The latest three-month forecast by the National Weather Service predicts above-average rainfall along the river and in much of the southwest through October. The Colorado River provides water for about 35 million people and 5 million acres of farmland from the Rocky Mountains to northern Mexico. The water was originally divided among the states in 1922 under an agreement that overpromised what the river could provide. For decades, so much water was taken that the river seldom meets the sea in Mexico, and its delta, once filled with lush wetlands and forests, has shriveled to stretches of dry riverbed. In the last 27 years, the river has shrunk dramatically. Research has shown that global warming is intensifying the extremely dry conditions. Since 2020, the flow of the Colorado has averaged 32% less than during the last century. This year, the upper portion of the river's watershed in the Rocky Mountains had the least snow on record. Look, if you need any more evidence that we have a five-alarm fire, here it is, Schmidt said. The Trump administration officials have told state leaders they are drawing up to a 10-year plan to deal with the shortages. Close observers expect them to release it soon. The changes that are going to be necessary to live in this world of reduced runoff are going to be incredibly significant, Schmidt said. We need to get seven states to agree together or accept a mandate from the federal government that major reductions have to be implemented right now. Negotiators for the seven states are so far deadlocked in talks on how to cut water use, with the disagreements pitting three downstream states, California, Arizona, and Nevada, against the upstream states of Colorado, Wyoming, Utah, and New Mexico. Representatives of California, Arizona, and Nevada have offered to make substantial cuts, using about 1.6 million acre-feet less annually over the next 2 years. But state officials have said the Trump administration is leaning toward mandatory cutbacks of up to twice that much per year for those three states, as much as 40% of their combined allotments. That's nearly as much as all the water that flowed from 19 million people's taps across Southern California last year, although it's important to remember that most Colorado River water goes to agriculture, hay, lettuce, broccoli, and other crops. Federal officials seem to be trying to put some structure in place that pushes the states to try again, maybe with a slightly different playing field to see if the states can come to some sort of agreement, said Jennifer Pitt, director of the National Audubon Society's Colorado River Program. Reaching a consensus would be the best outcome for all users along the Colorado River, Pitt said, because a court battle holds the tremendous uncertainty. Over the last 5 years, cities across Southern California have received nearly one-fourth of their water from the Colorado River. They've tried to rely on it less, with some success. Those efforts, along with ample water from Northern California, allowed the Board of the Metropolitan Water District of Southern California last week to accept $65 million from the U.S. Bureau of Reclamation in return for leaving as much as 200,000 acre-feet of water in Lake Mead. That water, equivalent to the annual use of about 600,000 typical households, is expected to add about 3 feet to Lake Mead's level, enough to temporarily stave off critically low levels for a few months. Lake Mead was lower once before in 2022, but Lake Powell was higher then, so the two combined held more water. In the last 3 years, California, Arizona, and Nevada have turned to voluntary water cutbacks and federal payments to farmers who agree to leave fields dry part of the year. The Bureau of Reclamation, which manages dams along the river, now plans to provide an additional $100 million for water conservation programs in the four upstream states, paying farmers and ranchers who agree to use less. The saved water will remain in reservoirs, helping to slow their unrelenting decline. Up next, Smithsonian emphasizes power of inspired patriotism. Trump has targeted U.S. cultural and historical institutions. The director of the Smithsonian Institution's National Museum of American History, which has been under attack from President Donald Trump's White House, said the museum is at its most powerful when patriotism is, quote, not instructed but inspired. A White House Domestic Policy Council report accused the museum earlier this month of thinly veiled anti-Americanism and extreme political activism. National Museum of American History Director Anthea Hartig testified Tuesday before a House of Representatives Oversight Subcommittee that Americans visiting the museum get to see a wide range of U.S. history, saying, quote, They find the inventions that changed the world and the ordinary Americans who built it. I have watched 10-year-olds with their families stand in front of the Star-Spangled Banner with their hands over their hearts. No one told them to do that. That is the National Museum of American History at its most powerful. Patriotism not instructed, but inspired. Trump has targeted U.S. cultural and historical institutions in a reshaping that civil rights advocates say could reverse decades of social progress and undermine the acknowledgement of critical phases of American history. His declarations and executive orders have led to the dismantling of slavery exhibits, the restoration of Confederate statues, and reviews into the works of museums. Trump says his aim is to remove anti-American ideology. Hartig also said the museum aimed to reflect the country's diverse voices by adding stories of communities that had previously been left untold. When historians talk about reframing a traditional narrative, we do not mean erasing it. We mean adding the evidence, the voices, and the objects that earlier tellings left out, so that more Americans can see themselves in the national story, she added. Hartig also reiterated sentiments expressed previously by Smithsonian Institution Secretary Lonnie Bunch in saying that the White House report released on July 4th did not fairly characterize the museum's work. She added, "There's always room for improvement." The 180-year-old Smithsonian, a vast museum and research complex and a premier exhibition space for U.S. history and culture, includes 21 museums and galleries and the National Zoo. All right, now let's leave the main page for the Tucson and region section, beginning with this main headline. Resource deals rattle Navajo. Navajo citizens confront leaders on data centers, mines, uranium. From Window Rock, Navajo citizens confronted elected leaders on the future of Diné natural resources, seeking answers and input on what they say are significant issues at stake. Voters have voiced concerns that industries involved in coal mining, uranium development, gas and oil, data centers, and proposed hydrogen pipeline projects have captured the attention of Navajo leaders. Those concerns have also fueled broader debates over land use and, most importantly, the increasing demand for the Navajo Nation's limited water resources. During the first day of the Navajo Council's summer session on July 20th, a crowd of demonstrators convened outside to talk about issues they say are critical for leaders to deal with. One critical issue, first reported in the Arizona Republic, is the expansion of the Navajo mine by the Navajo Transitional Energy Company. A plan that could keep the operation running for 110 years, even though the only coal-fired power plant in the area is set to close in 2031. NTEC has submitted an application for the no-name permit after the no-name arroyo that runs through the area. It would expand coal mining operations across about 11,526 acres. NTEC proposes the mine, 9,042 acres of the area, with a maximum annual production rate of 5 million tons of coal per year, starting in 2031. The total mined coal would be approximately 503 million tons, extending the mine's life to 2136. During a February public scoping meeting, officials said a draft environmental impact statement would be released in August. Some attendees expressed concern that this timeline appeared rushed, as it would come less than a year after the NTEC submitted its permit application package. Quote, "We want our Navajo Nation Council to revoke the permit." Dylan Long, with his relatives and other members of the Navajo community in Burnham, New Mexico, said during a news conference held in front of the council chamber, "It's 110 years of a permit that they're asking for. Our family has five generations living within the area, and 110 years is basically selling off and committing the Navajo tribe to 110 years of coal mining." The Burnham chapter issued a resolution in February of 2026 opposing the no-name permit, citing incomplete permit materials, insufficient evaluation of environmental and cultural impacts, and an expedited timeline that undermines community participation and public transparency. The resolution calls for a thorough environmental impact statement and full disclosure of coal supply lines beyond 2031. The Office of Surface Mining Reclamation and Enforcement will issue a decision on the permit in August. Today, we haven't received any feedback from NTEC or even from our Navajo leaders, said Joni Lapai, The no-name permit impacts generations to come. The children, the environment, the health. We repeatedly requested health studies in regards to coal mine in our region. As a community leader, we see and we hear about a lot of the impact and struggle the community is living with today. We have elders who were coal miners at Navajo Mine who have passed or suffering from black lung. Opposition to data centers grows. The news conference followed an encounter between Navajo Nation President. The news conference followed an encounter between Navajo Nation President Boo Nigrin and demonstrators who raised concerns about missing and murdered indigenous relatives, veterans housing, uranium mining, proposed data centers, and water resources. Once again, Nigrin did not deliver a State of the Navajo Nation address, an issue that has remained a point of contention between the president and the Navajo Nation Council. As Nigrin stood outside the council chamber, the disappointment and frustration among citizens and some delegates were evident. Although he briefly stopped at the tent where Long and Lapahi were gathered, he was no longer present when they held their news conference. Among those who spoke directly to Nigrin outside the council chambers was Alessa Begay, who raised concerns about data centers and their potential impacts. Begay stood in front of Nigrin and some of his staff, who were also present, to tell him about the template chapter resolution she drafted, which would ban expensive, energy-intensive data centers on the Navajo Nation permanently, safeguard our sacred lands, waterways, livestock, ranchers, and traditional farmers for all future generations. She said chapters can permanently safeguard our sacred lands, waterways, livestock, ranchers, and traditional farmers for all future generations.

The legislatures need to know about this. The DOJ needs to know about this. Let's put our government to the test. Let's see if we can ban data centers. The Seminole tribe banned data centers on their nation. The Muscogee tribe also banned data centers. We can do it. We are the most powerful nation. In March, the Seminole Nation of Oklahoma became one of the first tribal governments in the country to establish an indefinite moratorium on all hyperscale data center development and generative AI infrastructure on tribal lands. In 2025, the Muscogee Nation likewise rejected a massive hyperscale data center proposal on its Oklahoma tribal lands. The resolution template notes that the Navajo Nation recognizes Navajo fundamental law as the supreme law of the land, which mandates that the elements of life, water, earth, and air are sacred, interconnected relatives that must be protected, preserved, and utilized only in ways that maintain harmony and balance. Please take that resolution to ban data centers. We need our council delegates to be part of this conversation, said Begay. Our council delegates, they make the law. With these resolutions, they are supposed to take it and make law. Who is making these deals without our input? Begay also talked about what many believe are undisclosed agreements between tribal leadership and extractive industries, negotiated without full transparency for the citizens who will be directly affected by their outcomes. Who is making these deals without our input? She asked. In March, the Navajo Nation Council's Resource and Development Committee approved a controversial 234-mile hydrogen and natural gas pipeline that will run through 13 communities on the Navajo Nation. The resolution allows Greenview Logistics, LLC, a subsidiary of Tallgrass, to complete remaining technical requirements and proceed through the federal government's multi-year, multi-agency review. It's a process that includes additional studies, consultation, further opportunities for community input, and the establishment of a community benefits program for each of the 13 chapters. Tallgrass agreed to provide approximately $400,000 in annual grants to the chapters along the right-of-way. The Resources and Development Committee exercised its responsibility carefully and deliberately, and I respect the process that led to this vote, said RDC Chair Brenda Hazes. The RDC remains committed to ensuring that any project of this scale is held to the highest standards of transparency, environmental stewardship, and genuine benefit to our people. One of the most controversial decisions made during the Nygren-Montoya administration was an agreement with Energy Fuels Incorporated to transport uranium ore from the company's Pinon Plain uranium mine to its uranium mill in Utah through the Navajo Nation. Critics say the agreement was negotiated without public input, and the full agreement has yet to be provided to the public. The Navajo Nation has experienced frequent rainfall in recent weeks. On July 21st, a truck hauling uranium ore rolled over, according to the Navajo Nation Police Department. The truck was empty, and no hazardous materials were released. However, it marked the second vehicle accident involving uranium transport in less than 3 months. Nicole Horseherder, executive director of the group Doni Joni Ani, was also at the news conference to support Burnham community members and said the Navajo Nation needs to create a just, equitable, and sustainable transitional plan from coal. Now that concludes that article. Up next, Lake's Jamaica nomination advances. Carrie Lake is a step closer to becoming the U.S. ambassador to Jamaica. The Senate Foreign Relations Committee endorsed Lake's nomination on a 12-10 party line vote Wednesday, according to committee spokesperson Suzanne Rass. The next step is a confirmation vote for the Senate floor. President Donald Trump nominated Lake, a former Phoenix news anchor, to be the ambassador after two failed statewide campaigns in Arizona and a rocky stint atop the U.S. Agency for Global Media, the parent agency of Voice of America. Lake did not immediately respond to a request for comment. The Republican Lake tried to strike a diplomatic tone during her June confirmation hearing for the Jamaica Post, though she was dogged by the baseless claims she made as a political candidate. Lawmakers also pressed her on why she ordered mass firings at the Voice of America, which were eventually undone by a judge. However, one mystery still remained. Lake's hearing did not address why her certificate of competency for the Jamaica Post falsely claimed that she won two Billboard Music Awards. Lake's song with the Truth Bombers, 81 million votes, My Ass.

Ass made it on the Billboard charts, but it did not win an award. The Senate Foreign Relations Committee did not say whether the awards were addressed before it voted. If confirmed to serve as ambassador, Lake said she would prioritize preparation and support for natural disasters, strengthen security cooperation, and advance the nation's economic interests in Jamaica. Lake told the committee in June that she has a deep appreciation for the country and spent her honeymoon there. It wasn't clear when Lake's nomination may go to a Senate floor vote. Senate Majority Leader John Toon's office had not announced when Lake would be on the schedule, spokesperson Ryan Rass said. And with that, let's leave the Tucson region section for now and head to the business section, beginning with this headline: Cyclosporiasis outbreak hits Taco Bell sales. The United States' largest foodborne illness outbreak in recent years, linked to shredded lettuce served at some Taco Bell eateries, may dent the fast food chain's sales, but is unlikely to cause any long-lasting damage to the brand, analysts said. U.S. health officials are investigating the source of the cyclosporiasis outbreak, which has sickened thousands of people in Michigan and four other states. Some reports initially linked the parasite Cyclospora to a Taylor Farms plant in Mexico. However, Mexico said last week there was no evidence yet to suggest that lettuce sourced from it caused the outbreak in the U.S. Foot traffic at Taco Bell, owned by Yum Brands, was down 29.8% as on Saturday compared with the average traffic on all Saturdays from January 1st through July 6th, according to Placer.ai, a company that gathers foot traffic data. Wary consumers may temporarily take their appetites elsewhere to sidestep any perceived health risk, said Morningstar analyst Ari Fellhandler. Shares of Yum Brands fell almost 10% last week after Taco Bell's link to the outbreak emerged. The company is scheduled to report quarterly results as soon as next week. Analysts and consultants said the outbreak would need to persist for months to materially damage the brand. They pointed to McDonald's, which returned to growth within a few quarters of the 2024 E. coli outbreak, linked to one of its most popular menu items. Taco Bell said it removed potentially affected lettuce from restaurants in select states as a precaution and stopped using iceberg lettuce supplied by Taylor Farms nationwide while the investigation continues. They are already making the right moves, said Ezzie Karsak, president of Hospitality Works. This type of action, in addition to lots of communication to the public, will get them back on track sooner rather than later. Short-term effect. The Tex-Mex chain has been a key driver of Yum's growth, outperforming many rivals despite broader weakness in a restaurant industry. A long-term dip in its sales would amount to a big hit in overall revenue. Chipotle Mexican Grill, for instance, took years to rebuild customer confidence and restore sales after a series of foodborne illnesses outbreaks in 2015. David Mayer, senior partner at global brand and design consultancy Lippincott, brushed some concerns aside. People have very short-term memories, he said. The most important thing for Taco Bell is that there's no additional food poisoning incident within the next 12 months. A few Taco Bell customers Reuters spoke with echoed the sentiment. Firefighter Shai Baller said she was confident restaurants would quickly discard the affected lettuce because they feared lawsuits. This is the only fast food I like, Baller said as she ate a bean burrito without lettuce at a Taco Bell in West Orange, New Jersey. Spice distributor Benny Tejeda, who has a standing biweekly Taco Bell date with his father when the pair makes a delivery at a nearby market, said the tradition meant too much to him to skip. Tejeda is skeptical of the seriousness of the outbreak, saying he struggles to trust government agencies like the FDA to disseminate accurate information. Transparency. Other fast food chains are also protectively communicating with customers. Salad chains Sweetgreen and Chopped posted notices emphasizing that they did not use iceberg lettuce, while Chipotle highlighted to app users that it does not serve shredded iceberg lettuce. Just Salad separately emailed customers saying it does not use iceberg, pre-cut, or shredded lettuce. At a New Jersey Chipotle outlet on Tuesday, Caleb Wren, 23, said he had forgotten all about the outbreak when he ordered a burrito bowl with lettuce. Wren said he was only mildly concerned. No one has died from this, he said. Then pausing, he said, right? And in other fun news, OpenAI says AI models went rogue during tests, escaped containment, reached the internet, hacked Hugging Face.
OpenAI said that an autonomous agent powered by its advanced AI models went rogue during a security test and triggered a hack that compromised the infrastructure of AI startup Hugging Face last week. In a blog post Tuesday, OpenAI said it was testing the capabilities of some of its most advanced models in a controlled environment, but that the agent managed to escape containment, reach the internet, and break into Hugging Face to try to satisfy its testing goal. OpenAI said the breakout was an unprecedented cyber incident involving state-of-the-art cyber capabilities and that the company was reinforcing its safeguards. Hugging Face, a platform used to host open-source large language models and datasets, caused a stir in the cybersecurity community when it said in a blog post last week that it had been the target of a hack that was different from anything we had handled before, in that it was driven end-to-end by an autonomous AI agent system. In a post to X, Hugging Face co-founder Clement DeLange said the company suspected the hack might have come from a frontier lab given the sophistication of the agent. Turns out it did, he added. It's quite mind-blowing that all of this happened autonomously. OpenAI's disclosure that its advanced models were responsible for the breach, despite having placed them in what it described as a highly isolated environment, will likely intensify disquiet over the power and risk of frontier models. Representative Greg Kassar, a Texas Democrat, said the incident was alarming. AI is developing extremely fast with no real regulations to keep us safe, he said in a statement calling for mandatory independent safety testing, mandatory disclosure of security incidents, and international cooperation to keep people safe from absolute disaster. And speaking of rules and safeguards, lawmakers urge Trump to act against EU tech rules. A group of 25 U.S. lawmakers is urging President Donald Trump to act against Europe's tech rules, including launching trade investigations, saying the EU digital policies unfairly target U.S. big tech. In a letter seen by Reuters, the lawmakers focused on the European Union's Digital Markets Act, aimed at reining in the power of Amazon, Apple, Booking Holdings, TikTok owner ByteDance, Google, Meta Platforms, and Microsoft. The lawmakers wrote in their letter, "We write to bring to your attention the many ways the EU continues to pursue anti-competitive acts, policies and practices as a tool of economic extraction and regulatory coercion against American firms, and to encourage your administration to take decisive action against the EU further entrenches this anti-American regime." The European Commission denied discriminating against U.S. companies. Commission spokesperson Thomas Rainier said, "When it comes to our rules, the EU has the sovereign right to regulate economic activities on its territory. This, of course, also applies to our digital regulation, where we will keep enforcing our rules in a fair and non-discriminatory manner, as we have always done," he said. The lawmakers, all Republicans and seven of them members of the House of Representatives Trade Subcommittee, including Adrian Smith, who chairs that subcommittee, said the likely inclusion of Amazon and Microsoft's cloud units under the DMA would impose unprecedented regulatory burdens that European and Chinese cloud competitors would not face. They also criticized EU regulators' fine against Google, expected to be announced this week for alleged breaches of the DMA, saying the sanction ignored the company's significant change to its search service. They questioned the commission's designations of Apple, Meta, and Amazon as gatekeepers under DMA rules, while Chinese retail giants Temu and AliExpress are excluded. Such labels depend on the number of users in Europe. All right, now that's it for the business section. Let's head to sports. Beginning with this headline, Arizona football, QB2, who are you? Fifita leads UA's offense, but backup quarterback remains a mystery. The Arizona Wildcats, often called Team 1-2-3 by the UA coaching staff, are set to kick off their third season under head coach Brent Brennan in their third year in the Big 12. Following a 9-4 season last year, the Wildcats kick off the 2026 season against in-state rival Northern Arizona on September 5th at Casino del Sol Stadium. Arizona begins fall training exactly a month before the season opener on August 5th. Leading up to the fall training camp, the Star is providing a position-by-position preview up first, quarterbacks. Position coach Seth Doge
returners Noah Fifita, Sawyer Anderson, Luke Haugo, Mason Bray. Departures, Braden Locke. Newcomers, Oscar Rios. The rundown. It's the last go-around for Fifita as Arizona's QB1. Arguably, the greatest quarterback in Arizona history is entering his final year with the program after 5 seasons in Tucson. Fifita is coming off arguably his best season since becoming Arizona's starting quarterback in 2023. A first-team All-Big 12 quarterback last year in a preseason All-Big 12 selection, Fifita became the third all-time Arizona quarterback to receive first-time All-Conference honors and the first in 50 years. Fifita joined Bruce Hill, who was an All-WAC first-team selection in 1975, and Ted Bland, a three-time All-Border Conference selection from 1933 to 35. Fifita set the program career passing touchdowns record, 73, and the single-season passing touchdowns record, 29, last season, and he finished third in the Big 12 with 3,228 yards, 29 touchdowns, and just 6 interceptions, 2 interceptions in the final 7 games. Fifita needs 829 yards to pass Nick Foles for the most passing yards by an Arizona quarterback, a record he could conceivably set before the Wildcats enter the bulk of Big 12 play this season. Also worth noting, Fifita evolved as a runner last season and rushed for a career-high 216 net rushing yards and 3 rushing touchdowns. He entered the 2025 season with a minus 16 net rushing yards and a rushing touchdown. Fifita had 220 rushing yards on designed runs, according to Pro Football Focus. The 2025 season was a result of Fifita growing in offensive coordinator Seth Doeg's system in their first year working together. Even though Fifita is statistically one of the top quarterbacks in college football, one of 5 FBS senior starters who started and ended their career at one school, and has been dubbed the greatest story in college football by Brent Brennan, he is flying under the radar as a potential Heisman Trophy candidate. Fifita definitely has a Heisman resume, Brennan said. He's an incredibly good football player, but he's also this rare human being that chooses the right things every day, Brennan said. He's a man of great faith. He's a great teammate. He's a great leader. He's super engaged in our community. He's got a nonprofit organization. He always finds ways to do extra, to give, and I think that's rare in today's day and age. I think so many kids are just taking all the time, and I get it. That's the culture. That's life. But this young man, he doesn't only kick ass on Saturdays. He kicks ass every single day of the week. He is as special as it gets. Arizona senior wide receiver Chris Hunter said Fifita is easily the hardest working dude in the whole building, coaches included, and that's not putting anyone down, it just shows how special he is. When we go to the indoor practice facility, he's already in there an hour or 30 minutes before, Hunter added. He just wants to be great, and he's super humble. He won't let anyone deter him from his goal or put anyone down. When you mix humility with a work ethic and smartness for the game and talent, that's the recipe to be the best. Fifita has the statistics and the accolades to showcase that he's one of the most decorated quarterbacks in UA history, and he's also the only quarterback in school history to lead the Wildcats to a 10-win and 9-win season. But if you ask Fifita, the Wildcats have unfinished business, and considering it's his final season, it's all or nothing now, Fifita said. This is my last opportunity to do what I said I was going to do, Fifita said. This is my last opportunity to do what I came back here to do, which is win a Big 12 championship, win a Rose Bowl, and put us in that college football playoff conversation. I'm all in. There's no more house money. There's no more chips. I'm all in. I feel like I'm backed in a corner, but this is where I'm comfortable. Me and Coach Doeg talk about it all the time. When everyone is against you, this is where we're comfortable because the only place we can go is forward. Added Doeg, he's been backed in the corner his whole life. That's when he plays his best, when he feels like no one believes in him because no one has believed in him his entire life. This training camp is unlike the others Fifita has been a part of. For the first time since becoming Arizona's starter, Fifita has gone through an offseason with the same offensive play caller from the previous season. After mastering head coach Jed Fish's offense, Fifita learned former offensive coordinator Dino Barber's system
in 2024, which led to a lackluster season in Brennan's first year as head coach. Doug was hired after the 2024 season and revived the Wildcats' offense last year and produced one of the most balanced offenses in the Big 12. Doug, along with the defensive coordinator Danny Gonzalez, signed an extension to be with the Wildcats through the 2028 season. Rather than learning a new offense, Doug and Fifita fine-tuned the offense from a year ago and added elements for year two together. Last year, I was just trying to get an offense in and was auditing everything you're doing because you didn't know if it fits the personnel that we have, constantly meeting with a quarterback to make sure he's comfortable, Doug said. It's not that we're not doing that, but it feels a little bit different. I feel a lot more confident going into year two just because of Noah coming back and how he's operating right now and how we're able to retain a lot of our players from entering the transfer portal, and then we brought a bunch of transfers in. We don't have to reinstall everything, it's just adding and subtracting and finding out what works. It's been a good offseason. I'm excited about the direction it's going. The biggest question surrounding Arizona's quarterbacks room, who's behind Fifita as the backup, especially now that Braden Locke transferred away from the program and is now at Tarleton State. Arizona's backup quarterback competition will come down to redshirt freshman Sawyer Anderson and Luke Haugo and freshman Oscar Rios, who is one of the Wildcats' top prospects in the 2026 recruiting class. Rios was limited this spring after undergoing labrum surgery on his non-throwing shoulder. With Rios rehabbing, the second team reps were split between Anderson and Haugo this spring. I wanted them to get acclimated to what we're doing and then figure out what they're good at, Doug said in the spring. Go through the summer and fall camp and try to push the scheme towards their strengths, then see how they elevate the unit. I didn't want to make a decision in the spring. The spring is supposed to be hard. Haugo, a 6'5", 204-pound Scottsdale native, was part of Arizona's 2025 recruiting class after a productive career at Higley High School, passing for 3,639 yards and 38 touchdowns over 22 games. Anderson, who was recruited by Doug, is entering his second season at Arizona following an illustrious career at the Parish Episcopal in Dallas. The 5'11", 181-pound Anderson passed for 14,674 yards and 158 touchdowns as a four-year starter in high school, which is a Dallas-Fort Worth record. Rios is an early enrollee after a productive career at Downey High School in Los Angeles. The 6'3", 170-pound Rios ended his career at Downey with 8,070 yards, 77 touchdowns, and 17 interceptions, along with 2,227 rushing yards and 25 rushing touchdowns. Rios, who competed at the Elite 11 quarterback event last summer, is the highest-rated quarterback to sign with the Wildcats since Nick Costa in 2001. With Rios fully healthy, he'll have a fair shot at competing for the backup quarterback spot and learn from one of the best to ever don the Block A in Fifita. They're sitting at the same meeting as Noah Fifita, and Noah is communicating at a high level, and we're making adjustments, man zone adjustments, protection adjustments. We're changing plays, canning plays, and getting in the huddle now and calling these late play calls and understanding different looks to get us in and out, Doug said. There's a lot to what we're doing right now, and both Anderson and Haugo have handled it well, which has been exciting for me. I'm excited to see their progress and see who separates themselves in the summer and fall camp. Winner of QB2 could conceivably succeed Fifita in 2027. All right, that's up for football. Now, up next, Arizona men's basketball, power forward in flux for Cats. Fall classes at the University of Arizona begin in about a month, and Tommy Lloyd is still working on the Wildcats roster. Lloyd is looking to add at least one more player, possibly two, he told John Rothstein at the Inside College Basketball Now podcast this week. Lloyd did not specify what the holdup is, but it's believed that he is targeting the international market. However, uncertainty about eligibility because of recent changes to NCAA guidelines has complicated that process. We're still maybe trying to add a piece or two, Lloyd said. It's amazing how this thing changes, but I love the pieces we have. I think we got good continuity in a lot of important spots. I love some of the new additions we have. I'm still trying to figure out exactly how the roster finishes off. The position that's still in flux is power forward. Arizona had perhaps the best power forward duo in the nation last season, with freshman Koa Pete and senior Tobe Awaka both are off to the NBA. Arizona has been linked to Danish forward
Bakery Diba, who turns 25 on October 23rd, similar to rising UA sophomore Ivan Karchenkov, Diba has played professionally in Europe. But the new NCAA guidelines state that prospective student athletes who entered in agreement with, competed on, or received compensation from a team that participates in a league with minimum compensation that exceeds actual and necessary expenses likely won't be eligible, per a report on SI.com. As part of that broader effort to update pre-enrollment rules, the NCAA also identified several international leagues in which participation by a prospect is likely to result in violations of NCAA rules and a loss of eligibility, an NCAA spokesperson said in a statement to SI. Lloyd mentioned Karchenkov, who played professionally for Bayern Munich before signing with Arizona last year, as a possibility to fill the void at power forward. The 6'7" Karchenkov mostly played small forward last season but shifted to the 4 during Arizona's upset win at Houston on February 21st. Lloyd went so far as to say that power forward is the position that always swings, his preferred style of play, i.e. inside out. That's the position we're still trying to finalize right now, Lloyd said. I think we have some good options. Ivan Karchenkov can play the 4. I still want to have a big lineup plan. I'm still trying to see how that ends up being. And with that, we conclude that article, and we leave the sports section for Nation and World. Beginning with this headline, from Europe, severe weather. Wildfire forces thousands to flee. 3 consecutive heat waves create tender dry conditions across EU. A fast-moving wildfire forced more than 10,000 people from homes and campsites near France's Atlantic coast, as extreme heat and deepening drought fueled fires across Europe, and scientists warned that climate change was worsening the continent's water shortages. Across Europe, 3 heat waves in succession this season intensified the drought, strained water supplies, and left vegetation tinder dry, helping wildfires scorch more land already this year than the annual average of the past 2 decades on the world's fastest warming continent. The heat has also been blamed for thousands of deaths. More than 10,000 people were evacuated overnight in southwestern France as a rapidly spreading wildfire ripped through at least 2,400 hectares of land west of the city of Bordeaux, officials said Thursday. 500 firefighters are battling to control the blaze, the prefecture said, adding that no one was injured so far. The wildfire is located near the Arcachon Bay area, a tourist hotspot, and many of those evacuated are visitors staying in camping sites. Overnight, the fire spread more quickly than we had imagined, said Philippe de Gonville, the mayor of Leger-Cap-Ferret. In neighboring Spain, authorities were still working to put out fires that had raged for several days, while in Italy, a 59-year-old firefighter died after falling ill while battling a large wildfire near San Cataldo in Sicily. The Cap-Ferret Peninsula, often linked to the upscale Hamptons in the United States, is home to some expensive properties where wealthy Parisians and Bordelais come to sip white wine and feast on oysters. Leger is the only one of the peninsula's 11 villages currently threatened by the fire, but Gonville said authorities evacuated 5,200 people overnight. He said access was completely closed and contingency plans were in place to evacuate the entire peninsula by both road and sea if necessary. The fire later reached the edge of Leger, forcing the evacuation of several campgrounds and neighborhoods close to the forest. We moved here 2.5 years ago because it's a lovely place and we don't know what we'll return to, said Janine Clark, 46, evacuated to a nearby evacuation center with her family and dog. Now, concerning international trade, Trump plans new tariffs. President, starting Friday, countries will pay for forced labor. The Trump administration on Friday will impose new tariffs of 10% and 12.5% on 60 trading partners, including the European Union, over allegations of lax enforcement of forced labor bans, just as a temporary 10% global tariff expires, senior administration officials said Thursday. The move is the White House's latest effort to restore President Donald Trump's campaign vision of a near-global tariff after the Supreme Court in February struck down his reciprocal duties of 10% to 50% imposed last year under a national emergencies law to try to shrink the U.S. trade deficit.
Trump responded to that ruling by imposing a temporary 10% tariff for 150 days that expires at 12:01 a.m. EDT on Friday, invoking Section 122 of the Trade Act of 1974, a law meant to quell balance of payments crisis. The new duties will take effect at that same moment, with goods in transit exempted until 12:01 a.m. Eastern Standard Time on July 28th. A senior Trump administration official disputed suggestions that the forced labor tariffs invoked under the 1974 law's Section 301 were simply a direct replacement for the expiring levies, despite the timing, similar duty rates, and vast coverage of nearly all U.S. imports. The official said the U.S. has stronger import bans on goods made with forced labor and enforces them more rigidly than any other country, giving rivals an unfair trading advantage over the U.S. Both Democrats and Republicans in Congress called for the eradication of forced labor from global supply chains. So we're really responding to that call. The official added that Trump would always use the tools at his disposal to achieve his trade policy objectives, and that includes tariffs. The administration official said many goods will be exempted from the duties, including oil and gas, fertilizer, certain foodstuffs and goods that are already subject to Section 232 national security tariffs, such as autos, steel, aluminum, and copper. Other goods that comply with the U.S.-Mexico-Canada Agreement on Trade will also be exempted because of the highly integrated North American supply chain and high levels of U.S. content in the goods. The final Section 301 unfair trade practices tariffs largely track the forced labor duties proposed on June 1st. Goods from countries that passed adequate anti-forced labor laws will be levied at the lower 10% rate, and imports from those with inadequate bans will be subject to the higher 12.5% rate. Up next, Saudis likely to reject proposed nuclear deal. Trump wants country to join the Abraham Accords, a non-starter. President Donald Trump conditioned a civilian nuclear cooperation deal with Saudi Arabia on Thursday on Riyadh normalizing relations with Israel, an action the kingdom has refused to take. Trump said the deal would take effect only if Saudi Arabia joined the U.S.-brokered Abraham Accords, under which several Arab states established ties with Israel. The kingdom has long rejected joining the accords absent a pathway toward Palestinian statehood. Caroline Levitt, the White House press secretary, said Trump spoke with allies about pegging the deal to the Abraham Accords, and that if the kingdom does not join them, the deal is off. The U.S. and Saudi Arabia announced the agreement Wednesday, allowing Riyadh to enrich uranium and build nuclear reactors using U.S. technology. In a social media post Thursday, Trump wrote, "The civil nuclear deal, there will be no enrichment of material, pertains only to non-military use such as the ones that Iran and UAE and others already have, will be approved, but is totally subject to Saudi Arabia joining the very respected and successful Abraham Accords." End quote. Now, briefly from the digest. Senator backs Trump's pick to lead the CDC. President Donald Trump's nominee to lead the CDC moved closer to confirmation Thursday after the Republican chairman of a key Senate committee indicated he would support her, reversing course after questioning whether she would stand up to Health Secretary Robert F. Kennedy Jr. on vaccine policy. Senate Health Committee Chairman Bill Cassidy, whose vote is likely the deciding one, suggested he backed Dr. Erica Schwartz to lead the Centers for Disease Control and Prevention. Cassidy's endorsement marked a shift from last week's confirmation hearing, when he repeatedly pressed Schwartz on whether she would exert full control over the agency and stand up to Kennedy on vaccines. The committee postponed a vote until next week. And now for our last segment, Today in History. Friday, July 24th, 1847. After 17 months and hundreds of miles of travel, Brigham Young led a group of 148 Mormon pioneers into Utah's valley of the Great Salt Lake. 1866. Tennessee regained congressional representation and became the first Confederate state to be readmitted to the Union after it ratified the 14th Amendment. 1911. With the help of locals in the region, American archaeologist Hiram Bingham III rediscovered the ruins of Machu Picchu, an ancient settlement and citadel of the Incas tucked away in the countryside of southern Peru. 1915. The passenger ship SS Eastland rolled over to its port side while docked in the Chicago River in Chicago. A total of 844 passengers and crew were killed in one of the worst maritime disasters in U.S. history. 1959.
U.S. Vice President Richard Nixon and Soviet Premier Nikita Khrushchev engaged in an impromptu debate over each nation's policies and progress at the American National Exhibition at Solkhenitsyn Park in Moscow. The heated conversation reached its peak while the two leaders toured a model of an American kitchen, whereby the infamous incident got its nickname, the Kitchen Debate. 1969. Apollo 11, the first manned mission to the surface of the moon, landed back on Earth, splashing into the Pacific Ocean. And with that, we conclude today's reading of the Arizona Daily Star. Thank you once again for tuning in to Sun Sounds of Arizona.

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1: This is Jude Costello, volunteer reader for Sun Sounds of Arizona with the Week magazine of July 24th. U.S. Iran returned to war over Strait of Hormuz. President Trump declared that the two-month ceasefire between the U.S. and Iran was dead as the two sides traded airstrikes and insults and appeared to be locked into a new war of attrition. Hostilities resumed after Iran tried to grab control over the Strait of Hormuz, a vital artery for oil and gas exports, which was supposed to reopen toll-free to commercial shipping under the now-abandoned interim peace deal signed in June. Iran's Revolutionary Guard fired on three tankers transiting the strait along a corridor close to Oman's coastline on the south, rather than via Iranian-controlled waters, calling it a violation of the agreement. U.S. Central Command responded by hitting over 80 Iranian targets, including air defense systems, coastal radar sites, and Revolutionary Guard gunboats. Days of tit-for-tat strikes followed, with the U.S. striking hundreds of military sites and Iran launching drone and missile attacks on U.S. bases in Kuwait, Jordan, and Bahrain. Iran made a poor choice, said Secretary of Defense Pete Hegseth. Now they pay. Trump formally notified Congress that the U.S. was again at war with Iran and reinstated a naval blockade of Iranian ports. Saying the U.S. would become the guardian of the strait, Trump announced a plan to charge a 20% fee on all traffic in the waterway. After pushback from Congress and U.S. allies, Trump abandoned the toll plan a day later, saying leaders of Gulf Arab nations had pledged to instead make massive investments in the U.S. As the blockade took effect and oil crept above $87 a barrel, the highest in more than a month, Iran's Revolutionary Guard threatened to halt all energy exports from the region. Iranian Foreign Minister Abbas Araghchi said Iran has always been the guardian of the strait and will remain so forever. Senate Democrats blocked a $1 trillion defense bill to protest the military campaign. Minority Leader Chuck Schumer said Congress couldn't look the other way as Trump drags the nation deeper into a war he cannot explain and does not know how to end. Trump, who had praised Iran's leadership as smart and very rational, took a sharp turn, calling them scum and vicious, violent people. He threatened to target power plants and bridges unless the regime resumes negotiations in good faith, and warned that the U.S. would decimate and destroy all areas of Iran if it made any attempt on his life. The ceasefire breakdown was predictable, said Rich Lowry in National Review. The deal framework negotiated by Vice President J.D. Vance offered vague language on the strait that punted on whether Iran could control traffic and charge fees. That allowed for starkly divergent understandings. Trump is right that Iran can't be allowed to control the waterway, but the question now is whether he has the fortitude for the fight ahead. Having proved they can disrupt the strait with threats and a few projectiles, the Iranians won't yield that leverage easily. We're being pulled back into a conflict with no clearly articulated political end state, said Mark Hertling in The Bulwark. Over 5 months, we've destroyed Iranian military facilities, killed Iranian commanders, and attacked Iranian missile systems, but a defiant Tehran appears willing to absorb extraordinary punishment. We can destroy more, but Iran can disrupt more, driving up oil prices, attacking Arab state neighbors, and straining U.S. alliances and drawing us deeper into an open-ended campaign. Trump failed to heed a crucial warfare maxim, said Mike Nelson in the Dispatch. Know your enemy. He wrongly believed the U.S. and Israel's initial decapitation strikes would topple Iran's hardline regime. When Tehran stood firm, he wrongly thought economic and military pain would bring it to heel. His fatal error was believing the mullahs were as transactional as he is, and failing to understand they are Islamist extremists who've spent decades vowing to vanquish the great Satan. "This war has left Trump adrift," said Peter Baker in the New York Times. "Facing an opponent he can't bend to his will and a geopolitical conflict that cannot be won through nasty social media posts, he seems to have neither a clear military nor diplomatic strategy. Trump is stuck in a quagmire, but Tehran is recklessly overplaying its hand," said the Financial Times in an editorial. "It has suffered devastating blows, and its economy is in crisis with crippling inflation. And the more desperate Trump gets, the greater the risk he delivers on his threat to target civilian infrastructure, taking this dangerous spiral to a new level." "I've got three words of advice for Trump," said David Ignatius in the Washington Post. "Just stop talking." He thinks his nonstop bluster and braggadocio gives him leverage, but instead it makes him look weak. Zoom out and you can see Iran's economy is in tatters, its nuclear facilities are buried under rubble, and its leadership is bitterly divided between hardliners and moderates willing to negotiate with the U.S. Trump must use selective military power to reopen the strait and then let economic pressure go to work and see what develops as the Iranians think realistically about their options. "As it stands, we seem set to lose the same war twice," said Joe Sirigioni in the New Republic. "If we could bomb Iran into submission, it would have worked the first time. So what happens now? I see three possible scenarios. The fighting could peter out and mediators draft a new compromise, likely largely along Iranian terms. We could enter a new forever war where fighting flares up and dissipates in repeated cycles. Then there's the third option, violent escalation, setting off a larger war than either side desired." ICE killings spark protests, fear, and anger. Outrage at ICE reignited across the U.S. after agents shot dead two immigrant drivers in Texas and Maine, neither of whom were the intended targets of ICE operations. In Houston, agents in unmarked SUVs chased a van driven by Lorenzo Salgado Araujo, 52, an undocumented Mexican immigrant who had lived in the U.S. for 35 years. The van's other occupants, now in ICE custody, said the agents trapped Salgado Araujo and opened fire as soon as he emerged, hitting him in the torso and splattering blood on his shirt as he cried in Spanish, "They are killing me!" He died in the hospital. Days later, ICE agents in Biddeford, Maine, fired on a car driven by Joan Sebastian Duran Guerrero, 25, an immigrant from Colombia with authorization to work in the U.S., in front of his home. Neighbors said agents dragged his bloodied, limp body out of the car and handcuffed it, and that his 3-year-old daughter came out in her bluey pajamas to witness the scene. DHS officials said that Salgado Araujo had weaponized his vehicle and that Guerrero threatened public safety, but did not provide evidence. Hundreds of people in Texas and Maine protested the killings. "We are left with the same questions," said Maine resident Fernanda McLaughlin. "Why? How? Who will be held accountable?" Mexico filed criminal complaints against the U.S. over the deaths of Salgado Araujo and 16 other Mexican nationals who have died in ICE custody or during ICE encounters, and Colombian President Gustavo Petro called Guerrero's death a murder. The DHS said ICE would refrain from conducting traffic stops unless it was serving a warrant. President Trump, though, ordered agents to continue, posting on Truth Social that such stops were one of ICE's most important and effective crime-fighting tools. These senseless deaths are the result of bad policing, said the Houston Chronicle. The ICE agents in Houston were searching for Guatemalan migrants when they started to chase Salgado Araujo, a construction company owner who constantly feared he'd be robbed. How could he have known the men attacking him were feds? He gets run off the road by two cars with no insignias, and a bunch of ununiformed people jump out, said local district attorney Sean Tier. These are not tactics that I've ever seen. Federal officers have the right to defend themselves when their lives are threatened, said the Washington Post. But after the killings of Renee Good and Alex Preddy in Minneapolis in January, immigration authorities have forfeited the benefit of the doubt. Americans need to see body cam footage when deadly force is used. Yet although Congress allocated $20 million to equip ICE officers with body cams in April, none of the agents involved in either incident were wearing them. The problem is that poorly trained officers are being sent out en masse, said Nick Miroff in The Atlantic. ICE has been ramping up immigration arrests to 2,000 a day, nearly double the rate a few months ago. Because people increasingly won't answer the door, operations are now more often aimed at people in vehicles, and the agents don't have the training to conduct such stops. Since Trump's return, at least 17 ICE shootings, 5 fatal, involved vehicles. The officer in the main shooting was hired just this year. The human toll of all this is heartbreaking, said Adrian Carrasquillo in The Bulwark. Has the Trump administration declared war on Latino fathers? Salgado Araujo, who put 3 kids through college in the U.S., was in the process of formalizing his immigration status. Guerrero, who days earlier posted a picture of his daughter with the caption, "I love you, my beautiful princess," had a work permit. Of course, even if they had just crossed the border, an irregular immigration status does not give ICE license to murder these members of our community. After the Minneapolis debacle, the Trump administration wanted us to believe it had reformed, said Melissa Gira Grant in The New Republic. It abandoned showy, high-profile ICE operations and replaced top officials. But the recent deaths prove that was a shift in public relations, not attitude. Agents are still terrorizing immigrant neighborhoods, and the DHS is still blaming immigrants for their own deaths and trying to quash independent investigations. And they're hoping you won't notice. Plattner, Anatomy of a Democratic Disaster. Graham Plattner's reputation is in tatters, said George F. Will in the Washington Post, and so should be the reputations of all those national figures who tried to make him a U.S. senator. For months, Democrats stuck by the 41-year-old political novice, primary voters' choice to challenge Maine's longtime GOP Senator Susan Collins in November, despite a steady drip of scandals. They weren't fazed by his troubling Reddit posts, the Nazi chest tattoo, his habit of sexting women not his wife, or claims of physical abuse by an ex-girlfriend. It took one ex's claim that Plattner showed up drunk at her house in 2021 and raped her to dislodge him from the warm embraces of left-wing populists such as Senators Bernie Sanders and Elizabeth Warren, leaving Plattner little choice but to end his ludicrous from the start campaign. Democrats would have you believe they turned on Plattner because of the rape accusation, said Nick Catoggio in the Dispatch, an accusation that Plattner, in a mopey 11-minute exit video, called all false. In truth, they looked at his sinking poll numbers and reports that this supposedly working-class oysterman was actually the privately schooled son of a successful attorney who sold his oysters mostly to his mother's upscale restaurant. As Democrats scramble to find a new nominee for a race that could decide control of the Senate, what lessons can they learn from this Frankenstein tier experiment gone wrong? They can start by accepting the need to vet their candidates, said Michelle Goldberg in the New York Times. Plattner was discovered and groomed for the spotlight by a pair of progressive operatives, Daniel Moraff and Leanne Phan, who were so infatuated with his identity, a gruff, handsome oysterman with social democratic politics, that they failed to do their due diligence. This was Plattner's first run for office, yet they skipped the standard $20,000 background check for a budget-friendly, expedited version that didn't find the many skeletons in his closet. These are the corners you cut when you fall in love too easily, said Renee Graham in the Boston Globe. Why bother vetting when in this gravel-voiced Marine combat veteran they'd been handed the perfect white working man whisperer to sell socialism to the masses? The truth is darker than that, said Monica Potts in the New Republic. When Plattner's questionable treatment of women started coming to light, his boosters did more than defend him. They celebrated his checkered history as proof of Plattner's authenticity, that he was, in the words of independent journalist Ken Klippenstein, not a smooth-groined politician. In defending Plattner, Democratic elites revealed their disdain for blue-collar voters, said Noah Rothman in National Review. A binge-drinking, woman-abusing, Nazi-curious liar, they clearly thought, is just what you get when you meet the American working class where they live. Plattner was a train wreck, said Barry Bacon in the New Republic, but it wasn't crazy to think an unconventional outsider might resonate with Maine's white rural electorate. Maybe not, said the New York Times in an editorial, but Plattner's initial appeal was never really about oysters or facial hair. He won June's primary by 50 points because, unlike many Democratic candidates, he seemed to stand for something beyond simply opposing President Trump. He spoke with conviction about fixing an economy that seems rigged for the powerful. The lesson of Plattner is not that the party needs to find scandal-free saviors, but rather that it should find a purpose. Miami, Blanche's bad week. A U.S. district judge in Miami condemned a legal agreement between President Trump and Acting Attorney General Todd Blanche as an exercise in self-dealing. Judge Kathleen Williams determined Trump filed a $10 billion lawsuit over his leaked tax returns for an improper purpose. A settlement with the Internal Revenue Service unveiled in May granted the president immunity from tax audits and established a $1.8 billion anti-weaponization fund for Trump allies. Williams didn't void the deal, but she said the Trump administration couldn't claim it stemmed from a legitimate legal process. Another judge has already blocked the fund. Williams recommended one Trump lawyer, Alejandro Brito, to the Florida bar for possible disciplinary action and curbed the ability of another to practice in Florida. She also forwarded her ruling to the New York bar, where Blanche is a member. Blanche, who is Trump's pick to lead the Justice Department, faced a contentious confirmation hearing with members of the Senate Judiciary Committee, and a key Republican walked away saying he was undecided on his support. I continue to have some concerns, said John Cornyn of Texas, noting that Blanche had not nixed Trump's $1.8 billion slush fund in writing. Another Trump ally, U.S. District Attorney Jay Clayton, also faced heated questioning at his confirmation hearing for Director of National Intelligence after Clayton refused to state that former President Joe Biden won the 2020 election. We went through our processes, Clayton said, and Joe Biden became the president. That wasn't enough for some senators. You won't answer a very simple question, said Maine Independent Angus King. Detroit, parasite spreads. The U.S. counted over 4,000 cases in at least 34 states of a foodborne illness that causes explosive diarrhea. Michigan alone confirmed over 3,300 cases of cyclosporiasis, a microscopic parasite that spreads from human feces to produce through unsafe food handling or contaminated water. Health officials suggested lettuce might be the source of the outbreak, while federal and state officials were investigating Taco Bell, where some infected people say they had eaten. Some experts said the parasite is challenging to track, but recent cuts to public health funding by the Trump administration have made it harder. Last year, the Centers for Disease Control removed cyclosporiasis from a list of parasites with mandatory reporting requirements. We're probably missing an awful lot of cases, said former Agriculture Department official Dr. Glenn Morris, but we will never know. Columbia, South Carolina. Graham's replacement. The unexpected death of Senator Lindsey Graham kicked off a frenzied search for his replacement as the Republican nominee in November. Governor Henry McMaster appointed Graham's younger sister, Darlene Graham Nordone, to finish the remainder of his term, though she has no national political experience and is not expected to run in this fall's midterm elections. A special election will be held next month to pick a new Republican nominee in the general election against Democrat Annie Andrews. Businessman Mark Lynch, who mounted an unsuccessful primary challenge against Graham earlier this year, has announced that he plans to enter the primary. Representative Nancy Mace teased her interest despite placing last in June's gubernatorial primary and drawing President Trump's ire for calling for the release of the government's file on sex offender Jeffrey Epstein. Drawing President Trump's ire for calling for the release of the government's file on sex

125 members of the court established to prosecute genocide and war crimes in The Hague, but under ICC terms, the court can still issue warrants for American political leaders or soldiers. Rubio wrote in the Wall Street Journal that the U.S. would not let a court run by smug globalists who hate America override U.S. law. The State Department said the administration will use travel bans and sanctions against the ICC and will pressure other countries to withdraw from it. Those who benefit from American security must not stand idly by while those who provide that security are targeted, Rubio wrote. Tokyo, a Japanese CIA. Japan has approached the U.S. and other allies for guidance on forming its first centralized intelligence agency, the New York Times reported. Prime Minister Sanae Takaichi described it as a first step toward modernizing Japan's approach to fighting foreign interference. Since World War II, Japan has relied on the U.S. for intelligence and lacked its own central office. Defense officials, police, diplomats, and other officials gather and analyze data but don't automatically share reports, leaving the country vulnerable. In recent years, dozens of Russian spies have infiltrated Japan seeking ways to evade sanctions on weapons. Opposition lawmaker Mizuho Fukushima warned that the new agency paves the way for a surveillance society. Kyiv. Turning tide? Ukraine made major military and diplomatic gains in a push to pressure Russia into ending its four-year war. An unprecedented wave of Ukrainian strikes in the Sea of Azov, a gulf north of the Black Sea, brought shipping to a near halt in a waterway Russia uses to export grain, oil, and steel. In just over a week, Ukrainian forces disabled about 100 Russian oil tankers, cargo vessels, and other ships, expanding a campaign to choke Russian-occupied Crimea. The peninsula, which Russian President Vladimir Putin illegally annexed 12 years ago and uses to stage attacks against Ukraine, is now under siege with limited power and supply lines. Ukraine also continued hitting energy infrastructure deep inside Russia with long-range drones, blasting refineries in a campaign that has incapacitated a quarter of the oil production Moscow needs to fund its war. If you stop the enemy on the battlefield, if you stop the war on land, and if you deny him dominance at sea, then the next battlefield becomes the sky, President Volodymyr Zelensky told the Financial Times. And frankly, in that contest, it matters far less whose territory is larger. On the defensive side, President Trump announced that he would allow Ukraine to produce its own Patriots for missile defense, although it will take a year to get a factory running. France and Italy have also licensed Ukraine to produce their Aster 30 interceptor missiles. But Zelensky, while expressing gratitude, said his country desperately needs 300 Patriot missiles now to prepare for winter when Russia typically intensifies attacks on Ukrainian power plants. To assist more immediately, 9 European nations, including France, Germany, and the UK, agreed to form a missile defense alliance with Ukraine and create a joint shield over the continent. How Wilde became a villain. In 2022, Olivia Wilde found herself at the heart of a tabloid storm, said Monica Corcoran Harrell in New York. Her second feature as director, Don't Worry, Darling, had just hit theaters and was being panned by critics. But it's what happened off-screen that spurred the press frenzy. Tabloids reported that the actress and filmmaker, now 42, was dating her decade-younger co-star singer Harry Styles and had clashed with lead actress Florence Pugh. Wilde doesn't regret her 2-year relationship with Styles, which she calls loving and wonderful, but denies all rumors of a feud with Pugh.
I have never had a screaming match on my set. I was never not available on set. I wanted to be like

0: None of this is true. But studio executives, she says, insisted she stay stoic. I was told, don't say an effing word. Just go out there and smile. It didn't work. The way she was perceived by the public, says Wilde, changed almost overnight from object of desire to full-on villain, like Cruella. Wilde ended up stepping back for a few years to rebuild herself and do some therapy. She also traveled, often alone, visiting Ireland, climbing mountains in Bhutan, and exploring Maui. On those treks, she got back to a baseline by interacting with people who had no idea who she was. I tell my female friends to take themselves on road trips. You meet strangers. You introduce yourself as who you are. The peptide craze. Americans are injecting themselves with unregulated chemicals to boost their health. Is that safe? What are peptides? These short chains of amino acids are found naturally in the body and act as useful messengers, telling cells when to repair damaged tissue, produce hormones, reduce inflammation, and more. Scientists have turned a number of peptides into safe and effective drugs, including insulin, which moves sugar from blood into cells, and GLP-1, the P stands for peptide, which helps regulate appetite and is used in weight loss medications such as Ozempic. But a growing number of Americans are now taking peptides that, unlike those drugs, haven't undergone a rigorous testing and approval process. Administered via self-injection, these chemicals are claimed to result in thicker hair, increased libido, greater muscle mass, better skin, heightened focus, and more. Their seemingly miraculous properties have been praised by tech CEOs, podcaster Joe Rogan, and celebrities such as Gwyneth Paltrow, Jennifer Aniston, and Kim Kardashian, who says her daily regimen changed my life. But many doctors are alarmed by a craze that has thousands of people injecting themselves with substances of dubious origin and whose long-term effects are unknown. It's unfounded and reckless, said Eric Topol, director of the Scripps Research Translational Institute. How big is the industry? Investors believe it's a $1 billion to $3 billion a year market, but hard figures are elusive because most peptides are sold on the quasi-legal gray market. Some are prescribed by doctors and dispensed by compounding pharmacies, which produce tailored medications. Others, which are legal to buy but not approved for use in humans, are sourced from Chinese labs and labeled for research purposes only. According to U.S. Customs data, imports of Chinese hormone and peptide compounds hit $328 million in the first 9 months of 2025, double the total for the same period of 2024. The wild success of GLP-1 drugs, which raised awareness of peptides, has partly fueled the boom, along with growing interest among the wealthy in biohacking, using regimens and supplements to improve the body's performance and longevity, and glowing testimonials from social media influencers and peptide converts. I hear it all day, every day. This changed my life, said Amanda Kahn, a New York City-based doctor nicknamed the Peptide Princess. Why do people take peptides? For a legion of reasons. Proponents of GHKCU, a peptide found in human plasma, say it boosts collagen production and improves hair and skin. NAD+, touted by Paltrow as one of my biggest wellness tools, is claimed to benefit energy levels and memory. Many peptide fans talk about the makeup of their stack or regimen of daily shots. Combine BPC-157 and TB-500 and you get the Rogan-touted Wolverine stack, named after the self-healing Marvel Comics mutant superhero. Yvonne Pohl, a celebrity facialist, says a daily stack including GHKCU and BPC-157 has raised his energy, dropped his cholesterol, and lowered his body fat. Hassan Sleiman, a 45-year-old roofing contractor in Michigan, claims a regimen of 7 peptides has eased body pains and boosted his vitality. At the University of California, Santa Barbara, says 22-year-old student Ryan Roberts, everybody does them. The long-term health risks of this experimentation are not yet known, but doctors are worried about high cancer risk. Can peptides increase the risk of cancer? A recent study by University of Utah researchers found BPC-157 could promote the growth of tumor cells. TB-500 has been shown to speed tumor growth in lab animals. Doctors note that none of these peptides have scientifically proven benefits. People taking them are becoming lab rats, said Adam Taylor, a professor of anatomy at Lancaster University in the UK. Users, even enthusiastic ones, have reported side effects including hair loss, blurred vision, rashes, and dizziness. Two women who got peptide injections at an anti-aging festival in Las Vegas last year were hospitalized with swollen tongues, elevated heart rates, and breathing trouble. Adding to doctors' worries are concerns about purity and dosing, because users typically buy from websites selling unregulated Chinese product, some of which comes from plants that previously produced the deadly opioid fentanyl. Irregularities and contamination are common. Still, one high-profile peptide enthusiast wants to make it easier to get peptides, Health Secretary Robert F. Kennedy Jr. What is Kennedy doing? A self-declared big fan of peptides, he has pledged to end their aggressive suppression by the FDA. Under former President Joe Biden, the agency classified 19 peptides as unsafe and barred compounding pharmacies from producing and selling them. Later this month, an FDA advisory panel will meet to discuss 7 of the chemicals, including those in the Wolverine stack, and issue recommendations. Since at least 7 of the panel's 14 members have ties to the peptide industry or clinics promoting them, it's expected they'll advise removing the restrictions, even though FDA scientists in June recommended against doing so, citing insufficient evidence on the peptide's effectiveness and safety. What will happen if the ban is lifted? It will likely set off a multi-billion dollar gold rush among potential sellers. Among those poised to profit is the San Francisco-based telehealth firm Hims & Hers Health, which last year acquired a peptide manufacturing facility in Menlo Park, California. The company's stock price spiked nearly 50% in April in anticipation of possible FDA action. Kennedy and other proponents say removing the restrictions will boost production at reliable FDA-inspected facilities and open the door to the research critics say is lacking. But critics fear the FDA's stamp of approval will simply legitimize the use of unproven substances whose dangers may only become apparent in coming years. We're all holding our breath a little bit, said Peter Koshland, who teaches clinical pharmacy at UC San Francisco, and just hoping that nobody gets hurt. Best columns of the U.S., a president who wallows in corruption. Donald Trump is running the biggest grift in American history, said the Free Press in an editorial. The unprecedented scale of the president's corruption was exposed by the recent release of his financial disclosure report, which revealed that he made $2.2 billion since he returned to the White House. His various crypto schemes, thousands of stock trades, and financial entanglements with foreign governments such as Qatar and Saudi Arabia are practically the definition of conflict of interest. Trump made $635 million by issuing a meme coin, $Trump, while nearly 1 million investors in the coin collectively lost $3.8 billion. Trump's thousands of stock trades often occur just before or after he makes market-moving decisions. In a new shady deal not in the disclosure report, the Trump administration gave an American company the right to mine large deposits of tungsten in Kazakhstan, and Trump's sons immediately bought into the company. His sons are now heavily invested in defense contractors. Sadly, Republicans who spent 2 years railing about Hunter Biden's influence peddling are almost all silent as Trump and his family shamelessly exploit the presidency. Evidently, the president has a dim view of his fellow Americans. How America became a zombie. The U.S. has become a kind of lumbering zombie on the world stage, said Stephen March in the New York Times, and other Western countries are moving on without us. President Trump's punishing tariffs on and hostility toward allies, his persistent threats to annex Greenland, and his unprovoked attacks on other nations tell our former allies that there's no America to deal with. Given that nearly half of American voters chose to give Trump a second term, other countries have concluded that even a Democratic victory in 2028 would not lead to stable American policy. Another xenophobic demagogue could win 4 years later. As a result, Western governments are moving at surprising speed to distance themselves from U.S. government and corporations such as Google, Meta, and Amazon. Trump's trade war with Canada cost our northern ally $21 billion in export revenue, but by making more than 100 trade deals with other nations, Canada increased its 2025 exports by nearly $5 billion. Leaders of other democracies have concluded that the nation that once led and defended the free world is gone, and real security can be found only by removing your country from American influence on every front. Republicans rebooting the Red Scare. 35 years after the Soviet Union collapsed, communism is on the march again, said Kathy Young in The Bulwark. So claims President Trump, who's doing his best to stir up panic by casting a handful of recent wins by leftists in Democratic primaries as a full-blown communist takeover. There's a resurgence of the communist menace in our land, he said earlier this month at Mount Rushmore, claiming that godless, evil communists are a bigger threat to the U.S. than Pearl Harbor or even 9/11. Trump invoked communism 81 times in a recent 2-week period, and he's not alone in claiming to see red. Those sounding the alarm include Vice President J.D. Vance and House Speaker Mike Johnson, who's said Marxists and communists pose a serious threat to our whole system of government. Of course, Trump is reaching for the communist scare card, said Robert Reich in his Substack newsletter. The affordability crisis is accelerating, his Iran war is a debacle, and his immigration crackdown is hugely unpopular. He has no other cards left to play. I don't hear any pushback from the Democratic Socialists ascendant on the left, said Lauren Veldhuizen in National Review. New York City Mayor Zoran Mamdani and newly minted NYC Democratic congressional candidate Daria Lisa Avila Chevalier deny the communist epithet, but haven't actively condemned communism as an ideology. Both routinely rail against capitalism, and just a few years ago, Avila Chevalier was calling Karl Marx's Capital a must-read on social media and bemoaning the lack of Lenin in her local library. If it walks like a duck and talks like a duck, it's probably a duck, even if that duck assures you that it's just a socialist. America is indeed veering toward communism under Trump, said Jackie Combs in the Los Angeles Times. A hallmark of communism is government ownership of companies. Well, over the past year, Trump has used billions of taxpayer dollars to buy shares for the government in a growing list of companies, including U.S. Steel, Intel, and nuclear power company Westinghouse. That's just one reason his red baiting won't work, said Paul Waldman in public notice. In Trump's mind, it's still the 1980s when Ronald Reagan was taking it to the Ruskies. But for most Americans, communism is a story out of history books or a fading memory. Meanwhile, Trump has been tarnishing capitalism by championing an economic system that he's further rigged in favor of powerful interests. Voters may not be itching for communism, but at this point, a little socialism may not sound so bad. Smithsonian, is Trump rewriting history? President Trump has declared war on the Smithsonian for daring to teach history, said Mark Stein in Time. In a new 162-page report, the White House Domestic Policy Council argues the institution's National Museum of American History has been captured by a radical activist ideology intent on undermining the noble, honest story of the great country we know and love. The document condemns as anti-American historically accurate displays that detail national shortcomings, including the fact that many founding fathers were slave owners and that the notoriously racist 1882 Chinese Exclusion Act was shaped by white supremacism. Museum director Anthea Hartig is mentioned 229 times and is blasted for including a transgender child's diary in a 2020 through 2023 exhibit on girlhood and for correctly noting that black girls are suspended from school 6 times more often than white girls. The report's authors seem to believe that there is only one correct way to do history, and that's to teach it as the story of the white Christian men achieving national greatness. If anyone is guilty of rewriting history, it's the museum's leftist leaders, said the Wall Street Journal in an editorial. The report notes that the Pledge of Allegiance is described in one exhibit as a tool to instill American nationalism. Why not patriotism? The museum also highlights the worst facts about the founders. Yes, Alexander Hamilton did own slaves, but there's no wall text to explain that he was also a vocal critic of slavery who sought to end the transatlantic slave trade. Any visitor would be forgiven for leaving the museum thinking that racism, sexism, and oppression define the nation's past. Trump isn't seeking to hide America's warts. But the federal government provides 62% of the Smithsonian's budget, $1.1 billion in fiscal 2026, and he's right to seek a history of the U.S. that isn't shaped by progressive bias. Parts of this report made me want to laugh out loud, said Philip Kennicott in the Washington Post, as when the authors claim there aren't enough American flags on display. But there's nothing funny about the White House's wider goal, which is not simply to take over the Smithsonian, but to stop the process of historical inquiry and enforce a single happy narrative of American exceptionalism. If Trump gets his way, the Smithsonian will become a temple of shallow patriotism, said Hayes Brown in MS.now. But to truly love our nation, we must see it in all its fullness, its failures and triumphs alike, and decide that it is still worth loving. Elections. Will Trump hijack the midterms? For all of President Trump's overwrought rhetoric about election security, said Steve Bannon in MS.now, he's actually moving the nation in the opposite direction. Trump gutted the bipartisan Election Assistance Commission, which provides state and local election administrators with training, security funding, and detailed specifications for testing and safeguarding election equipment. In a blatantly partisan purge, Trump booted the EAC's 2 Senate-confirmed Democratic members and allowed the remaining Republicans to resign, leaving all 4 commissioner seats vacant. The firings were enabled by the recent Supreme Court ruling Trump v. Slaughter that gave the president vast new powers to remove independent agency officials. By beheading the EAC, Trump has left U.S. elections more vulnerable to cyber attacks, foreign influence campaigns, and his own effort to tilt November's midterms toward the GOP. Democrats are freaking out, said the Wall Street Journal in an editorial, but their panic is overblown. Senate Minority Leader Chuck Schumer, Democrat of New York, called Trump's firing a brazen attempt to seize control of our elections before a single vote is cast. But the EAC's role is appropriately modest, and its staffers can still perform its basic duties. Yes, Trump is probably willing to do whatever he can to help Republicans keep Congress in November, but the comforting reality is that the ballots are controlled by thousands of different state and local officials, not the federal government. Trump's dismantling of the EAC won't sway November's outcomes on its own, said Zachary B. Wolf in CNN.com, but it's just one piece of a broad scheme to undermine America's electoral system. Trump has instructed Acting Director of National Intelligence Bill Pulte, a fanatical Trump loyalist, to focus on election security issues. As the week went to press, Trump was reportedly preparing to announce that his administration's investigation into the 2020 election uncovered voting machine vulnerabilities. Trump is throwing everything at the proverbial wall, said the Philadelphia Inquirer. He sparked the gerrymandering wars, pushing GOP-led states to redraw their congressional districts, and has aggressively sought to end or limit voting by mail. Trump also unsuccessfully demanded that Congress pass the SAVE Act, which would impose federal voting restrictions on states. The chronic liar who tried to overturn the 2020 election has repeatedly shown he'll cross any line to prevent election losses, so let's state the obvious. He's out to rig the midterms. Health and science, creating almost life in the lab. Scientists have assembled a cell from scratch in the laboratory for the first time, one that feeds, grows, and replicates much as a natural cell does. Synthetic biologist Kate Adamala and her team at the University of Minnesota built the prototype molecule by molecule from non-living chemicals, reports New Scientist. It turned out looking rather like a potato, so they nicknamed it Spud Cell. Spud Cell is similar to a simple bacterium, but it's made of just 150 to 200 molecules, while a biological cell holds millions or billions. It was assembled using 36 genes, including some from E. coli bacteria, some from phage viruses, and one from jellyfish, a fluorescent protein that helps make the cell visible. That it can replicate itself makes it lifelike, but its autonomy is limited. Each generation must be hand-fed, and it can replicate only about once every 12 hours, compared with once every 20 minutes for E. coli. Plus, it gives out after roughly 5 rounds of division when its protein-making machinery fails. That's why it doesn't qualify as life. I would be satisfied with calling it living only if it's replicating indefinitely, said Adamala, and if it's capable of Darwinian evolution. Still, the cell is a massive leap forward for bioengineering. The researchers have made the project open source so others can work on it. Eventually, the researchers hope to see made-to-order organisms designed to capture carbon or fight cancer. We want to be able to make all petrochemicals with living biology, Adamala says, so we can basically move away from oil for all the climate and societal benefits. Drink coffee for your liver. A comprehensive new study has found a clear link between daily coffee and better liver health. Researchers at Cedars-Sinai Medical Center in Los Angeles looked at data from 355,000 participants in the UK Biobank. They found that those who drank 5 or more cups of coffee a day were 32 2% less likely to be diagnosed with cirrhosis over the next 13 years than non-coffee drinkers and had a 47% reduced risk of liver cancer. Drinking coffee was also associated with lower levels of liver fat, liver iron, fibrosis, and liver inflammation, as well as higher levels of proteins in the blood tied to healthy liver function. We found consistent associations across clinical outcomes, MRI-based liver imaging, and proteomic biomarkers, study author Hyun-Sik Kim told Healthline, which strengthens confidence that coffee is linked to healthier liver biology rather than simply healthier lifestyle habits. The benefits were apparent in drinkers of as little as one cup a day, but much stronger in those who drank three or four. While five cups or more seemed to be the most beneficial, the researchers don't recommend drinking that much. Obituary. The Senate hawk who embraced Trump, Lindsey Graham, 1955 to 2026. Few modern-day senators can claim to have wielded the influence that Lindsey Graham did. A prominent Republican voice in Congress for more than three decades, Graham was one of its most consistent foreign policy hawks, supporting the wars in Iraq, Afghanistan, and Iran, and lobbying strenuously on behalf of Israel and Ukraine. Popular among Republican and Democratic lawmakers alike for his amiability and wit, Graham was seen for most of his career as a consummate politician, willing to reach across the aisle for ambitious policy goals. But his final decade was largely defined by his pivot to Donald Trump. Abandoning his earlier criticism of Trump as a race-baiting, xenophobic, religious bigot, Graham made up with him just months after the 2016 presidential election, helping cement a MAGA takeover of the Republican Party. On that point, Graham was unapologetic. "This is the party of Donald Trump," he said earlier this year. "There's no room in this party to destroy his agenda." Lindsey Olin Graham was born in Central South Carolina, a small town where his parents ran a pool hall. He later joked that he learned everything he really needed to know about politics there, said the Washington Post. His family lived in a room at the back of the bar, and as a youngster, he sneaked beer and cigarettes between hunting and fishing trips. A mediocre student, Graham was the first in his family to attend college, earning a law degree from the University of South Carolina. When his parents died 15 months apart, Graham, then 22, assumed responsibility for his 13-year-old sister Darlene, traveling home from college on weekends to care for her. After graduating, he joined the Air Force as a lawyer and rose to become the branch's chief prosecutor in Europe. Returning to South Carolina in 1989, Graham served one term in the State House before entering national politics in 1994's Republican Revolution, said the Guardian of the UK. His profile rose in 1998 when he filed the first impeachment papers against President Bill Clinton, and when longtime Senator Strom Thurmond retired in 2002, Graham ran unopposed in the Republican primary to succeed him. As a senator, Graham took stoutly Republican views on issues such as gun control, gay marriage, and reproductive rights, and his hawkishness on foreign policy allied him with colleagues Joe Lieberman and John McCain. The trio were dubbed the Three Amigos, often traveling abroad together, and Graham, who never married, once described McCain as his partner in a non-romantic political marriage. Graham also had something of an independent streak, said the New York Times. He joined with Democrats to try to pass a climate bill, attempted a doomed overhaul of immigration that caused Rush Limbaugh to deride him as Lindsey Graham Nasty, and was one of the few GOP votes for a 2022 gun control law. He was the only Republican on the Senate Judiciary Committee to vote to confirm Justices Sonia Sotomayor and Elena Kagan, saying they were qualified even if he disagreed with them. Still, Graham's greatest legacy may be transforming himself famously and awkwardly into a vocal champion of Trump, said The Atlantic. Soon after Trump's inauguration, Graham cozied up, becoming a regular golfing buddy and confirming a record-breaking number of conservative judges during Trump's first term. The reversal strained his friendship with McCain, a frequent target of Trump's mockery. Though Graham famously said enough is enough in a speech after the January 6th insurrection, he was back at Mar-a-Lago within weeks. This is Jude Costello, volunteer reader for Sun Sounds of Arizona. 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

welcome to this week's Classic and Contemporary Short Stories program. I'm Linda Primavera, volunteer reader for Sun Sounds of Arizona. The first story is from the Best American Short Stories from the year 2021, edited by Jessamyn Ward. Good Boy by Elagosa Osunda. I've always had a problem with introductions. To me, they don't matter. It's either you know me or you don't. You get? If you don't, the main thing you need to know is that I'm a hustler through and through. I'm that guy that gets shit done. Simple. Kick me out of the house at 15, a barge in on secret behind me, a heartbreak falling into my shin as I walk, and watch me grow some real useful muscles. Watch me learn how to play all the necessary games, good and ungood. Watch me learn how to notice red eyes, how to figure out when to squat and bite the road's shoulder with all my might. Watch me learn why a good knife, and not just any type of good, but the moral-less kind, the father-like kind, is necessary when you're sleeping under a bridge. Just a week after that, watch me swear on my own destiny and insist to the God who made me that I'm bigger than that lesson now. Then watch my aura align. Watch me walk from that cursed bridge a free man and learn how to really make money between age damaged and age 22. Watch me pay the streets that I owe in blood and notes, up front, no installments. Watch me never lack where to sleep again. Second thing to know about me, I know how to make the crucial handshakes. Third thing, I know they make the same mistake twice. Almost evict me from my place in Cerulera at age X and watch rage stab me forward. Watch how in 3 weeks I treat my own fuck-up with not just a room but an apartment 4 times as big as Bagada. The how is irrelevant. Fourth thing, I am serious about being alive. Because of this, there's nothing I can't survive. Anybody who knows me knows that. The rest na breeze. It is my God-given right to be here. This life? Me. I must chop 'em. And it must be on my own terms. What makes all this worth it otherwise? Nothing. Someone I know joked just 2 days ago, Seth, that even if I end up in hell at the end of the day, I won't stop kicking. I won't stop reaching for something. I will insist on my space. In reality, I'm not the kind of guy who ends up in a place like that, because fifth thing, I'm not the kind of guy who believes in hell or in a god who imagines a lake of fire. I just can't see it. You have a mind that's wider than the sky, and that is what you use to picture? To me, that sounds too petty, too human, too undivine to be real. People sell all kinds of gods all the time. I know the one that moves me, and it's not the one I was raised on. To me, you can't say your love, choose to roast people for eternity, and then pretend it breaks your heart. Pick a side. Anyhow, the guy said the hell thing to make a point, and it's true. Luck finds my head, business competes with my blood on who keeps me best, and either might fail depending on the day. So now I always wonder, what do people want to use my name for? It will not buy you anything. Name drop me and they'll still redirect you to me. In that sense, it's irrelevant to know. I answer a first name only, and it's for the people I know. But my story? Ah, damn. Now that many people can do a whole lot with. Start here. I'm not inspiring. When I first moved to Lagos, I didn't come here with good mind. I came here with one mission and one mission only, to get a lot of money so as to prove my popsy wrong. That's all. For me, blood family doesn't mean shit. Family is your spine dividing into 4, hot metal in your back, red life shooting out of you in a geyser. It's you falling forward in slow motion, a yelp in your neck, whole outfit ruined in the air. You, reading this, you're here, alive, because your parents sinked and you showed up. That's it. Even if they planned for a child, it was still a raffle draw. A hand went in a bowl and picked you. The tree shook and a fruit fell down. If it pains you to read, then cry. It's deeper for your mum because she probably pushed so hard her body gasped, only for your ungrateful head to come out of it. But your father? Half the time all he did was grunt and drop some bands. And on the way to where I am, what I learned is that anybody with money can drop money. And most men, can drop money. Even poor men. That's something I wish my mother had known so she wouldn't have
but at least did herself into the ground. Money loves circles and men run in circles, stinking, adrenaline pumping. Money hardly goes to lone dots unless you threaten it. And even then, believe me when I tell you, it probably took 100-person team to execute that threat, most of them unnamed. The face of a thing is not the body of it. Even women with serious money, few and far between dots, have to pretend they don't have. There's a reason, you know. It's in the code. It'll take a new world for that to stop being true. Men with small money will still impress each other over beer. Men with medium money will find ways to barter. And men with large money will slice this country like cake if they get sad enough, bored enough. Dropping money is all tied to pride, and they taught us that we need pride. So for many of us, that act alone, of rescuing someone, of fulfilling a duty, of settling a debt, pumps blood somewhere specific. When I lost home, my goal was simple. All those insults that my father used to be casual about, I wanted to erase them. I wanted to outdo him so that when people called our family name, there would be more to say about me than about the man who picked me up as a boy and stretched me into a man in the space of an afternoon. I was on the streets so fast it felt like I dreamed those memories of the man reading a newspaper, the head of the house watching the news, the father petting the kiboko like something safe. He beat the sound out of all of them. So those days when I used to play my mind back wondering if things could have been different, I meet more bite than bark. But he hardly talked anyway except to say things like, "You won't amount to anything." So it's not like I was missing much. He was furious a lot, which makes sense. People are like that when they hate themselves. He was wrong about what he said, though. Embarrassingly wrong. What I've amounted to can buy who he was at least twice. My father was a well-educated man, a man who had a should-be-so for everything. The table should be set so. All family members should be at home by 7 p.m. Breakfast should always include eggs. A wife should be this way. A husband should be that. Dutiful, he never excused himself from his own hand. The one time he was unable to pay our school fees and our mother offered, the house did a headstand and blood rushed into our brains, I swear. We sat at home that term. That's what should can do. About me, he believed I should be grateful. He still chose to raise me, having noticed my softness from early. He believed I owed him something and feared that if I didn't love the way he prescribed for me, I'd ruin my life. Funny, because his love tied his hands often. His love made an army out of us. That day, when he walked in on me and my classmate, I saw him fight himself to the ground. What followed was what he thought he had to do. He questioned every feeling, tested it for fitness. If he didn't think it would suit a man his size, he'd treat it like a son, send it away with its head bowed. Rage was good. Rage was a feeling with a hard core and some biceps. So, a beautiful rainfall of blows. What kind of weak father would have no problem with what he saw? What kind of weak man would see such a thing and let his son go free? "Look at yourself," he kept saying, staring me down. "Look at yourself. You've destroyed the family name." I dropped the family name after 4 years away. They can keep it. It stopped meaning anything to me. Any weight put on my name since then comes straight to me. Is for me. Just me. He used to say, "It's as you make your bed that you lie in it." I sleep in a made bed every night, king size. It's someone else's job to make it. He also loved to say, "Any man who comes back home after 7 p.m. is a thief." Some days I leave home to work at 7 p.m. because I can. Not me get my life. I'm many things, but a thief is not one of them. The easiest way to put what I do in context is to quote Jay-Z, "I'm not a businessman, I'm a business man." Everywhere you look around you, there are gaps in markets. I see them and fill them. That's what I do. I did some shady things in my earlier days, I can't front, but those ones are not for the books. When Popsy first kicked me out, I went to my uncle's house, a pastor, and he housed me. I don't discuss those years for good reason. Let's just put it like this. Everything that was holy in me left me there. Nah, there my eye first tear. So when I left, I worked with churches, supplying actors for dramatic miracles. I trained them from experience, taught them how to faint, how to roll their eyes into their heads, when and through where exactly the spirit should flee. Pastors rushed it.
Me and my guys got our first place in Opebi with the money we made. We paid 2 years' rent, cash down. I'm sure the landlord thought we were Yahoo boys, but why question cold cheese when you can just shut up and feed your family? After that, as a side thing, me and my guys used to move shrooms in on a steady. People went crazy for that. We opened a barbershop in VI briefly, but they shut it down when the queues became too long. They said we were doing illegal shit, but really, one of us was a therapist and many men needed somewhere to talk on a low. After that, I used to organize people for VIPs. My friend was a sitting politician's son, so he plugged it. As for how we run things, WizKid don't already talk am. I know bad guys that know real bad guys that know some other guys. We made a low-key app with photos and specifications. Twins, triplets, dark-skinned, mixed race, BBW, gay men, drag queens, lesbians, kinksters, all sorts. All our clients needed to do was tap the screen and a fee would appear. Whoever they chose would be on the next flight in. It's not mouth I'll use to tell you how much money we pulled from that. It's not a small job to guard a tall gate. If you know, you know. But over time it became too heavy because secret yatosi secret kink yatosi kink. And if you know anything about underbellies and darkness, you know their everlastingness. The deeper you go underground, the darker it gets, because the more they trust you with. And you know what? In life, you have to be careful who you allow to trust you. You have to know where to stop before life stops you. Now I run a souvenir shop. I sell fridge magnets from all sorts of countries for people who lie to their partners about traveling abroad for work. If you lie like that, you need supporting gifts. I woke up one day, saw the gap, and did quick maths. We fly things in from all over daily. We have our own duty-free, everything from perfumes to whiskey to Mont Blanc to Swarovski to Creme de la Mer and La Prairie Dim, you name it. Now, it's not just husbands and wives who use us. It's people who lie to their parents about what they do and how much they earn and how much they travel, and dem plenty. We found a guy who's a wizard with Photoshop, hooked him up. Now we have a photography studio to complete the whole deal. We work with low-key hotels, too, for those who need where to hide until the lie expires. Just last week, we sorted out an influencer who wanted to turn her Instagram around but didn't have the funds for it. After she filled the forms, our photographer took the pictures and placed her in multiple locations in all the countries she said she wanted to travel to. From this Lagos here, she was posting photos of herself on the plane, at the airport, in the cities themselves. Our plugs do the legwork and get their cut. In the photo I like the most, the babe is sitting in the rock Zanzibar and there are prawns inside her mouth that she never tasted. In the next grid, her internet self is in Santon Sky with a friend, eating risotto and drinking Sauvignon Blanc at the Codfather. They posted it from 10:04 here. The week after, we dipped her in Insta-self in Lac Rose in Senegal. Come and see comments. Her leg is never touched there. The water doesn't know her skin. But who must know? She gained thousands of followers from that move because image. Everything in this life is what? Image. These days, people always talk about getting a seat at the table, putting a foot in the door. Me? I make doors out of thin air. In my life, I've never put on a long-sleeved shirt, lined my own collar with a tie, knotted it, and pulled it up to my neck. I never worn suit in this Lagos heat or carried briefcase to any office, and since I turned 20, not once has landlord knocked on my door for rent. I know I'm lucky, trust me, but when people look down on me for being me, I just know their brains are small. If you think it's only hard work and not smart work that will keep your life together in this country, then you're a fool now. Are you not? You're a fool. We started this thing last year. So far, I've seen over 200 clients and we don't charge chicken change. Why does it work? Because there's always a market for lies. It's the demand that makes the supply necessary. The other day, somebody asked me what I'll do after this, and I told him I don't know. I always know. I just don't discuss my moves before I move. My next target market is already set. Never forget, wherever there are people, there are opportunities, and anything can be doctored so far you know who to call doctor. Me and my partner live in a 6-bedroom house in Lekki, except for when we're at our beach house in Alashe. We got this place when he moved from Josie to come and be with me. He's half from there and half from here. When we got tired of the distance, we had to choose.
in that his old apartment in Maboning. All it took was one look at each other, and Kay laughed because he already knew. We didn't even table the question twice. His bags were here a month from then. Between me and Kay, we can afford to live nice on some expat shit because he has never not earned in dollars, and for him, work is a drug. If you step outside our front door, we have two Mercedes-Benzes parked in line. Behind the Benzes, a Bentley. Behind the Bentley, a Lexus convertible that was just delivered last month. We bought it together, tear rubber. All this and 30 is not that far behind me. Next is a G-Wag. Kay doesn't know yet. I'm surprising him with it for his 38th, and I know he'll cry. We like cars, both of us, but his own is different. He knows everything about engines and wiring and all. Me, I collect them because I can. In a way, your car is like a second outfit. My wardrobe is full of casual things, but I'm always making statements. Short, memorable statements. Clothes are just one way to tension streets. But a mad whip is a great way to say, don't fuck with me, and hear the streets need to hear that in Pidgin, Yoruba, Igbo, Hausa, plus many other languages. For everyday things, we ride either Benz. Both are tinted with customized plates. Police have not checked our license or car papers in years. To them, our names are chairman, and why wouldn't it be when we're more government than their governor? Here, this one for you. This one for the kids. We keep them happy and they save us stress. For parties where there will be VIPs, we use the Bentley and leave with the right business cards. Me and Kay wear rings, but people don't ask personal questions when they see what you've come out of. We bought that right to go unchallenged. It was not cheap. When I'm going somewhere chilled with Kay, we take the Lexus and drop the top. Still so new, it gives me what they call endorphins. Me and Kay love watching sunsets like that. When he falls into his dark moods, I take him on long drives, and he blasts the music until the mirror starts beating and we can't hear our heads. King of the O, give him two songs, max, and he'll reset us both. I love those drives. Some nights when we're bored after playing FIFA, me and my guys race each other down the Link Bridge at 2 a.m. with some Formula One energy. Whoever loses has to buy the next stash of loud. Sometimes Kay stays home and watches Netflix. Other times he comes with us, and I see how happy he gets with his head outside the window, wind beating against his face. That's an answered prayer right there. Before Kay, I'd never been with a guy who gelled with my friends. Years ago, we couldn't have imagined half the shit we have now, but it's real. To me, the joy of having money is in sharing it. Life of my dreams with the people of my dreams. Even though we all have our places, my closest friends have keys to my house, and I have keys to theirs. Sometimes you need a break from your normal. Right from day one, they didn't waste time at all. Rascals, all of them. They claim their room sharp, sharp. Marrow picked the room downstairs that opens into the garden. Aiken likes the guest chalet. You should have seen the rest fighting. It's their house, too, at this point, so they cycle in and out as they like. Some of them drive my cars out on dates. There used to be another car years ago, our first one. But for May's 30th, Kay said we should give her the Hummer. It suits her, and babes love a dyke with a big car. Gives off the right message. Plus, we'd outgrown our love for it, and she was obsessed. Simple maths. Life is about give and take. I tell people all the time. Streets not electric. Anybody fit shock you. So when you find your people, the ones we go ride for you till this world fold, commit to them like it's a religion. We live our lives like it is. Every other Friday, one of us will host games night. We rotate houses. Lagos Island this week, Ikoyi next week, Magodo upper week. We show up unless we can't. Speaking of my guys, I'd put a bullet in anybody for them if it comes to that. We always pray it never comes to it. But check this. Some weeks back, one of them came to my house crying his eyes out. Way over 3 decades into his life. He has seen heartbreak, stabbings, jungle justice that involved fire with a body smoking, and this was the third time I'd ever seen him cry. The wise of the first two will follow me to my grave. But that day I had to hold him until he could breathe again. His father had died, and when he got the news, he said he could feel himself spinning. The last of all of us to become fatherless, he was on the street outside a restaurant where they'd been eating, and his person hugged him after he got the call, held him as he tried not to break down.
My guy said he felt so much sadness mixed with fear, mixed with relief, mixed with shame, that instead of relaxing, he scanned the street and pulled out of the hug, but not before thumping his person on the back 3 times. Code for, no homo, bro. Who does that? He wanted to know. No one was even there, just like 2 kids passing. I'm not even that kind of guy. Me and Morrow laughed out loud, then told him the truth. Morrow and I have been friends for 12 years. Before we got free, you know how many times we made someone we love feel crazy in public just to save our own face? It was enough to flood Yaba left. But if you catch it, you can fix it. That's another thing about my life. Without my friends, I'd be dead. Without my friends, I wouldn't have words for things that need names to shift. I wouldn't have ever faced things you need safety to confess. I know what else he was feeling, what he was saying under what he was saying. There's something about losing a dad whose life killed you, you know? There's no way to explain it. You either know the feeling or you don't, you get? You feel like you can finally breathe. At some point, I asked Morrow, who knew his father was one of us, if he thought he'd be himself if his father had not died. He said no. He hated himself for it, so no. And you know what? If my popsy had as much as opened his mouth to say he needed me to correct it, or to say that I could solve his depression by marrying that oofa babe I was seeing, best believe I'd be on baby number 3 with her today. So as free as I am now, I'm only free to date whoever the fuck I like, fuck whoever the hell I want, because he never asked that of me. I could see it. Morrow's father never married, but he had a best friend, who sometimes showed up to the house for weekends. Uncle H had a wife he couldn't stop telling about business trips. Morrow's father would set the table, shave his head in anticipation, and then act surprised at the knock. Many times they cooked dinner from scratch. My friend, go and play with your own friends, Uncle H used to say to Morrow, laughing. Let me catch up with my own. But Morrow has a memory he talks about often, of his father looking at his skinny jeans with disgust and asking him, "Is that what you want to be?" They never talked about it again. He was drunk then. Morrow's story is not as simple as asking him, "Is that what you want to be?" They never talked about it again. He was drunk then. Morrow's story is not as simple as

to be us. At least we get to be us. At the end of that conversation, when we got drunk, we sang along to the song Aiken wrote in 5 minutes while we were smoking. Genius man, that one. We sang, if you know where people go when they die, pardon me for assuming you'll reach there before me, before us. Tell our fathers they tried. Tell them they made some good boys in the end out of us. We all cried for real then, whether it was the happy or sad kind, till now nobody knows. Last, all of us go, still die. But if we must live, then Shay, it's only makes sense to love. At different times we were terrified that we wouldn't find our tribe. We wouldn't find our people who would see us for us because of what we'd been told to hide. But here we are, all flavors of free. One of my guys has a boyfriend and a girlfriend. They live together. They said it's called a thruple. Me, I cannot wrap my hand around it. May dates multiple women at once, and they all know. Some of the people she dates even date each other, too. They say that one is polyamory. Me, do I understand it? No. Another one of my friends does not want anything to do with sex. He has never tried it, and he is not moved by it. I can't relate, but I've learned that you don't have to relate to give people the space to be. Me, I'm in love and safe. Imagine? I'm safe. So I confess, too, that I don't think both my father and I could have stayed alive in each other's lives as our individual selves. Someone needed to become something else. So I did. I didn't fully become me until he was gone. I never thought I could voice those words, but you know what I like the most about all of us? Before we met each other, we all had lies we needed to tell ourselves and others if we were going to live well. Morrow says there's already a term for that type of lie, necessary fictions. Looking at each other and saying, this is my own lie, this is my own truth. No, that other part was a mask, this part here is my face. It's a survival thing. If you know this country, then you know not to walk maskless. But let me tell you something, this love shit is holy. When it's pure and patient, the thing just bends your knees. It's scary. I shook so much the first time Morrow told me he loved me. I didn't even know friends could say that without it turning into something else. So I thought he wanted something, and I tried to reply with my body, just out of reflex, out of gratitude. He saw where I was going, stopped me, and said, it's me. I remember that moment clearly. It was one tear at a time until I couldn't stop. He didn't run. He held me. When you meet real care, it changes you. It remakes you as you. It lets you take a deep breath. It turns your friend into your brother. It took me time, but I say it back to all of them now. Anyway, you want to know what I said when I was at work one day and got a call to come back home because my father was sick, after years of not hearing from him? I said yes, and I stayed there for 2 months. I took care of him and paid all the hospital bills. When he got well enough to say hello to me, my father followed the greeting with a request. You're doing well for yourself, he said, and my life is going. There's only one more thing remaining. Won't you let me meet the woman you will marry? Won't you let me see you whole? Now, the difference between Morrow's story and my own is that my father looked at me, even knowing I owed him nothing, and he still asked that of me. I held his hand, my heart capsizing slowly, and said, yes, sir, you will see me whole. When? He asked. Tomorrow, just here, I said. For the anxiety that request dragged out of me, I planned to walk out of there and never return. Still, I said, if you're ready, then I'm ready. Tomorrow. Good, he said, and closed his eyes. He believed he needed to bless my heart for love to work for me. Imagine that. A man I lived without for over a decade. A man who didn't know if I still had a beating heart wanted to meet the person I would love enough to start a life with. I went home and cried on Kay's shoulder. It was both of us who pooled resources together to do what we could for my dad. For months, Kay had been dipping his hand into his pocket for the man who almost made us impossible, the man who would hate him on sight. It was somewhere in that breakdown that I changed my mind. The next day I took Kay to my father's bedside. My person stood by me, watching us. Where is she? My father asked, ignoring the obvious. I stared back at my response, no words involved, just eye to eye, man to man. I saw it click. He swallowed and then he opened his mouth to talk. Nothing came out.
I repeated myself with a closed mouth,

0: hands in my pockets, staring him down. 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The money we both spent bullied my father in front of me, its knuckles ready for his teeth. "Do you understand?" the money asked him. He shrank, and I almost pitied him. I reached for Kay's hand, and feeling how much it had been sweating, I lifted his hand to my mouth and pressed my lips to it before holding his palm to my chest. "Are you sure you understand, Dad?" I asked. By then, my voice was hot iron. "No one," I decided there and then, "is allowed to kill me twice." Using my child voice, he said, "Yes, sir." And using his dad voice, I said, "Good boy." And that story was Good Boy by Elogosa Osunda from the Best American Short Stories from the year 2021, edited by Jesmyne Ward. You are listening to Classic and Contemporary Short Stories on Sun Sounds of Arizona. I'm Linda Primavera. The next story is from the same book, Hagalori by Stephanie Swallow. When Hagalori woke at 4:30 and went to the kitchen in his shorts and slippers, Dot was already there at the table, tanked up on coffee. He poured himself a cup without much looking at his wife. Outside the kitchen window, his tomatoes blushed in the moonlight. The blue crabs down in the Sabine marshes would have been gorging all night under that bright full moon, and this morning Hagalori planned to catch some. He fixed his coffee and pretended there was nothing strange about Dot sitting up before dawn, when she was usually in bed until 9 or 10. Her joints kept her awake late, and on top of that, she'd get herself all agitated watching the nightly news or reading the paper. How she could stand it, he didn't know. It was always the same thing. New Orleans this, Katrina that. Like those people were the only ones who'd been hit by a storm. In the wee hours, she would finally bump down the hall to sleep in the extra room, the one that used to be for the kids, and wake Hagalori on the way, dropping her dishes in the sink, closing doors harder than she needed to. Lord, did she make some racket moving around the house. Then she'd stay in that room with the door shut until long after sunrise. Maybe she was sleeping, or maybe she was sick of his face. He was sick of hers, too, most days. Never mind, though. At least Hagalori could, in the quiet solitude, wholly inhabit the kitchen. Coffee pot, preserves, dainty demitasse cups, and silverware Dot saved for company. He played house in the morning dark. He even cleaned up after himself. But it was different with her sitting there. He had learned, in his 5 years of retirement, that if he helped with housework, she yelled, whereas if he left a trail of dirt and crumbs as he went about his day, she rewarded him with a petulant silence. So now he spilled some sugar on the counter, stirred and sloshed coffee out of the cup, then left the spoon on top of the pot. For good measure, he swept the spilled sugar to the floor. She spoke anyway. "I'm going with you this morning. I done put some cokes in the cooler, and I had my bath. Go get your clothes on." "Ty don't come in till 9, he lied. "I want to see how things are down there." "About the same as last time. No point looking at it again." "How could it be the same? That was months ago." She grabbed hold of the table's edge, rocked a couple of times, and pulled herself creaking and popping out of the chair. "Let's beat the crowd," she said. "We don't got to go now." But she was already out the door. This early the August day was an oven set to warm. By mid-morning they'd be back up to broil, and Dot would be spitting mean, mean as a cat with its tail on fire. Hagalori stalled in the garden, picking a few nearly ripe tomatoes and unloading a vine of dewy string beans. The lawn beyond was littered with wilted leaves and pecans, still in their green husks, all fallen into his yard from the neighbor's tree just across the property line. He gathered the nuts in a flap of untucked shirt. The moon, hanging in the dark sky, shone through the bare branches. It was dying, that tree, no question. Well, good. For all old Mathern had to know, the storm could have done that. Hagalori's own trees hadn't been the same since Rita hit last year. They were gaunt and crooked. There was sun in the yard where there used to be shade. One of the oaks had dropped its thickest limb through his roof right over the living room. When he and Dot had come home, almost a week after the storm, he found his favorite chair soaked and growing black paisleys of mildew. It had to be put to the street along with the end table he'd built, and the TV remote control, and his fishing magazines, and his lamp, and the vibrating pad for his back. All ruined. On his way to the garage, Hagalori dumped the pecans noisily into the garbage can. Then he loaded the nets, twine, cooler, tackle box, fishing rod, and a couple of lawn chairs into the bed of the truck. Dot in the cab had twisted her head around to watch him. She was saying something through the glass. When he opened the driver's door, she said, "I was trying to tell you to grab me a hat." He slunk his hand behind the bench seat and pulled out the lopsided, sweat-stained straw contraption that their son Danny used to wear when Hagalori took him fishing, just the two of them, father and son. But they didn't do that anymore. His son didn't come around much at all. Not since Hagalori spoke his mind about that child Danny and his wife adopted 2 years ago, out of some country he'd never heard of. They already had a kid of their own. Why did they need another one? The hat was dry-rotted and raveling at the rim and too big for Dot's head, but she had the good sense to keep her mouth shut about it. He had planned to pick up a package of melt at the grocery around the corner before heading south into the marsh, but after parking outside the store, he saw that it didn't open until 6. "May, I could have told you that," Dot said. "We can stop in Hackberry. They won't have melt." "What you think? Sulphur is the only town with melt? They have melt in Hackberry. I don't know if that store is still standing." "It is. It was on the news." Her in the news. In the truck cab, they were as close as they had been, physically speaking, in a very long time. They did not sleep in the same bed anymore. They did not eat together at the same table. They did not visit the same friends. Or rather, Dot visited the same friends, and Hagalori visited no one at all. She'd been especially prickly after that week of evacuation last fall at Danny's house up in DeRidder. Well, that hadn't been fun for anyone. Air mattresses on the floor, fighting for the television, or, when the power went out, for the lanterns and battery-powered fans, or, days later, for the better MREs. Their daughter, Carol, with that good-for-nothing boyfriend of hers, sharing a mattress in front of everybody. And the adopted child, not quite bright, with her foreign lisps and feline eyes. She was about 10, just a few years older than Danny's natural son, and you could see the little boy tense up whenever she got too close, like a dog expecting a kick. There was that screaming fit she'd thrown with a fork in her hand when she got the ham slice MRE instead of the chili and macaroni. Hagalori said, so she could hear, that they ought to send her back to where she came from, if it was so bad here. The girl had to learn. Dot hadn't liked that at all. But what? Did she think he had fun saying that kind of truth? Now here they were, in the truck, with nothing to listen to but AM radio and each other coughing, snuffling, and throat-clearing. Between Lake Charles and Hackberry they spoke only once, about a quarter of an hour into the drive. With the light coming up, they could see a storm building in the west and a few vanguard clouds above. From time to time, the sky spat on their windshield. They drove by a pasture that held a herd of red cows. "Look at them cows," Hagalori said. "They all in a clump. Gonna get some rain today." Dot clucked her tongue. "Them cows are scattered." "Ah," said Hagalori. The Hackberry store was indeed standing, although a third of its roof was draped in blue plastic. Across the street, a house that had been neatly halved by a fallen oak tree was fronted by a FEMA trailer. The pasture beside the store had been turned into an appliance graveyard, filled with row upon row of taped-up refrigerators and freezers, ruined washers, dryers, and stoves. A fridge on the outer row said, in red spray-painted letters, "Do not open. Insurance adjuster inside." Hagalori laughed. The store, which was the last stop before you got to the oil reserve, was busy, even this early, with young men in their industrial blues getting fried chicken and pizza slices from the hot bar for their lunch. Dot waddled along beside Hagalori, then stopped, picked up a package of boudin on sale, and took out her glasses to read the label. He didn't wait for her. Behind the meat counter, a sleepy teenager was wrapping up a pound of shrimp for an old man in sagging khaki overalls and cap. When it came to his turn, Hagalori tapped the glass and asked the boy how much the night crawlers were. "What we need night crawlers for," Dot said, pulling up next to him. "We don't need no night crawlers." "If I want to fish," Hagalori snapped, "how much you asking for them?" $2, the boy said. "Shoo, $2 for some worms?" The teenager said nothing. Hagalori hovered for a while, then finally slid the glass back and reached down to pluck one of the little styrofoam boxes from the stack. He opened the lid and peered into the dirt. A thick pink segment of worm throbbed on the surface. "You're just looking to lamentation," Dot said. "How many they got in here?" Hagalori asked. "I don't know. A bunch." The teenager looked around for another customer. 2 pounds of melt," Dot said, stepping past her husband. "No melt today." "Ah," said Hagalori. "We'll get us some chicken necks instead," Dot said. "You think the crabs don't know the difference?" "The crabs don't know the difference." It was almost full daylight when Hagalori and Dot at last got themselves established in the lawn chairs on the footbridge that crossed the canal. From each of 4 pilings they dangled a chicken neck on a length of twine. The marsh grass shivered in a little bit of breeze. Dense iron-blue clouds were mustering to the west, but they had a few good hours before the storm would break here. The truck was parked nearby, on the highway median, and they could get to it fast. Every few minutes, Hagalori, restless, would rise from his chair and take one of the lines in hand, ever so gently easing the bait up from the depths of the brackish water until it appeared just below the surface. If he felt a tug or spied a dogged claw, he'd say, "Pass me that net! Quick, quick!" But Dot was seldom quick. Sometimes she was distracted, fussing in her purse for a hanky or for aspirin, which she was taking in handfuls, or for whatever else was knocking around in that apparently bottomless sack. But when she was quick, she was too quick, and her passing shadow would send the crab skittering back into the murk. "What, you never caught a crab before?" he said. They had been out there a little more than 2 hours and had netted exactly 5 crabs when another car pulled in behind their truck. Before the brake lights had even gone off, a woman threw open the passenger door and charged down the gravel shoulder toward the footbridge, shaking her head and mouthing what could only be curses. 2 boys, maybe 8 and 10, emerged, sheepish, from the back seat and trailed after her. The smaller one wore a huge T-shirt that swallowed his shoulders and reached to his knees. They were all of them in white rubber shrimping boots, many sizes too big. The driver killed the motor and opened his door. He leaned against the car, resting his crossed arms on the roof and looking after the woman and the boys. A baseball cap cut a shadow across his eyes and cheeks. The woman stopped suddenly, turned around. She flung her arms over her head and dropped them to her sides. "Are you sure this is where?" she yelled back at the man. The man half nodded, half shrugged, and a frustrated growl came from the woman's chest. She set off again for the bridge. "Perkins!" she called out. "Mr. Perks!" The boys started too, a chirping chorus of "Perkins! Perkins!" the older one louder and more zealous. "Lord have mercy," Hagalori said. Dot reached into the cooler past the clattering crabs for an RC Cola and a root beer. "Here," she said, "drink your root beer." She took off her shoes and wriggled her toes. She was red-faced and sweating. The church bulletin she folded into a fan wasn't doing her much good. The woman was now before them. The 2 boys clumped up in their big white boots and hung onto the railing, one casting his eyes out across the marsh and the other down into the water. "Y'all seen a cat around here?" the woman said. She looked like a shriveled little monkey, Hagalori thought, with a sharp little monkey face and angry, clasping monkey hands. Her bristly peroxide hair stood up straight and square like a fez. "We ain't seen no cat out here," Hagalori said. "What does it look like?" Dot asked. "That son of a bitch back there," the woman said, jerking her head back toward the car in the median, and the younger boy's shoulders hunched up to his ears. That son of a bitch, presumably the boy's father, was now mounting the bridge, hands in pockets, toothpick in teeth. "Any luck?" he said, looking at no one, and he could have meant the crabs or the cat. "He don't have any claws," the woman said, and stalked off over the bridge and into the grass. "Perkins!" she yelled. The older boy followed her, and the younger one hung back, still gazing down into the water. Their father leaned against the bridge railing next to him. Behind him, the woman and the older boy were fanning out into the marsh in lurching, sloshing steps, parting the cord grass with their hands as they went and calling the cat. "Y'all catching any?" the man said. "Just enough to make you mad," Hagalori said. "Really?" the man said. "I'm surprised. The crab's been going nuts since the storm knocked out those flood weirs. Still pretty high salt, even into Sweet Lake." "It ain't for lack of crabs," Hagalori said. Dot cut him a pair of eyes, and he took up his fishing rod. He opened the container he'd bought at the store and tugged a nightcrawler out of the dirt. He pinched it in two, tossed half back in, and threaded the other half onto the hook. About 3 feet up the line, he attached a plastic cork, then wiped his gooey fingers on his coveralls. He scooted his chair closer to the water and dropped the line in. He'd see what else was there to be caught. "May what?" Dot said to the man. "You dumped her cat in the marsh?" "He kept peeing on my bunk," the younger one said quietly, then squatted, stretched the T-shirt over his knees, and tucked it under the toes of his boots. He pulled on one of the crab lines, hand over hand, as slowly as if he were creeping up on a rabbit. After a while, he reached out an arm, fluttered his fingers. "There's a big one on here. Give me the net. I'll pull it in for you." But nobody gave him the net. "There it goes," he said, sighing. "Y'all can't imagine what it's like," the boy's father said. "Three adults, two kids, and an incontinent cat. In a 10-by-30-foot box? Nobody can live like that. It's been almost a year." He stripped off his hat and beat it against his thigh. "C'est un bon rien, that Fema," Hagelori said. He spat into the canal. This young fella and his family, that little boy with his shirt too big, they'd never show that on the news. It was sad how they forgot about some people, not about others. He himself was still waiting on payment for the damage Rita had done to his roof. "I'm sick to death of Katrina," he said. "You don't hear about nothing else." He was fixing to say more about all the people in this world, like those looters in flooded New Orleans or that little adopted girl at Danny's, who seemed to think their suffering entitled them to inflict suffering on others, when the cork on his fishing line dipped below the surface. He jerked the rod to the right, stood up from his chair, and began reeling in the line, the tip of the rod arching and quivering with the weight of whatever was down there, tugging. What was down there was a little garfish about 1.5 feet long, maybe 2 pounds. Hagelori grabbed it behind the gills. "Reach me those pliers," he said to Dot, and she did. "Young man," he said, "you know what that is?" The boy came closer, eyed the fish. "That's a gar." "That's one ugly fish," Hagelori said, and he felt the ugliness in a frisson down his spine. The eel-like body, the long jaws opening and closing, the needle teeth and staring eyes, the blood pooling around the hook in its cheek. He yanked out the bare hook. Then he wrapped the pliers around the base of the gar's snout. Those night crawlers didn't come cheap. "Watch what I do with that fish," he said, and he squeezed until, with a crunch, the snout snapped off and fell to the planks at his feet. The little fish thrashed in his hand, working what was left of its jaw. Hagelori leaned over the railing and dropped the fish back into the water. He wiped his hand on his coveralls and sat. "Now," he said to the boy, "you see?" "Yes, sir," the boy said, and looked up at his father. "Those are trash fish," the man said. He jammed his hat backward onto the boy's head and gave the brim a little tug. "I never could eat those myself." Dot made that noise with her tongue. "Ta parente," she said. She got up wobbly and crossed the bridge, following the path to the marsh. Out there in the grass, the woman was shouting something at the oldest boy. Dot reached the end of the path, held out one arm for balance, and tested the mucky ground with her foot. "You're going to fall over if you try that," Hagelori said, but she didn't listen. "Fine, let her break a hip." Was it his fault the gar was an ugly fish? He lifted his tackle box onto his lap and dug around until he found a multi-tool that he'd won as a door prize at one of the gumbo luncheons the painters' union put on. It had pliers, a screwdriver, a knife, a toothpick. A good little tool. He never used it. He held it out to the boy. "You want that?" The boy shrugged. "Sure," he said, and took it. The tool disappeared under his T-shirt. "Tell the man thank you," the boy's father said. "Thank you." "I'm sorry for y'all," Hagelori said. The sky had gone dark in the time since his family had arrived, the storm nearly upon them. To the west, a single stunning bolt of lightning touched the marsh, chased by a whip-crack of thunder. The boy ducked and cringed like a little animal, then glanced at his father and smiled, embarrassed. "We better get going," the man said. He called out to the woman and the older boy, but they were already coming back. Dot was talking with the woman, who was moving her hands, excited. She pointed, back toward Hackberry and the direction from which they had come, then swung her finger around to the man on the bridge and jabbed the air. Dot wagged her head violently and talked for a while, too, pointing occasionally at Hagalori. The older boy reached the bridge first. "Well," the man said, and the boy said nothing. He bumped the shoulder of the younger one as he passed. Then came Dot and the woman. The woman scooped the younger boy to her side, held him against her hip. "We'll come back tomorrow," she said, and eyed a second flash of lightning. The deep hum of thunder buzzed in Hagalori's chest. "It's been a week," the man said. "That cat is probably long gone." "Maybe if you'd said something earlier," the woman said, "instead of letting us think he ran away. And after all that..." It looked to Hagalori like she was going to cry over a cat. "Y'all have no idea what we went through to keep that cat with us." "Oh, Cher," Dot said. "I'm going to leave you my phone number," the woman said. She patted herself down like she might actually have a pen and paper stashed in those cutoffs. "Y'all have something to write with?" "Just tell me the number," Hagalori said. "I'll remember." "He won't remember. Here, I've got a pen in my purse." Dot dug in her purse forever. Once the woman had the pen, there was the problem of something to write on, but Dot held out her palm. "Write it here." The woman wrote the number and called out to the cat a few more times before turning abruptly away. "Y'all stay dry," the man said. The boy in the big t-shirt gave Hagalori a quick down-at-the-hip wave. His older brother was already waiting at the car, staring down the highway, arms stiff at his sides, hands clenched into fists, like he was trying to see clear to the gulf. The man went to him, laid a palm on the nape of his neck, steered him gently into the back seat, and shut the door. They all settled in and drove away. "Over a cat," Hagalori said, and started to gather their things. He cut the crab lines off the pilings and let the loose ends of twine slide into the canal. He secured the fish hook to a guide and reeled the line in tight, then folded the chairs and propped them and the net and the rod against the cooler. A fat drop of rain tapped his arm, another one his neck. Dot just stood there watching. Hagalori knelt and closed his tackle box. "You think I don't know what you did to Mathern's tree?" Dot said. He pressed tight the lid on the container of worms. "What tree?" "That pecan tree. You think I don't know?" "The storm killed that tree." "Or to the Landry's dog?" "Aw." She raised a finger in the air. "The next time Carol calls, you're not going to hang up. You're going to talk. And if somebody tells you that somebody died, you know what you're going to say? You're going to tell them, 'I'm sorry to hear that.' You're not going to say, 'May, so?'" "And," she said, shaking so hard her cheeks jiggled, "you're going to quit calling Zarina that girl Danny adopted. She's your granddaughter. You just call her my granddaughter from now on. You hear me?" "I don't have to do nothing," Hagalori said. He looked down at Dot's bare feet, her legs muddy to the calves. He wanted to say, "You're going to get in my truck like that?" But it wasn't worth it. "You're a spiteful man, and why?" she said. "A la tête dure, yeah. I should have known that from the beginning." That part was true, he thought. She should have. From the very first time they met at the dance hall in Basel, when he told her, just for the hell of it, that his name was Herman, and for months, even after things had gone past dancing, she had called him Herman, and all his friends had gone along with it, snickering behind her back, until one day she asked a visiting cousin, "Where's Herman?" And he said, "Who?" And she said, "Herman. He was just standing right here." And he said, "There isn't any Herman. You must mean Hagalori." And the jig was finally up. She should have known then. Fair warning. But she had married him anyhow. "I've had just about enough," she said. She picked up her shoes and nothing else and turned toward the truck, flapping one hand at her side like she was shaking off a punch. Inside the cooler, the crabs rattled around. When Hagalori opened the lid, three of them lifted their claws, furious, cursing God. Five crabs weren't even enough to bother with. He dumped them out on the bridge and kicked them one by one over the edge into the water. He carried the cooler and the rod and the chairs to the truck. Dot was sitting in the cab, staring past the beads of rain sliding down the windshield, as if searching for something far down the road, the same way the boy had done. Well, what did they think they would find? He snuck up to her window and tapped on the glass to see if he could scare her. She didn't flinch. When he went back to collect his tackle box and the last odds and ends from the bridge, he said, "Well, I'll be damned." There was the cat. It crouched in the gravel path and mewled. Hagalori wiped the rain from his forehead and arms. He bent over and wriggled his fingers. "Come here, you," he said. The cat hesitated, meowed, tense as if it was about to dart off into the marsh, then lifted its tail in the air and came to Hagalori. It shoved its cheek against his shin. He cast a glance over his shoulder at the truck. Dot was leaning across the seat, reaching for the key, which he'd left in the ignition. She started the engine, adjusted the air conditioning vents, and rested her head against the window, eyes closed. Hagalori slipped a hand under the cat's belly and lifted it, held it against his chest. It was light and limp, purring in deep, relieved breaths. All down its sides, the fur was matted in clumps, and at the base of its tail was a solid, tangled carpet of hair and grass and shit. It smelled disgusting. "You need a bath, you," Hagalori said. The rain was seeping through his clothes and through the cat's fur. Its thick ruff seemed to melt away. Underneath was a skinny little neck. Hagalori smoothed his hand over the cat's forehead, flattened its ears back, and held them. "You had to pee on that little boy's bed," he said. Its big eyes stared, yellow and bright. He felt sorry for it. He really did. But in the end, it was just a cat, wasn't it? He wrapped his fingers around a paw and pressed on the soft pads to spread the impotent toes. Then, as smooth and easy as he would throw a fishing line, Hagalori tossed out his arms and flung the cat, pinwheeling over the rail and into the canal, thinking as it splashed, "We'll see how spiteful I am," thinking, "There's all kind of meanness and all kinds of mercy, too." And that story was Hagalori by Stephanie Swallow from the Best American Short Stories from the year 2021, edited by Jesmyn Ward. And now from Pushcart Prize, Volume 37, from the year 2013, edited by Bill Henderson. From Your Hostess at the T&A Museum by Kathleen Balma. "If you'll not tip me for my dance, tip me for daring to ask. Or if, having stared at me directly for the duration of a song or two, you still did not manage to see me, as you claim, then tip me for what you see now. The perfect circumference of twin areola, one torso a la Aphrodite statue, one triangle of cloth bundling the origin of the world and pointing like an arrow to the masculine earth. Do you doubt that the artist tipped his model? Ah, but you're right. There is that old understanding between painters and nudes. Tit for dab, so to speak. Similarly, artists and restaurateurs have sometimes exchanged a mouthful for an eye feast. Dab for tidbit, slapdash for tiddlywink. Tip me, then, in calories. Offer me a slice of lime split wide over the edge of a beverage. Tip me for staring back so hard it puts even Olympia to shame and makes her Chat Noir slink ever closer to her overlooked and under-rendered black maid. Tip me at least for carrying so many geometricians' tools, the circle, the triangle, the rectangular bills tucked beneath such finite, immeasurable bikini lines. Tip me for my burlesque, crescent-shaped ass. Tip me for what you don't see, the abstract, the invisible, the squiggly outline of a model's brain matter and silhouette. The negative space plastered between fleshy objects like some happy vacuum, giving form to the nothingness between us. And that was From Your Hostess at the T&A Museum by Kathleen Balma from Pushcart Prize, Volume 37, from the year 2013, edited by Bill Henderson. And that's the end of our Classic and Contemporary Short Stories program for today. 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I'm Linda Primavera, volunteer reader for Sun Sounds of Arizona. Thanks for joining me, and bye for now.
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0: Hello, this is your Sun Sounds of Arizona volunteer reader, Karen Kelly, bringing you a reader's anthology. Today's show features the reading from AARP, the magazine, June-July 2026 publication. The article I'll be reading today is titled Hiding in Plain Sight, written by Natasha Stoyanov. Hiding in Plain Sight. Acclaimed actor Alfre Woodard is known for submerging herself in her roles to the point of disguise. Fresh off the set of The Burrows, she reflects on a life and career of unusual variety, resilience, and quiet rebellion. Alfre Woodard is one of the most successful actors in Hollywood, but you might not recognize her if you saw her on the street. During her nearly 50-year career, encompassing well over 100 roles, she's won a Golden Globe and four Emmys, and she's been nominated for an Oscar. She's played a U.S. president, a crime boss, an anti-apartheid activist, and more. Yet, for a period of time, everyone between the ages of 30 and 50 was convinced they'd gone to high school with me, says Woodard. Fresh off an Amtrak train ride marked by "Don't I know you?" double takes from fellow passengers. In an industry whose stars often cannot separate their own personalities from the roles they play, she is an actor's actor, as one critic put it. Chameleonic, idiosyncratic, true. At the same time, for a major star, she has a somewhat unusual passion. Teamwork. Alfre never feels it's a solo enterprise, says filmmaker Lawrence Kasdan, the Big Chill, who directed her in two movies from the 1990s, Grand Canyon and Mumford. Describing the set of her new network series, The Burrows, in which a group of retirement community residents battle an otherworldly threat, Woodard, a former high school athlete, likens her fellow septuagenarian castmates, including Alfred Molina, Gina Davis, and Bill Pullman, to a seasoned relay team. "It was like we'd been running together since junior high, and now you're at the Olympics," she says. "You put your hand out, bam, you know the baton is there." Still, up close, the star power is there. Sitting in a dimly lit booth in a Manhattan eatery, Woodard, 73, somehow manages to sparkle. Sipping a cup of mint tea, she opens up about a life and career of trust, faith, and storytelling. Loving family, no limits. Woodard was raised in Tulsa, Oklahoma. Her parents, Father Marion, or MH, an interior decorator, an entrepreneur, and Mother Constance, a homemaker, came from enslaved people turned landowners on her father's side and sharecroppers on her mother's. From a young age, performing was not only encouraged, but required. "My mom was from a family of 12," says Woodard, the youngest of three. "Whenever we were all together with her family, all they did was laugh and talk over each other. If you were little and said, 'I want to say something,' they didn't go, 'What do you want to say, little one?' They'd go, 'It better be funny.'" Even in the era of segregation, Tulsa high schools were not desegregated until 1973. She never doubted she could say and do what she wanted. "From the time I can remember, my father would say, 'Nobody, I don't care who it is better than you are,'" she says. And she had a clear sense of the tumultuous world beyond her doorstep. "At age 5, my father made us watch the news every night," she recalls. "I was watching the civil rights movement." By age 10, she was helping her parents register voters. One day in middle school, two teachers pulled down the shades and passed out mimeographed sheets and said, "These sheets are not to leave the room," Woodard recalls. They told the story of the 1921 Tulsa Race Massacre, when white mobs destroyed the prosperous black neighborhood of Greenwood, killing dozens and leaving thousands homeless. From the passed along stories of those black Tulsans who survived the violence and endured, she says, I learned what resilience looked like. She also learned the importance of protesting and taking action. Whether it was African American, Indigenous, women, LGBTQ, when they called for people to come stand with them, you went, she said. Her life changed forever the day a teacher took the students on a field trip to a movie theater where they saw an Oscar-winning French drama, Sundays in Sibyl, about a neglected girl who befriends a middle-aged war veteran. Sitting there, she had a revelation. This is what I want to do. This is how we change the world. A faith and a big break. In 1974, Woodard graduated from Boston University with an acting degree and started working on stage in Washington, D.C. and New York. She then took off with a caravan of friends to Los Angeles to act in films. Oh, honey, a black theater actress warned her, there's no such thing as a black film actress. But Woodard wasn't discouraged. I just went, well, that's not my reality. She joined an improv troupe and waited to get film auditions, believing that when somebody wanted to invite me into a space with them, that was the kind of person I should be with. She also grounded herself with prayer and a devotion to Christian Science, faith she has followed since her college days. She is very centered, spiritual, powerful, confident person, said actor-director Jonathan Frakes, a family of Woodards since those early days in Hollywood. He directed her in Star Trek First Contact 2 decades later. Continuing her theater work in Los Angeles and New York, Woodard had a breakout performance in 1977 in an L.A. production of For Colored Girls Who Have Considered Suicide and When the Rainbow Is Enough. After seeing the play, director Robert Altman got Woodard her first film role in Remember My Name, 1978, and also cast her in his film Health, 1980. After that, Woodard wasted little time. Her next film role in Martin Ritt's Cross Creek, 1983, earned her an Oscar nomination for Best Supporting Actress. She didn't win, but maintains that the work was enough. We don't go up and down thinking, we're going to win the championship this year. Oh, we lost the championship. No, you play ball. You be the best athlete you can. The trophy is not the thing. The trophies came anyway. In the 1980s, she won 2 Emmy Awards for guest turns of remarkable intensity. First, in 1983 on Hill Street Blues, then in the 1986 pilot episode of L.A. Law. In a friend's basement in 1983, she met writer-producer Roderick Spencer. Both were living with significant others at the time, but the pull was strong. It was recognition at first sight, she says. I knew he was my people. They married later that year and eventually adopted 2 children, daughter Mavis, 35, an equestrian, and son Duncan, 32, a professional golfer. If the 80s found Woodard commanding the small screen, the 90s saw her claim the big one. Her first Golden Globe nomination came with 1992's indie standout Passion Fish. Work poured in, and she thrived in the ensemble casts of several other films throughout the decade. Eventually, Woodard was carving out roles for herself. When roles for black women were absent, she created them. She played the judge in the 1996 courtroom hit Primal Fear, for example, a part originally written for a white man in his 60s. How do you think I have a career, she says, laughing. That has happened 5 times in my life when I played a role meant for a curmudgeonly older white guy. In 1998, Woodard won her first Golden Globe Award for Best Actress in a Miniseries or TV Movie for portraying a nurse in HBO's Miss Evers Boys. She joined the mega-hit Desperate Housewives in 2005, if only reluctantly. You don't wear heels, she warned producers. The role of Betty Applewhite had been offered to two white actors before it came to Woodard. By then, Woodard was growing weary of seeing black actors pitted against one another, like we're in some kind of individual roller derby to get a role, she says. She flatly rejected the framing, often by her own agents, that other black actors were rivals. So in 2009, she created the Sisters Soirée, an annual pre-Oscar gathering for working black female actors to cultivate connection in place of competition. I love Alfrey for understanding the need for an event like this, said actor Octavia Spencer, a regular attendee of the soiree, along with Viola Davis, Rosario Dawson, Angela Bassett, and Kerry Washington. Remembering her first time attending, Spencer says, I looked around, taking note of the all-female black brilliance that engulfed me. While none of us left that room with a trophy, we gained so much more. Sisterhood and an acknowledgement of our shared struggles. Home is where the family is. Over the past 15 years, Woodard has been busier than ever, playing a formerly enslaved woman in 12 Years a Slave, 2013, a U.S. president in State of Affairs, 2014, a crime boss in Luke Cage, 2016, and most recently, a CIA official in the streaming series The Last Frontier. But one of her favorite roles is the title character in Juanita, 2019, adapted for the screen by Spencer, her husband. She portrays a woman who hops on a Greyhound bus to find a fresh start in life. On set, said director Clark Johnson of Spencer and Woodard, they were a blast together. When Woodard's not working, she mostly wants to be with her children, flying to wherever they are. They're the most hilarious, the most poignant, the most perceptive, the most alive and smart and interesting human beings I've ever met, she says. At those family gatherings, Woodard returns to what she was raised on in Tulsa. Food, conversation, connection. All we do is talk and tell stories, she says. In this still tumultuous world, she says, she and her various tribes must keep connecting and keep rebelling. Her acts of rebellion include pushing for voter registration, championing LGBTQIA+ communities, and continuing to demand justice for the descendants of the Tulsa Race Massacre. Now, as our scheduled hour-long interview has stretched to nearly four, Woodard stands to go. But before she slips into the Manhattan night, she leans in to make one final point about those, like her, who have lived through the turmoil of the past 50 years. We are the generation of hope, she says firmly, locking eyes with me. But that hope must not be left to chance. We must take action. Alfrey Woodard's must-see roles. Before The Burrows came many stellar performances. Cross Creek, 1983. Woodard landed a Best Supporting Actress Oscar nomination playing Geechee, the poor housekeeper of a big city novelist, Mary Steenburgen, who moved to a shack deep in the Florida Everglades. Passion Fish, 1992. In this indie about a recently paralyzed actor, Mary McDonald, stewing in bitterness, Woodard plays a nurse whose tough love approach is just what her patient needs. Crooklyn, 1994. Spike Lee's semi-autobiographical film is a nostalgic look at a Brooklyn family in the early 70s. Woodard and Delroy Lindo play parents whose love isn't always spoken, but is never in doubt. Miss Evers Boys, 1997. Woodard nabbed her third Emmy for this HBO drama about the U.S. government's unconscionable Tuskegee syphilis experiments in the 1930s. As a nurse who cares for the black test subjects, she delivers a stunning mixture of compassion, outrage, and guilt. And 12 Years a Slave, 2013. Woodard is indelibly as a formerly enslaved woman who rises to a position of power in plantation society. Her screen time is brief, but you'll think about her conflicted character long after the end credits. This concludes the article, Hiding in Plain Sight. That's all we have time for in this reader's anthology. My name is Karen Kelly. Thank you for listening. Please stay tuned for more great programming here on Sun Sounds of Arizona.
1: Hello, this is Harvey Kay, your volunteer broadcaster from Sun Sounds of Arizona, with another edition of Reader's Anthology. Today, we're going to investigate some of the costly mistakes you may be making when you shop on Amazon. These days, everyone is shopping on Amazon. After all, you can read reviews about what you want to buy. You can get it sent to you in only 1 or 2 days, and returns are readily accepted. What's not to like? Well, let's not forget that Amazon is a business. It wants you to spend money. Today I'm going to tell you about the costly mistakes you could already be making and help your Amazon experience be so much better. The number one shopping mistake that you may be making is to shop without a plan. Consumers of a certain age may remember what it's like staying up late with your eyes glued to the home shopping network or to QVC, making impulse purchases. These days, Amazon shoppers might spend countless hours browsing the site's catalog of millions of products. That kind of near-endless scrolling can lead you to overspend. Do this instead. Create a shopping list and stick to it, just like you would at the grocery store. Try to avoid turning a simple purchase into a shopping spree. Our number two tip today is scrolling while you're hungry. The old adage, don't shop on an empty stomach, applies not only to groceries, but also to online merchandise. There's plenty of research on the impact of low blood sugar. It diminishes your ability to perform higher cognitive functions, like determining the value of something. In other words, if you're hungry, you make bad choices. So, that shiny new what's this on Amazon may look less tempting if you have a snack before you start shopping. Number three is feeling pressure to buy. Did you ever see a little tag that says an item is in short supply or a sale is about to end? While that might be true, it doesn't mean you need to rush into a decision. This is just one way that Amazon persuades customers to place orders. Retailers like to create a sense of urgency to get people to buy right away. But everything goes on sale all the time, so if you don't need something right away, don't rush to buy it until you're ready. Your best bet? Slow down. Rather than making a hasty purchase, consider adding the item to your cart, stepping away for a few hours, and then reassessing whether you really need it. Number four is getting caught up in FOMO, F-O-M-O, which stands for the fear of missing out. Online shopping events like Prime Day, Black Friday, and Cyber Monday are designed to attract consumers and to drive demand. These sales events can stir a sense of fear of missing out, but they don't always offer the lowest prices. You should regularly check prices before you buy something, so you know whether you're getting a truly good deal. Also, consider setting a price alert with an online tool like Camel Camel Camel, or Droplist, or Keepa, to receive an email or a text message when the price of a product drops. 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Look up unfamiliar vendors before buying from them on Amazon. The number 7 mistake is assuming the first search result is the best product. 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Often, the top search results are not the lowest priced, highest rated, or best quality items, but rather paid ads. Amazon also frequently promotes products from its in-house brands. Keep an eye out for the words like featured from Amazon brands or sponsored. They appear in small letters above a product's bolded name. These are usually present first among the listings. Look at a few more pages and keep looking until you learn about what it is you want to buy. Number 8 is trusting those star ratings. A 4 or 5 star review may look promising, but it's worth digging deeper into a product's ratings. The 4 and 5 star reviewers tend to talk only about a product's positives. Also, be cautious of glowing or generic sounding reviews, which could be generated by artificial intelligence. The real information is in the 1, 2, and 3 star reviews. Those people tend to give you a more balanced reaction. Read those and ask yourself whether the customers are complaining about things you care about. Number 9, assume and ask yourself whether the customers are complaining about things you care about.

0: or a protective case for a tablet. 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Finally, number 10, which is overlooking used products. Some of the best deals you can find on Amazon are in the resale section, which features pre-owned, used, and open box products. 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The grade is highlighted in bold in a box on the section that says Save with Used. 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But the membership automatically renews. That's not ideal for someone who isn't taking advantage of membership benefits. Make a note on your calendar to do an annual audit before your membership's auto-renewal date to determine if the subscription is still worth it. Depending on your shopping habits, you may be better off dropping it or switching to a competitor's membership such as Walmart Plus. Thanks for joining me today on this edition of Reader's Anthology. I'm Harvey Kay, and you're listening to Sun Sounds of Arizona.
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0: Good afternoon, and thank you for joining me for the Friday, July 24th reading of East Valley News, featuring the towns of Scottsdale and Paradise Valley. I'm your Sun Sounds volunteer reader, Chris Rosewell. The first article today is from the Scottsdale Progress. It's titled, Scottsdale Mayor Rips into Councilman Again, by Tom Scanlon. As her term runs through 2028, Mayor Lisa Borowski was not on the 21st of July primary ballot, but she is certainly an interested onlooker and hardly partial, judging from a blistering attack on a Scottsdale City Council candidate. After Borowski blasted Councilman Barry Graham, including that he stated a lot of false statements and uttered a flat-out lie at a July 1st meeting, Graham may have figured he was safe from further mayoral scolding since City Council is on break until the end of August. Not so. In a hotter-than-the-weather July 12th email, Borowski stated Graham has brought shame to Scottsdale City Hall, urging voters to reject Graham's re-election effort. The persistent, disturbing conduct of Councilman Barry Graham has created a toxic environment that is palpable throughout City Hall, Borowski wrote. The mayor's hint to voters? Scottsdale should not reward such an individual with a second term. Graham's response? No comment, he told the Progress. Echoing critiques from the pro-Axon PAC Better Together, the mayor's venomous email underlined an independent panel's finding that Graham violated the city's code of ethics. Borowski also seconded unproven allegations that Graham is the mastermind of the nasty troll Scottsdale voter and related anonymous social media groups. Not only has Mr. Graham brought shame to the office he holds by way of ethics violations and overt marginalization of residents and business owners, he's also an active participant, if not the sole director, of incessant vicious attacks on our residents, our business owners, and of course his fellow elected officials, launching grotesque missives daily from his anonymous blogs. On cue, the ex, formerly Twitter account, SV/Scottsdale Voter responded. Mayor Lisa Borowski just dropped a confusing, whiny hit piece on conservative incumbent Barry Graham days before the primary, he, she, they posted. The anonymous troll insisted Borowski begged Graham for an endorsement when she ran for mayor. The unpopular first-term mayor urges residents to vote for anyone, including Axon Dems Whitehead, Ethan Nolden, and Raul Zubia over Graham, howled SV, who has 2,866 followers. Indeed, after a long tirade against Graham, Borowski offered a brief outline of the other seven candidates running for three city council seats. Bob Littlefield and Michelle Eugenti-Rita are unofficially running with Graham on a conservative ticket. Yet Borowski had little criticism to offer of the other two. She did call out Bob Littlefield for helping to block the Borowski-led attempt for an early election on the Axon referendum. A city council vote rejected that idea, and later state legislation neutered the Taze-led referendum. Graham and Bob Littlefield needed a campaign issue to run on, and having the election wait until this November suited their needs, Borowski wrote. The mayor said she pushed for an early vote multiple times, but Mr. Graham killed the idea all three times. She then returned to her earlier accusations about Graham having a slippery relationship with the truth. He's lying to you about wanting the referendum election. He wanted his own political self-preservation more, Borowski wrote. Without giving an outright endorsement, Borowski was most positive about Crystal Carroll. The mayor called the political newcomer a successful and proud business owner. Miss Carroll's priorities include supporting local businesses. Borowski was also supportive of Ethan Nolden, another newcomer to Scottsdale politics. Mr. Nolden's support for advanced water recycling distinguishes him from several candidates who oppose that approach, Borowski wrote. Though Bob Littlefield, a former councilman who chaired the Taxpayers Against Awful Apartment Zoning Exemptions Political Action Committee to challenge Axon's development plan, was highly critical of Borowski for not supporting his effort, Borowski takes the middle ground in her voting guide. In his candidate statement, Mr. Littlefield identifies overdevelopment as a major challenge facing Scottsdale, Borowski's July 12th email stated. Borowski described Eric Sloan's campaign as centered on public safety, fiscal responsibility, and preserving Scottsdale's quality of life. The mayor states, Michelle Ugenti-Rita, a former state representative, opposes high-density residential development projects she believes are incompatible with Scottsdale's character, including the proposed Axon development. Borowski had a somewhat surprising summary of Councilwoman Solange Whitehead running for her third term. While Councilwoman Whitehead and I have parted ways on significant policy decisions, her professionalism and preparedness on city council-related business are indisputable. As for Raul Zubia, the mayor states, Zubia reports his top priorities as protect neighborhoods, responsible growth, and restore decorum to city council. Ironically, the tone of Borowski's anti-Graham screed was rather uncivil. Mr. Graham, Borowski insisted, has cemented himself on city council as both the baby and the bully. Hardly the case, according to Scottsdale voter and their followers. Lisa is by far the most disappointing local office holder, Derek Hilbert commented in a reply to SV's defense of Graham. As usual, SV got in the last word. We hear that about Axon groveling at Mayor Borowski all the time. And that article was titled, Scottsdale Mayor Rips into Councilman Again. The No Label Crowd May Decide Scottsdale's Election by Tom Scanlon. Want to win outright in Scottsdale? You better tap into the indies. According to Maricopa County's election website, Scottsdale has 168,455 registered voters. Of those, 69,459 are registered as Republicans. Another 40,718 are registered as Democrats, but that's not the second largest group. Scottsdale's independents total 55,581. That does not necessarily mean these people declare as members of the American Independent Party, just that they do not declare as Democrat or Republican. Don't label me, this huge group collectively growls. According to Scottsdale's primary pamphlet, voters who are not affiliated with any political party will not automatically receive a ballot for Scottsdale's July 21, 2026 primary election. Voters who are not affiliated with a political party have the option of requesting a political party ballot of their choice or a Scottsdale-only ballot. Some of the Scottsdale's eight candidates, Crystal Carroll, Barry Graham, Ethan Nolden, Bob Littlefield, Eric Sloan, Michelle Ugenti-Rita, Solange Whitehead, and Raul Zubia can boast of receiving endorsements from local or local Republican or Democratic groups. But no one can brag, I'm big with the no-label folks. Those likely will be key voters who help narrow down the field. Three scenarios exist. Three candidates can win outright, leaving no Scottsdale seats to be decided in November. Two candidates can land enough votes to win outright this week, with the third and fourth place finishers battling it out for the remaining seat in November. Or, if votes are dispersed and no candidate wins outright, the top six finishers will all be on the November ballot. How to score a seat outright? Any candidate who receives at the primary election a majority of the legal votes cast for that candidate's race is declared to be elected at the primary to the office for which he or she is a candidate, according to Scottsdale's pamphlet. A majority is calculated by dividing the total number of legal votes cast in each candidate's race by the number of seats to be filled, dividing that number in half and rounding to the nearest, next highest whole number. In this case, dividing the total votes by 6 provides the magic number. While voters can choose their three favorite candidates, some will only pick one or two. So, as an easy example, if 50,000 Scottsdale residents vote and make a combined 120,000 selections, any of the three who top 20,000 votes would win a city council seat. The 2022 Scottsdale primary had a voter turnout of just under 40%, with 64,017 voting. In 2024, 44% of registered voters participated in the Scottsdale primary. Back in 2014, voter turnout for the Scottsdale primary was under 30%. And that article was titled, the no-label crowd may decide Scottsdale election. Scottsdale Slate features multiple Scottsdale politicos by Tom Scanlon. While the loud buzzing around the city focuses on the Scottsdale City Council primary, voters will have plenty more decisions to make before the July 21st primary. Many of the state positions on the ballot feature names familiar to Scottsdale residents. Some with strong Scottsdale ties are looking to step up into higher positions. Others familiar to Scottsdale voters are looking to resurrect their careers after losses. Scottsdale voters will help narrow down the candidates for U.S. House District 1 seat. District 1 starts in South Scottsdale, continuing north to the county line and east to Fountain Hills and beyond. Republican David Schweiker, the incumbent, is bypassing a re-election run to make a bid for governor. Primary voters will decide between Democrats Marlene Galen Woods, Rick McCartney, Amish Shaw, and Jonathan Treble. The Republican field for District 1 includes former State Representative Joseph Chaplick, former Arizona Cardinals kicker Jay Feely, and John Trobaugh. Trobaugh and Chaplick both run Scottsdale businesses. As a state representative last year, Chaplick loudly battled Axon's lobbying at the state legislature last year. He failed, as the Axon bill allowing the Taser Makers North Scottsdale development passed and was later signed into law by Governor Katie Hobbs. Hobbs is unopposed in the Democratic primary. Republican voters will decide between the aforementioned Schweikert, Andy Biggs, Ken Mincy, and Scott Neely to square off against Hobbs in November. Similarly, Arizona Attorney General Chris Mays is unopposed in the Democratic primary. Republican voters will decide between Rodney Glassman and Warren Peterson for Mays' November challenger. In the Secretary of State race, incumbent Adrian Fontes is the only name on the Democratic ballots. Alexander Colodin, another vocal opponent of Axon's development when he was an LD3 representative, and Gina Swoboda are battling on the Republican ballot. Voters will also chop down the field for Arizona Superintendent of Public Instruction. Incumbent Thomas C. Horn is being challenged by Kimberly Yee on the Republican side. Democratic voters will choose between Teresa Libby Ruiz and Brett Newby. Legislative District 3. Arizona District 3 includes Anthem, Cave Creek, Carefree, and North Scottsdale. In the battle for two Arizona House of Representatives District 3 seats, Julie Gable and Richard Spargo are the only two Democratic candidates for two positions. They will advance out of the primary and be on the November ballot. Those two will face the top two from a field of four Republicans who will battle in the primary: Cody Ream, George Kaloff, Jay Shulam, and Thomas Walsh. Kaloff is a Scottsdale resident who runs First Day Public Relations. He's running on an unofficial ticket with Ream, who battled then-Scottsdale Mayor David Ortega over water for Ream's Rio Verde foothills. Ream was appointed when Chaplick resigned from LD3 to run for a U.S. House of Representatives seat in Arizona's 1st Congressional District. In the race for Arizona Senate seat District 3, incumbent John Kavanaugh is challenged in the Republican primary by Robert Wallace. Whoever wins the D3 Republican primary will face the lone Democrat, Jeffrey Fortney. Kavanaugh and Wallace live in Fountain Hills. Fortney is a Cave Creek resident. Legislative District 4. Arizona District 4 includes much of Scottsdale and Paradise Valley. LD4 Senator since 2024 is Corrine Werner, who is also a member of the Scottsdale Unified School District Governing Board. Werner is not running for re-election to the school board, but is defending her state Senate seat. With no Republican primary opponent, she will be sailing to the November election against the lone Democratic candidate, Aaron Lieberman, a Paradise Valley entrepreneur. Lieberman is a former state representative who unsuccessfully ran for governor in 2022. Tammy Caputi, who failed in a Scottsdale City Council re-election bid in 2024, is running again for the Arizona House of Representatives. She's a lock to win the District 4 primary, as she and Karen Gresham will be the only Democrats on the July 21st ballot. Those two will have a hill to climb to try to unseat Republican incumbents Pamela Carter and Matt Gress, who face a primary challenge from Sandra Christensen. District 4 includes much of Scottsdale and Paradise Valley. Carter was trounced by Barry Graham in a Scottsdale City Council 2022 election before landing a state seat 2 years later. And that article was titled, State Slate Features Multiple Scottsdale Politicos. Anger Rises Over Old Town Scottsdale Garage Construction by Tom Scanlon. There's a two-story lot at First Street and Brown Avenue in Old Town. Folks call it the Parking Corral. It's been there a while, going on 23 years. City Hall is just a quarter mile away, so Scottsdale residents aiming to drop off their ballots might park here. Then again, maybe not, as the signs say, closed for construction. That, even more than the punishing sun that shrinks businesses, has a few nearby restaurants steaming mad. We all hate it, grimaced Bailey Kurth, a Carson's waitress, as sets a couple outdoor tables across First Street from the closed lot. Like others, she just doesn't get it. I've lived in the area for 20 years and have never not been able to find parking, she said. Her boss, Carson's owner Jacob Finley, says the Parking Corral closure is crushing business at Carson's and its neighboring restaurants. Rehab Burger Therapy has been killed, and we've been killed. The mission's been killed, Finley said. He says Carson's sales have been up every year for the last five, until June 29th, when the lot closed for construction. His sales plunged 22% in the first 2 weeks of July compared to last year, Finley said. Exact same story a block away at Rehab Burger Therapy, co-owner Denise Nelson confirms. Sales are down so much since June 29th. There's a good chance we're going to fail, a morose Nelson said. If it continues this way, we will not be here next year, she said. Does she see any long-term benefit of having a big new garage next door? If we make it that long, she grimly answered. Brian Rabb, owner of a nearby and historic Mission restaurant, was a vocal opponent of the garage. Ironically enough, he said at a meeting last fall he took over the then-failing Mission because construction of the corral lot took 2.5 years, and that put the original owner out of business. At the September 18, 2025 meeting, Rob gave the thumbs down to two design options as ugly and uglier. Post-parking gate. After a year and a half of debate highlighted by Parking Gate, construction on the bland-sounding Brown Avenue parking expansion project started at the end of June. With the July 21st primary ticking down, some are getting their last kicks in on this political football. A pro-parking councilman, Barry Graham, says putting up the garage satisfies the will of the people, the majority who voted for more Old Town parking in 2019. Hogwash, shoots back Borowski. After taking office in January of 2025, she repeatedly fought against the garage. Her request for a delay and presentation of an alternative design by one of her campaign donors led to the Parking Gate saga. Graham and Block Councilman members Jan DeBoskis and Adam Quansman told county detectives Borowski may have violated campaign and procurement laws. Though the Maricopa County Attorney's Office declined to pursue an investigation, ill feelings have been simmering since. 17 months ago, Borowski was the lone vote against the $12.4 million parking garage contract with Chass Building Team. Now, suggesting costs have been skyrocketing, she scoffs at the Old Town Garage as a waste of $30 million in taxpayer dollars. The mayor says Graham and a city council majority made a nonsensical decision, expected to create the next big economic setback for historic Old Town businesses. We've already heard from one notable business owner who is losing $1,000 per day since construction started, with another iconic restaurateur who may close their doors for good. The horsewoman Borowski took a final boot to Graham, calling the garage a handsome repayment for Mr. Graham's few backers from his 2022 campaign. Graham did not respond to the insinuation. Bob Pedgeman, an Old Town gallery owner who has been a garage booster for years, wildly disagrees with the mayor. The claim that the Old Town parking garage will harm local businesses is contrary to both the facts and common sense, Pedgeman said. Every council vote approving the project passed by at least a 5-2 margin, with the final July 1 vote passing 6-1, the mayor casting the lone dissenting vote. Pegman argues the Civic Center expansion and new restaurants in the area demand more parking. We also lost the use of 100 spots in the Honor Health parking lot, Pegman added. Cars aren't disappearing anytime soon, and providing more car parking makes it easier for residents and visitors to shop, dine, and support Old Town businesses. Garage opinions indeed are flying around Scottsdale like bullets in a Wild West shootout. A brief history. With 67% in favor, voters approved a $319 million 2019 bond package for dozens of projects. The 2019 bond package earmarked roughly $20 million for Old Town parking. After a very different city council in 2024 battled over locations, a consensus was reached for two garages, at the Parking Corral and 1 mile north in the Entertainment District. After a February 2025 vote, a design contract was awarded to Chass Construction. The total budget, according to the city's website for the garage, $20.9 million. Two additional levels of parking will be added with 185 parking stalls. Community outreach meetings and other feedback resulted in the top level being set back from Brown Avenue with shaded sidewalks. Public art currently on site will be preserved, and a new installation will face 2nd Street. New parking stalls will be available in the spring of 2027. Work will continue to finish elements of the garage through the summer of 2027. The farmers market that set up shop on Saturdays at the Parking Corral is closed for the summer. When it comes back in the fall, it will have a new location adjacent to City Hall. During construction, streets are open to traffic, but there will be sidewalk surfing. The Brown Avenue and 1st and 2nd Street sidewalks adjacent to the garage are closed during construction. Completion date? Summer of 2027, according to the city. I was expecting 2 years, Carson's owner Finley said. If the usual construction delays happen, and it takes that long, I'll be surprised if I'm still open, he said. Looking in the direction of City Hall, he sneered, "This city council didn't give two expletives about us," he said. Pointing to the updated price tag of the city circular, Finley insisted for $21 million they could have bought land and built a new garage. But he added, he doesn't blame Borowski. I think she fought hard and understood what businesses would be going through. Shaking his head as his gaze falls on the closed-off parking corral across the street, Finley said the multi-story garage will wreck the views. I'll miss the sunsets, he said. The restaurant owner hopes he can weather the construction storm without the sun setting on Carson's. About that other one? On July 2nd, by unanimous consent agenda vote, City Council awarded Wegmeg Construction a $12.9 million design-build-manager contract for the northeast quadrant parking structure. According to the project website, the total project cost is estimated to be $15.2 million. This garage replaces an existing city lot at 7375 East Stetson Drive, north of 6th Avenue, east of Wells Fargo Avenue, and west of Civic Center Plaza. The four-story garage will have 218 spaces. On its construction schedule, Wilmang lists substantial completion as of June 25, 2027. And that article was titled, Anger Rises Over Old Town Scottsdale Garage Construction. Now for some Paradise Valley news from the town of Paradise Valley Independent. Paradise Valley resident tees off at prestigious national golf tournament. Chaparral girls golf team earns national tournament experience, wins Sand Hill Shootout. The Chaparral High School girls golf team represented Arizona at the PGA 2026 Girls High School Golf National Invitational, held July 12th through the 13th at the Pinehurst Resort in North Carolina after winning the Arizona State Championship in October. The team of Yur Lee, Sonia Hu, Phoebe Breathauer, Mila Hu, and Paradise Valley resident Lillian Broderick competed against top high school programs from across the country. The team was coached by Tammy Breathauer. While California's Santa Margarita Catholic High School claimed the overall national championship at 20 under par, Chaparral finished the tournament by winning the 2026 Sandhill Shootout on the final day. The National Invitational marked the team's first appearance at the event. With the fall high school golf season approaching, the Firebirds are preparing for another run at a state title and hope to qualify for a return trip to Pinehurst next summer. And that article was titled, Paradise Valley Resident Tees Off at Prestigious National Golf Tournament. And now for an opinion piece titled, Response to Concerns About Mockingbird Lane in Paradise Valley, by Anna Thomason, a member of the Paradise Valley Town Council. Many residents recently received two large mailings from Mr. Steve Geyer, who, through his political action committee and printing businesses, targeted me for my vote on the Mockingbird Lane Improvement Project. After his first mailing, my call to him resulted in a productive conversation where I explained the project and rationale for my vote. The road design is fully compliant with national safety standards for urban roads rated at 35 miles per hour. Our professional staff of engineers, consultants, and traffic safety experts would not bring forward a road design that did not meet safety standards. That would be foolish. The road design objective was to slow down traffic and make the road safer. The use of medians, planters, water runoff channels, and a curvilinear linear path reduces speed, making the road safer for vehicles and cyclists. Virtually all of the road is 11 feet wide with only a small fraction 10 feet wide next to a bicycle lane, all meeting national safety standards. The new design is safer. This 8-year project included 9 publicly noticed council meetings, 2 neighborhood mailings informing of 2 public meetings, numerous mentions in the town manager's newsletter, and at least 2 front page stories in the Paradise Valley Independent. 5 out of 7 council members, including Mayor Stanton, voted to approve the project, and council member Andine Keller's no vote was for financial reasons. Your council studied and supported this project. I thanked Mr. Gaynor for his advocacy and invited him to be my guest at the PV Men's Breakfast. Please stay informed by signing up for the town manager's newsletter. Register to be notified of planning commission and council meetings, attend monthly coffee with a cop, or volunteer to serve on a town board or committee. I take public safety seriously and look forward to a safer, slower Mockingbird Lane. And that article was titled, Response to Concerns About Mockingbird Lane in Paradise Valley. You've been listening to the East Valley News featuring the towns of Paradise Valley. 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I'm your volunteer reader, Chris Rosewell. 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

Welcome to Hour 1 of today's reading of the Arizona Republic for Friday, July 24th, 2026. I am your volunteer broadcaster, Cecilia Glittenberg, reading remotely. We read from azcentral.com, the electronic edition of the Arizona Republic. We'll begin with local and state news. The first article is entitled, Arizona Democrats Fume at Party Leaders as Swing District Gambit Fails, by Laura Gersony for the Arizona Republic. National Democratic groups spent millions of dollars warning Phoenix and Scottsdale residents that Amish Shah can't be trusted. Now they will work to convince the same voters that he should hold a seat in Congress. Shah's victory in Arizona July 21 Democratic primary election was a blow to party leaders who made the controversial decision to intervene in the race. The powerful Democratic Congressional Campaign Committee, its allies in Washington, D.C., and several top Arizona Democrats backed one of Shah's rivals, Marlene Galan Woods, in the state's first congressional district primary. Liberal groups elevated Galan Woods and attacked Shah in an onslaught of political ads that ramped up in the final weeks before the primary. Their efforts were for naught. Shah won handily. The outcome deepened a reckoning within Arizona and on Capitol Hill from Democrats who had questioned the appropriateness and wisdom of D.C. leaders wading into local contests. U.S. Representative Adelita Grijalva, a progressive Democrat representing southern Arizona, had been openly critical of the endorsement program for months, as party leaders' decisions often opposed left-wing candidates. Unless there is a clear and obvious reason, the DCCC should not intervene in Democrat primaries, whether that's in California or Arizona, Grijalva told the Arizona Republic after Shah's victory. Voters and voters alone should decide who their nominee is without outside interference from the party. The party's resources, she said, should be focused on winning a Democratic majority in November. Butting heads with the party establishment may help Shah's prospects in the Northeast Valley swing district, a well-off and politically moderate swath of Maricopa County that includes North Phoenix and Scottsdale that favors candidates with an independent streak. It also leaves the party with several million dollars down the drain. This is another example of D.C. elites not getting it, said Stacy Pearson, a Democratic consultant based in Phoenix. For the DCCC to spend money against one of its own is insane. To waste even $50 on a Democrat is inexplicable. The DCCC has stood by its decisions, saying polling, research, and conversations with local stakeholders factored into its endorsements. The group's communications director, Courtney Rice, said selecting a strong nominee would allow the party to better steward its resources across the national map. Given Democrats' big tent, there is not always consensus, but the decisions are never made in a vacuum, Rice said in a written statement to the Republic. D.C. power play failed to sway local Democrats. The initiative by national Democrats was divisive well before Arizona's July 21 primaries. Progressives criticized the endorsement program when it launched ahead of the 2026 election cycle and said it wasn't appropriate for the party to play favorites. Tensions escalated when DCCC-endorsed candidates saw high-profile defeats in California and Maine as two left-wing challengers beat out their establishment-backed rivals. Shah's victory marked the DCCC's third defeat in a matter of weeks. Matt Grodsky, a Phoenix-based Democratic consultant, told the Republic the group's mistake may have been spending too little money against Shah or waiting too long to go on the offensive against him
It was difficult to erode the name recognition and local core of support the former state lawmaker has earned, knocking on doors within the district for years, Grotzky said. If you're going to do it, you have to go all in, Grotzky said. I'd argue they should have been hammering people as soon as they made the endorsement, softening the beaches. It was also a sign of the limits of the party establishment. In the Republican Party, NFL kicker Jake Feeley coasted to victory largely on the strength of Trump's endorsement. When the RNC, Republican National Committee, says this is our person, GOP voters are lockstep, Grotzky said. Dems are less governable. Pearson believes Galan Wood's thin political resume wasn't the right fit for the well-educated and professionally accomplished district. The widow of the late Attorney General Grant Woods, Galan Woods, a former Republican, emphasized her experience working as a television newscaster decades ago. While advertisements declared she had held power to account and exposed corruption as a reporter, Galan Woods on the campaign trail struggled to recall specific stories she had worked on. This district has no interest in experimenting with a broadcast journalist who was once married to a politician to govern in the United States House, Pearson said. This is a district that is not often persuaded by money, Pearson added. I have no idea who gave the DCCC that guidance, but it's not what I would have done. DCCC says polling research factored into decisions. National Democrats say their decision was informed by concrete evidence about who would fare best against a Republican in the district. Some party operatives clashed with Shaw over his campaign strategy in 2024. As the Democratic nominee that year, Shaw remained committed to his longtime approach of knocking doors in the district, a personable but time-consuming approach to persuading voters. He also emphasized his own qualifications and platform rather than leaning into attacks against his opponent, veteran incumbent U.S. Representative David Schweikert, Republican of Arizona. In the end, Shaw lost to Schweikert by a roughly 52-48% margin. Party leaders are mindful of a recent U.S. Supreme Court decision that struck down certain limits on political spending, siding with Republicans. Some Democratic strategists believe spending money in the primaries could save the party money in the long run by picking candidates who need less financial support during a general election. Strong nominees allow us to spread our resources to more races and deliver Democrats the biggest majority possible, said Rice, the DCCC spokesperson. Republicans, too, face pressures in swing district primaries this year. Feeley, who will face Shaw in November, embraced Trump as he fended off a primary challenge from the right. That strategy may not play well in a district that has a decidedly ambivalent relationship toward the president. Party leaders publicly warmed to Shaw after his victory was called. Ken Martin, chair of the Democratic National Committee, said in a written statement that Shaw knows how to bring people together to solve tough challenges and had more bills signed into law than any Arizona Democrat in the last decade. The DCCC, too, congratulated him on his victory. Known for putting people over party politics, Dr. Shaw is an independent voice Arizona can count on, the organization wrote in a statement posted to social media. U.S. Representative Greg Stanton, Democratic from Arizona, a co-chair of the organization's frontline program, told the Republic simply that the party is united around Shaw in the must-win state. He has my support and he'll have the DCCC's full weight behind him, Stanton said in a written statement. The next article is entitled, Intel touts growing demand for Arizona-made chip amid layoffs by Elena Mensinger for the Arizona Republic. A cutting-edge computer chip manufactured in Arizona is seeing growing demand, said Intel Chief Executive Officer Lip-Bu Tan on July 23rd.
The cost to produce the main Panther Lake product, manufactured with the company's 18A process at Intel's new fabrication plant in Chandler, has been cut in half over the past year. Company officials said they expect the cost to drop again this year. Even as the company's CEO urged caution on new investments, Intel has been betting on 18A and the new fabrication plant. As yields improve on 18A further, we do expect margins to improve on Panther Lake, said Chief Financial Officer Dave Zinsser during the Thursday call. The company is now reporting its strongest revenue growth in more than 15 years after successful second quarter earnings. In the July 23rd earnings call, executives shared that the quarter brought in more than $16 billion. That total is 25% higher than the second quarter of 2025, which preceded major layoffs. Tan gave investors an update on what he described as the new Intel, which is emerging from a major restructuring last year that left hundreds of Arizona workers jobless. Tan said the efforts to make the company more efficient were paying off, but that more work was needed. We made good progress this quarter on our journey to transform Intel, the new Intel, Tan said, but we still have a lot to do ahead of us. The earnings call came 2 days after the company confirmed it planned to lay off an undisclosed number of workers in its data center group, despite Tan saying that the data center and artificial intelligence group had a solid quarter. Executives didn't dwell on layoffs on the call. A Worker Adjustment and Retraining Notification Act has not yet been published on the Arizona Job Connection database. When Tan took the helm at Intel in March 2025, he promised change for a company he felt had earned a reputation for being too slow, too complex, and too set in our ways. Part of Tan's transformation, prompted by major business losses, included laying off thousands of workers worldwide, including roughly 800 in Arizona. The layoffs followed another round of cuts in 2024. Tan also said the company would be more judicious in its investments going forward. But there were wins for the beleaguered tech company last year. Intel finished building out its semiconductor factory in Chandler. The company also reached a series of deals with NVIDIA, Japan's SoftBank Group Corp, and the federal government, which became a 10% owner of the company. The next article is entitled, Turning Point-Backed Ralph Heap Nears Utility Regulator Breakthrough, by Elena Menzinger for the Arizona Republic. Turning Point Action's bid to expand its influence in Arizona utility regulation appears poised for a breakthrough, with Corporation Commission candidate Ralph Heap narrowly leading incumbent Nick Myers in a closely watched GOP primary. Heap's strong showing comes months after climate-focused candidates won a majority on the Salt River Project's Power Board and doubled their representation on the Utilities Advisory Councils amid record turnout. The race pitted those candidates against the utilities' traditional leadership, who were supported by many in Arizona's business community and Turning Point Action. This time, the candidate with the group's backing appears better positioned to advance. But Myers believes a primary victory for Turning Point could backfire in November, giving one of the two seats to a Democrat. Currently, all five commissioners are Republicans. Turning Point Action did not immediately return a request for comment. A win for Heap would give the conservative organization a voice on the five-member Arizona Corporation Commission, the powerful elected body that regulates electric utilities and sets rates for millions of Arizonans. Turning Point is trying to build a network here in all levels of government, whether it be city councils or utility boards, in statewide elected offices and the legislature,
said Republican consultant Barrett Marson, chief executive officer of Marson Media. The CorpCom is an important institution, even if people don't entirely understand it. Incumbent Kevin Thompson has secured enough votes to advance to the general election as one of the two GOP nominees. Myers is battling with Heap for the other nomination. Early results show the candidates neck and neck, with Heap holding a narrow lead Friday. Heap wrote in a text to the Arizona Republic that he felt the state's utilities had embraced a green energy agenda, which he wrote would not meet projected energy needs from artificial intelligence and data centers. He attributed rising utility rates to a focus on wind, solar, and battery storage projects, citing an emblematic 14% rate increase sought by the Arizona Public Service Company. That message resonated with voters in Tuesday's primary, he wrote. People know we have a problem. The current path is not sustainable, and the people of the state, especially those in lower income brackets, can't afford double-digit increases every year, Heap wrote. I want to make sure the utilities get back to their foundational duty to supply affordable, reliable energy to our state. Myers, who has also been critical of the Green New Deal, a shorthand for renewable energy requirements, wrote in a Wednesday statement that the results on July 21 were not what we hoped, but he was proud of his work on the commission and looked forward to finishing out his term. On Thursday, Myers took to social media to criticize Turning Point, claiming the group opposed him and Thompson because we weren't your puppets and we are working for the people. He added that a Heap victory could increase the odds that a Democrat wins a seat. Let's just say that you took out one of the most conservative Republic utility regulators in favor of someone that has no experience and no money to run his campaign, Myers wrote in a July 23rd post on X. You literally handed 2 seats over a Democrat, and you are proud of it. The two winners will face Democrats Clara Pratt and Jonathan Hill in November. Neither Pratt nor Hill could be reached for comment. Incumbents are often at an advantage over new candidates, but even an incumbent sparkle can be dulled when voter turnout is low. Dismal voter turnout at Tuesday's primary, almost 12 percentage points lower than in 2022, when Thompson and Myers were first elected, likely brought out more diehard party members, said Doug Cole, chief operating officer for public affairs consultancy High Ground. The voters might rely on endorsements from partisan groups, especially for down-ballot races like the Corporation Commission. Yet get the most active voters participating, which tend to be the party faithful on both the Republican and Democrat side, and folks that listen to organizations that historically have been involved in partisan races, Cole said. Turning Point Action endorsed just one candidate for the 2 seats, which Cole said may have given Heap an edge. Single-shotting is a tried-and-true strategy to promote a candidate, Cole said, because if you vote for that person, your vote's worth double. Heap, Myers, and Thompson are all conservative Republicans, Marson said, so they likely align on many policies, although he added that they may diverge on certain issues like data centers or utility pricing. Cole said, given the slim margin between Heap and Myers, it was premature to speculate on the impact of the primary on the general election. Marson said, come November, moderate Republicans and independents disillusioned with the choices at the top of the ballot may come home and vote Republican for down-ballot races like Corporation Commission, giving a boost to the Republican nominees over their Democratic opponents. For Marson, it wasn't a surprise to see Heap perform well given strong primary runs from other Turning Point Action endorsed candidates. But he was surprised to see Heap in second place given that the self-proclaimed dynamic duo Myers and Thompson had campaigned together. You would think Heap was going to come in first or third, Marson said. It's surprising that Thompson came in so well ahead of Heap and Myers.
I don't know what he did differently than Myers, or Heap for that matter. Thompson did not return a call from the Arizona Republic election night. Cole attributes Thompson's lead to better name recognition. Thompson previously served as a Mesa City Council member. Marcia said name recognition can be difficult to build sitting on a board like the Corporation Commission due to a lack of public interest and education. He said the commission's elections are typically low information, low spending races. That means voters have to put in the legwork to determine a candidate's platform or follow the party line. Nobody really knows what the Corporation Commission does, Marson said. I mean, you walk into a Zips on a weekday night when there's a game and you ask that the 150 people in there what the Corporation Commission does, 5%, maybe 5 people may be able to tell you what it actually does. Maybe. The next article is entitled Arizona Gas Prices Surge for the Second Straight Week by Christian Cervantes. Gas prices in Arizona continue to rise for the second week in a row, as the AAA weekly fuel report suggested that instability along the Strait of Hormuz is the leading cause behind the spike at the pump. Rising crude oil prices are behind the spike at the pump, said Aldo Vasquez, spokesperson for AAA Mountain West Group. Volatility along the Strait of Hormuz and instability in the region have pushed oil prices into the $90 per barrel range and could continue driving up costs during the second half of the summer. Arizona residents have seen the spike at the pump. As AAA announced on July 23rd, the average price for regular gasoline in the state was up 18 cents from last week to $4.30 per gallon. This placed Arizona in seventh place for the nation's top 10 most expensive gasoline markets, according to AAA. Which cities in Arizona are feeling the pressure at the pump? As of July 23rd, the average price of regular gasoline in Metro Phoenix was $4.31, according to AAA. This was a 22-cent increase from last week, as it was reported that the average price per gallon of regular gas in Phoenix was $4.09. Scottsdale has also seen a 21-cent increase as of last week. AAA reported the average price per gallon of regular gas was $4.14. On July 23rd, the average price per gallon was $4.35. In Glendale, AAA reported that last week's average price per gallon of regular gas was $4.09. According to the data, there was a 21-cent increase in price, and the average price per gallon of regular gas was $4.30. Peoria's gas prices have followed a similar trend as well, as the data provided by AAA states that last week's average price for Peoria's gas prices have followed a similar trend as well, as the data provided by AAA states that last week's average price

New 50% tariffs on Canadian imports, escalating trade tensions between the United States and Canada. The tariffs, which were scheduled to take effect August 19th, target a wide range of products. The Trump administration said the move was intended to respond to what it calls Canada's unfair treatment of American exports and to protect U.S. industries. Canada has criticized the tariffs, saying they violate the U.S.-Mexico-Canada agreement, while trade experts warn the move could increase costs for businesses and consumers on both sides of the border. Here's what it means for Arizona shoppers. What are the tariffs? For consumers, tariffs don't mean Canada pays the extra cost. Instead, the tariff is generally paid by the U.S. importer, which can then pass some or all of the added expense onto shoppers through higher prices. That means Americans could eventually pay more for some imported goods, particularly if businesses are unable to absorb the additional costs. How much prices rise will depend on whether companies switch suppliers, negotiate lower prices, or choose to increase retail prices. In Arizona, the impact could be felt through higher prices on products made with Canadian materials or imported from Canada, including some building supplies, specialty foods, dairy products, and alcoholic beverages. Businesses that rely on Canadian imports could also face higher operating costs, while consumers may notice price increases over time if those costs are passed along. Economists say the overall effect will depend on how long the tariffs remain in place, whether Canada retaliates with additional trade measures, and whether businesses adjust their supply chain. Prices on these items from Canada could increase. The following common imports from Canada to the U.S., according to the Bureau of Industry and Security and Trading Economics, could be affected by Trump's tariffs: wood, charcoal, aluminum, iron, steel appliances, cereal, flour, starch, and milk products, rubbers, alcoholic beverages, carpet and other textile floor coverings, wool, animal hair, horse hair, yarn, and fabric, umbrellas, walking sticks, seat sticks, whips, cotton, photographic or cinematographic goods, cork products, printed books. The next article is titled, "This Album Rocketed Jimmy Eat World to Fame, Why They Didn't Expect It," by Ed Masley for the Arizona Republic. Jimmy Eat World is celebrating the 25th anniversary of Bleed American, the platinum breakthrough that sent the middle to the top five on the Billboard Hot 100, by revisiting the album every night on a tour they kicked off with a sold-out show at Red Rocks Amphitheater. And to bassist Rick Birch, it feels really good. It's a reminder and celebration of an event, a thing, this album, Bleed American, that kind of sent us onto the life that we now know now, Birch says. We had no idea what the future held, but it sent us on a very wonderful adventure playing rock and roll around the world for all these years. It's nice to be able to remember that and honor that. Jimmy Eat World recorded Bleed American on their own dime. The members of Jimmy Eat World were still in their mid-20s and had parted ways with Capitol after two major label releases, Static Prevails and Clarity, as they went to work on Bleed American, recording on their own dime with producer Mark Trombino. They'd worked with Trombino on Static Prevails and Clarity, and he agreed to let the band pay him after the album's release to help minimize costs. To singer-guitarist Jim Adkins, recording the album on their own and leaving the details on how to release it until later was the only thing that made sense at the time. And we were able to do that because Mark Trombino volunteered his time, offering his skill pro bono, basically, until you know we'll figure that out later, Adkins says. We all felt pretty proud of the ideas we were going to take into the studio, and I guess Mark had enough confidence in that and in himself that he could contribute his skill set
and we could all make something we were proud of.

0: out of. No one could have known that it would end up doing what it did, Atkins says, but they were confident that they could come up with an album that allowed them to continue operating on that level and maybe even build on that momentum. All signs pointed to things growing incrementally as they toured to raise recording funds while taking odd jobs to cover their living expenses. That tour we did to save up money to make Bleed American, I think we sold more merch than we ever had on that tour, Atkins said. And we were playing with Burning Airlines and the Promise Ring and jets to Brazil. Things were getting better. There were signs to encourage us that if you're having fun doing this, you could have a record that would help you continue doing this. That became what Atkins calls our baseline expectation. Parting ways with Capitol Records was in everyone's best interest. As to whether the parting of ways with Capitol was mutual, Atkins says, yeah, I mean, we wanted to do something different and they forgot who we were. He laughs, but he's not joking, really. They had no idea who we were, he says, seriously. By the time we left Capitol, there was a new president of the label. Our A&R person was gone. Basically, anyone who actually knew who we were was gone. And the people left, all they had to do is look at the red versus black and make a quick decision that, no, we don't want to give these guys any more money. The relationship with Capitol had soured by the time they started work on Clarity in 1998, a situation they used to their advantage. We didn't think we'd ever get a chance to work in a studio again, Atkins says. So we rented Timpani one day. It was more is more. Let's use the studio to do everything we can. Let's make a 16-minute song. Who cares? We'll use an entire reel of tape on one song. What they came away with was amazing, Atkins said. It was so cool hearing a song like 10, or For Me, This Is Heaven, or Goodbye, Sky Harbor, and thinking, wow, you know, we really chased these ideas and pushed ourselves, and now I can hear it. Drummer Zach Lind refers to Clarity as their kitchen sink record. Our mindset making the album was that this might be our last time making an album on a major label with the major label budget, he says, so we really wanted to just stretch our legs. Released in February 1999, Clarity became their third non-charting album, but it did hit number 30 on a Billboard chart called Heat Seekers, designed to highlight sales by new and developing artists. It's now widely thought of as a seminal recording, not only for Jimmy Eat World, but the scene to which they're often tied despite their best efforts to avoid the application of that label to their music. In Rolling Stone magazine's countdown of the 40 greatest emo albums of all time, Clarity was hailed as a cult classic, ranked at number 13. Alternative Press called Clarity an emo landmark in naming Jimmy Eat World the 20th most influential band of the years 1986 to 2015. Blender said it established a foundation for 21st century emo, while stylists declared it a minor masterpiece, as important to modern emo as Weezer's Pinkerton. Bleed American was a retreat from the complexities of Clarity. By the time they went to work on Bleed American, they'd already pushed those particular envelopes, and as Atkins explained at the time in an interview with Lazy Eye, we're writing and playing the most precise, simple pop rock possible. 25 years later, Atkins says, you're always doing something that is a response to the area you just explored thoroughly. With Bleed American, there's a natural, okay, we explored going crazy. What if we set up restrictions? How much can we achieve within a narrow set of guidelines? He points to the middle, an irrepressibly contagious piece of power pop perfection that peaked at number 5 on Billboard's Hot 100, topping Billboard's Modern Rock Tracks chart and going on to inspire a cover by no lesser an authority on all things badass than Prince. Yes, that Prince. At his post-Oscar bash in what Rolling Stone declared a true to the original rendition. 7 years later, Taylor Swift lip-synced the song in an Apple Music ad. She also included the song in a Rolling Stone list of the music that made me. If you listen to a song like Middle, it wouldn't make sense for that song to go on a crazy 6-minute journey, Adkins says. It doesn't want to go there. So it's like, how much can you push yourself within those restrictions? And it's tough. It really is a challenge to work within a kind of traditional pop song arrangement. In addition to taking a step back from the kitchen sink approach of clarity, Lynn feels they'd gotten better by that point at making records. One of the things that really helped us was all the experience we accrued making Static Prevails and Clarity, because every time you make a record, you learn so much, he says. And we were so young and so new to the world of making records that Bleed American was an instance where we were able to take that knowledge and apply it and have a little bit more focus. Recording without a label didn't feel any different than being on Capitol. You may assume that recording an album with no major label involved led to a level of creative freedom that hadn't enjoyed in the making of Static Prevails and Clarity. But as guitarist Tom Linton sums up Capitol's tendency to meddle on their previous releases, they weren't really involved. Adkins does recall an early conversation with their A&R rep. I think right when we finished our deal with Capitol, our A&R person, Craig Aronson, tried to sit us down once and go over like, okay, so you guys have all these crazy ideas for songs. Can I make a suggestion or two? Adkins says. And we just laughed at him, so I don't think he brought that up again. I think the only label contact we had making Clarity was Craig came down one day to check stuff out and said, yeah, cool, man. Making music as musical free agents didn't feel much different. It was as in the studio with Mark when we made Clarity, Adkins says. So it didn't feel like there was this chain broken or now we can really cut loose. Birch remembers the mood of the sessions as not necessarily urgent, but purposeful. They knew they needed to make this record, he says, so it was very intentional and direct. We didn't wander around trying to find the way the song should be. It just was just, get in and do it. A major label bidding war ended in them signed to DreamWorks. They ended up signing to DreamWorks, a label launched in 1996 by David Geffen, Mo Austin, his son Michael Austin, and Lenny Waronker. We learned that if you want to navigate the label system effectively, you need more than the college radio department on your side, Adkins says, of how they became to choose that label. If the president of the company and the head of promotion isn't all what you're doing, you should not be on their label. And by the time we got around to meeting with the people at DreamWorks, we really got a sense that they were all about it. And not only were they all about it, it was Michael Austin, Lenny Waronker, Mo Austin. These are legendary record people, and they were from a time when artist development actually meant something. They also had more leverage carving out a deal with DreamWorks than the fresh-faced kids from Mesa who signed to Capitol in 1995 on the strength of a self-titled album on Phoenix's Wooden Blue Records. With Capitol, we didn't really have any leverage, Lynn says. They were just sort of taking a flyer on a young band to see what happens, right? They didn't spend a lot of money on us, so there wasn't a lot of pressure on them for us to do well. With Bleed American, it was a completely different scenario because there was a bidding war for the album. There were multiple major labels bidding. It didn't hurt that they'd hired a world-class manager to navigate that bidding war. We hired John Silva, who's probably the greatest rock and roll manager of all time, Lynn says. So with the leverage of the interest of all the labels plus being managed by John, it was a completely different scenario. We held all the cards. They went with DreamWorks, Adkins says, because it was the best educated guess we could make that this is the team that would stick with it, even if the first single out of the gates didn't explode. Our record wouldn't just be shelved because it didn't explode out of the gates. Bleed American was gaining steam when 9/11 knocked it off the charts. The first single, released on June 5th, 2001, was the title track that opens the album. I think we just wanted to come out with more of a rocker, Linton says. Mission accomplished. From its opening riff to its screaming conclusion, Bleed American is an electrifying, a rocker, as Jimmy Eat World had released at that point, powered by Lynn's relentless show of force on drums. "We wanted to come out swinging," Birch says, "come out banging." Adkins wasn't that concerned with what DreamWorks wanted to release. "I always felt like any song on Bleed American could have been a single," Adkins says. "I view the idea of a single as like, what would I be stoked showing somebody if I get one song to show people who my band is? That could have been any song on Bleed American. Also, to some degree, it's kind of like if DreamWorks was really excited about going with a strategy on putting out singles, you're going to argue with them? There's a reason we are working with a label." Having said that, Adkins felt they made the right decision. "It just seemed like a great place to start," he said. "That's why we put it first on the album." That lead single was off to a great start at Modern Rock Radio until terrorist attacks of September 11 knocked it straight out of rotation. As Birch says, "Bleed American was added to a kind of no playlist. The reason is those two words together at the time, it was like, let's not even go there. Big old jet airliner and things like that stopped getting played as well. It was a very interesting time. Nothing had really happened like that during our lifetime. And Bleed American was getting some traction. It was having some success. Then 9/11 happened, and that was that. As Lynn said, it's like, okay, no more. That song has run its course. That's why we had to switch to The Middle prematurely. But it was kind of surprising to us because the song really has nothing to do with, you know, Saudi-backed terrorism. It was quickly decided to change the album title to Jimmy Eat World to prevent the original title from being misinterpreted as Bleed American. At the time, I guess we just felt we'd put so much work into the material, and when people are exposed to this record, they should be able to take it without any extra barriers, Adkins says. Like, you should come at this material and have the cleanest palette, the cleanest slate possible to build your own connection. In retrospect, I think that was less of a barrier than maybe we thought, but that's only in hindsight. In that moment, when the record just came out, that was our best guess of what we should do. And they had to do something, Adkins says, to wrest control of the narrative in a completely changed world. The irrepressible rise of The Middle, there was nothing wrong with it. The Middle was released in October 2001. Hindsight being 2020, it could scarcely have been a more obvious choice for a single. At the time, it seemed as viable as any other candidate, but not necessarily more so, at least not to the inner circle. It was special, Linton says, but I don't think it was something that we thought would be a single. Adkins shrugs it off with, there was nothing wrong with it, which, as it's quickly pointed out, is on the fainter side of praise. I mean, we were all proud of it, Adkins says. We put it on the album. We thought it was cool. Like, I would gladly show somebody that as what my band does. But is it going to blow up and be a huge single? None of us were expecting that. It was hard to get a grasp on just how big that song was getting at the time because, as Adkins says, we were so focused on the day-to-day. The nature of their growing fame was partially obscured in their eyes by the fact that they were opening for Weezer at the time. We opened up for Weezer and other bands that were already big, Linton says, so it was kind of hard to tell just how many people were into us. There were signs, of course. It wasn't long before we realized we've just put that song toward the end of the set because we want to go out with the biggest bang possible before Weezer goes on, Adkins says. They also graduated to a tour bus. That was a pretty big indication, Adkins says. Like, that was crazy. We were able to hire people to just be guitar techs. That was really weird at first. Like, oh man, what do you mean you're going to touch my guitar? I changed the strings on that. The original title was restored in 2008. As Lynn says, I think with some time and some perspective, it seemed appropriate. By that point, the album had long since been certified platinum, having peaked at number 31 on Billboard 200, sending four top 20 singles up the Billboard Modern Rock Tracks chart. Bleed American, number 18, The Middle, number 1, Sweetness, number 2, and A Praise Chorus, number 16. Bleed American, the album, finished ninth on that Rolling Stone countdown of the 40 greatest emo albums of all time, where it was hailed as the album that propelled them from playing with underground bands like Mineral and Christy Front Drive to full-blown mainstream success, platinum certification, MTV play, and a top single. How Jimmy Eat World prepared to celebrate 25 years of Bleed American. Once the decision was made that they should honor the 25th anniversary by performing the album in full on tour, they did their best to reacquaint themselves with the material. There's a few songs on Bleed American album that, since the record came out, have basically lived on our live set list, Adkins says. And over time, those things evolve. One night, someone does an embellishment. The next night, someone does something that joins in with that. And now, that's just part of how you play it. That's going to happen with every band and every piece of music that you play for a long time. Going into this tour, Atkins says, we got access to the original multi-track of the record, so you got to identify exactly the ingredients and measurements that went into baking the cake. To Lind, that may have been one of the most enjoyable parts of this entire process, taking a fresh look at the way they did things in the studio to see if they could recreate that live in a way that made sense. He came away with an increased appreciation of what they accomplished as kids in their 20s. Bands don't really sit around and listen to their albums all the time, he says. So it was nice for us to go back and not only just sort of newly appreciate the work we did back then and the work that Mark Trombino did, but also look for cool ways to perform the songs in a way that's more accurate to the album. It's kind of a fun puzzle. And when we see the response from the fans and the comments from people about how it's sounding better than they've ever heard it, that's really rewarding. Jimmy Eat World will be playing Bleed American in its entirety in Phoenix on Sunday, September 6th, as direct support for My Chemical Romance when the Black Parade Tour plays Chase Field. You're listening to Hour 1 of the Arizona Republic. We'll now move on to national and international news. The first article is titled Melania Trump Among Big Names Not Attending White House Press Dinner. Washington. First Lady Melania Trump, Vice President J.D. Vance, and Secretary of State Marco Rubio won't be attending the rescheduled White House Correspondents Association dinner on July 24th. The original April 25th event was canceled after a gunman got perilously close to the ballroom at the Washington Hilton, where President Donald Trump and top members of his administration and Congress were set to eat with thousands of reporters and guests. Melania Trump, Vance, and Rubio each have scheduling conflicts, the White House said in a statement. Melania Trump attended the FIFA World Cup Soccer Championship with her husband July 19th. Vance's wife, Usha, gave birth to their fourth child on July 19th. Pentagon Chief Pete Hegseth, Treasury Secretary Scott Bessent, Commerce Secretary Howard Lutnick, Homeland Security Secretary Mark Wayne Mullen, and FBI Director Kash Patel are among those attending, the White House said. House Speaker Mike Johnson, Republican of Louisiana, who was a guest of the USA Today at the April dinner, isn't able to attend the second dinner because of a scheduling conflict, a spokesperson said. The suspect in the shooting at the April dinner, Cole Thompson Allen, was subdued a floor above the ballroom after allegedly shooting a Secret Service officer in his ballistic vest while running through a security checkpoint. Allen has been charged with attempting to assassinate Trump and pleaded not guilty. The rescheduled dinner will be at the Waldorf Astoria, a hotel Trump renovated from a government building as part of his real estate business before he was elected president. The next article is titled, Sharks Are Moving Into New Waters. Some Americans May See More of Them, by Janet Lorke. An interest in sharks ramps up ahead of Discovery Channel's Shark Week, which runs from July 26 through August 1st. Two recent studies offer new insights into how sharks are changing their behavior and habitats. Researchers found that rising ocean temperatures are reshaping where sharks live and travel. Some species are expanding their range farther north along the East Coast, while others such as great white sharks use the Gulf of America, also known as the Gulf of Mexico, as an important winter habitat. The oceans have experienced historic warming over the past decade, soaking up more than 90% of the surplus heat accumulating in the climate system, according to the National Oceanic and Atmospheric Administration. So, does that mean Americans will see more sharks along our coastlines? Not necessarily. You may not see more sharks overall, but you could see them in places where they were once less common. Shannon Berry, a researcher in the Department of Ocean Engineering and Marine Sciences at the Florida Institute of Technology and lead author of a recent study, seems to agree. As we see ocean temperatures increasing, especially as you move northward along the U.S. Atlantic coast, these near-shore habitats that bull sharks use for nursery sites are moving into the temperature range preferred by juveniles. Shark sightings are popping up in regions they don't normally visit as the animals are adjusting to warming waters, USA Today previously reported. As ocean conditions change, some species are shifting their migration routes, feeding grounds, and nursery habitats, Berry's study says. These changes can lead to more shark sightings and, in some areas, a greater likelihood of shark-human encounters. Where sharks are shifting their ranges. As ocean temperatures rise, bull sharks appear to be moving critical nursery habitats farther north along the East Coast. Berry and her researchers found evidence that a new nursery population has become established in North Carolina, signaling a broader shift in the species' behavior. The move poleward is driven by climate change, Berry said. Bull sharks have a specific temperature range as they like to maintain, with adults typically found between 26 to 30 degrees Celsius or 78.8 Fahrenheit to 86 degrees Fahrenheit, and rarely below 20 degrees Celsius or 68 Fahrenheit degrees. While juveniles have been found in temperatures ranges of 20 to 34 degrees Celsius or 68 Fahrenheit to 93.2 Fahrenheit degrees. Another peer-reviewed study published in the journal Wildlife Research challenges previous assumptions about great white shark migration. Researchers found that many great whites travel thousands of miles each winter from Canada and the northeastern United States to the Gulf. Using satellite-linked smart position and acoustic tags, researchers tracked 92 white sharks tagged between Nova Scotia, Canada, and Jacksonville, Florida, finding that 57 sharks across all life stages spend significant time in the Gulf or Straits of Florida, primarily from December through May, as part of a long-term OCEARCH-led research effort. For years, we suspected white sharks were using the Gulf more than people realized, Chris Fisher, founder and expedition leader of OCEARCH, posted on the group's site. This research confirms the Gulf is a regular winter habitat for this population and highlights how connected the ecosystems of the Atlantic Ocean truly are. Where shark bites are most common in the United States, it's no surprise that Florida leads the nation in unprovoked shark bites. With more than 8,000 miles of coastline and millions of people entering the water each year, the state offers more opportunities for shark-human encounters than anywhere else in the U.S. How often do shark attacks happen in the U.S.? You're far more likely to be struck by lightning than to be attacked by a shark. Shark attacks are considered extremely rare. The Florida Museum, a state natural history museum, puts the odds of being attacked by a shark at 1 in 11.5 million, while the odds of being struck by lightning in a given year are 1 in 1.2 million, according to NOAA. Tracking Sharks says 7 shark bites attacks occurred this year as of July 5th in 5 states: Florida 2, California 2, Georgia 1, New York 1, and Texas 1. How to reduce your risk of being a shark attack victim? Have a swimming buddy. Don't go into the water alone. Don't swim at dawn or dusk. The light is low, which can increase your risk of a shark mistaking you for other prey. Don't enter waters where there is a fishing activity. Don't wear shiny jewelry. It can catch the sunlight and glint, much like fish that sharks prey on. Try to avoid splashing. It generates a sound similar to that of struggling fish, which can attract sharks. The next article is titled "Teen to Plead Guilty in Appalachia High School Shooting" by Inde Yancey Bragg for USA Today. The teenager accused of killing 4 people in a mass shooting at a Georgia high school in 2024 is expected to plead guilty to dozens of charges at a hearing on July 24th. Colt Gray, 16, previously pleaded not guilty to 55 charges, including murder and cruelty to children in connection with the deadly shooting at Appalachia High School that killed 2 students, 2 teachers, and injured 9 others in Winder, Georgia, a small town about an hour northeast of Atlanta. He was expected to stand trial in Columbia County in October, but as the deadline for Gray to notify the court that he wanted to plead guilty approached, a non-negotiated plea and sentencing hearing was set. A non-negotiated plea, sometimes referred to as a blind plea, is one in which the defense and prosecution have not agreed on a sentence, leaving Gray's punishment entirely up to Barrow County Superior Court Judge Nicholas Prim. If he pleads guilty to the murder charges, Gray would face a maximum sentence of life without parole. There is no death penalty for juveniles. On July 28th and 29th, Prim is expected to oversee the sentencing of Gray's father, Colin Gray, who in March was found guilty of murder and other charges for providing his son with a rifle allegedly used in the mass shooting. Colin Gray testified in his own defense that he had no idea his son was capable of carrying out a mass shooting. "I struggle with it every day," he said during the emotional testimony. Prosecutors said Gray got the weapon used in the shooting as a Christmas present in 2023, months after the teen had been accused of threatening to commit a school shooting online. Officials said they could not definitely confirm the threat was made by the younger Gray, but a sheriff's deputy urged his father to keep his guns locked up at the time. Investigators have also said that Gray had a fascination with school shooters, even having a photo of the Parkland shooter on his wall, but family members believed it was not serious. Authorities said Gray's father knew his son was struggling with his mental health and sought counseling services for him prior to the shooting. Mason Schermerhorn and Christian Angulo, both 14, and teachers Richard Aspinwall and Christina Irmi were killed in the September 4th, 2024 rampage, which sent shockwaves through the tight-knit rural community. That's all we have time for. Stay tuned for more great programming on Sun Sounds of Arizona.
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